0: England a good match. You got ourselves the chance to win. So, you know, this journey has been incredible for Norwegians, honestly. Yeah.
1: And you really have been a fan favourite. You know, you've gone on the world map now, haven't you? People have absolutely loved Norway and Haaland. How are you feeling?
2: Well, I think it's been, you know, an incredible experience, especially

0: whole World Cup experience has brought Norway closer together. You know, so much has happened in the world, and I just think that it's just been an incredible experience, with my friends, my family, and people I don't know. I mean, like, strangers I've come up to, and 5 seconds later, it's like we've known each other for 10 years. So I just think it's been, you know, incredible to see. The mood, the atmosphere has been incredible, and that doesn't stop now. We're so proud of ourselves. As of last game against Brazil, we were the smallest country in the whole of the World Cup, and just that alone is incredible. And I'm so excited for the future, and the partying doesn't stop because we're so proud still.
1: Gracious in defeat, you've been fantastic throughout it all. And as you say, really bringing some fun back into not only the sport, but into the world. You know, we've all enjoyed so much seeing your passion, your humour. What now? I know you are disappointed, but as you say, proud of the team as well.
2: You know, we regroup. Holland's going to come back next year in the Premier League, win the Golden Boot again. Become even more popular. We have the Euros coming up soon. Now we're actually recognized as a force on the world stage. Yeah. This is incredible. You know, there were four big powerhouses in these quarterfinals and four underdogs. Norway was one of those four underdogs, but we were rated the highest out of those four underdogs among most of the betting companies coming into this. This was, you know, to be kind of in the top five, if I'm allowed to say that, of the World Cup. It's pretty incredible, you know, for a country that was counted out for so long. So just, I'm really proud. Of course, I'm gutted. But, you know, from now on, we're looking forwards, and we're going to make our mark on international football for sure, for years ahead.
1: Well, honestly, we're really disappointed for you guys. You've been absolutely fantastic to share this match with, you know, so gracious, so humble, so funny, just like Haaland, and, you know, inspiring us all. And certainly that viral chant will live long in the memory. We're going to see you back there, aren't we, pretty soon, I think. Come on, let's go out. Who's left in the pub? We want to hear the chant.
3: Ready?
1: So commiserations, but they'll be back. We know that.
4: Yes, commiserations to the Vikings. Charlotte Leeming there, thank you for now. Well, crossing over to Katie Barnfield, who's at an England fan zone in Manchester. So they are through to the semi-finals. I'm guessing that's gone down pretty well over there.
5: It has gone down very well here. How are you guys feeling? Here we go. The roof absolutely came off here at the Co-op Live Arena when England took their place in the semi-finals. It looked a little bit dicey in the first half there, but it was thanks to Jude Bellingham that they have took their place in the semis. Everyone here convinced that it's coming home. Let's have a chat to people. How are you feeling? Please don't swear. You're live on stage.
6: I am brilliant. I am absolutely brilliant. I am loving life. And it is coming home. It is coming home.
7: It's coming home.
5: What do you think? How about Jude Bellingham tonight? How was his performance?
8: He's an absolute god. I love you, Jude. I love you, Jude. Jude. Jude. Harry Kane, I love you.
5: It looked a bit dicey there for a minute, didn't it? Was it ever in doubt?
7: No, it was never in doubt. It's coming home. Hey, it's coming home.
5: You're going to get much sense out of anyone here, to be honest with you. I'm getting absolutely covered in beer here. We're absolutely covered in beer. Do you guys think they're going to go all the way then? Do you think England are going to make it to the final?
9: England are going
5: to
9: win!
6: All the way. Football is coming home.
5: Football is coming home. You heard it, Pippa.
6: And Haaland's a traitor. Haaland was born in Leeds. He's a traitor.
5: He could have
7: I love you, Judith.
10: Judith, you are a man. I couldn't believe it. Honestly, my words can't go. Brian, how much I love you right now.
5: What was it like watching him score those goals?
10: Unbelievable. Like, honestly, he's the GOAT. Like, there's no...
5: We're right in Haaland's backyard as well, aren't we, here? Right next to the Etihad Stadium. Did that make it all the sweeter?
11: Yeah, I mean, I just think we just dominated them, you know what I mean? Like, we just...
10: managed to somehow win the game. And yeah, we've done it. Come on!
5: How are you guys going to celebrate for the rest of the night then? Yeah,
6: we're going out in Burnley.
5: We're going out in Burnley.
6: Yeah, yeah, Burnley, come on!
5: Right. So football's coming home, but you guys aren't for now.
3: Do you reckon it's coming home or what? Hey,
10: Conor McGregor, you've just got to wait tonight and I'm making money.
5: Absolute pure pandemonium here. You can see, I think I've lost all possibility of getting sense out of these fans, but they are absolutely joyous.

0: very much celebration here in the Co-op Arena in Manchester. 2,000 of these fans almost watched it book their place into the semi-finals. They are now convinced that the Three Lions are going to go all the way. Let's have one last cheer, guys, as we go. One last cheer, guys.
1: I think it might be coming home.
2: Football's coming home.
3: Come on, England.
0: There we go. There we go. You heard it here first. It's coming home.
4: Katie, I think that party is going to head straight into the early hours and beyond for now. Thank you. So a reminder of our breaking news this hour. That was the reaction as England beat Norway in the Miami Heat to book their place into the World Cup semi-finals. They had been a goal down, fighting back to finish 1-1 at the end of 90 minutes, thanks to Jude Bellingham, and who then stepped up again and scored the winner in extra time, making it 2-1 and booking that place in the semi-final on Wednesday. We will keep across who their opponents are likely to be. We'll find out later. That kickoff between Argentina and Switzerland is taking place at 2 a.m. And we will, of course, bring you the results of that to find out who England will face on Wednesday in that semi-final. On to some developing news now, and a 28-year-old man has been arrested in the South Yorkshire area, suspected of murdering Anne Widdecombe. The former minister was found dead at her home in Devon on Thursday, but officers believe she was attacked nearly 24 hours before that. Earlier yesterday, Devon and Cornwall police released a different suspect, a 26-year-old man, with officers saying he was no longer part of the investigation. Well, Dan Whitehead filed this report after his release.
5: Inside her Dartmoor home, the forensic work continues. On Saturday morning, police revealed the 26-year-old suspect arrested had been released, no longer under investigation.
6: This murder inquiry shifted fast on Friday, and it continues to do so. Police issuing an update saying that they believe that the attack on Miss Widdecombe took place at her home down this road at around 12:30 on Wednesday afternoon, around 24 hours before her body was found.
5: Police say they are continuing to look for a white male. At the 78-year-old's home on the edge of Haytor, flowers were laid. Peter was Anne's personal driver for the last 10 years.
7: I like her because if you asked her a question, you'd get a direct answer. There was no mucking about. She was brilliant, absolutely brilliant. I thought she was a great politician. She was very strong in her views. I don't think you'd be able to replace that sort of person. Not really.
5: News of Anne's murder has put her nearest village of Ilsington on the front pages. She came to this shop every morning for her newspaper.
8: But she was very polite, very nice, quite a strong lady. Shocked. Yeah. And very sad, you know, she was a very lively lady. It's a terrible thing to happen.
5: The long-time Conservative politician became a spokesperson for Reform UK, laying a wreath close to her home, the party's leader Nigel Farage.
9: Words, there are no words that I can utter to somebody who's committed this act of barbarity against an innocent 78-year-old lady who wouldn't harm a fly. I just hope that the killer is caught as quickly as possible and brought to justice. That's all I can say.
10: We gather with sadness in our hearts at the sudden death of Anne Widdecombe.
5: Meanwhile, at Buckfast Abbey, a mass held in her name, the congregation gathering to pay their respects.
11: I think what I enjoyed today was his very balanced and appreciative view of Anne Widdecombe, someone who I think was magnificent, even though I disagreed with every word she said.
12: To be here on the same day that their having prayers said for her is lovely coincidence.
13: I think she'd be very happy with the service today, yeah.
5: It has now been several days since Anne Widdecombe sustained serious injuries inside her home. Pressure to find who was responsible is growing. Dan Whitehead, Sky News, on Dartmoor, Devon.
4: Now to the very sad news that our friend and former Sky News colleague Dermot Murnaghan has died at the age of 68. He'd been diagnosed with stage 4 prostate cancer. Dermot worked with us here at Sky News for 15 years, during which time he brought you many of the most consequential moments in modern history, from election nights to state occasions and the death of the late Queen Elizabeth II. Sky's Mark Austin has been looking back on Dermot's life and career.
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14: It's 7 o'clock. 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
15: With an air of easy authority, the voice that broke the news that wasn't always easy to take was so often that of Dermot Murnaghan.
16: We have reports from Paris that Diana, Princess of Wales, has been killed in a car accident.
15: Calm credibility is the prerequisite in these moments, and Dermot had it in spades.
14: We have some very important news. Buckingham Palace has just announced that Her Majesty Queen Elizabeth II has died. She was 96 years old. She was the longest reigning monarch in British history and the world's oldest head of state.
17: One of Dermot's great strengths was his ability to stay remarkably calm and lucid under intense pressure. He'd have heard in his earpiece, "Break the news, Dermot," and he did it brilliantly, ahead of everyone else as it happens. And that was classic Dermot, calm, precise, caught the mood of the country dead right, got the tone right.
15: With a journalistic career that had its grounding in local newspapers, Dermot went on to work for all the country's major news broadcasters. He began at ITN with appearances on Channel 4 News and News at 10, a high-profile beginning to a high-profile broadcasting career. In the early 2000s, Dermot embraced the more relaxed format of breakfast television with the BBC.
18: OK, have a stretch of that and a feel. You can get into that. That is a small...
19: I could get into that.
18: No, not you, but...
15: But the challenge of rolling news awaited at Sky News, a challenge he relished, becoming a key face of the channel.
17: He understood the speed at which he had to react, and he did that really well.
3: Good morning and welcome to Murnaghan, live from Westminster.
15: His Sunday morning politics programme drew all the big names. His interview style not hectoring or showily combative.
20: Doing things that use a lot more electricity than many household chores.
3: Sounds like Tracy Island, then. You've got
20: banks
3: of computers.
20: You're doing the same thing.
15: But precise and exacting.
21: I don't think you're being terribly fair. 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
3: Until you get the party line right. OK, well, we'll have to end it there. As Shadow Business Secretary, thank you very much indeed.
15: In his own way, he took no prisoners.
22: Why do sections of the very party that you devoted your political life and soul to, why do they hate you so fundamentally?
23: I don't know.
14: Not so fast. Sky News here with me, Dermot Murnaghan.
15: But this serious broadcaster never took himself too seriously.
14: Welcome to Eggheads, the show where a team of five quiz challengers pit their wits against possibly the greatest quiz team in Britain.
15: Grabbing any opportunity to throw off the straitjacket of news, whether with comedy sketches or quiz shows.
24: When you cycle around the Cadbury site here in Keynsham, you get a real sense of just how embedded in the local community it has all become.
15: Cycling was his love and joy, with many an hour spent battling the climes of this country and his beloved Ireland, where his family had a home.
25: I've got a fundraising page, which I know you're going to put up there.
15: But the real battle was with prostate cancer, and it was a grim one. Untested and undiagnosed until well into his 60s, he was eventually told he had stage 4 cancer.
25: I fell very ill on a foreign holiday and, kind of rushed back here to get treated by a wonderful health service and was diagnosed, real bolt from the blue.
15: With fellow sufferers like Sir Chris Hoy and later David Cameron, he spoke out to warn others and to call for a national screening programme.
25: Look at the benefit to catching someone like Chris or me earlier on in the diagnosis.
26: It will have had a huge impact. He will have saved people's lives because people would have heard him say that. They'd think, OK, I won't put off the PSA test. I'll go and ask for one. I'll ask my doctor. And I think it was brilliant that he came out when he did.
15: There was a bravery in adversity that characterised the man.
17: I love Dermot's company.
0: He didn't say very much, but when he did chat, what he said was golden, insightful and clear and on the money. And what I really liked about him, that's why he was a good journalist, is he didn't like authority and he wasn't shy of showing it.
1: And I want to say thanks to you all for putting up with me and supporting me so resolutely through elections, resigning prime ministers and monarchs' funerals.
15: Dermot Murnaghan, a consummate broadcaster, a voice of our times, a husband, a father, a friend to so many, taken from us so cruelly soon.
1: You stay classy, planet Earth. Goodbye.
4: In a statement, Sky Group Chief Executive Dana Strong said Dermot Murnaghan was one of the great British news anchors and journalists of his generation. Audiences tuned in to see him at breakfast, lunchtime and on the evening news across Channel 4, ITV, the BBC and at Sky News. In television news, Dermot could and did do it all. Millions learned of the moments that made history from Dermot. He reported to The Nation news of the death of Queen Elizabeth II and of Princess Diana. She went on to add, "I am deeply saddened to hear news of his death, and on behalf of all my colleagues at Sky, including his many friends in Sky News and beyond, we send our sincere condolences to his family and his friends." And earlier, we spoke to Dermot's former BBC Breakfast co-presenter, Natasha Kaplinsky.
6: Dermot was a master craftsman. You know, he was so articulate. He was golden. He was insightful. He was so clear. He took no prisoners. He was very funny, but he was, you know, laser sharp in his observations. But sitting next to him was an absolute honour because we were aware of each other's strengths and each other's, not so, I wouldn't say weaknesses, but where we weren't quite as strong. And so when the interviews came, we would just support each other, whether or not that was just talking through interviews prior to the interviews coming up or touching base at the end of the interview to mop up a question that one of us might have forgotten. I honestly felt in a sense that, you know, when I breathed out, Dermot breathed in, and when it was the other way around, you know, I breathed in, Dermot breathed out. We worked together so well. It's so rare to get a relationship that is so trusting on air.
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0: The UK government is racing to build AI data centres to compete with leading nations like the US and China, but it's facing a key issue. The majority of computer chips needed to run AI are not British-owned. Sky's technology correspondent Roland Manthorpe explores how this could undermine Britain's AI strategy.
1: Here's a question. What is the most valuable company in the UK? If you're thinking all the usual names, Shell, AstraZeneca, HSBC, well, yeah, normally you'd be right. But not at the moment. Right now, it's these guys, Arm Holdings. And honestly, if you never heard of them, totally understand, because they do something very technical in the manufacture of chips. They provide design blueprints to make chips. But because chips are so important, I guarantee that wherever you are right now, watching this on the tube, on your phone, in your car, at home, in the office, you'll be surrounded by products made with Arm, incredibly important company. And lately, their value's been booming because of this, the AI boom. It is estimated that more than $600 billion, is going to be spent on data centres this year alone. And most of that money, about 60%, goes into chips. And that is why, when you see the Arm share price, it's on the up and up. This is the AI boom in action. And you think from an AI sovereignty point of view, this would be great news, right? The UK has got a company right at the heart of the most important technology in AI, the chips. Yeah? No. Sorry. It doesn't quite work like that. Because Arm's intellectual property doesn't really translate into this ownership of chips. This is what really gives you control in AI. And you can see, who owns the chips? It's big American companies, with the exception of China. And over here, I mean, honestly, this is incredible, isn't it? Look, all these big American companies, and this is the rest of the world. And if at this point you're thinking, well, okay, I don't really get this, let me tell you why this is so important. I asked the AI minister the other day why he thought this kind of thing mattered. And you know what? It's really worth listening to his answer, because I think it's very significant.
2: I think the question of our national security is now primarily a question of our AI capability. Cybersecurity is now primarily driven by AI capability. And then if you take that internationally, the primary determinant of who does well or not is not the scale of your conventional artillery, is the quality of your drone and AI capability.
1: Would you say that AI is as important and powerful as nuclear weapons then?
2: I think in terms of significance, I think it is so.
1: That's a pretty astonishing statement if you think about it, isn't it? A technology that is as important for national security as nuclear. And it kind of begs the question, well, where does the UK sit in this other thing? So I wasn't able to find out for the whole country, but I could find out for the UK's UK research cluster. And there it is. I have actually changed this. Honestly, if you come in, you might be able to see this tiny little sliver here. That is what we've got for UK research. But you know what? You know what? It's not nothing, because you can do things with that. Because what that sliver represents is this place, Isambard AI, one of the world's most powerful supercomputers. And with this supercomputer, the government was able to give this guy, David Barber, a professor of computer science at UCL, computer power and £30 million to try and build a UK sovereign AI model. It's kind of the lesson here, right? With chips, you can do things in AI. But of course, you probably guessed from the theme of this so far, there's a catch there too. Because where do those chips come from? Yep, you knew it. It's an American company, NVIDIA, who designed the majority of the world's chips and give the US, through their export controls, this incredible power in AI. But the UK government has been thinking about that too. They've been thinking, how do we get out of this problem? It's very hard. But one thing they've been doing, which the AI minister told me about, is investing $750 million into a new AI supercomputer designed to be built with a mixed set of chips from companies perhaps like this one, Fractal AI. They're named in the AI hardware plan as a promising UK chip startup. And you know what? I asked the AI minister about this, and he was very explicit. The aim of it is to turn companies like this into national champions.
2: We're trying to build British hardware. Most of the upside in AI goes to the hardware layer. We don't have many players in that game. We want to make sure we're on the field. And so we've got this AI hardware plan. It's a world-leading, genuinely world-leading plan to make sure the British hardware companies more and more are important in that stack.
1: So the aim explicitly in this plan is to build trillion-dollar companies. But you know what? If you do that, you've got to do something else as well. And I want to come back to this slide I showed you at the beginning, because actually, there's a bit of a data trick in here. Not all these companies are owned in the UK. They're all based in the UK, but Arm is not actually owned here. It's only half a UK company. The brains are in Cambridge, but control sits with these guys. SoftBank Investment Fund, a huge investment fund, who own 86% of Arm. And by the way, that means from a money perspective that all the increase in value that Arm has seen with the AI boom goes to them and to their public investors as well. But perhaps more importantly, from a sovereignty perspective, it also means that a lot of control goes to them too. The UK still has some, but a lot now resides with SoftBank. And I think that just goes to show that AI sovereignty is difficult, right? To get it right, you don't just have to build. You have to do so many things like keep ownership of companies. It probably requires something like a full-on national effort. But then again, that is what you do, isn't it? If you found a technology that was important to national security as nuclear, that is what the AI minister is really calling for, a full-on national effort. But you know what? He might be out of a job in 2 weeks' time. Does the new prime minister agree with him? Guess we're going to find out.
0: Let's take a look now at the weather.
3: I hope we haven't forgotten anything.
4: Travel insurance, I tick that box.
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5: All Clear Travel Insurance sponsors Sky News Weather.
0: Heatwave conditions will continue in parts of the south next week, but a strengthening easterly means we won't see the extremes of recent days. There'll be a warm, rather cloudy start to the day, although western parts can expect plenty of early sunshine. The cloud will largely burn off this morning, leaving it mostly dry and sunny, although Scotland and northeastern England will stay fairly cloudy. It'll be warm in the south, hot in the southwest, although less hot than recently.
5: All Clear Travel Insurance proudly sponsors Sky News Weather.
0: Still to come here on Sky News, we'll be taking another look at the morning's papers in the highlights from The Wrap.

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5: Hundreds of firefighters are still battling to contain one of Spain's worst ever wildfires, which have killed at least a dozen people. Our Europe correspondent, Alistair Bunkle, reports.
6: The village of Bedar was at the centre of the fire. The hills around it are scorched black and in some places still burning. The roads we drove on to get there were death traps a few nights ago. People were burnt in their cars trying to escape and trapped in the dry riverbeds as they desperately tried to find a safe passage out. Firefighters worked through the night to contain it. The wind dropped, giving them a chance. When we reached Bedar this morning, it was almost deserted, apart from the emergency services still there to protect it, and a few local residents who had stayed to help.
7: Well, at the moment, our house is safe, but we can see we're driving back the way we're not supposed to be driving. But the flames are coming our way again, so we've got some essential stuff out of the house, and now we're here waiting to see what happens, basically. I don't know.
6: How's it been over the last couple of days?
7: Horrible. Horrible. I've been helping people evacuate. I've been helping children getting out, taking people to refuge centres.
6: We watched helicopters scooping water out of swimming pools and reservoirs to dump onto the flames. The air smelt of burning. The roads were almost empty. Everybody was still on edge.
8: We're in the village of Bedar, which until yesterday you couldn't get any access to. And the fires are around here, but the police have asked us to leave immediately. Reports from locals that the fires are starting to come back again this way, even though there are other reports that it is now contained.
6: Many of the homeowners here are British. Their place in the sun had become a nightmare in the darkness of Thursday night.
8: This is in the sort of valleys just below the village of Touray, and most of the land is now charred black. Interestingly, a lot of the houses look as though they're pretty much untouched, and that was the advice from the authorities, to shelter in place. But that must have felt so counterintuitive at the time, with the fire raging all around you, and you can see how close it has got to so many houses, which is probably why a lot of people naturally decided to flee.
6: The fire brigade believe that they have contained the fire and they're now trying to push it back.
9: Yesterday's fire was very violent. It reached 100 metres per minute. However, today from morning until 4 p.m, we have had weather conditions that have made it possible to turn the fight against the fire and instead of defending ourselves, to attack it and start working to stabilise in the next few hours.
6: We met Debs in a sports centre that is being used to house the evacuated. She escaped the fire on Thursday night with her husband, two dogs and a parrot.
10: We live on the campsite at Los Galados. And on Thursday, we saw the fire start around about 4 o'clock in the afternoon. We saw the smoke as we were coming back home. And then later on that day, that evening, they came around the campsite and said we had to leave. It was frightening to see the flames up on the hill. So we decided to just go down the road and stay in the car, which is what we did. We had the aircon running all night for the dogs to keep them cool.
6: 6,500 hectares have been burnt. This has been one of the worst fires in Spanish history. The dead are still being identified, and some are still missing. Bedar's hell is not yet over. Alistair Bunkle, Sky News, in southeastern Spain.
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1: Time now to see what's making the front pages of tomorrow's newspapers. And on the front of The Mirror, the search for the killer of Anne Widdecombe continues as it's revealed police believe she died 24 hours before being discovered. The front page of The Sunday People has the headline, Anne attacked 24 hours before she was found. The Sun also leads on the former minister's murder. The front page of The Telegraph says police are searching for a driver who was reportedly behaving suspiciously near Miss Widdecombe's home hours before her death. That story also in The Times. The front page also features a picture of the Princess of Wales presenting Wimbledon's Venus Rosewater Dish Trophy to Linda Noskova after she won her first Grand Slam title. Meanwhile, Reform UK MPs have been given 24-hour protection as police search for Anne Widdecombe's killer, according to the Mail on Sunday's front page. The Express leads with claims the government spending plans for defence will leave the Royal Navy vulnerable. Critics say plans to phase out warships could spell the end of the Navy as we know it. The Observer features a picture of Syria's former First Lady, British citizen Asma al-Assad, alongside calls for the British government to help bring her to justice for alleged crimes committed by the Syrian regime. So let's start with the Sunday People, also on the... Actually, we'll start with The Mirror. It's also on the front page of the Sunday People. But let's start with the Mirror and that hunt for the killer of Anne Widdecombe. Nathaniel.
11: Yes. The news that her body was sort of undiscovered for about 24 hours is heartbreaking and actually makes me think of a sort of wider... crisis of loneliness amongst sometimes what you have with older people. For someone like her who had such a large role in political public life, we talked about her time in Parliament, but also, you know, she was on Strictly, I think that was in 2010. She did Celebrity, Big Brother. For someone who had such a large public persona to sort of pass away and be unattended to for 24 hours is just heartbreaking news.
1: Millie, the attention turning now to who the attacker was, because we know that a 26-year-old was previously arrested but on suspicion of murder but has now been released.
12: Yeah, so now the police are stepping up their attacks. Obviously, there's an awful lot of pressure on them to find out who did this, given the public attention on the case. And there were some interesting messages released yesterday by the producer from, I believe it was Channel 5, mm-hmm. who was trying to contact Anne Widdecombe on the Wednesday for a TV sort of booking. And she stopped replying about 20 minutes after she last messaged them. And they're quite haunting messages. It's sort of an exchange where the producer is checking in. They've sent the link. She's replying. And then they say, are you there? And then she just sort of stops replying. And it's a really unsettling exchange. Now we know what's happened. And yeah, you're absolutely right. Your point about her not being discovered for 24 hours. It makes me feel quite sad thinking about it. It's such a sad way to go, not being found.
1: Although she did seemingly have quite a full social life. I mean, people involved in her life, and she'd previously been on a TV programme the day before. So I don't think we can assume that you know, she led a lonely life at all, but by any means. It's just very, very sad that she was obviously left on her own and then found, because it was a family friend, I believe, who hadn't checked in with her for a few hours and then got a neighbour to go round and check. So she did have people in her life. It's also a story covered. Let's move to the Mail, but the take here, or the way that it's been moved forward, is that Reform MPs reportedly are being given 24-hour protection in the wake of her death. Now, this is despite police insisting that there has been or there's been no evidence of political motivation in this case. But Nigel Farage has said that, you know, politicians are particularly under threat of attack and particularly reform MPs.
12: I think there's certainly a point to be made. We have seen an awful lot of violence against MPs in recent years. We've favoured Amos and then Joe Cox as well. So I do think it's not to be scoffed at, this idea that MPs are in a very dangerous job, and there's a lot of political heat at the moment. Equally, I think that it's important to say that the police have said at this point that there isn't any evidence to suggest it was politically motivated. And reform, there is a row going on at the moment about funding that Nigel Farage was given to fund his personal security, about whether or not he declared it appropriately. And I think that it's important to sort of mention that context around reform's own motivations for raising this row, because I do think that Nigel Farage is at the moment trying to persuade the public that that money was, that he really needed that money and that it was for his personal security and that he did everything appropriately there. I think he's trying to win over the public on that issue. So I think that it's, the two issues are quite closely linked. But equally, I think the most important thing here is that the police point that there hasn't been any evidence to suggest it. And I think that it's important not to sort of attach any motivations to a crime that we actually don't know anything about yet. And something like that can actually add more heat to something that actually is already highly tense.
1: Nathaniel, do you think that Nigel Farage is trying to make a political point to his own benefit?
11: I think, as Molly says, the two are closely linked. The fact that the $5 million that Nigel Farage got from his donor was, at first, he said it was for security. Mm. Then he said it was a reward for securing Brexit. So I would say the reform story on that is somewhat muddled. What Farage said at first is not what he's saying now. So there has been a clear change in their stance. I think we can all see that this is sort of a brutal and horrible murder. We should focus on that. And I don't think we should sort of unnecessarily conflate the two. There are wider threats to, you know, politicians and to MPs. Nigel Farage had a milkshake thrown at him a while back. And I remember at the time discussing with some friends, and I thought, actually, this is actually how political violence begins. You know, in this case, the police have said they don't think it's along those lines. But I think when you make political violence, like things like that, when you make them quite casual, when you dehumanise politicians, when you dehumanise people in public life, then it is easy to see how that turns nasty.
1: Let's turn to The Express, Millie, and this story regarding, well, the accusation is that Labour is leaving the UK vulnerable at a time of war. The government spending plans for defence will leave the Royal Navy vulnerable at the precise time that NATO warns that Russia could attack Europe.
12: This row has been rumbling on for a while. There have been a lot of concerns that Labour just isn't spending enough on defence. And recently we had the Defence Investment Plan published, I think it was about 2 weeks ago. And there were lots of concerns there that the government was not putting enough money into defence. We had John Healey, the former Defence Secretary, resign as a result of it. And people were really picking apart that Defence Investment Plan to work out what it was that was being sacrificed, where the money was coming from, where the money was going towards. And I think that this story is effectively pointing out that the Royal Navy could be vulnerable because of some swaps that are being made, and that at the point where NATO has warned that Britain is most at risk from Russia, which is heading towards around 2030, our Navy simply won't be up to scratch. And I think that it really sums up the fact that Britain is dragging its heels a little bit when it comes to defence. We're not ramping up spending as quickly as defence experts and also former Defence Secretary John Healey have asked us to. And I think that it is because public funds are really, really tight. But also the world is at one of the most heightened points of tension that we've seen in recent years. And if we're not going to put that money there, we will see more and more warnings exactly like this one as time goes on.
1: Mm. And the crux of this story is this transition from warships to autonomous vessels. And that's particularly what it's being described could, you know, make us more vulnerable.
11: Yes, so MPs on the Defence Committee have looked into what the government's priorities have been as set out in the Defence Investment Plan, and there is a concern that that transition that may leave a sort of gap in the UK's defences more broadly. I think MPs have pointed that out, although that's not the only difficulty with the plan. So there is a £4.7 billion black hole when it comes to the plan. the Defence Investment Plan was announced, but the government didn't actually spell out where they were getting all the money to fund it. And so Keir Starmer has sort of gifted that problem to Andy Burnham as his successor. But the crux of this for me is actually all of this chat about national security is important, but defence is not the only part of national security. Economic security matters as well. And if we can get our economy growing, then we can be in a much better place to fund public services, to indeed fund our defence. And the third gap I'd point out in this defence investment plan is around the future trajectory of defence spending. So there's an ambition, as the Prime Minister committed to at a recent NATO summit, in terms of defence spending in the next Parliament, saying that he'll get to 3% there. This doesn't set out the trajectory to that. So MPs have pointed out the gap in terms of the Navy. There's the difficulties with the 4.7 billion, but there's also the long-term trajectory. Those three issues, I think, are critical here.
1: Mm. And the 4.7 billion, as you say, is a nice little gift for Andy Burnham, a parting gift. He's got his in-tray certainly full. And talking of Andy Burnham, front page of the Sunday Telegraph, we read that he's going to press ahead with the Chagos deal that cedes the islands to Mauritius. This is according to a senior Foreign Office official, Millie.
12: So this deal has been the subject of a lot of ire. There are people who have been very, very critical of it. There have been fears for Britain's national security as a result of the deal, because it hands over some islands to Mauritius, and there are fears that it exposes Britain to risk of spying from China. Starmer faced a lot of criticism for it, and there was a bit of pressure on Andy Burnham to rethink the deal. This story is effectively saying that he's going to press on with it. The Starmer's justification for the deal was that international law said that they needed to hand it over. Some people have criticised that. They've said that actually there are a large group of Chagossian people who kicked out of the islands when Britain took the land. They don't identify as being Mauritian. And so there's a bit of debate about whether or not handing it over to Mauritius is even the right thing to do for the people who are from the islands. But I think the main thing that a lot of people, particularly in the Tory party and in Reform, are concerned about are these national security implications, and whether or not, because it's got a key airbase on there, on Diego Garcia, and it's a joint UK-US airbase, and whether that could open up access to that airbase and to spying from sort of external malign influences. And I think that Andy Burnham, I mean, I do think that unpicking the deal would be a really difficult one for Burnham, because obviously it's so far along now, and it would be going against the grain of what they're already doing. And I think he's probably hoping that there hasn't been much attention on it for a while. He can just get away with carrying on with the status quo and hopefully no one will notice it. Clearly, the Telegraph has noticed.
1: Yeah, and I wonder, though, Nathaniel, whether this is, you know, perhaps Andy Burnham testing the waters, because he's not showing his hand. I mean, we don't even know who his cabinet will be. Whether this is a way to test the waters before deciding whether to alter the deal or renege on the deal.
11: Yeah, and I think that's quite plausible. He's testing the waters when it comes to the Chagos Islands. The story under it on the front page of the Telegraph talks about Labour's changes to jury trials. Mm. So, for watchers at home, the government, including the Justice Secretary, were looking at abolishing jury trials in some cases. That was one of the more controversial parts of the government's agenda. Labour MP actually said that he would resign if the government pressed ahead with that. So, you know, we can see that Burnham is testing the more controversial bits of his broader agenda. There's something about foreign policy here when it comes to the Chagos, about justice when it comes to jury trials. I think another thing that we should be looking for in terms of questions around the Burnham agenda is foreign policy more broadly. So how will he relate with the EU? He's previously said that he would like to see the UK rejoin the EU in his lifetime, but he wouldn't like to do a second referendum right now. So how exactly he navigates the UK's existing negotiations. We're doing some negotiations over visas and agri-food issues, but how he negotiates those, or how he navigates those negotiations, how he works with Donald Trump, whose opinion on the Chagos deal will, of course, be important. Trump has had multiple opinions, shall we say.
1: Yes, been quite vocal.
11: On the Chagos deal, but how he relates to Trump as well, given that Trump has, you know, imposed tariffs and then not imposed tariffs. Those I think, are key things.
1: We've not heard an awful lot about his approach to foreign policy with Andy Burnham. His first speech was quite domestic, really, wasn't it? So all that to be revealed, should he become Prime Minister. I think we still have to say should, but just.
13: I'm Dominic Waghorn, Sky's International Affairs Editor, covering a world that seems to be unravelling. War, unrest, revolutions.
14: It's not his country, it's ours.
13: They have succeeded for the first time in their country's history in removing a leader from power.
15: No freedom!
13: Sky News, the full story first.
16: There was fighting here, but there's clearly now a lull, and they're using it to bring up more ammunition.
13: This is a mass exodus in which Russia is hemorrhaging some of its brightest and its best. According to the local weather channel, there have been more than 2,500 lightning strikes and flash flooding, all on top of this week's lethal tornado. What stays with you most in this job is some of the people you meet. What is your worst fear about what the Russians want to do to the children?
17: They're just boosting demographics by stealing young people.
13: Would you like to take the opportunity, Mr. President, on Sky News to invite Barack Obama to come here?
18: Mr. Trump, are you running for president? Can you confirm it?
19: We're going to take a look, a very serious look.
13: On that day, we saw your fighters killing women, killing children. Was that a mistake? Did you go too far? You couldn't control your fighters?
20: The full force of the state is being used to crush any protest.
13: Free wherever you get your news. It's half an hour now past the deadline that Hamas issued, and we've now seen a third barrage of rockets coming in.
21: Another alarm. The mood here is jittery and nervous.
13: We're seeing the world get more and more divided, and it's our job to try to make sense of it all.
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0: Robbie Keane, the manager. When did you realise that coaching and management was something that was going to be in your future?
1: Well, I started doing my coaching badges in my late 20s with the RHFA. I used to do quite a lot anyway. I used to watch a lot of the managers, see what they do, how they deal with players and also the sessions that they did. So I was always kind of intrigued with stuff like that. But then as I started to get older, I knew that that's exactly what I wanted to do when I finished, because I love football. I love being on the grass. I love being around a club. I live in the dressing room and with players and trying to help players. So, yeah, I kind of knew a long time ago.
0: Great players don't always make great managers. So talk to us about that transition.
1: I found it quite natural because I was a captain for a long time.
2: Robbie Keane captains the Tottenham side tonight on his 100th Premiership appearance for them.
1: You know, you'd have to fall out with certain people. You know, if people's not turning up, disrespecting the coaching staff in some way, or especially the fitness guys or the kit men. So that was always, I was always okay with that.
0: What did you learn from being an assistant?
1: When I was with the national team, with Mick, obviously I knew Mick before because I played under him. So I knew Mick's personality. I knew how real he is with people, how honest he is with people. And that's one thing that I always said to the players, I'll always tell you the truth, why you're not playing and what you can do to improve, to help yourself get back in the team. You know, just watching Mick close up, how he interacts, not just with the players, how he interacts with in the hotel, with the staff, with the medical staff, with the kit men and people like that. He was brilliant. He was brilliant keeping everybody together.
0: Let's talk about your pathway into management and the fact that you've come abroad to manage different teams. Is that something from your background, having come from Ireland over to the Premier League and then gone out to Italy at a young age, where you thought, why not?
1: For me, it's about getting the opportunity. There's limited opportunities in England because there's thousands of people trying to get jobs, and you see a lot of people, the same people getting the same jobs in the Championship and in League One, and you've got young coaches crying out for opportunities. Go somewhere else.
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3: Heatwave conditions will continue in parts of the south next week, but a strengthening easterly means we won't see the extremes of recent days. There'll be a warm, rather cloudy start to the day, although western parts can expect plenty of early sunshine. The cloud will largely burn off this morning, leaving it mostly dry and sunny, although Scotland and northeastern England will stay fairly cloudy. It'll be warm in the south, hot in the southwest, although less hot than recently. A stiff breeze over southern Britain will make it feel that bit cooler too. Northern Britain will see cloud breaking later with bright or sunny spells developing there. Elsewhere, expect little change with most places seeing almost unbroken sunshine, but the wind in the south will strengthen.
6: All Clear Travel Insurance proudly sponsors Sky News Weather.

This is Sky News, the headlines. England's World Cup dream is still alive after beating Norway to lock in a spot in the semi-finals. England fans celebrate their extra time winner all over the country. Also ahead, Devon and Cornwall police confirm they've arrested a 28-year-old man on suspicion of the murder of Anne Whittingham. Officers say they believe the former minister was attacked nearly 24 hours before she was found dead at her Devon home. Tributes to one of the nation's most trusted voices, former Sky News presenter Dermot Murnaghan, has died at the age of 68. And at least 12 people have been killed, with more than 20 still missing after one of the worst wildfires in Spain's history. Hello, good morning. Welcome to the programme. England have overcome a scare from Norway in the Miami Heat in their World Cup quarterfinal. After being a goal down, England fought back to finish 1-1 at the end of 90 minutes. They then scored the winner in extra time to make it 2-1 and advance to the semi-finals. Well, Norway struck first in the 35th minute. Andreas Schjelderup managed to find the inside of the post in what appeared to be a miskick, although, of course, it didn't matter on the scoreboard. But the Three Lions struck back shortly before half-time, Jude Bellingham slotting in a goal to level things up. That was fans reacting in London as they watched England's first goal go in, celebrating Bellingham's equaliser. Then Jude Bellingham again stepped up for England and scored their second goal to give them the lead in extra time.

0: saviour yet again. Two goals from him today, securing the 2-1 victory over Norway. Oh, they had to fight for it here in Miami, the three lions. They fell behind in the first half when Andreas Sherlock scored for Norway. Bellingham then equalised in first half stoppage time. England thought they'd taken the lead then with time before half-time, but then Harry Kane's goal was ruled out. It looked to have all gone wrong at the start of the second half when Norway went back in front, but then Erling Haaland was penalised for a foul on Elliot Anderson in the build-up to the corner being taken, so Norway's goal was ruled out. It was such a tense second half, neither side really created much, so we went into extra time, and then Bellingham striking the winner. There was still hope, potentially, for a penalty. Jed Spence was brought down, but that was not given in the end. And all I can hear now in the stadium behind me here is Oasis, Football's Coming Home being sung. So many delighted England fans securing this semi-final appearance. They lost the semi-final in 1990 to West Germany. They lost in 2018 to Croatia. They're back in the last four again. They'll play Argentina or Switzerland. And so many of these fans are now surely delighted. We're seeing some England fans coming out now. So many just want to be inside the stadium still to celebrate. For Jude Bellingham, it's now 6 goals in 6 games at this World Cup. Harry Kane also is 6th. That combination, it's either Kane saving England or Bellingham, and Bellingham has been brilliant. To think some question whether he should even be in the squad, let alone the team, in the last year, and yet he's been rescuing England again and again. We're going to try and find some England fans as they are coming out here to the stadium. I think we've seen a lot of Norwegian fans so disappointed, a word for them, because this was their first ever World Cup quarterfinal. They'd never won a knockout stage game before, and they beat Brazil to make this game even. So they have proved a tough opponent, but ultimately the Manchester City striker Erling Haaland created little. He was going to be the big threat, and it was grueling here. It was tough for England. It was really hot during much of that game. The first time England had been taken to extra time. To think at this World Cup, they hadn't won a game after being behind in the knockout stage since 1966 and winning that final.
1: And Sky's Katie Barnfield got the reaction at a fan zone in Manchester.
2: It has gone down very well here. How are you guys feeling? Here we go. The roof absolutely came off here at the Co-op Live Arena when England got their place in the semi-finals. It looked a little bit dicey in the first half there, but it was thanks to Jude Bellingham that they have got their place in the semis. Everyone here convinced that it's coming home. Let's have a chat to people. How are you feeling? Please don't swear. You're live on stage.
3: I am brilliant. I am absolutely brilliant. I am loving life. And it is coming home. It is coming home.
4: It's coming home.
2: What do you think? How about Jude Bellingham tonight? How was his performance?
3: He's an absolute god. I love you, Jude. I love you, Jude. Jude. Harry Kane, I love you.
2: It looked a bit dicey there for a minute, didn't it? Was it ever in doubt?
4: No, it was never in doubt. It's coming home. Hey, it's coming home.
2: Much sense out of anyone here, to be honest with you. I'm getting absolutely covered in beer here. We're absolutely covered in beer. Do you guys think they're going to go all the way then? Do you think England are going to make it to the final?
5: England are going to win!
3: All the way. Football is coming home.
2: Football is coming home. You heard it, Pippa.
3: And Haaland's a traitor. Haaland was born in Leeds. He's a traitor.
2: He could have
4: played for
2: England.
4: I love you, Judith, you are a man. I couldn't believe it.
3: Honestly, my words can't comprehend how much I love you right now.
2: What was it like watching him score those goals?
3: Unbelievable. Like, honestly, he's the GOAT. Like,
2: we're right in Haaland's backyard as well, aren't we, here? Right next to the Etihad Stadium. Did that make it all the sweeter?
6: Yeah, I mean, I just think we just dominated them, you know what I mean? Like, we just managed to somehow win the game. Yeah, we did it. Come on!
1: England! Well, Charlotte Leeming watched the game with disappointed Norway fans in East London.
7: Well, they're absolutely gutted. We were really on the edge of our seats here, and it was sort of anyone's game for a long time, wasn't it? And you guys watched on with me and disappointed now, but how did you feel the game went? Was it fair result?
8: It's hard to say in football. It can go either way, but we gave them a really good match. You know, we haven't been to the World Cup in 28 years. We get to the quarterfinal.
5: We give ourselves a good chance to win.

0: You know, there are a few decisions here that were questionable. Our disallowed goal. I'm proud of our boys. That's the bottom line. We got to the quarterfinals. We gave England a good match. We got ourselves a chance to win. So, you know, this journey has been incredible for Norwegians, honestly. Yeah.
1: And you really have been a fan favourite. You know, you've gone on the world map now, haven't you? People have absolutely loved Norway and Haaland. How are you feeling?
2: Well, I think it's been, you know, an incredible experience, especially to experience it in my lifetime. As you said, we haven't been in the World Cup for 28 years. And I think all of the players on the Norwegian team should be extremely proud of themselves. Some of them play against each other when they weren't playing on the Norwegian team. But and now they're working as one in harmony. And I just think this whole World Cup experience has brought Norway closer together. You know, so much has happened in the world. And I just think that it's just been an incredible experience, the experience with my friends, my family, and people I don't know. I mean, like, strangers I've come up to, and 5 seconds later, it's like we've known each other for 10 years. So I just think it's been, you know, incredible to see. The mood, the atmosphere has been incredible, and that doesn't stop now. We're so proud of ourselves. As of last game against Brazil, we were the smallest country in the whole of the World Cup, and just that alone is incredible. And I'm so excited for the future, and the partying doesn't stop because we're so proud.
3: To developing news now, and a 28-year-old man has been arrested in the South Yorkshire area, suspected of murdering Anne Widdecombe. The former minister was found dead at her home in Devon on Thursday, but officers believe she was attacked nearly 24 hours before that. Earlier yesterday, Devon and Cornwall police released a different suspect, a 26-year-old man, with officers saying he was no longer part of the investigation. Dan Whitehead filed this report after his release.
4: Inside her Dartmoor home, the forensic work continues. On Saturday morning, police revealed the 26-year-old suspect arrested had been released, no longer under investigation.
5: This murder inquiry shifted fast on Friday, and it continues to do so. Police issuing an update saying that they believe that the attack on Miss Widdecombe took place at her home down this road at around 12:30 on Wednesday afternoon, around 24 hours before her body was found.
4: Police say they are continuing to look for a white male. At the 78-year-old's home on the edge of Haytor, flowers were laid. Peter was Anne's personal driver for the last 10 years.
6: I like her because if you asked her a question, you'd get a direct answer. There was no mucking about. She was brilliant, absolutely brilliant. I thought she was a great politician. She was very strong in her views. I don't think you'd be able to replace that sort of person. Not really.
4: News of Anne's murder has put her nearest village of Ilsington on the front pages. She came to this shop every morning for her newspaper.
7: But she was very polite, very nice, quite a strong lady. Shocked. Yeah. And very sad, you know, she was a very lively lady. It's a terrible thing to happen.
4: The long-time Conservative politician became a spokesperson for Reform UK. Laying a wreath close to her home, the party's leader, Nigel Farage.
8: Words, there are no words that I can utter to somebody who's committed this act of barbarity against an innocent 78-year-old lady who wouldn't harm a fly. I just hope that the killer is caught as quickly as possible and brought to justice. That's all I can say.
9: We gather with sadness in our hearts at the sudden death of Anne Widdecombe.
4: Meanwhile, at Buckfast Abbey, a mass held in her name, the congregation gathering to pay their respects.
10: I think what I enjoyed today was this very balanced and appreciative view of Anne Widdecombe, someone who I think was magnificent, even though I disagreed with every word she said.
11: To be here on the same day that their having prayers said for her is a lovely coincidence.
12: I think she'd be very happy with the service today, yeah.
4: It has now been several days since Anne Widdecombe sustained serious injuries inside her home. Pressure to find who was responsible is growing. Dan Whitehead, Sky News, on Dartmoor, Devon.
3: Now to the very sad news that our friend and former Sky News colleague Dermot Murnaghan has died at the age of 68. He'd been diagnosed with stage 4 prostate cancer. Dermot worked here with us at Sky News for 15 years, during which time he brought you many of the most consequential moments in modern history, from election nights to state occasions and the death of the late Queen Elizabeth II. Sky's Mark Austin has been looking back on Dermot's life and career.
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17: With an air of easy authority, the voice that broke the news that wasn't always easy to take was so often that of Dermot Murnaghan.
18: We have reports from Paris that Diana, Princess of Wales, has been killed in a car accident.
17: Calm credibility is the prerequisite in these moments, and Dermot had it in spades.
19: We have some very important news. Buckingham Palace has just announced that Her Majesty Queen Elizabeth II has died. She was 96 years old. She was the longest reigning monarch in British history and the world's oldest head of state.
20: One of Dermot's great strengths was his ability to stay remarkably calm and lucid under intense pressure. He'd have heard in his earpiece, break the news, Dermot, and he did it brilliantly, ahead of everyone else as it happens. And that was classic Dermot, calm, precise, caught the mood of the country dead right, got the tone right.
17: With a journalistic career that had its grounding in local newspapers, Dermot went on to work for all the country's major news broadcasters. He began at ITN with appearances on Channel 4 News and News at 10, a high-profile beginning to a high-profile broadcasting career. In the early 2000s, Dermot embraced the more relaxed format of breakfast television with the BBC.
21: Pass them over.
22: OK, have a stretch of that. Now, Phil, you can right, okay. Get into that. That is a small...
21: I could get into that.
22: No, not you, but...
17: But the challenge of rolling news awaited at Sky News, a challenge he relished, becoming a key face of the channel.
20: He understood the speed at which he had to react, and he did that really well.
15: Good morning and welcome to Murnaghan, live from Westminster.
17: His Sunday morning politics programme drew all the big names. His interview style, not hectoring or showily combative.
23: Doing things that use a lot more electricity than many household chores.
15: Sounds like Tracy Island, then. You've got
23: banks
15: of computers.
23: You're doing the same thing.
17: But precise and exacting.
24: I don't think you're being terribly fair. Your
15: so
24: viewers can make their own decision.
15: Until you get the party line right. OK, well, we'll have to end it there. As Shadow Business Secretary, thank you very much indeed.
17: In his own way, he took no prisoners.
25: Why do sections of the very party that you devoted your political life and soul to, why do they hate you so fundamentally?
26: I don't know.
27: Not so fast. Sky News here. With me, Dermot Murnaghan.
17: But this serious broadcaster never took himself too seriously.
15: Welcome to Eggheads, the show where a team of five quiz challengers pit their wits against possibly the greatest quiz team in Britain.
17: Grabbing any opportunity to throw off the straitjacket of news, whether with comedy sketches or quiz shows.
15: When you cycle around the Cadbury site here in Keynsham, you get a real sense of just how embedded in the local community it has all become.
17: Cycling was his love and joy, with many an hour spent battling the climes of this country and his beloved Ireland, where his family had a home.
25: I've got a fundraising page, which I know you're going to put up there.
17: But the real battle was with prostate cancer, and it was a grim one. Untested and undiagnosed until well into his 60s, he was eventually told he had stage 4 cancer.
25: I fell very ill on a foreign holiday and, kind of rushed back here to get treated by a wonderful health service and was diagnosed, real bolt from the blue.
17: With fellow sufferers like Sir Chris Hoy and later David Cameron, he spoke out to warn others and to call for a national screening programme.
25: Look at the benefit to catching someone like Chris or me earlier on in the diagnosis.
28: It will have had a huge impact. He will have saved people's lives.
0: because people would have heard him say that. They'd think, OK, I won't put off the PSA test. I'll go and ask for one. I'll ask my doctor. And I think it was brilliant that he came out when he did.
17: There was a bravery in adversity that characterised the man.
1: I love Dermot's company. He didn't say very much, but when he did chat, what he said was golden, insightful and clear and on the money. And what I really liked about him, that's why he was a good journalist, is he didn't like authority and he wasn't shy of showing it.
25: And I want to say thanks to you all for putting up with me and supporting me so resolutely through elections, resigning prime ministers and monarchs' funerals.
17: Dermot Murnaghan, a consummate broadcaster, a voice of our times, a husband, a father, a friend to so many, taken from us so cruelly soon.
25: You stay classy, planet Earth. Goodbye.
3: On to some of the morning's other news, and US Central Command says it's begun launching a third round of strikes against Iran, claiming Iranian forces attacked a Cyprus-flagged ship in the Strait of Hormuz. Central Command says a civilian crew member is missing and the vessel cannot continue the journey due to an onboard fire. It follows Iran's Navy releasing a statement saying they're closing the Strait of Hormuz until further notice. Former Chelsea owner Ken Bates has died, aged 94. Chelsea said Bates died peacefully on Saturday morning, surrounded by his wife and family in Monaco. The West London-born businessman was the third longest-serving chairman at the club, holding the position for over 20 years. A powerful typhoon has made landfall in China, the second to hit the country in a week, with nearly 2 million people evacuated from areas in the path of the storm. Typhoon Bavi, which spans 620 miles at its widest point, is roughly the width of France. Do stay with us here on Sky News. Coming up, we explore the AI race and what's stopping Britain from competing with giants like China and the US.

0: The UK government is racing to build AI data centres to compete with leading nations like the US and China, but it's facing a key issue. The majority of computer chips needed to run AI are not British-owned. Sky's technology correspondent Roland Manthorpe explores how this could undermine Britain's AI strategy.
1: Here's a question. What is the most valuable company in the UK? If you're thinking all the usual names, Shell, AstraZeneca, HSBC, well, yeah, normally you'd be right. But not at the moment. Right now, it's these guys, Arm Holdings. And honestly, if you never heard of them, totally understand, because they do something very technical in the manufacture of chips. They provide design blueprints to make chips. But because chips are so important, I guarantee that wherever you are right now, watching this on the tube, on your phone, in your car, at home, in the office, you'll be surrounded by products made with Arm, incredibly important company. And lately, their value's been booming because of this, the AI boom. It is estimated that more than $600 billion, is going to be spent on data centres this year alone. And most of that money, about 60%, goes into chips. And that is why, when you see the Arm share price, it's on the up and up. This is the AI boom in action. And you think from an AI sovereignty point of view, this would be great news, right? The UK has got a company right at the heart of the most important technology in AI, the chips. Yeah? No. Sorry. It doesn't quite work like that. Because Arm's intellectual property doesn't really translate into this ownership of chips. This is what really gives you control in AI. And you can see, who owns the chips? It's big American companies, with the exception of China. And over here, I mean, honestly, this is incredible, isn't it? Look, all these big American companies, and this is the rest of the world. And if at this point you're thinking, well, okay, I don't really get this, let me tell you why this is so important. I asked the AI minister the other day why he thought this kind of thing mattered, and you know what? It's really worth listening to his answer because I think it's very significant.
2: I think the question of our national security is now primarily a question of our AI capability. Cybersecurity is now primarily driven by AI capability. And then if you take that internationally, the primary determinant of who does well or not is not the scale of your conventional artillery, is the quality of your drone and AI capability.
1: Would you say that AI is as important and powerful as nuclear weapons, then?
2: I think in terms of significance, I think it is so.
1: That's a pretty astonishing statement if you think about it, isn't it? A technology that is as important for national security as nuclear. And it kind of begs the question, well, where does the UK sit in this other thing? So I wasn't able to find it for the whole country, but I could find out for the UK's UK research cluster. And there it is. I have actually changed this. Honestly, if you come in, you might be able to see this tiny little sliver here. That is what we've got for UK research. But you know what? You know what? It's not nothing, because you can do things with that. Because what that sliver represents is this place, Isambard AI, one of the world's most powerful supercomputers. And with this supercomputer, the government was able to give this guy, David Barber, a professor of computer science at UCL, computer power and £30 million to try and build a UK sovereign AI model. It's kind of the lesson here, right? With chips, you can do things in AI. But of course, you probably guessed from the theme of this so far, there's a catch there too. Because where do those chips come from? Yep, you knew it. It's an American company, NVIDIA, who designed the majority of the world's chips and give the US, through their export controls, this incredible power in AI. But the UK government has been thinking about that too. They've been thinking, how do we get out of this problem? It's very hard. But one thing they've been doing, which the AI minister told me about, is investing $750 million into a new AI supercomputer designed to be built with a mixed set of chips from companies perhaps like this one, Fractal AI. They're named in the AI hardware plan as a promising UK chip startup. And you know what? I asked the AI minister about this, and he was very explicit. The aim of it is to turn companies like this into national champions.
2: We're trying to build British hardware. Most of the upside in AI goes to the hardware layer. We don't have many players in that game. We want to make sure we're on the field. And so we've got this AI hardware plan. It's a world-leading, genuinely world-leading plan to make sure the British hardware companies more and more are important in that stack.
1: So the aim explicitly in this plan is to build trillion-dollar companies. But you know what? If you do that, you've got to do something else as well. And I want to come back to this slide I showed you at the beginning, because actually, there's a bit of a data trick in here. Not all these companies are owned in the UK. They're all based in the UK, but Arm is not actually owned here. It's only half a UK company. The brains are in Cambridge, but control sits with these guys. SoftBank Investment Fund, a huge investment fund, who own 86% of Arm. And by the way, that means from a money perspective that all the increase in value that Arm has seen with the AI boom goes to them and to their public investors as well. But perhaps more importantly, from a sovereignty perspective, it also means that a lot of control goes to them too. The UK still has some, but a lot now resides with SoftBank. And I think that just goes to show that AI sovereignty is difficult, right? To get it right, you don't just have to build. You have to do so many things like keep ownership of companies. It probably requires something like a full-on national effort. But then again, that is what you do, isn't it? If you found a technology that was important to national security as nuclear, that is what the AI minister is really calling for, a full-on national effort. But you know what? He might be out of a job in 2 weeks' time. Does the new prime minister agree with him? Guess we're going to find out.
0: Let's take a look now at the weather.
3: I hope we haven't forgotten anything.
4: Travel insurance, I tick that box.
3: Yeah, but remember what you forgot last year.
5: All Clear Travel Insurance sponsors Sky News Weather.
0: Heatwave conditions will continue in parts of the south next week, but a strengthening easterly means we won't see the extremes of recent days. There'll be a warm, rather cloudy start to the day, although western parts can expect plenty of early sunshine. The cloud will largely burn off this morning, leaving it mostly dry and sunny, although Scotland and northeastern England will stay fairly cloudy. It'll be warm in the south, hot in the southwest, although less hot than recently.
5: All Clear Travel Insurance proudly sponsors Sky News Weather.
0: Still to come here on Sky News, we'll be taking another look at the morning's papers in the highlights from The Wrap.

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0: Hundreds of firefighters are still battling to contain one of Spain's worst ever wildfires, which have killed at least a dozen people. Our Europe correspondent, Alistair Bunkle, reports.
1: The village of Bedar was at the centre of the fire. The hills around it are scorched black and in some places still burning. The roads we drove on to get there were death traps a few nights ago. People were burnt in their cars trying to escape and trapped in the dry riverbeds as they desperately tried to find a safe passage out. Firefighters worked through the night to contain it. The wind dropped, giving them a chance. When we reached Bedar this morning, it was almost deserted, apart from the emergency services still there to protect it, and a few local residents who had stayed to help.
2: Well, at the moment, our house is safe, but we can see we're driving back the way we're not supposed to be driving. But I don't know, the flames were coming our way again, so we've got some essential stuff out of the house, and now we're here waiting to see what happens, basically. I don't know.
3: How's it been over the last couple of days?
2: Horrible. Horrible. I've been helping people evacuate. I've been helping children getting out, taking people to refuge centres.
1: We watched helicopters scooping water out of swimming pools and reservoirs to dump onto the flames. The air smelt of burning. The roads were almost empty. Everybody was still on edge.
3: We're in the village of Bedar, which until yesterday you couldn't get any access to. And the fires are around here, but the police have asked us to leave immediately. Reports from locals that the fires are starting to come back again this way, even though there are other reports that it is now contained.
1: Many of the homeowners here are British. Their place in the sun had become a nightmare in the darkness of Thursday night.
3: This is in the sort of valleys just below the village of Touré, and most of the land is now charred black. Interestingly, a lot of the houses look as though they're pretty much untouched, and that was the advice from the authorities, is to shelter in place. But that must have felt so counterintuitive at the time, with the fire raging all around you, and you can see how close it has got to so many houses, which is probably why a lot of people naturally decided to flee.
1: The fire brigade believe that they have contained the fire and they're now trying to push it back.
4: Yesterday's fire was very violent. It reached 100 metres per minute. However, today from morning until 4 p.m, we have had weather conditions that have made it possible to turn the fight against the fire and, instead of defending ourselves, to attack it and start working to stabilise in the next few hours.
1: We met Debs in a sports centre that is being used to house the evacuated. She escaped the fire on Thursday night with her husband, two dogs and a parrot.
5: We live on the campsite at Los Galados, and on Thursday we saw the fire start around about 4 o'clock in the afternoon. We saw the smoke as we were coming back home, and then later on that day, that evening, they came around the campsite and said we had to leave. It was frightening to see the flames up on the hill, so we decided to just go down the road and stay in the car, which is what we did. We had the aircon running all night for the dogs to keep them cool.
1: 6,500 hectares have been burnt. This has been one of the worst fires in Spanish history. The dead are still being identified, and some are still missing. Bedar's hell is not yet over. Alistair Bunkle, Sky News, in southeastern Spain.
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6: Time now to see what's making the front pages of tomorrow's newspapers. And on the front of the Mirror, the search for the killer of Anne Widdecombe continues, as it's revealed police believe she died 24 hours before being discovered. The front page of the Sunday People has the headline, Anne attacked 24 hours before she was found. The Sun also leads on the former minister's murder. The front page of The Telegraph says police are searching for a driver who was reportedly behaving suspiciously near Miss Widdecombe's home hours before her death. That story also in The Times. The front page also features a picture of the Princess of Wales presenting Wimbledon's Venus Rosewater Dish Trophy to Linda Noskova after she won her first Grand Slam title. Meanwhile, Reform UK MPs have been given 24-hour protection as police search for Anne Widdecombe's killer, according to the Mail on Sunday's front page. The Express leads with claims the government spending plans for defence will leave the Royal Navy vulnerable. Critics say plans to phase out warships could spell the end of the Navy as we know it. The Observer features a picture of Syria's former First Lady, British citizen Asma al-Assad, alongside calls for the British government to help bring her to justice for alleged crimes committed by the Syrian regime. So let's start with the Sunday People, also on the... Actually, we'll start with the Mirror. It's also on the front page of the Sunday People, but let's start with the Mirror and that hunt for the killer of Anne Widdecombe. Nathaniel.
7: Yes. The news that her body was sort of undiscovered for about 24 hours is heartbreaking and actually makes me think of a sort of wider crisis of loneliness amongst sometimes what you have with older people. For someone like her who had such a large role in political public life, we talked about her time in Parliament, but also, you know, she was on Strictly, I think that was in 2010. She did Celebrity, Big Brother. For someone who had such a large public persona to sort of pass away and be unattended to for 24 hours is just heartbreaking news.
6: Millie, the attention turning now to who the attacker was, because we know that a 26-year-old was previously arrested but on suspicion of murder but has now been released.
8: Yeah, so now the police are stepping up their attacks. Obviously, there's an awful lot of pressure on them to find out who did this, given the public attention on the case. And there were some interesting messages released yesterday by the producer from, I believe it was Channel 5, mm-hmm. who was trying to contact Anne Widdecombe on the Wednesday for a TV sort of booking. And she stopped replying about 20 minutes after she last messaged them. And they're quite haunting messages. It's sort of an exchange where the producer is checking in. They've sent the link. She's replying. And then they say, "Are you there?" And then she just sort of stops replying. And it's a really unsettling exchange. Now we know what's happened. Yeah, you're absolutely right. Your point about her not being discovered for 24 hours. It makes me feel quite sad thinking about it. It's just a sad way to go, not being found.
6: Although she did seemingly have quite a full social life. I mean, people involved in her life. And she'd previously been on a TV programme the day before. So I don't think we can assume that you know, she led a lonely life at all, but by any means. It's just very, very sad that she was obviously left on her own and then found, because it was a family friend, I believe, who hadn't checked in with her for a few hours and then got a neighbour to go round and check. So she did have people in her life. It's also a story covered, let's move to the Mail, but the take here, or the way that it's been moved forward, is that Reform MPs reportedly are being given 24-hour protection in the wake of her death. Now, this is despite police insisting that there has been, or there's been no evidence of political motivation in this case. But Nigel Farage has said that, you know, politicians are particularly under threat of attack, and particularly Reform MPs.
8: I think there's certainly a point to be made. We have seen an awful lot of violence against MPs in recent years. We've David Amos and then Joe Cox as well. So I do think it's not to be scoffed at, this idea that MPs are in a very dangerous job, and there's a lot of political heat at the moment. Equally, I think that it's important to say that the police have said at this point that there isn't any evidence to suggest it was politically motivated, and Reform, there is a row going on at the moment about funding that Nigel Farage was given to fund his personal security, about whether or not he declared it appropriately. And I think that it's important to sort of mention that context around Reform's own motivations for raising this row, because I do think that Nigel Farage is at the moment trying to persuade the public that money was, that he really needed that money and that it was for his personal security and that he did everything appropriately there. I think he's trying to win over the public on that issue. So I think that it's, the two issues are quite closely linked. But equally, I think the most important thing here is that the police point that there hasn't been any evidence to suggest it. And I think that it's important not to sort of attach any motivations to a crime that we actually don't know anything about yet. And something like that can actually add more heat to something that actually is already highly tense.
6: Nathaniel, do you think that Nigel Farage is trying to make a political point to his own benefit?
7: I think, as Millie says, the two are closely linked. The fact that the $5 million that Nigel Farage got from his donor was, at first, he said it was for security. Mm. Then he said it was a reward for securing Brexit. So I would say the reform story on that is somewhat muddled. What Farage said at first is not what he's saying now. So there has been a clear change in their stance. I think we can all see that this is sort of a brutal and horrible murder. We should focus on that. And I don't think we should sort of unnecessarily conflate the two. There are wider threats to, you know, politicians and to MPs. Nigel Farage had a milkshake thrown at him a while back. And I remember at the time discussing with some friends, and I thought, actually, this is actually how political violence begins. You know, in this case, the police have said they don't think it's along those lines. But I think when you make political violence, like things like that, when you make them quite casual, when you dehumanise politicians, when you dehumanise people in public life, then it is easy to see how that turns nasty.
6: Let's turn to the Express, Millie. And this story regarding, well, the accusation is that Labour is leaving the UK vulnerable at a time of war. The government spending plans for defence will leave the Royal Navy vulnerable at the precise time that NATO warns that Russia could attack Europe.
8: This row has been rumbling on for a while. There have been a lot of concerns that Labour just isn't spending enough on defence. And recently we had the Defence Investment Plan published, I think it was about 2 weeks ago. And there were lots of concerns that the government was not putting enough money into defence. We had John Healey, the former Defence Secretary, resign as a result of it. And people were really picking apart that Defence Investment Plan to work out what it was that was being sacrificed, where the money was coming from, where the money was going towards. And I think that this story is effectively pointing out that the Royal Navy could be vulnerable because of some swaps that are being made, and that at the point where NATO has warned that Britain is most at risk from Russia, which is heading towards around 2030, our Navy simply won't be up to scratch. And I think that it really sums up the fact that Britain is dragging its heels a little bit when it comes to defence. We're not ramping up spending as quickly as defence experts and also former Defence Secretary John Healey have asked us to. And I think that it is because public funds are really, really tight. But also the world is at one of the most heightened points of tension that we've seen in recent years. And if we're not going to put that money there, we will see more and more warnings exactly like this one as time goes on.
6: Mm. And the crux of this story is this transition from warships to autonomous vessels. Now that's particularly what it's being described could, you know, make us more vulnerable.
7: Yes, so MPs on the Defence Committee have looked into what the government's priorities have been as set out in the Defence Investment Plan, and there is a concern that that transition that may leave a sort of gap in the UK's defences more broadly. I think MPs have pointed that out, although that's not the only difficulty with the plan. So there is a £4.7 billion black hole when it comes to the plan. The Defence Investment Plan was announced, but the government didn't actually spell out where they were getting all the money to fund it. And so Keir Starmer has sort of gifted that problem to Andy Burnham as his successor. But the crux of this for me is actually all of this chat about national security is important, but defence is not the only part of national security. Economic security matters as well. And if we can get our economy growing, then we can be in a much better place to fund public services, to indeed fund our defence. And the third gap I'd point out in this defence investment plan is around the future trajectory of defence spending. So there's an ambition, as the Prime Minister committed to at a recent NATO summit, in terms of defence spending in the next parliament, saying that he'll get to 3% there. This doesn't set out the trajectory to that. So MPs have pointed out the gap in terms of the Navy. There's the difficulties with the £4.7 billion, but there's also the long-term trajectory. Those three issues, I think, are critical here.
6: Mm. And the £4.7 billion, as you say, is a nice little gift for Andy Burnham, a parting gift. He's got his in-tray certainly full. And talking of Andy Burnham, front page of the Sunday Telegraph, we read that he's going to press ahead with the Chagos deal that cedes the islands to Mauritius. This is according to a senior Foreign Office official, Millie.
8: So this deal has been the subject of a lot of ire. There are people who have been very, very critical of it. There have been fears for Britain's national security as a result of the deal because it hands over some islands to Mauritius, and there are fears that it exposes Britain to risk of spying from China. Starmer faced a lot of criticism for it, and there was a bit of pressure on Andy Burnham to rethink the deal. This story is effectively saying that he's going to press on with it. The Starmer's justification for the deal was that international law said that they needed to hand it over. Some people have criticised that. They've said that actually there are a large group of Chagossian people who left the island, kicked out of the islands when Britain took the land. They don't identify as being Mauritian. And so there's a bit of debate about whether or not handing it over to Mauritius is even the right thing to do for the people who are from the islands. But I think the main thing that a lot of people, particularly in the Tory party and in Reform, are concerned about are these national security implications and whether or not, because it's got a key airbase on there, on Diego Garcia, and it's a joint UK-US airbase, and whether that could open up access to that airbase and to spying from sort of external malign influences. And I think that Andy Burnham, I mean, I do think that unpicking the deal would be a really difficult one for Burnham, because obviously it's so far along now, and it would be going against the grain of what they're already doing. And I think he's probably hoping that there hasn't been much attention on it for a while. He can just get away with carrying on with the status quo and hopefully no one will notice it. Clearly, the Telegraph has noticed.
9: Yeah, and I wonder, though, Nathaniel, whether this is, you know, perhaps Andy Burnham testing the waters, because he's not showing his hand. I mean, we don't even know who his cabinet will be. Whether this is a way to test the waters before deciding whether to alter the deal or renege on the deal.
7: Yeah, and I think that's quite plausible. He's testing the waters when it comes to the Chagos Islands. The story under it on the front page of the Telegraph talks about Labour's changes to jury trials. For watchers at home, the government, including the Justice Secretary, were looking at abolishing jury trials in some cases. That was one of the more controversial parts of the government's agenda. Labour MP actually said that he would resign if the government pressed ahead with that. So, you know, we can see that Burnham is testing the more controversial bits of his broader agenda. There's something about foreign policy here when it comes to the Chagos, about justice when it comes to jury trials. I think another thing that we should be looking for in terms of questions around the Burnham agenda is foreign policy more broadly. So how will he relate with the EU? He's previously said that he would like to see the UK rejoin the EU in his lifetime, but he wouldn't like to do a second referendum right now. So how exactly he navigates the UK's existing negotiations. We're doing some negotiations over visas and agri-food issues, but how he negotiates those, or how he navigates those negotiations, how he works with Donald Trump, whose opinion on the Chagos deal will, of course, be important. Trump has had multiple opinions, shall we say.
9: Yes, been quite vocal.
7: on the Chagos deal, but how he relates to Trump as well, given that Trump has, you know, imposed tariffs and then not imposed tariffs. Those I think, are key things.
9: We've not heard an awful lot about his approach to foreign policy with Andy Burnham. His first speech was quite domestic, really, wasn't it? So all that to be revealed, should he become Prime Minister. I think we still have to say should, but just.
10: I'm Dominic Waghorn, Sky's International Affairs Editor, covering a world that seems to be unravelling. War, unrest, revolutions.
11: It's not his country, it's ours.
10: They have succeeded for the first time in their country's history in removing a leader from power.
12: No freedom!
10: Sky News, the full story first.
13: There was fighting here, but there's clearly now a lull, and they're using it to bring up more ammunition.
10: This is a mass exodus in which Russia is hemorrhaging some of its brightest and its best. According to the local weather channel, there have been more than 2,500 lightning strikes and flash flooding, all on top of this week's lethal tornado. What stays with you most in this job is some of the people you meet. What is your worst fear about what the Russians want to do to the children?
14: They're just boosting demographics by stealing young people.
10: Would you like to take the opportunity, Mr. President, on Sky News to invite Barack Obama to come here?
15: Mr. Trump, are you running for president? Can you confirm it?
16: We're going to take a look, a very serious look.
10: On that day, we saw your fighters killing women, killing children. Was that a mistake? Did you go too far? You couldn't control your fighters? The full force of the state is being used to crush any protest. Free wherever you get your news. It's half an hour now past the deadline that Hamas issued, and we've now seen a third barrage of rockets coming in.
17: 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The mood here is jittery and nervous.
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0: Time now for the latest sports news with Roger.

0: Robbie Keane, the manager. When did you realise that coaching and management was something that was going to be in your future?
1: Well, I started doing my coaching badges in my late 20s with the RSFA. I used to do quite a lot anyway. I used to watch a lot of the managers, see what they do, how they deal with players and also the sessions that they did. So I was always kind of intrigued with stuff like that. But then as I started to get older, I knew that that's exactly what I wanted to do when I finished, because I love football. I love being on the grass. I love being around a club. I live in the dressing room and with players and trying to help players. So, yeah, I kind of knew a long time ago.
0: Great players don't always make great managers. So talk to us about that transition.
1: I found it quite natural because I was a captain for a long time.
2: Robbie Keane captains the Tottenham side tonight on his 100th Premiership appearance for them.
1: You know, you'd have to fall out with certain people. You know, people's not turning up, disrespecting the coaching staff in some way, or especially the fitness guys or the kit men. So that was always, I was always okay with that.
0: What did you learn from being an assistant?
1: When I was with the national team, with Mick, obviously I knew Mick before because I played under him. So I knew Mick's personality. I knew how real he is with people, how honest he is with people. And that's one thing that I always said to the players, I'll always tell you the truth, why you're not playing, and what you can do to improve, to help yourself get back in the team. You know, just watching Mick close up, how he interacts, not just with the players, how he interacts with in the hotel, with the staff, with the medical staff, with the kit men and people like that. He was brilliant. He was brilliant keeping everybody together.
0: Let's talk about your pathway into management and the fact that you've come abroad to manage different teams. Is that something from your background, having come from Ireland over to the Premier League and then gone out to Italy at a young age, where you thought, why not?
1: For me, it's about getting the opportunity. There's limited opportunities in England because there's thousands of people trying to get jobs, and you see a lot of people, the same people getting the same jobs in the Championship and in League One, and you've got young coaches crying out for opportunities. Go somewhere else. Go learn your trades.
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3: Heatwave conditions will continue in parts of the south next week, but a strengthening easterly means we won't see the extremes of recent days. There'll be a warm, rather cloudy start to the day, although western parts can expect plenty of early sunshine. The cloud will largely burn off this morning, leaving it mostly dry and sunny, although Scotland and northeastern England will stay fairly cloudy. It'll be warm in the south, hot in the southwest, although less hot than recently. A stiff breeze over southern Britain will make it feel that bit cooler too. Northern Britain will see cloud breaking later with bright or sunny spells developing there. Elsewhere, expect little change with most places seeing almost unbroken sunshine, but the wind in the south will strengthen.
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0: This is Sky News, the headlines. England's World Cup dream is still alive after beating Norway to lock in a spot in the semi-finals. England fans celebrate their extra time winner all over the country. Also ahead, Devon and Cornwall police confirm they've arrested a 28-year-old man on suspicion of the murder of Anne Widdecombe. Officers say they believe the former minister was attacked nearly 24 hours before she was found dead at her Devon home. Tributes to one of the nation's most trusted voices, former Sky News presenter Dermot Murnaghan, has died at the age of 68. And at least 12 people have been killed, with more than 20 still missing after one of the worst wildfires in Spain's history. Good morning. Welcome to the programme. England have overcome a scare from Norway in the Miami Heat in their World Cup quarter-final. After being a goal down, England fought back to finish 1-1 at the end of 90 minutes. They then scored the winner in extra time to make it 2-1 and advance to the semi-finals. Well, Norway struck first in the 35th minute. Andreas Schjelderup found the inside of the post in what appeared to be a miss kick, although, of course, it didn't matter on the scoreboard. But then the Three Lions struck back shortly before half-time, Jude Bellingham slotting in a goal to level things up. That was fans reacting in London as they watched England's first goal go in, celebrating Bellingham's equaliser. And then the man himself stepped up again for England and scored their second goal to give them the lead in extra time. England fans there at a watch party in Brighton celebrating Bellingham's second goal. Following all the action in Miami was our sports correspondent, Rob Harris.
1: And it was Jude Bellingham, the saviour, yet again. Two goals from him today, securing the two.

0: down, but that was not given in the end. And all I can hear now in the stadium behind me here is Oasis, football's coming home being sung. So many delighted England fans securing this semi-final appearance. They lost the semi-final in 1990 to West Germany. They lost in 2018 to Croatia. They're back in the last four again. They'll play Argentina or Switzerland. And so many of these fans are now surely delighted. We're seeing some England fans coming out now. So many just want to be inside the stadium still to celebrate. For Jude Bellingham, it's now 6 goals in 6 games at this World Cup. Harry Kane also is 6th. That combination, it's either Kane saving England or Bellingham, and Bellingham has been brilliant. I think some question whether he should even be in the squad, let alone the team in the last year. And yet he's been rescuing England again and again. We're going to try and find some England fans as they are coming out here to the stadium. I think we've seen a lot of Norwegian fans so disappointed, a word for them, because this was their first ever World Cup quarterfinal. They'd never won a knockout stage game before. And they beat Brazil to make this game even. So they have proved a tough opponent.
1: And Katie Barnfield got the reaction at a fan zone in Manchester.
2: It has gone down very well here. How are you guys feeling? Here we go. The roof absolutely came off here at the Co-op Live Arena when England got their place in the semi-finals. It looked a little bit dicey in the first half there, but it was thanks to Jude Bellingham that they have got their place in the semis. Everyone here convinced that it's coming home. Let's have a chat to people. How are you feeling? Please don't swear. You're live on stage.
3: I am brilliant. I am absolutely brilliant. I am loving life. And it is coming home. It is coming home.
4: It's coming home.
2: What do you think? How about Jude Bellingham tonight? How was his performance?
5: He's an absolute god. I love you, Jude. I love you, Jude. Jude. Jude. Harry Kane, I love you.
2: It looked a bit dicey there for a minute, didn't it? Was it ever in doubt?
4: No, it was never in doubt. It's coming home. Hey, it's coming home.
2: You're going to get much sense out of anyone here, to be honest with you. I'm getting absolutely covered in beer here. We're absolutely covered in beer. Do you guys think they're going to go all the way then? Do you think England are going to make it to the final?
6: England are going to win!
3: All the way. Football is coming home.
2: Football is coming home. You heard it, Pippa.
3: And Haaland's a traitor. Haaland was born in Leeds. He's a traitor.
2: He could have
4: played
2: for England.
4: I love you, Judith. Judith, you are a man. I couldn't believe it. Honestly, my words can't comprehend how much I love you right now.
2: What was it like watching him score those goals?
4: Unbelievable. Like, honestly, he's the GOAT. Like, there's no...
2: We're right in Haaland's backyard as well, aren't we, here? Right next to the Etihad Stadium. Did that make it all the sweeter?
7: Yeah, I mean, I just think we just dominated them, you know what I mean? Like, we just... Managed to somehow win the game. Yeah, we did. Come on!
1: Well, Sky's Charlotte Leeming watched the game with disappointed Norway fans in East London.
8: Well, they're absolutely gutted. We were really on the edge of our seats here, and it was sort of anyone's game for a long time, wasn't it? And you guys watched on with me and disappointed now, but how did you feel the game went? Was it fair result?
9: It's hard to say in football, it can go either way, but we gave them a really good match. You know, we haven't been to the World Cup in 28 years. We get to the quarterfinal, we give ourselves a good chance to win. You know, there are a few decisions here that were questionable, our disallowed goal. I'm proud of our boys, that's the bottom line. We got to the quarterfinals, we gave England a good match. We got ourselves a chance to win. So, you know, this journey has been incredible for Norwegians, honestly, yeah.
8: And you really have been a fan favourite. You know, you've gone on the world map now, haven't you? People have absolutely loved Norway and Haaland. How are you feeling?
10: Well, I think it's been, you know, an incredible experience, especially to experience it in my lifetime. As you said, we haven't been in the World Cup for 28 years. And I think all of the players on the Norwegian team should be extremely proud of themselves. Some of them play against each other when they weren't playing on the Norwegian team. But and now they're working as one in harmony. And I just think this whole World Cup experience has brought Norway closer together. You know, so much has happened in the world. And I just think that it's just been an incredible experience. Experience with my friends, my family, and people I don't know. I mean, like, strangers I've come up to, and 5 seconds later, it's like we've known each other for 10 years. So I just think it's been, you know,

0: incredible to see. The mood, the atmosphere has been incredible. And that doesn't stop now. We're so proud of ourselves. As of last game against Brazil, we were the smallest country in the whole of the World Cup. And just that alone is incredible. And I'm so excited for the future. And the partying doesn't stop because we're so proud.
1: To developing news now, and a 28-year-old man has been arrested in the South Yorkshire area, suspected of murdering Anne Widdecombe. The former minister was found dead at her home in Devon on Thursday, but officers believe she was attacked nearly 24 hours before that. Earlier yesterday, Devon and Cornwall police released a different suspect, a 26-year-old man, with officers saying he was no longer part of the investigation. Dan Whitehead filed this report after his release.
2: Inside her Dartmoor home, the forensic work continues. On Saturday morning, police revealed the 26-year-old suspect arrested had been released, no longer under investigation.
3: This murder inquiry shifted fast on Friday, and it continues to do so. Police issuing an update saying that they believe that the attack on Miss Widdecombe took place at her home down this road at around 12:30 on Wednesday afternoon, around 24 hours before her body was found.
2: Police say they are continuing to look for a white male. At the 78-year-old's home on the edge of Haytor, flowers were laid. Peter was Anne's personal driver for the last 10 years.
4: I like her because if you asked her a question, you'd get a direct answer. There was no mucking about. No, she was brilliant, absolutely brilliant. I thought she was a great politician. She was very strong in her views. I don't think you'd be able to replace that sort of person. Not really.
2: News of Anne's murder has put her nearest village of Ilsington on the front pages. She came to this shop every morning for her newspaper.
5: But she was very polite, very nice, quite a strong lady. Shocked. Yeah. And very sad, you know, she was a very lively lady. It's a terrible thing to happen.
2: The long-time Conservative politician became a spokesperson for Reform UK, laying a wreath close to her home, the party's leader, Nigel Farage.
6: Words, there are no words that I can utter to somebody who's committed this act of barbarity against an innocent 78-year-old lady who wouldn't harm a fly. I just hope that the killer is caught as quickly as possible and brought to justice. That's all I can say.
7: We gather with sadness in our hearts at the sudden death of Anne Widdecombe.
2: Meanwhile, at Buckfast Abbey, a mass held in her name, the congregation gathering to pay their respects.
8: I think what I enjoyed today was his very balanced and appreciative view of Anne Widdecombe, someone who I think was magnificent, even though I disagreed with every word she said.
9: To be here on the same day that they're having prayers said for her is a lovely coincidence.
10: I think she'd be very happy with the service today, yeah.
2: It has now been several days since Anne Widdecombe sustained serious injuries inside her home. Pressure to find who was responsible is growing. Dan Whitehead, Sky News on Dartmoor, Devon.
1: Now to the very sad news that our friend and former Sky News colleague Dermot Murnaghan has died at the age of 68. He'd been diagnosed with stage 4 prostate cancer. Dermot worked with us here at Sky News for 15 years, during which time he brought you many of the most consequential moments in modern history, from election nights to state occasions and the death of the late Queen Elizabeth II. Sky's Mark Austin has been looking back on Dermot's life and career.
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12: Good morning. This is Sky News Tonight, live from Red Square in Moscow. It's 7 o'clock. This is Sky News Tonight, live from Downing Street.
13: With an air of easy authority, the voice that broke the news that wasn't always easy to take was so often that of Dermot Murnaghan.
12: We have reports from Paris that Diana, Princess of Wales, has been killed in a car accident.
13: Calm credibility is the prerequisite in these moments, and Dermot had it in spades.
14: We have some very important news. Buckingham Palace has just announced that Her Majesty Queen Elizabeth II has died. She was 96 years old. She was the longest reigning monarch in British history. and the world's oldest head of state.
15: One of Dermot's great strengths was his ability to stay remarkably calm and lucid under intense pressure. He'd have heard in his earpiece, "Break the news, Dermot," and he did it brilliantly, ahead of everyone else as it happens. And that was classic Dermot. Calm, precise, caught the mood of the country dead right, got the tone right.
13: With a journalistic career that had its grounding in local newspapers, Dermot went on to work for all the country's major news broadcasters. He began at ITN with appearances on Channel 4 News and News at 10, a high-profile beginning to a high-profile broadcasting career. In the early 2000s, Dermot embraced the more relaxed format of breakfast television with the BBC.
16: OK, have a stretch of that. Now, Phil, get into that. That is a small...
17: I could get into that.
16: No, not you.
13: But the challenge of rolling news awaited at Sky News, a challenge he relished, becoming a key face of the channel.
15: He understood the speed at which he had to react, and he did that really well.
12: Good morning and welcome to Murnaghan, live from Westminster.
13: His Sunday morning politics programme drew all the big names. His interview style, not hectoring or showily combative.
17: Doing things that use a lot more electricity than many household chores.
12: Sounds like Tracy Island then. You've got
17: banks
12: of computers.
17: You're doing the same thing.
13: But precise and exacting.
18: I don't think you're being terribly fair. Your
12: so
18: viewers can make their own decision.
12: Until you get the party line right. OK, well, we'll have to end it there. As Shadow Business Secretary, thank you very much indeed.
13: In his own way, he took no prisoners.
19: Why do sections of the very party that you devoted your political life and soul to, why do they hate you so fundamentally?
20: I don't know.
14: Not so fast. Sky News here. With me, Dermot Monaghan.
13: But this serious broadcaster never took himself too seriously.
12: Welcome to Eggheads, the show where a team of five quiz challengers pit their wits against possibly the greatest quiz team in Britain.
13: Grabbing any opportunity to throw off the straitjacket of news, whether with comedy sketches or quiz shows.
12: When you cycle around the Cadbury site here in Keynsham, you get a real sense of just how embedded in the local community it has all become.
13: Cycling was his love and joy, with many an hour spent battling the climbs of this country and his beloved Ireland, where his family had a home.
21: I've got a fundraising page, which I know you're going to put up there.
13: But the real battle was with prostate cancer, and it was a grim one. Untested and undiagnosed until well into his 60s, he was eventually told he had stage 4 cancer.
21: I fell very ill on a foreign holiday and, kind of rushed back here to get treated by a wonderful health service and was diagnosed, real bolt from the blue.
13: With fellow sufferers like Sir Chris Hoy and later David Cameron, he spoke out to warn others and to call for a national screening programme.
21: Look at the benefit to catching someone like Chris or me earlier on in the diagnosis.
22: It will have had a huge impact. He will have saved people's lives because people would have heard him say that. They'd think, OK, I won't put off the PSA test. I'll go and ask for one. I'll ask my doctor. And I think it was brilliant that he came out when he did.
13: There was a bravery in adversity that characterised the man.
15: I love Dermot's company. He didn't say very much, but when he did chat, what he said was golden, insightful and clear and on the money. And what I really liked about him, that's why he was a good journalist, is he didn't like authority and he wasn't shy of showing it.
21: And I want to say thanks to you all for putting up with me and supporting me so resolutely through elections, resigning prime ministers and monarchs' funerals.
13: Dermot Monaghan, a consummate broadcaster, a voice of our times, a husband, a father, a friend to so many, taken from us so cruelly soon.
21: You stay classy, planet Earth. Goodbye.
1: In a statement, Sky Group Chief Executive Dana Strong said Dermot Monaghan was one of the great British news anchors and journalists of his generation. Audiences tuned in to see him at breakfast, lunchtime and on the evening news across Channel 4, ITV, the BBC and at Sky News. In television news, Dermot could and did do it all. Millions learned of the moments that made history from Dermot. He reported to the nation news of the death of Queen Elizabeth II and of Princess Diana. She went on to add, "I'm deeply saddened to hear news of his death, and on behalf of all my colleagues at Sky, including his many friends in Sky News and beyond, we send our sincere condolences to his family and his friends." On to some of the morning's other news, and as US Central Command says it's begun launching a third round of strikes against Iran, claiming Iranian forces attacked a Cyprus-flagged ship in the Strait of Hormuz. Central Command says a civilian crew member is missing and the vessel cannot continue the journey due to an onboard fire. It follows Iran's Navy releasing a statement saying they're closing the Strait of Hormuz until further notice. A powerful typhoon has made landfall in China, the second to hit the country in a week, with nearly 2 million people evacuated from areas in the path of the storm. Typhoon Bavi spans 620 miles at its widest point. Still to come here on Sky News, we explore the AI race and what's stopping Britain from competing with giants like China and the US.

0: The UK government is racing to build AI data centres to compete with leading nations like the US and China, but it's facing a key issue. The majority of computer chips needed to run AI are not British-owned. Sky's technology correspondent Roland Manthorpe explores how this could undermine Britain's AI strategy.
1: Here's a question. What is the most valuable company in the UK? If you're thinking all the usual names, Shell, AstraZeneca, HSBC, well, yeah, normally you'd be right. But not at the moment. Right now, it's these guys, Arm Holdings. And honestly, if you never heard of them, totally understand. Because they do something very technical in the manufacture of chips. They provide design blueprints to make chips. But because chips are so important, I guarantee that wherever you are right now, watching this on the tube, on your phone, in your car, at home, in the office, you'll be surrounded by products made with Arm, incredibly important company. And lately, their value's been booming because of this, the AI boom. It is estimated that more than $600 billion, is going to be spent on data centres this year alone. And most of that money, about 60%, goes into chips. And that is why, when you see the Arm share price, it's on the up and up. This is the AI boom in action. And you think from an AI sovereignty point of view, this would be great news, right? The UK has got a company right at the heart of the most important technology in AI, the chips. Yeah? No. Sorry. It doesn't quite work like that. Because Arm's intellectual property doesn't really translate into this. Ownership of chips. This is what really gives you control in AI. And you can see, who owns the chips? It's big American companies, with the exception of China. And over here, I mean, honestly, this is incredible, isn't it? Look, all these big American companies, and this is the rest of the world. And if at this point you're thinking, well, OK, I don't really get this, let me tell you why this is so important. I asked the AI minister the other day why he thought this kind of thing mattered. And you know what? It's really worth listening to his answer, because I think it's very significant.
2: I think the question of our national security is now primarily a question of our AI capability. Cybersecurity is now primarily driven by AI capability. And then if you take that internationally, the primary determinant of who does well or not is not the scale of your conventional artillery, is the quality of your drone and AI capability.
1: Would you say that AI is as important and powerful as nuclear weapons then?
2: I think in terms of significance, I think it is so.
1: That's a pretty astonishing statement if you think about it, isn't it? A technology that is as important for national security as nuclear. And it kind of begs the question, well, where does the UK sit in this other thing? So I wasn't able to find out for the whole country, but I could find out for the UK's UK research cluster. And there it is. I have actually changed this. Honestly, if you come in, you might be able to see this tiny little sliver here. That is what we've got for UK research. But you know what? You know what? It's not nothing, because you can do things with that. Because what that sliver represents is this place, Isambard AI, one of the world's most powerful supercomputers. And with this supercomputer, the government was able to give this guy, David Barber, a professor of computer science at UCL, computer power and £30 million to try and build a UK sovereign AI model. It's kind of the lesson here, right? With chips, you can do things in AI. But of course, you probably guessed from the theme of this so far, there's a catch there too. Because where do those chips come from? Yep, you knew it. It's an American company, NVIDIA, who designed the majority of the world's chips and give the US, through their export controls, this incredible power in AI. But the UK government has been thinking about that too. They've been thinking, how do we get out of this problem? It's very hard. But one thing they've been doing, which the AI minister told me about, is investing $750 million into a new AI supercomputer designed to be built with a mixed set of chips from companies perhaps like this one, Fractal AI. They're named in the AI hardware plan as a promising UK chip startup. And you know what? I asked the AI minister about this, and he was very explicit. The aim of it is to turn companies like this into national champions.
2: We're trying to build British hardware. Most of the upside in AI goes to the hardware layer. We don't have many players in that game. We want to make sure we're on the field. And so we've got this AI hardware plan. It's a world-leading, genuinely world-leading plan to make sure the British hardware companies more and more are important in that stack.
1: So the aim explicitly in this plan is to build trillion-dollar companies. But you know what? If you do that, you've got to do something else as well. And I want to come back to this slide I showed you at the beginning, because actually, there's a bit of a data trick in here. Not all these companies are owned in the UK. They're all based in the UK, but Arm is not actually owned here. It's only half a UK company. The brains are in Cambridge, but control sits with these guys. SoftBank Investment Fund, a huge investment fund, who own 86% of Arm. And by the way, that means from a money perspective that all the increase in value that Arm has seen with the AI boom goes to them and to their public investors as well. But perhaps more importantly, from a sovereignty perspective, it also means that a lot of control goes to them too. The UK still has some, but a lot now resides with SoftBank. And I think that just goes to show that AI sovereignty is difficult, right? To get it right, you don't just have to build. You have to do so many things like keep ownership of companies. It probably requires something like a full-on national effort. But then again, that is what you do, isn't it? If you found a technology that was important to national security as nuclear, that is what the AI minister is really calling for, a full-on national effort. But you know what? He might be out of a job in 2 weeks' time. Does the new prime minister agree with him? Guess we're going to find out.
0: Let's take a look now at the weather.
3: I hope we haven't forgotten anything.
4: Travel insurance. I tick that box.
3: Yeah, but remember what you forgot last year.
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0: Heatwave conditions will continue in parts of the south next week, but a strengthening easterly means we won't see the extremes of recent days. There'll be a warm, rather cloudy start to the day, although western parts can expect plenty of early sunshine. The cloud will largely burn off this morning, leaving it mostly dry and sunny, although Scotland and northeastern England will stay fairly cloudy. It'll be warm in the south, hot in the southwest, although less hot than recent.
5: All Clear Travel Insurance proudly sponsors Sky News Weather.
0: Still to come here on Sky News, we'll be taking another look at the morning's papers in the highlights from The Wrap.

0: Hundreds of firefighters are still battling to contain one of Spain's worst ever wildfires, which have killed at least a dozen people. Our Europe correspondent, Alistair Bunkle, reports.
1: The village of Beda was at the centre of the fire. The hills around it are scorched black and in some places still burning. The roads we drove on to get there were death traps a few nights ago. People were burnt in their cars trying to escape, and trapped in the dry riverbeds as they desperately tried to find a safe passage out. Firefighters worked through the night to contain it. The wind dropped, giving them a chance. When we reached Beda this morning, it was almost deserted, apart from the emergency services still there to protect it, and a few local residents who had stayed to help.
2: Well, at the moment, our house is safe, but we can see we're driving back the way we're not supposed to be driving. But and I don't know, the flames were coming our way again, so we've got some essential stuff out of the house, and now we're here waiting to see what happens, basically. I don't know.
3: How's it been over the last couple of days?
2: Horrible. Horrible. I've been helping people evacuate. I've been helping children getting out, taking people to refuge centres.
1: We watched helicopters scooping water out of swimming pools and reservoirs to dump onto the flames. The air smelt of burning. The roads were almost empty. Everybody was still on edge.
3: We're in the village of Beda, which until yesterday you couldn't get any access to. And the fires are around here, but the police have asked us to leave immediately. Reports from locals that the fires are starting to come back again this way, even though there are other reports that it is now contained.
1: Many of the homeowners here are British. Their place in the sun had become a nightmare in the darkness of Thursday night.
3: This is in the sort of valleys just below the village of Toure, and most of the land is now charred black. Interestingly, a lot of the houses look as though they're pretty much untouched, and that was the advice from the authorities, to shelter in place. But that must have felt so counterintuitive at the time, with the fire raging all around you, and you can see how close it has got to so many houses, which is probably why a lot of people naturally decided to flee.
1: The fire brigade believe that they have contained the fire and they're now trying to push it back.
4: Yesterday's fire was very violent. It reached 100 metres per minute. However, today from morning until 4 p.m, we have had weather conditions that have made it possible to turn the fight against the fire and instead of defending ourselves, to attack it and start working to stabilise in the next few hours.
1: We met Debs in a sports centre that is being used to house the evacuated. She escaped the fire on Thursday night with her husband, two dogs and a parrot.
5: We live on the campsite at Los Galados, and on Thursday we saw the fire start around about 4 o'clock in the afternoon. We saw the smoke as we were coming back home, and then later on that day, that evening, they came around the campsite and said we had to leave. It was frightening to see the flames up on the hill, so we decided to just go down the road and stay in the car, which is what we did. We had the aircon running all night for the dogs to keep them cool.
1: 6,500 hectares have been burnt. This has been one of the worst fires in Spanish history. The dead are still being identified, and some are still missing. Beda's hell is not yet over. Alistair Bunkle, Sky News, in southeastern Spain.
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6: Time now to see what's making the front pages of tomorrow's newspapers. And on the front of The Mirror, the search for the killer of Anne Widdecombe continues as it's revealed police believe she died 24 hours before being discovered. The front page of The Sunday People has the headline, Anne attacked 24 hours before she was found. The Sun also leads on the former minister's murder. The front page of The Telegraph says police are searching for a driver who was reportedly behaving suspiciously near Miss Widdecombe's home hours before her death. That story also in The Times. The front page also features a picture of the Princess of Wales presenting Wimbledon's Venus Rosewater Dish Trophy to Linda Noskova after she won her first Grand Slam title. Meanwhile, Reform UK MPs have been given 24-hour protection as police search for Anne Widdecombe's killer, according to the Mail on Sunday's front page. The Express leads with claims the government spending plans for defence will leave the Royal Navy vulnerable. Critics say plans to phase out warships could spell the end of the Navy as we know it. The Observer features a picture of Syria's former First Lady, British citizen Asma al-Assad, alongside calls for the British government to help bring her to justice for alleged crimes committed by the Syrian regime. So let's start with the Sunday People, also on the... Actually, we'll start with the Mirror. It's also on the front page of the Sunday People. But let's start with the Mirror and that hunt for the killer of Anne Widdecombe. Nathaniel.
7: Yes, the news that her body was sort of undiscovered for about 24 hours is heartbreaking and actually makes me think of a sort of wider crisis of loneliness amongst sometimes what you have with older people. For someone like her who had such a large role in political public life, we talked about her time in Parliament, but also, you know, she was on Strictly, I think that was in 2010. She did Celebrity, Big Brother. For someone who had such a large public persona to sort of pass away and be unattended to for 24 hours is just heartbreaking news.
6: Millie, the attention turning now to who the attacker was, because we know that a 26-year-old was previously arrested but on suspicion of murder but has now been released.
8: Yeah, so now the police are stepping up their attacks. Obviously, there's an awful lot of pressure on them to find out who did this, given the public attention on the case. And there were some interesting messages released yesterday by the producer from, I believe it was Channel 5, who was trying to contact Anne Widdecombe on the Wednesday for a TV sort of booking. And she stopped replying about 20 minutes after she last messaged them. And they're quite haunting messages. It's sort of an exchange where the producer is checking in. They've sent the link. She's replying. And then they say, "Are you there?" And then she just sort of stops replying. And it's a really unsettling exchange. Now we know what's happened. Yeah, you're absolutely right. Your point about her not being discovered for 24 hours. It makes me feel quite sad thinking about it. It's such a sad way to go, not being found.
6: Although she did seemingly have quite a full social life. I mean, people involved in her life. And she'd previously been on a TV programme the day before. So I don't think we can assume that you know, she led a lonely life at all, but by any means. It's just very, very sad that she was obviously left on her own and then found, because it was a family friend, I believe, who hadn't checked in with her for a few hours and then got a neighbour to go around and check. So she did have people in her life. It's also a story covered. Let's move to the Mail. But the take here, or the way that it's been moved forward, is that Reform MPs reportedly are being given 24-hour protection in the wake of her death. Now, this is despite police insisting that there's been no evidence of political motivation in this case. But Nigel Farage has said that, you know, politicians are particularly under threat of attack, and particularly Reform MPs.
8: I think there's certainly a point to be made. We have seen an awful lot of violence against MPs in recent years. We've David Amos and then Joe Cox as well. So I do think it's not to be scoffed at, this idea that MPs are in a very dangerous job, and there's a lot of political heat at the moment. Equally, I think that it's important to say that the police have said at this point that there isn't any evidence to suggest it was politically motivated, and Reform, there is a row going on at the moment about funding that Nigel Farage was given to fund his personal security, about whether or not he declared it appropriately. And I think that it's important to sort of mention that context around Reform's own motivations for raising this row, because I do think that Nigel Farage is at the moment trying to persuade the public that he really needed that money and that it was for his personal security and that he did everything appropriately there. I think he's trying to win over the public on that issue. So I think that it's, the two issues are quite closely linked. But equally, I think the most important thing here is that the police point that there hasn't been any evidence to suggest it. And I think that it's important not to sort of attach any motivations to a crime that we actually don't know anything about yet. And something like that can actually add more heat to something that actually is already highly tense.
6: Nathaniel, do you think that, Nigel Farage is trying to make a political point to his own benefit?
7: I think, as Molly says, the two are closely linked. The fact that the 5 million that Nigel Farage got from his donor was, at first, he said it was for security. Mm. Then he said it was a reward for securing Brexit. So I would say the reform story on that is somewhat muddled. What Farage said at first is not what he's saying now. So there has been a clear change in their stance. I think we can all see that this is sort of a brutal and horrible murder. We should focus on that. And I don't think we should sort of unnecessarily conflate the two. There are wider threats to, politicians and to MPs. Nigel Farage had a milkshake thrown at him a while back. And I remember at the time discussing with some friends, and I thought, actually, this is actually how political violence begins. You know, in this case, the police have said they don't think it's along those lines. But I think when you make political violence, like things like that, when you make them quite casual, when you dehumanise politicians, when you dehumanise people in public life, then it is easy to see how that turns nasty.
6: Let's turn to The Express, Millie, and this story regarding, well, the accusation is that Labour is leaving the UK vulnerable at a time of war. The government spending plans for defence will leave the Royal Navy vulnerable at the precise time that NATO warns that Russia could attack Europe.
8: This row has been rumbling on for a while. There have been a lot of concerns that Labour just isn't spending enough on defence. And recently we had the Defence Investment Plan published, I think it was about 2 weeks ago. And there were lots of concerns there that the government was not putting enough money into defence. We had John Healey, the former Defence Secretary, resign as a result of it. And people were really picking apart that Defence Investment Plan to work out what it was that was being sacrificed, where the money was coming from, where the money was going towards. And I think that this story is effectively pointing out that the Royal Navy could be vulnerable because of some swaps that are being made, and that at the point where NATO has warned that Britain is most at risk from Russia, which is heading towards around 2030, our Navy simply won't be up to scratch. And I think that it really sums up the fact that Britain is dragging its heels a little bit when it comes to defence. We're not ramping up spending as quickly as defence experts and also former Defence Secretary John Healey have asked us to. And I think that it is because public funds are really, really tight. But also the world is at one of the most heightened points of tension that we've seen in recent years. And if we're not going to put that money there, we will see more and more warnings exactly like this one as time goes on.
6: Mm. And the crux of this story is this transition from warships to autonomous vessels. That's particularly what it's being described could, you know, make us more vulnerable.
7: Yes, so MPs on the Defence Committee have looked into what the government's priorities have been as set out in the Defence Investment Plan, and there is a concern that that transition that may leave a sort of gap in the UK's defences more broadly. I think MPs have pointed that out, although that's not the only difficulty with the plan. So there is a £4.7 billion black hole when it comes to the plan. The Defence Investment Plan was announced, but the government didn't actually spell out where they were getting all the money to fund it. And so Keir Starmer has sort of gifted that problem to Andy Burnham as his successor. But the crux of this for me is actually all of this chat about national security is important, but defence is not the only part of national security. Economic security matters as well. And if we can get our economy growing, then we can be in a much better place to fund public services, to indeed fund our defence. And the third gap I'd point out in this defence investment plan is around the future trajectory of defence spending. So there's an ambition, as the Prime Minister committed to at a recent NATO summit, in terms of defence spending in the next Parliament, saying that he'll get to 3% there. This doesn't set out the trajectory to that. So MPs have pointed out the gap in terms of the Navy. There's the difficulties with the £4.7 billion, but there's also the long-term trajectory. Those three issues, I think, are critical here.
6: Mm. And the £4.7 billion, as you say, is a nice little gift for Andy Burnham, a parting gift. He's got his in-tray certainly full. And talking of Andy Burnham, front page of the Sunday Telegraph, we read that he's going to press ahead with the Chagos deal that cedes the islands to Mauritius. This is according to a senior Foreign Office official, Millie.
8: So this deal has been the subject of a lot of ire. People have been very, very critical of it. There have been fears for Britain's national security as a result of the deal because it hands over some islands to Mauritius, and there are fears that it exposes Britain to risk of spying from China. Starmer faced a lot of criticism for it, and there was a bit of pressure on Andy Burnham to rethink the deal. This story is effectively saying that he's going to press on with it. The Starmer's justification for the deal was that international law said that they needed to hand it over. Some people have criticised that. They've said that actually there are a large group of Chagossian people who left they were kicked out of the islands when Britain took the land. They don't identify as being Mauritian. And so there's a bit of debate about whether or not handing it over to Mauritius is even the right thing to do for the people who are from the islands. But I think the main thing that a lot of people, particularly in the Tory party and in Reform, are concerned about are these national security implications and whether or not, because it's got a key airbase on there, on Diego Garcia, and it's a joint UK-US airbase, and whether that could open up access to that airbase and to spying from sort of external malign influences. And I think that Andy Burnham, I mean, I do think that unpicking the deal would be a really difficult one for Burnham, because obviously it's so far along now, and it would be going against the grain of what they're already doing. And I think he's probably hoping that there hasn't been much attention on it for a while. He can just get away with carrying on with the status quo and hopefully no one will notice it. Clearly, the Telegraph has noticed.
9: Yeah, and I wonder, though, Nathaniel, whether this is, you know, perhaps Andy Burnham testing the waters, because he's not showing his hand. I mean, we don't even know who his cabinet will be. Whether this is a way to test the waters before deciding whether to alter the deal or renege on the deal.
7: Yeah, and I think that's quite plausible. He's testing the waters when it comes to the Chagos Islands. The story under it on the front page of the Telegraph talks about Labour's changes to jury trials. Mm. So, for watchers at home, the government, including the Justice Secretary, were looking at abolishing jury trials in some cases. That was one of the more controversial parts of the government's agenda. Labour MP actually said that he would resign if the government pressed ahead with that. So, you know, we can see that Burnham is testing the more controversial bits of his broader agenda. There's something about foreign policy here when it comes to the Chagos, about justice when it comes to jury trials. I think another thing that we should be looking for in terms of questions around the Burnham agenda is foreign policy more broadly. So how will he relate with the EU? He's previously said that he would like to see the UK rejoin the EU in his lifetime, but he wouldn't like to do a second referendum right now. So how exactly he navigates the UK's existing negotiations. We're doing some negotiations over visas and agri-food issues, but how he negotiates those, or how he navigates those negotiations, how he works with Donald Trump, whose opinion on the Chagos deal will, of course, be important. Trump has had multiple opinions, shall we say.
9: Yes, been quite vocal.
7: on the Chagos deal, but how he relates to Trump as well, given that Trump has, you know, imposed tariffs and then not imposed tariffs. Those I think, are key things.
9: We've not heard an awful lot about his approach to foreign policy with Andy Byrne. His first speech was quite domestic, really, wasn't it? So all that to be revealed, should he become Prime Minister. I think we still have to say should, but just.
10: I'm Dominic Waghorn, Sky's International Affairs Editor, covering a world that seems to be unravelling. War, unrest, revolutions.
11: It's not his country, it's ours.
10: They have succeeded for the first time in their country's history in removing a leader from power.
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10: Sky News, the full story first.
13: There was fighting here, but there's clearly now a lull, and they're using it to bring up more ammunition.
10: This is a mass exodus in which Russia is hemorrhaging some of its brightest and its best. According to the local weather channel, there have been more than 2,500 lightning strikes and flash flooding, all on top of this week's lethal tornado. What stays with you most in this job is some of the people you meet. What is your worst fear about what the Russians want to do to the children?
14: They're just boosting demographics by stealing young people.
10: Would you like to take the opportunity, Mr. President, on Sky News to invite Barack Obama to come here?
15: Mr. Trump, are you running for president? Can you confirm it?
16: We're going to take a look, a very serious look.
10: On that day, we saw your fighters killing women, killing children. Was that a mistake? Did you go too far? You couldn't control your fighters? The full force of the state is being used to crush any protest. Free wherever you get your news. It's half an hour now past the deadline that Hamas issued, and we've now seen a third barrage of rockets coming in.
17: Another alarm. The mood here is jittery and nervous.
10: We're seeing the world get more and more divided, and it's our job to try to make sense of it all.
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0: Robbie Keane, the manager. When did you realise that coaching and management was something that was going to be in your future?
1: Well, I started doing my coaching badges in my late 20s with the RSFA. I used to do quite a lot anyway. I used to watch a lot of the managers, see what they do, how they deal with players and also the sessions that they did. So I was always kind of intrigued with stuff like that. But then as I started to get older, I knew that that's exactly what I wanted to do when I finished, because I love football. I love being on the grass. I love being around a club. I live in the dressing room and with players and trying to help players. So, yeah, I kind of knew a long time ago.
0: Great players don't always make great managers. So talk to us about that transition.
1: I found it quite natural because I was a captain for a long time.
2: Robbie Keane captains the Tottenham side tonight on his 100th Premiership appearance for them.
1: You know, you'd have to fall out with certain people. You know, people's not turning up, disrespecting the coaching staff in some way, or especially the fitness guys or the kit men. So that was always, I was always okay with that.
0: What did you learn from being an assistant?
1: When I was with the national team, with Mick, obviously I knew Mick before because I played under him. So I knew Mick's personality. I knew how real he is with people, how honest he is with people. And that's one thing that I always said to the players, I'll always tell you the truth, why you're not playing and what you can do to improve, to help yourself get back in the team. You know, just watching Mick close up, how he interacts, not just with the players, how he interacts with in the hotel, with the staff, with the medical staff, with the, as I said, the kit men and people like that. He was brilliant. He was brilliant keeping everybody together.
0: Let's talk about your pathway into management and the fact that you've come abroad to manage different teams. Is that something from your background, having come from Ireland over to the Premier League and then gone out to Italy at a young age, where you thought, why not?
1: For me, it's about getting the opportunity. There's limited opportunities in England because there's thousands of people trying to get jobs, and you see a lot of people, the same people getting the same jobs in the Championship and in League One, and you've got young coaches crying out for opportunities. Go somewhere else.
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3: Heatwave conditions will continue in parts of the south next week, but a strengthening easterly means we won't see the extremes of recent days. There'll be a warm, rather cloudy start to the day, although western parts can expect plenty of early sunshine. The cloud will largely burn off this morning, leaving it mostly dry and sunny, although Scotland and northeastern England will stay fairly cloudy. It'll be warm in the south, hot in the southwest, although less hot than recently. A stiff breeze over southern Britain will make it feel that bit cooler too. Northern Britain will see cloud breaking later, with bright or sunny spells developing there. Elsewhere, expect little change, with most places seeing almost unbroken sunshine, but the wind in the south will strengthen.
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0: This is Sky News, the headlines. England's World Cup dream is still alive after beating Norway to lock in a spot in the semi-finals. England fans celebrate their extra-time winner all over the country. Also ahead, Devon and Cornwall police confirm they've arrested a 28-year-old man on suspicion of the murder of Anne Widdecombe. Officers say they believe the former minister was attacked nearly 24 hours before she was found dead at her Devon home. Tributes to one of the nation's most trusted voices, former Sky News presenter Dermot Murnaghan, has died at the age of 68. And at least 12 people have been killed, with more than 20 still missing after one of the worst wildfires in Spain's history. Good morning. Welcome to the programme. England have overcome a scare from Norway in the Miami Heat in their World Cup quarterfinal. After being a goal down, England fought back to finish 1-1 at the end of 90 minutes. They then scored the winner in extra time to make it 2-1 and advance to the semi-finals. Well, Norway struck first in the 35th minute. Andreas Schjelderup found the inside of the post in what appeared to be a miss kick, although, of course, it didn't matter on the scoreboard. But the three Lions struck back shortly before half-time, Jude Bellingham slotting in a goal to level things up. That was fans reacting in London as they watched England's first goal go in, celebrating Bellingham's equaliser. The man himself then stepped up again for England and scored their second goal to give them the lead in extra time. England fans there at a watch party in Brighton celebrating Bellingham's second goal. Well, following all the action in Miami was our sports correspondent, Rob Harris.
1: It was Jude Bellingham, the saviour, yet again. Two goals from him today, securing the 2-1 victory over Norway. Oh, they had to fight for it here in Miami, the three Lions. They fell behind in the first half when Andreas Schjelderup scored for Norway. Bellingham then equalised in the first half, stoppage time. England thought they'd taken the lead then with time before half-time, but then Harry Kane's goal was ruled out. It looked to have all gone wrong at the start of the second half when Norway went back in front, but then Erling Haaland was penalised for a foul on Elliot Anderson in the build-up to the corner being taken, so Norway's goal was ruled out. It was such a tense second half. Neither side really created much, so we went into extra time, and then Bellingham striking the winner. There was still hope, potentially, for a penalty. Jed Spence was brought down, but that was not given in the end. And all I can hear now in the stadium behind me here is Oasis, football's coming home being sung. So many delighted England fans securing this semi-final appearance. They lost the semi-final in 1990 to West Germany. They lost in 2018 Croatia.

0: team in the last year, and yet he's been rescuing England again and again. We're going to try and find some England fans as they are coming out here to the stadium. I think we've seen a lot of Norwegian fans so disappointed, a word for them, because this was their first ever World Cup quarterfinal. They'd never won a knockout stage game before, and they beat Brazil to make this game even, so they have proved a tough opponent.
1: And Katie Barnfield got the reaction at a fan zone in Manchester.
2: It has gone down very well here. How are you guys feeling? Here we go. The roof absolutely came off here at the Co-op Live Arena when England got their place in the semi-finals. It looked a little bit dicey in the first half there, but it was thanks to Jude Bellingham that they have got their place in the semis. Everyone here convinced that it's coming home. There's no chance of it, but how are you feeling? Please don't swear, you're live on
3: stage. I am brilliant. I am absolutely brilliant. I am loving life. And it is coming home. It is coming home.
4: It's coming home.
2: What do you think? How about Jude Bellingham tonight? How was his performance?
5: He's an absolute god. I love you, Jude. I love you, Jude. Jude. Harry Kane, I love you.
2: It looked a bit dicey there for a minute, didn't it? Was it ever in doubt?
4: No, it was never in doubt. It's coming home. Hey, it's coming home.
2: Much sense out of anyone here, to be honest with you. I'm getting absolutely covered in beer here. We're absolutely covered in beer. Do you guys think they're going to go all the way then? Do you think England are going to make it to the final?
6: England are going to win!
3: All the way. Football is coming home.
2: Football is coming home. You heard it, Pippa.
3: And Haaland's a traitor. Haaland was born in Leeds. He's a traitor.
2: He could have
4: played for
2: England.
4: I love you, Judith, you are a man. I couldn't believe it. Honestly, my words can't go, Brian, how much I love you right now.
2: What was it like watching him score those goals?
3: Unbelievable. Like, honestly. He's the GOAT. Like, there's no...
2: We're right in Haaland's backyard as well, aren't we, here? Right next to the Etihad Stadium. Did that make it all the sweeter?
7: Yeah, I mean, I just think we just dominated them, you know what I mean? Like, we just managed to somehow win the game. Yeah, we did it. Come on!
1: Well, Sky's Charlotte Leeming watched the game with disappointed Norway fans in East London.
8: Well, they're absolutely gutted. We were really on the edge of our seats here, and it was sort of anyone's game for a long time, wasn't it? And you guys watched on with me and disappointed now. But how did you feel the game went? Was it fair result?
9: It's hard to say in football. It can go either way. But we gave them a really good match. You know, we haven't been to the World Cup in 28 years. We get to the quarterfinal. We give ourselves a good chance to win. You know, there are a few decisions here that were questionable. Our disallowed goal. I'm proud of our boys. That's the bottom line. We got to the quarterfinals. We gave England a good match. We got ourselves a chance to win. So, you know, this journey has been incredible for Norwegians, honestly. Yeah.
8: And you really have been a fan favourite. You know, you've gone on the world map now, haven't you? People have absolutely loved Norway and Haaland. How are you feeling?
10: Well, I think it's been, you know, an incredible experience, especially to experience it in my lifetime. As you said, we haven't been in the World Cup for 28 years. And I think all of the players on the Norwegian team should be extremely proud of themselves. Some of them play against each other when they weren't playing on the Norwegian team. But and now they're working as one in harmony. And I just think this whole World Cup experience has brought Norway closer together. You know, so much has happened in the world. And I just think that it's just been an incredible experience, with my friends, my family, and people I don't know. I mean, like, strangers I've come up to, and 5 seconds later, it's like we've known each other for 10 years. So I just think it's been, you know, incredible to see. The mood, the atmosphere has been incredible, and that doesn't stop now. We're so proud of ourselves. As of last game against Brazil, we were the smallest country in the whole of the World Cup, and just that alone is incredible. And I'm so excited for the future. And the partying doesn't stop because we're so proud.
1: To developing news now, and a 28-year-old man has been arrested in the South Yorkshire area, suspected of murdering Anne Widdecombe. The former minister was found dead at her home in Devon on Thursday, but officers believe she was attacked nearly 24 hours before that. Earlier yesterday, Devon and Cornwall police released a different suspect, a 26-year-old man, with officers saying he was no longer part of the investigation. Dan Whitehead filed this report after his release.
6: inside her dark.

0: Dartmoor home, the forensic work continues. On Saturday morning, police revealed the 26-year-old suspect arrested had been released, no longer under investigation.
1: This murder inquiry shifted fast on Friday, and it continues to do so. Police issuing an update saying that they believe that the attack on Miss Widdicombe took place at her home down this road at around 12:30 on Wednesday afternoon, around 24 hours before her body was found.
0: Police say they are continuing to look for a white male. At the 78-year-old's home on the edge of Haytor, flowers were laid. Peter was Anne's personal driver for the last 10 years.
2: I like her because if you asked her a question, you'd get a direct answer. There was no mucking about. She was brilliant, absolutely brilliant. I thought she was a great politician. She was very strong in her views. I don't think you'd be able to replace that sort of person. Not really.
0: News of Anne's murder has put her nearest village of Ilsington on the front pages. She came to this shop every morning for her newspaper.
3: But she was very polite, very nice, quite a strong lady. Shocked. Yeah. And very sad, you know, she was a very lively lady. It's a terrible thing to happen.
0: The long-time Conservative politician became a spokesperson for Reform UK, laying a wreath close to her home, the party's leader Nigel Farage.
4: Words, there are no words that I can utter to somebody who's committed this act of barbarity against an innocent 78-year-old lady who wouldn't harm a fly. I just hope that the killer is caught as quickly as possible and brought to justice. That's all I can say.
5: We gather with sadness in our hearts at the sudden death of Anne Widdicombe.
0: Meanwhile, at Buckfast Abbey, a mass held in her name, the congregation gathering to pay their respects.
6: I think what I enjoyed today was his very balanced and appreciative view of Anne Widdicombe, someone who I think was magnificent, even though I disagreed with every word she said.
7: To be here on the same day that their having prayers said for her is a lovely coincidence.
8: I think she'd be very happy with the service today, yeah.
0: It has now been several days since Anne Widdicombe sustained serious injuries inside her home. Pressure to find who was responsible is growing. Dan White is Sky News on Dartmoor, Devon.
9: Now to the very sad news that our friend and former Sky News colleague Dermot Murnaghan has died at the age of 68. He'd been diagnosed with stage 4 prostate cancer. Dermot worked with us here at Sky News for 15 years, during which time he brought you many of the most consequential moments in modern history, from election nights to state occasions and the death of the late Queen Elizabeth II. Sky's Mark Austin has been looking back on Dermot's life and career.
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14: With an air of easy authority, the voice that broke the news that wasn't always easy to take was so often that of Dermot Murnaghan.
15: We have reports from Paris that Diana, Princess of Wales, has been killed in a car accident.
14: Calm credibility is the prerequisite in these moments, and Dermot had it in spades.
13: We have some very important news. Buckingham Palace has just announced that Her Majesty Queen Elizabeth II has died. She was 96 years old. She was the longest reigning monarch in British history and the world's oldest head of state.
16: One of Dermot's great strengths was his ability to stay remarkably calm and lucid under intense pressure. He'd have heard in his earpiece, break the news, Dermot, and he did it brilliantly, ahead of everyone else as it happens. And that was classic Dermot, calm, precise, caught the mood of the country dead right, got the tone right.
14: With a journalistic career that had its grounding in local newspapers, Dermot went on to work for all the country's major news broadcasters. He began at ITN with appearances on Channel 4 News and News at 10, a high-profile beginning to a high-profile broadcasting career. In the early 2000s, Dermot embraced the more relaxed format of breakfast television with the BBC.
17: Pass them over.
18: OK, have a stretch of that. Now, Phil, you can right, okay. get into that. That is a small...
17: I could get into that.
18: No, not you, but...
14: But the challenge of rolling news awaited at Sky News, a challenge he relished, becoming a key face of the channel.
16: He understood the speed at which he had to react, and he did that really well.
12: Good morning and welcome to Murnaghan, live from Westminster.
14: His Sunday morning politics programme drew all the big names. His interview style not hectoring or showily combative.
19: Doing things that use a lot more electricity than many household chores.
12: Sounds like Tracy Island, then. You've got
19: banks
12: of computers.
19: You're doing the same thing.
14: But precise and exacting.
20: I don't think you're being terribly fair. Your
12: so
20: viewers can make their own decision.
12: Until you get the party line right. OK, well, we'll have to end it there. As Shadow Business Secretary, thank you very much indeed.
14: In his own way, he took no prisoners.
21: Why do sections of the very party that you devoted your political life and soul to, why do they hate you so fundamentally?
22: I don't know.
23: Not so fast. Sky News here. With me, Dermot Monaghan.
14: But this serious broadcaster never took himself too seriously.
12: Welcome to Eggheads, the show where a team of five quiz challengers pit their wits against possibly the greatest quiz team in Britain.
14: Grabbing any opportunity to throw off the straitjacket of news, whether with comedy sketches or quiz shows.
12: When you cycle around the Cadbury site here in Keynsham, you get a real sense of just how embedded in the local community it has all become.
14: Cycling was his love and joy, with many an hour spent battling the climes of this country and his beloved Ireland, where his family had a home.
21: I've got a fundraising page, which I know you're going to put up there.
14: But the real battle was with prostate cancer, and it was a grim one. Untested and undiagnosed until well into his 60s, he was eventually told he had stage 4 cancer.
21: I fell very ill on a foreign holiday and, kind of rushed back here to get treated by a wonderful health service and was diagnosed, real bolt from the blue.
14: With fellow sufferers like Sir Chris Hoy and later David Cameron, he spoke out to warn others and to call for a national screening programme.
21: Look at the benefit to catching someone like Chris or me earlier on in the diagnosis.
24: It will have had a huge impact. He will have saved people's lives because people would have heard him say that. They'd think, OK, I won't put off the PSA test. I'll go and ask for one. I'll ask my doctor. And I think it was brilliant that he came out when he did.
14: There was a bravery in adversity that characterised the man.
25: I love Dermot's company. He didn't say very much, but when he did chat, what he said was golden, insightful and clear and on the money. And what I really liked about him, that's why he was a good journalist, is he didn't like authority and he wasn't shy of showing it.
21: And I want to say thanks to you all for putting up with me and supporting me so resolutely through elections, resigning prime ministers and monarchs' funerals.
14: Dermot Monaghan, a consummate broadcaster, a voice of our times, a husband, a father, a friend to so many, taken from us so cruelly soon.
21: You stay classy, planet Earth. Goodbye.
9: In a statement, Sky Group Chief Executive Dana Strong said Dermot Monaghan was one of the great British news anchors and journalists of his generation. Audiences tuned in to see him at breakfast, lunchtime and on the evening news across Channel 4, ITV, the BBC and at Sky News. In television news, Dermot could and did do it all. Millions learned of the moments that made history from Dermot. He reported The Nation news of the death of Queen Elizabeth II and of Princess Diana. She went on to add, I am deeply saddened to hear news of his death. And on behalf of all of my colleagues at Sky, including his many friends in Sky News and beyond, we send our sincere condolences to his family and his friends. On to some of the morning's other news, and US Central Command says it's begun launching a third round of strikes against Iran, claiming Iranian forces attacked a Cyprus-flagged ship in the Strait of Hormuz. Central Command says a civilian crew member is missing and the vessel cannot continue the journey due to an onboard fire. It follows Iran's Navy releasing a statement saying they're closing the Strait of Hormuz until further notice. Two people have been killed and four others are wounded in a shooting at a street festival in Toronto. Police said six victims with gunshot wounds were found near St. Clair Avenue West and Arlington Avenue in the Canadian city, where a Latino-themed cultural festival was taking place. Do stay with us here on Sky News. Coming up, we explore the AI race and what's stopping Britain from competing with giants like China and the US. All the details next.

0: The UK government is racing to build AI data centres to compete with leading nations like the US and China, but it's facing a key issue. The majority of computer chips needed to run AI are not British-owned. Sky's technology correspondent Roland Manthorpe explores how this could undermine Britain's AI strategy.
1: Here's a question. What is the most valuable company in the UK? If you're thinking all the usual names, Shell, AstraZeneca, HSBC, well, yeah, normally you'd be right. But not at the moment. Right now, it's these guys, Arm Holdings. And honestly, if you never heard of them, totally understand, because they do something very technical in the manufacture of chips. They provide design blueprints to make chips. But because chips are so important, I guarantee that wherever you are right now, watching this on the tube, on your phone, in your car, at home, in the office, you'll be surrounded by products made with Arm, incredibly important company. And lately, their value's been booming because of this, the AI boom. It is estimated that more than $600 billion, is going to be spent on data centres this year alone. And most of that money, about 60%, goes into chips. And that is why, when you see the Arm share price, it's on the up and up. This is the AI boom in action. And you think from an AI sovereignty point of view, this would be great news, right? The UK has got a company right at the heart of the most important technology in AI, the chips. Yeah? No. Sorry. It doesn't quite work like that. Because Arm's intellectual property doesn't really translate into this ownership of chips. This is what really gives you control in AI. And you can see, who owns the chips? It's big American companies, with the exception of China. And over here, I mean, honestly, this is incredible, isn't it? Look, all these big American companies, and this is the rest of the world. And if at this point you're thinking, well, okay, I don't really get this, let me tell you why this is so important. I asked the AI minister the other day why he thought this kind of thing mattered, and you know what, it's really worth listening to his answer because I think it's very significant.
2: I think the question of our national security is now primarily a question of our AI capability. Cybersecurity is now primarily driven by AI capability. And then if you take that internationally, the primary determinant of who does well or not is not the scale of your conventional artillery, is the quality of your drone and AI capability.
1: Would you say that AI is as important and powerful as nuclear weapons, then?
2: I think in terms of significance, I think it is so.
1: That's a pretty astonishing statement if you think about it, isn't it? A technology that is as important for national security as nuclear. And it kind of begs the question, well, where does the UK sit in this other thing? So I wasn't able to find out for the whole country, but I could find out for the UK's UK research cluster. And there it is. I have actually changed this. Honestly, if you come in, you might be able to see this tiny little sliver here. That is what we've got for UK research. But you know what? It's not nothing, because you can do things with that. Because what that sliver represents is this place, Isambard AI, one of the world's most powerful supercomputers. And with this supercomputer, the government was able to give this guy, David Barber, a professor of computer science at UCL, computer power and £30 million to try and build a UK sovereign AI model. It's kind of the lesson here, right? With chips, you can do things in AI. But of course, you probably guessed from the theme of this so far, there's a catch there too. Because where do those chips come from? Yep, you knew it. It's an American company, NVIDIA, who designed the majority of the world's chips and give the US, through their export controls, this incredible power in AI. But the UK government has been thinking about that too. They've been thinking, how do we get out of this problem? It's very hard. But one thing they've been doing, which the AI minister told me about, is investing $750 million into a new AI supercomputer designed to be built with a mixed set of chips from companies perhaps like this one, Fractal AI. They're named in the AI hardware plan as a promising UK chip startup. And you know what? I asked the AI minister about this, and he was very explicit. The aim of it is to turn companies like this into national champions.
2: We're trying to build British hardware. Most of the upside in AI goes to the hardware layer. We don't have many players in that game. We want to make sure we're on the field. And so we've got this AI hardware plan. It's a world-leading, genuinely world-leading plan to make sure the British hardware companies more and more are important in that stack.
1: So the aim explicitly in this plan is to build trillion-dollar companies. But you know what? If you do that, you've got to do something else as well. And I want to come back to this slide I showed you at the beginning, because actually, there's a bit of a data trick in here. Not all these companies are owned in the UK. They're all based in the UK, but Arm is not actually owned here. It's only half a UK company. The brains are in Cambridge, but control sits with these guys. SoftBank Investment Fund, a huge investment fund, who own 86% of Arm. And by the way, that means from a money perspective that all the increase in value that Arm has seen with the AI boom goes to them and to their public investors as well. But perhaps more importantly, from a sovereignty perspective, it also means that a lot of control goes to them too. The UK still has some, but a lot now resides with SoftBank. And I think that just goes to show that AI sovereignty is difficult, right? To get it right, you don't just have to build. You have to do so many things like keep ownership of companies. It probably requires something like a full-on national effort. But then again, that is what you do, isn't it? If you found a technology that was important to national security as nuclear, that is what the AI minister is really calling for, a full-on national effort. But you know what? He might be out of a job in 2 weeks' time. Does the new prime minister agree with him? Guess we're going to find out.
0: Let's take a look now at the weather.
3: I hope we haven't forgotten anything.
4: Travel insurance, I tick that box.
3: Yeah, but remember what you forgot last year.
5: All Clear Travel Insurance sponsors Sky News Weather.
0: Heatwave conditions will continue in parts of the south next week, but a strengthening easterly means we won't see the extremes of recent days. There'll be a warm, rather cloudy start to the day, although western parts can expect plenty of early sunshine. The cloud will largely burn off this morning, leaving it mostly dry and sunny, although Scotland and northeastern England will stay fairly cloudy. It'll be warm in the south, hot in the southwest, although less hot than recent.
5: All Clear Travel Insurance proudly sponsors Sky News Weather.
0: Still to come here on Sky News, we'll be taking another look at the morning's papers in the highlights from The Wrap.

0: Hundreds of firefighters are still battling to contain one of Spain's worst ever wildfires, which have killed at least a dozen people. Our Europe correspondent, Alistair Bunkle, reports.
1: The village of Bedar was at the centre of the fire. The hills around it are scorched black and in some places still burning. The roads we drove on to get there were death traps a few nights ago. People were burnt in their cars trying to escape and trapped in the dry riverbeds as they desperately tried to find a safe passage out. Firefighters worked through the night to contain it. The wind dropped, giving them a chance. When we reached Bedar this morning, it was almost deserted, apart from the emergency services still there to protect it, and a few local residents who had stayed to help.
2: Well, at the moment, our house is safe, but we can see we were driving back the way we were not supposed to be driving. But the flames were coming our way again, so we've got some essential stuff out of the house, and now we're here waiting to see what happens, basically. I don't know.
3: How's it been over the last couple of days?
2: Horrible. Horrible. I've been helping people evacuate, I've been helping children getting out, taking people to refuge centres, and yeah.
1: We watched helicopters scooping water out of swimming pools and reservoirs to dump onto the flames. The air smelt of burning, the roads were almost empty, everybody was still on edge.
3: We're in the village of Bedar, which until yesterday you couldn't get any access to, and the fires are around here, but the police have asked us to leave immediately. Reports from locals that the fires are starting to come back again this way, even though there are other reports that it is now contained.
1: Many of the homeowners here are British. Their place in the sun had become a nightmare in the darkness of Thursday night.
3: This is in the sort of valleys just below the village of Touray, and most of the land is now charred black. Interestingly, a lot of the houses look as though they're pretty much untouched, and that was the advice from the authorities, to shelter in place. But that must have felt so counterintuitive at the time, with the fire raging all around you, and you can see how close it has got to so many houses, which is probably why a lot of people naturally decided to flee.
1: The fire brigade believe that they have contained the fire and they're now trying to push it back.
4: Yesterday's fire was very violent. It reached 100 metres per minute. However, today from morning until 4 p.m, we have had weather conditions that have made it possible to turn the fight against the fire and instead of defending ourselves, to attack it and start working to stabilise in the next few hours.
1: We met Debs in a sports centre that is being used to house the evacuated. She escaped the fire on Thursday night with her husband, two dogs and a parrot.
5: We live on the campsite at Los Galados, and on Thursday we saw the fire start around about 4 o'clock in the afternoon. We saw the smoke as we were coming back home, and then later on that day, that evening, they came around the campsite and said we had to leave. It was frightening to see the flames up on the hill, so we decided to just go down the road and stay in the car, which is what we did. We had the aircon running all night for the dogs to keep them cool.
1: 6,500 hectares have been burnt. This has been one of the worst fires in Spanish history. The dead are still being identified, and some are still missing. Bedar's hell is not yet over. Alistair Bunkle, Sky News, in southeastern Spain.
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6: Time now to see what's making the front pages of tomorrow's newspapers. And on the front of the Mirror, the search for the killer of Anne Widdecombe continues as it's revealed police believe she died 24 hours before being discovered. The front page of the Sunday People has the headline, Anne attacked 24 hours before she was found. The Sun also leads on the former minister's murder. The front page of The Telegraph says police are searching for a driver who was reportedly behaving suspiciously near Miss Widdecombe's home hours before her death. That story also in The Times. The front page also features a picture of the Princess of Wales presenting Wimbledon's Venus Rosewater Dish Trophy to Linda Noskova after she won her first Grand Slam title. Meanwhile, Reform UK MPs have been given 24-hour protection as police search for Anne Widdecombe's killer, according to the Mail on Sunday's front page. The Express leads with claims the government spending plans for defence will leave the Royal Navy vulnerable. Critics say plans to phase out warships could spell the end of the Navy as we know it. The Observer features a picture of Syria's former First Lady, British citizen Asma al-Assad, alongside calls for the British government to help bring her to justice for alleged crimes committed by the Syrian regime. So let's start with the Sunday People, also on the... Actually, we'll start with the Mirror. It's also on the front page of the Sunday People, but let's start with the Mirror and that hunt for the killer of Anne Widdecombe. Nathaniel.
7: Yes, the news that her body was sort of undiscovered for about 24 hours is heartbreaking and actually makes me think of a sort of wider crisis of loneliness amongst sometimes what you have with older people. For someone like her who had such a large role in political public life, we talked about her time in Parliament, but also, you know, she was on Strictly, I think that was in 2010. She did Celebrity, Big Brother. For someone who had such a large public persona to sort of pass away and be unattended to for 24 hours is just heartbreaking news.
6: Millie, the attention turning now to who the attacker was, because we know that a 26-year-old was previously arrested but on suspicion of murder but has now been released.
8: Yeah, so now the police are stepping up their attacks. Obviously, there's an awful lot of pressure on them to find out who did this, given the public attention on the case. And there were some interesting messages released yesterday by the producer from, I believe it was Channel 5, who was trying to contact Anne Widdecombe on the Wednesday for a TV sort of booking. And she stopped replying about 20 minutes after she last messaged them. And they're quite haunting messages. It's sort of an exchange where the producer is checking in. They've sent the link. She's replying. And then they say, "Are you there?" And then she just sort of stops replying. And it's a really unsettling exchange. Now we know what's happened. Yeah, you're absolutely right. Your point about her not being discovered for 24 hours. It makes me feel quite sad thinking about it. It's such a sad way to go, being found.
6: Although she did seemingly have quite a full social life. I mean, people involved in her life. And she'd previously been on a TV programme the day before. So I don't think we can assume that she led a lonely life at all, but by any means. It's just very, very sad that she was obviously left on her own and then found, because it was a family friend, I believe, who hadn't checked in with her for a few hours and then got a neighbour to go round and check. So she did have people in her life. It's also a story covered. Let's move to the Mail, but the take here, or the way that it's been moved forward, is that Reform MPs reportedly are being given 24-hour protection in the wake of her death. Now, this is despite police insisting that there's been no evidence of political motivation in this case. But Nigel Farage has said that, you know, politicians are particularly under threat of attack, and particularly Reform MPs.
8: I think there's certainly a point to be made. We have seen an awful lot of violence against MPs in recent years. We've David Amos and then Joe Cox as well. So I do think it's not to be scoffed at, this idea that MPs are in a very dangerous job, and there's a lot of political heat at the moment. Equally, I think that it's important to say that the police have said at this point that there isn't any evidence to suggest it was politically motivated, and Reform, there is a row going on at the moment about funding that Nigel Farage was given to fund his personal security, about whether or not he declared it appropriately. And I think that it's important to sort of mention that context around Reform's own motivations for raising this row, because I do think that Nigel Farage is at the moment trying to persuade the public that he really needed that money and that it was for his personal security and that he did everything appropriately there. I think he's trying to win over the public on that issue. So I think that it's, the two issues are quite closely linked. But equally, I think the most important thing here is that the police point that there hasn't been any evidence to suggest it. And I think that it's important not to sort of attach any motivations to a crime that we actually don't know anything about yet. And something like that can actually add more heat to something that actually is already highly tense.
6: Nathaniel, do you think that Nigel Farage is trying to make a political point to his own benefit?
7: I think, as Molly says, the two are closely linked. The fact that the $5 million that Nigel Farage got from his donor was, at first, he said it was for security. Mm. Then he said it was a reward for securing Brexit. So I would say the reform story on that is somewhat muddled. What Farage said at first is not what he's saying now. So there has been a clear change in their stance. I think we can all see that this is sort of a brutal and horrible murder. We should focus on that. And I don't think we should sort of unnecessarily conflate the two. There are wider threats to, you know, politicians and to MPs. Nigel Farage had a milkshake thrown at him a while back. And I remember at the time discussing with some friends, and I thought, actually, this is actually how political violence begins. You know, in this case, the police have said they don't think it's along those lines. But I think when you make political violence, like things like that, when you make them quite casual, when you dehumanise politicians, when you dehumanise people in public life, then it is easy to see how that turns nasty.
6: Let's turn to the Express, Millie, and this story regarding, well, the accusation is that Labour is leaving the UK vulnerable at a time of war. The government spending plans for defence will leave the Royal Navy vulnerable at the precise time that NATO warns that Russia could attack Europe.
8: This row has been rumbling on for a while. There have been a lot of concerns that Labour just isn't spending enough on defence. And recently we had the Defence Investment Plan published, I think it was about 2 weeks ago. And there were lots of concerns that the government was not putting enough money into defence. We had John Healey, the former Defence Secretary, resign as a result of it. And people were really picking apart that Defence Investment Plan to work out what it was that was being sacrificed, where the money was coming from, where the money was going towards. And I think that this story is effectively pointing out that the Royal Navy could be vulnerable because of some swaps that are being made, and that at the point where NATO has warned that Britain is most at risk from Russia, which is heading towards around 2030, our Navy simply won't be up to scratch. And I think that it really sums up the fact that Britain is dragging its heels a little bit when it comes to defence. We're not ramping up spending as quickly as defence experts and also former Defence Secretary John Healey have asked us to. And I think that it is because public funds are really, really tight. But also the world is at one of the most heightened points of tension that we've seen in recent years. And if we're not going to put that money there, we will see more and more warnings exactly like this one as time goes on.
6: Mm. And the crux of this story is this transition from warships to autonomous vessels. That's particularly what it's being described could, you know, make us more vulnerable.
7: Yes, so MPs on the Defence Committee have looked into what the government's priorities have been as set out in the Defence Investment Plan, and there is a concern that that transition that may leave a sort of gap in the UK's defences more broadly. I think MPs have pointed that out, although that's not the only difficulty with the plan. So there is a £4.7 billion black hole when it comes to the plan. The Defence Investment Plan was announced, but the government didn't actually spell out where they were getting all the money to fund it. And so Keir Starmer has sort of gifted that problem to Andy Burnham as his successor. But the crux of this for me is actually all of this chat about national security is important, but defence is not the only part of national security. Economic security matters as well. And if we can get our economy growing, then we can be in a much better place to fund public services, to indeed fund our defence. And the third gap I'd point out in this defence investment plan is around the future trajectory of defence spending. So there's an ambition, as the Prime Minister committed to at a recent NATO summit, in terms of defence spending in the next Parliament, saying that he'll get to 3% there. This doesn't set out the trajectory to that. So MPs have pointed out the gap in terms of the Navy. There's the difficulties with the $4.7 billion, but there's also the long-term trajectory. Those three issues, I think, are critical here.
6: Mm. And the $4.7 billion, as you say, is a nice little gift for Andy Burnham, a parting gift. He's got his in-tray certainly full. And talking of Andy Burnham, front page of the Sunday Telegraph, we read that he's going to press ahead with the Chagos deal that cedes the islands to Mauritius. This is according to a senior Foreign Office official, Millie.
8: So this deal has been the subject of a lot of ire. People have been very, very critical of it. There have been fears for Britain's national security as a result of the deal because it hands over some islands to Mauritius, and there are fears that it exposes Britain to risk of spying from China. Starmer faced a lot of criticism for it, and there was a bit of pressure on Andy Burnham to rethink the deal. This story is effectively saying that he's going to press on with it. The Starmer's justification for the deal was that international law said that they needed to hand it over. Some people have criticised that. They've said that actually there are a large group of Chagossian people who left the... They were kicked out of the islands when Britain took the land. They don't identify as being Mauritian. And so there's a bit of debate about whether or not handing over to Mauritius is even the right thing to do for the people who are from the islands. But I think the main thing that a lot of people, particularly in the Tory party and in Reform, are concerned about are these national security implications and whether or not, because it's got a key airbase on there, on Diego Garcia, and it's a joint UK-US airbase, and whether that could open up access to that airbase and to spying from sort of external malign influences. And I think that Andy Burnham... I mean, I do think that unpicking the deal would be a really difficult one for Burnham, because obviously it's so far along now, and it would be going against the grain of what they're already doing. And I think he's probably hoping that there hasn't been much attention on it for a while. He can just get away with carrying on with the status quo and hopefully no one will notice it. Clearly, the Telegraph has noticed.
9: Yeah, and I wonder, though, Nathaniel, whether this is, you know, perhaps Andy Burnham testing the waters, because he's not showing his hand. I mean, we don't even know who his cabinet will be. Whether this is a way to test the waters before deciding whether to alter the deal or renege on the deal.
7: Yeah, and I think that's quite plausible. He's testing the waters when it comes to the Chagos Islands. The story under it on the front page of the Telegraph talks about Labour's changes to jury trials. Mm. So, for watchers at home, the government, including the Justice Secretary, were looking at abolishing jury trials in some cases. That was one of the more controversial parts of the government's agenda. Labour MP actually said that he would resign if the government pressed ahead with that. So, you know, we can see that Burnham is testing the more controversial bits of his broader agenda. There's something about foreign policy here when it comes to the Chagos, about justice when it comes to jury trials. I think another thing that we should be looking for in terms of questions around the Burnham agenda is foreign policy more broadly. So how will he relate with the EU? He's previously said that he would like to see the UK rejoin the EU in his lifetime, but he wouldn't like to do a second referendum right now. So how exactly he navigates the UK's existing negotiations. We're doing some negotiations over visas and agri-food issues, but how he negotiates those, or how he navigates those negotiations, how he works with Donald Trump, whose opinion on the Chagos deal will, of course, be important. Trump has had multiple opinions, shall we say.
9: Been quite vocal.
7: on the Chagos deal, but how he relates to Trump as well, given that Trump has, you know, imposed tariffs and then not imposed tariffs. Those I think, are key things.
9: We've not heard an awful lot about his approach to foreign policy with Andy Byrne. His first speech was quite domestic, really, wasn't it? So all that to be revealed, should he become Prime Minister. I think we still have to say should, but just.
10: I'm Dominic Waghorn, Sky's international affairs editor, covering a world that seems to be unravelling. War, unrest, revolutions.
11: It's not his country, it's ours.
10: They have succeeded for the first time in their country's history in removing a leader from power.
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10: Sky News, the full story first.
13: There was fighting here, but there's clearly now a lull, and they're using it to bring up more ammunition.
10: This is a mass exodus in which Russia is hemorrhaging some of its brightest and its best. According to the local weather channel, there have been more than 2,500 lightning strikes and flash flooding, all on top of this week's lethal tornado. What stays with you most in this job is some of the people you meet. What is your worst fear about what the Russians want to do to the children?
14: They're just boosting demographics by stealing young people.
10: Would you like to take the opportunity, Mr. President, on Sky News to invite Barack Obama to come here?
13: Mr. Trump, are you running for president? Can you confirm it?
15: We're going to take a look, a very serious look.
10: On that day, we saw your fighters killing women, killing children. Was that a mistake? Did you go too far? You couldn't control your fighters? The full force of the state is being used to crush any protest. Free wherever you get your news. It's half an hour now past the deadline that Hamas issued, and we've now seen a third barrage of rockets coming in.
16: Another alarm. The mood here is jittery and nervous.
10: We're seeing the world get more and more divided, and it's our job to try to make sense of it all.
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0: Robbie Keane, the manager, when did you realise that coaching and management was something that was going to be in your future?
1: Well, I started doing my coaching badges in my late 20s with the RSFA. I used to do quite a lot anyway. I used to watch a lot of the managers, see what they do, how they deal with players, and also the sessions that they did. So I was always kind of intrigued with stuff like that. But then as I started to get older, I knew that that's exactly what I wanted to do when I finished, because I love football. I love being on the grass. I love being around a club. I live in the dressing room and with players and trying to help players. So, yeah, I kind of knew a long time ago.
0: Great players don't always make great managers. So talk to us about that transition.
1: I found it quite natural because I was a captain for a long time.
2: Robbie Keane captains the Tottenham side tonight on his 100th Premiership appearance for them.
1: You know, you'd have to fall out with certain people. You know, if people's not turning up, disrespecting the coaching staff in some way, or especially the fitness guys or the kit men. So that was always, I was always okay with that.
0: What did you learn from being an assistant?
1: When I was with the national team, with Mick, obviously I knew Mick before because I played under him. So I knew Mick's personality. I knew how real he is with people, how honest he is with people. And that's one thing that I always said to the players, I'll always tell you the truth, why you're not playing, and what you can do to improve, to help yourself get back in the team. You know, just watching Mick close up, how he interacts, not just with the players, how he interacts with in the hotel, with the staff, with the medical staff, with the kit men and people like that. He was brilliant. He was brilliant keeping everybody together.
0: Let's talk about your pathway into management and the fact that you've come abroad to manage different teams. Is that something from your background, having come from Ireland over to the Premier League and then gone out to Italy at a young age, where you thought, why not?
1: For me, it's about getting the opportunity. There's limited opportunities in England because there's thousands of people trying to get jobs, and you see a lot of people, the same people, getting the same jobs in the Championship and in League One, and you've got young coaches crying out for opportunities. Go somewhere else.
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3: Heatwave conditions will continue in parts of the south next week, but a strengthening easterly means we won't see the extremes of recent days. There'll be a warm, rather cloudy start to the day, although western parts can expect plenty of early sunshine. The cloud will largely burn off this morning, leaving it mostly dry and sunny, although Scotland and northeastern England will stay fairly cloudy. It'll be warm in the south, hot in the southwest, although less hot than recently. A stiff breeze over southern Britain will make it feel that bit cooler too. Northern Britain will see cloud breaking later with bright or sunny spells developing there. Elsewhere, expect little change, with most places seeing almost unbroken sunshine, but the wind in the south will strengthen.
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0: This is Sky News, the headlines. England's World Cup dream lives on after beating Norway to lock in a spot in the semi-finals against Argentina. England fans celebrate their extra time winner all over the country. Also ahead, Devon and Cornwall police confirm they've arrested a 28-year-old man on suspicion of the murder of Anne Widdecombe. Officers say they believe the former minister was attacked nearly 24 hours before she was found dead at her Devon home. Tributes to one of the nation's most trusted voices, former Sky News presenter Dermot Murnaghan, has died at the age of 68. And at least 12 people have been killed, with more than 20 still missing after one of the worst wildfires in Spain's history. Hello, good morning. Welcome to the programme. England have overcome a scare from Norway in the Miami heat in their World Cup quarterfinal. After being a goal down, England fought back to finish 1-1 at the end of 90 minutes. They then scored the winner in extra time to book a place in Wednesday's semi-final against Argentina. While Norway struck first in the 35th minute, Andreas Schjelderup found the inside of the post in what appeared to be a miss kick, although, of course, it didn't matter on the scoreboard. But then the three Lions struck back shortly before half-time, Jude Bellingham slotting in a goal to level things up. That was fans reacting in London as they watched England's first goal go in, celebrating Bellingham's equaliser. Well, the man himself then stepped up again for England and scored their second goal to give them the lead in extra time. Rodgers from distance. England fans there at a watch party in Brighton celebrating Bellingham's second goal. Following all the action in Miami was our sports correspondent, Rob Harris.
1: It was Jude Bellingham, the saviour, yet again. Two goals from him today, securing the 2-1 victory over Norway. Oh, they had to fight for it here in Miami, the three Lions. They fell behind in the first half when Andreas Schjelderup scored for Norway. Bellingham then equalised in the first half to stoppage time. England thought they'd taken the lead then, with time before half-time, but then Harry Kane's goal was ruled out. It looked to have all gone wrong at the start of the second half when Norway went back in front, but then Erling Haaland was penalised for a foul on Elliot Anderson in the build-up to the corner being taken, so Norway's goal was ruled out. It was such a tense second half, neither side really created much, so we went into extra time, and then Bellingham striking the winner. There was still hope, potentially, for a penalty. Jed Spence was brought down, but that was not given in the end. And all I can hear now in the stadium behind me here is Oasis, Football's Coming Home being sung. So many delighted England fans securing this semi-final appearance. They lost the semi-final in 1990 to West Germany. They lost in 2018 to Croatia. They're back in the last four again. And so many of these fans are now surely delighted. We're seeing some England fans coming out now. So many just want to be inside the stadium still to celebrate. For Jude Bellingham, it's now 6 goals in 6 games at this World Cup. Harry Kane also is 6th. That combination, it's either Kane saving England or Bellingham, and Bellingham has been brilliant. To think some question whether he should even be in the squad, let alone the team in the last year, and yet he's been rescuing England again and again. We're going to try and find some England fans as they are coming out here to the stadium. I think we've seen a lot of Norwegian fans so disappointed. A word for them, because this was their first ever World Cup.

0: Co-op Live Arena when England took their place in the semi-finals. It looked a little bit dicey in the first half there, but it was thanks to Jude Bellingham that they have took their place in the semis. Everyone here convinced that it's coming home. Let's have a chat to people. How are you feeling? Please don't swear, you're live on stage.
1: I am brilliant. I am absolutely brilliant. I am loving life. And it is coming home. It is coming home.
2: It's coming home.
0: What do you think? How about Jude Bellingham tonight? How was his performance?
3: He's an absolute god. I love you, Jude. I love you, Jude. Jude. Jude. Harry Kane, I love you.
0: It looked a bit dicey there for a minute, didn't it? Was it ever in doubt?
2: No, it was never in doubt. It's coming home. Hey, it's coming home.
0: You're going to get much sense out of anyone here, to be honest with you. I'm getting absolutely covered in beer here. We're absolutely covered in beer. Do you guys think they're going to go all the way then? Do you think England are going to make it to the final?
4: England are going to win!
1: All the way. Football is coming home.
0: Football is coming home. You heard it, Pippa.
1: And Haaland's a traitor. Haaland was born in Leeds. He's a traitor.
0: He could have
2: played
0: for England.
2: I love you, Judith. Judith, you are a man. I couldn't believe it. Honestly, my words can't comprehend how much I love you right now.
0: What was it like watching him score those goals?
2: Unbelievable. Like, honestly, he's the GOAT. Like, there's no...
0: We're right in Haaland's backyard as well, aren't we, here? Right next to the Etihad Stadium. Did that make it all the sweeter?
5: Yeah, I mean, I just think we just dominated them, you know what I mean? Like, we just managed to somehow win the game. Yeah, we did. Come on!
6: Well, Sky's Charlotte Leeming watched the game with disappointed Norway fans in East London.
7: Well, they're absolutely gutted. We were really on the edge of our seats here, and it was sort of anyone's game for a long time, wasn't it? And you guys watched on with me and disappointed now, but how did you feel the game went? Was it a fair result?
8: It's hard to say in football. It can go either way, but we gave them a really good match. You know, we haven't been to the World Cup in 28 years. We get to the quarterfinal. We give ourselves a good chance to win. You know, there are a few decisions here that were questionable. Our disallowed goal. I'm proud of our boys. That's the bottom line. We got to the quarterfinals. We gave England a good match. We got ourselves a chance to win. So, you know, this journey has been incredible for Norwegians, honestly. Yeah.
7: And you really have been a fan favourite. You know, you've gone on the world map now, haven't you? People have absolutely loved Norway and Haaland. How are you feeling?
9: Well, I think it's been, you know, an incredible experience, especially to experience it in my lifetime. As you said, we haven't been in the World Cup for 28 years. And I think all of the players on the Norwegian team should be extremely proud of themselves. Some of them play against each other when they weren't playing on the Norwegian team, but and now they're working as one in harmony. And I just think this whole World Cup experience has brought Norway closer together. You know, so much has happened in the world, and I just think that it's just been an incredible experience. Experience with my friends, my family, and people I don't know. I mean, like, strangers I've come up to, and 5 seconds later, it's like we've known each other for 10 years. So I just think it's been, you know, incredible to see. The mood, the atmosphere has been incredible, and that doesn't stop now. We're so proud of ourselves. As of last game against Brazil, we were the smallest country in the whole of the World Cup, and just that alone is incredible. And I'm so excited for the future, and the partying doesn't stop because we're so proud.
6: To developing news now, and a 28-year-old man has been arrested in the South Yorkshire area, suspected of murdering Anne Widdecombe. The former minister was found dead at her home in Devon on Thursday, but officers believe she was attacked nearly 24 hours before that. Earlier yesterday, Devon and Cornwall police released a different suspect, a 26-year-old man, with officers saying he was no longer part of the investigation. Dan Whitehead filed this report after his release.
10: Inside her Dartmoor home, the forensic work continues. On Saturday morning, police revealed the 26-year-old suspect arrested had been released, no longer under investigation.
11: This murder inquiry shifted fast on Friday, and it continues to do so. Police issuing an update saying that they believe that the attack on Miss Widdecombe took place at her home down this road at around 12:30 on Wednesday afternoon, around 24 hours before her body was found.
10: Police say they are continuing to look for a white male. At the 78-year-old's home on the edge of Haytor,

0: flowers were laid. Peter was Anne's personal driver for the last 10 years.
1: I like her because if you asked her a question, you'd get a direct answer. There was no mucking about. No, she was brilliant, absolutely brilliant. I thought she was a great politician. She was very strong in her views. I don't think you'd be able to replace that sort of person. Not really.
0: News of Anne's murder has put her nearest village of Ilsington on the front pages. She came to this shop every morning for her newspaper.
2: But she was very polite, very nice, quite a strong lady. Shocked. Yeah. And very sad, you know, she was a very lively lady. It's a terrible thing to happen.
0: The long-time Conservative politician became a spokesperson for Reform UK, laying a wreath close to her home, the party's leader, Nigel Farage.
3: Words, there are no words that I could utter to somebody who's committed this act of barbarity against an innocent 78-year-old lady who wouldn't harm a fly. I just hope that the killer is caught as quickly as possible and brought to justice. That's all I can say.
4: We gather with sadness in our hearts at the sudden death of Anne Widdecombe.
0: Meanwhile, at Buckfast Abbey, a mass held in her name, the congregation gathering to pay their respects.
5: I think what I enjoyed today was his very balanced and appreciative view of Anne Widdecombe, someone who I think was magnificent, even though I disagreed with every word she said.
6: To be here on the same day that their having prayers said for her is a lovely coincidence.
7: I think she'd be very happy with the service today, yeah.
0: It has now been several days since Anne Widdecombe sustained serious injuries inside her home. Pressure to find who was responsible is growing. Dan White is Sky News on Dartmoor, Devon.
8: Now to the very sad news that our friend and former Sky News colleague Dermot Murnaghan has died at the age of 68. He'd been diagnosed with stage 4 prostate cancer. Dermot worked with us here at Sky News for 15 years, during which time he brought you many of the most consequential moments in modern history, from election nights to state occasions and the death of the late Queen Elizabeth II. Sky's Mark Austin has been looking back on Dermot's life and career.
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13: With an air of easy authority, the voice that broke the news that wasn't always easy to take was so often that of Dermot Murnaghan.
14: We have reports from Paris that Diana, Princess of Wales, has been killed in a car accident.
13: Calm credibility is the prerequisite in these moments, and Dermot had it in spades.
15: We have some very important news. Buckingham Palace has just announced that Her Majesty Queen Elizabeth II has died. She was 96 years old. She was the longest reigning monarch in British history and the world's oldest head of state.
16: One of Dermot's great strengths was his ability to stay remarkably calm and lucid under intense pressure. He'd have heard in his earpiece, "Break the news, Dermot," and he did it brilliantly, ahead of everyone else as it happens. And that was classic Dermot, calm, precise, caught the mood of the country dead right, got the tone right.
13: With a journalistic career that had its grounding in local newspapers, Dermot went on to work for all the country's major news broadcasters. He began at ITN with appearances on Channel 4 News and News at 10, a high-profile beginning to a high-profile broadcasting career. In the early 2000s, Dermot embraced the more relaxed format of breakfast television with the BBC.
17: OK, have a stretch of that and I feel... get into that. That is a small...
18: I could get into that.
17: No, not you, but...
13: But the challenge of rolling news awaited at Sky News, a challenge he relished, becoming a key face of the channel.
16: He understood the speed at which he had to react, and he did that really well.
11: Good morning and welcome to Murnaghan, live from Westminster.
13: His Sunday morning politics programme drew all the big names, his interview style not hectoring or showily combative,
18: doing things that use a lot more electricity than many household chores.
19: Sounds like Tracy Island, then. You've got
18: banks
19: of computers.
18: But again, you're doing the same thing.
13: But precise and exacting.
20: I don't think you're being terribly fair. Your
19: so
20: viewers can make their own decision.
19: You get the party line right. OK, well, we'll have to end it there. As Shadow Business Secretary, thank you very much indeed.
13: In his own way, he took no prisoners.
21: Why do sections of the very party that you devoted your political life and soul to, why do they hate you so fundamentally?
22: I don't know.
12: Not so fast. Sky News here. With me, Dermot Monaghan.
13: But this serious broadcaster never took himself too seriously.
12: Welcome to Eggheads, the show where a team of five quiz challengers pit their wits against possibly the greatest quiz team in Britain.
13: Grabbing any opportunity to throw off the straitjacket of news, whether with comedy sketches or quiz shows.
19: When you cycle around the Cadbury site here in Keynsham, you get a real sense of just how embedded in the local community it has all become.
13: Cycling was his love and joy, with many an hour spent battling the climes of this country and his beloved Ireland, where his family had a home.
21: I've got a fundraising page, which I know you're going to put up there.
13: But the real battle was with prostate cancer, and it was a grim one. Untested and undiagnosed until well into his 60s, he was eventually told he had stage 4 cancer.
21: I fell very ill on a foreign holiday and, kind of rushed back here to get treated by a wonderful health service and was diagnosed, real bolt from the blue.
13: With fellow sufferers like Sir Chris Hoy and later David Cameron, he spoke out to warn others and to call for a national screening programme.
21: Look at the benefit to catching someone like Chris or me earlier on in the diagnosis.
23: It will have had a huge impact. He will have saved people's lives because people would have heard him say that. They'd think, OK, I won't put off the PSA test. I'll go and ask for one. I'll ask my doctor. And I think it was brilliant that he came out when he did.
13: There was a bravery in adversity that characterised the man.
24: I love Dermot's company. He didn't say very much, but when he did chat, what he said was golden, insightful and clear and on the money. And what I really liked about him, that's why he was a good journalist, is he didn't like authority and he wasn't shy of showing it.
21: And I want to say thanks to you all for putting up with me and supporting me so resolutely through elections, resigning prime ministers and monarchs' funerals.
13: Dermot Monaghan, a consummate broadcaster, a voice of our times, a husband, a father, a friend to so many, taken from us so cruelly soon.
21: You stay classy, planet Earth. Goodbye.
8: In a statement, Sky Group Chief Executive Dana Strong said Dermot Monaghan was one of the great British news anchors and journalists of his generation. Audiences tuned in to see him at breakfast, lunchtime and on the evening news across Channel 4, ITV, the BBC and at Sky News. In television news, Dermot could and did do it all. Millions learned of the moments that made history from Dermot. He reported to The Nation news of the death of Queen Elizabeth II and of Princess Diana. She went on to add, I am deeply saddened to hear news of his death and on behalf of all my colleagues at Sky, including his many friends in Sky News and beyond, we send our sincere condolences to his family and his friends. On to some of the morning's other news now. And US Central Command says it's completed its latest round of strikes against Iran, claiming Iranian forces attacked a Cyprus-flagged ship in the Strait of Hormuz. Central Command says a civilian crew member is missing and the vessel cannot continue the journey due to an onboard fire. It follows Iran's Navy releasing a statement saying they're closing the Strait of Hormuz until further notice. Two people have been killed and four others are wounded in a shooting at a street festival in Toronto. Police said six victims with gunshot wounds were found near St. Clair Avenue West and Arlington Avenue in the Canadian city, where a Latino-themed cultural festival was taking place. Do stay with us here on Sky News. Coming up, We explore the AI race and what's stopping Britain from competing with giants like China and the US.

0: The UK government is racing to build AI data centres to compete with leading nations like the US and China, but it's facing a key issue. The majority of computer chips needed to run AI are not British-owned. Sky's technology correspondent Roland Manthorpe explores how this could undermine Britain's AI strategy.
1: Here's a question. What is the most valuable company in the UK? If you're thinking all the usual names, Shell, AstraZeneca, HSBC, well, yeah, normally you'd be right. But not at the moment. Right now, it's these guys, Arm Holdings. And honestly, if you never heard of them, totally understand. Because they do something very technical in the manufacture of chips. They provide design blueprints to make chips. But because chips are so important, I guarantee that wherever you are right now, watching this on the tube, on your phone, in your car, at home, in the office, you'll be surrounded by products made with Arm, incredibly important company. And lately, their value's been booming because of this, the AI boom. It is estimated that more than $600 billion, is going to be spent on data centres this year alone. And most of that money, about 60%, goes into chips. And that is why, when you see the Arm share price, it's on the up and up. This is the AI boom in action. And you think from an AI sovereignty point of view, this would be great news, right? The UK has got a company right at the heart of the most important technology in AI, the chips. Yeah? No. Sorry. It doesn't quite work like that. Because Arm's intellectual property doesn't really translate into this ownership of chips. This is what really gives you control in AI. And you can see, who owns the chips? It's big American companies, with the exception of China. And over here, I mean, honestly, this is incredible, isn't it? Look, all these big American companies, and this is the rest of the world. And if at this point you're thinking, well, OK, I don't really get this, let me tell you why this is so important. I asked the AI minister the other day why he thought this kind of thing mattered. And you know what? It's really worth listening to his answer, because I think it's very significant.
2: I think the question of our national security is now primarily a question of our AI capability. Cybersecurity is now primarily driven by AI capability. And then if you take that internationally, the primary determinant of who does well or not is not the scale of your conventional artillery, is the quality of your drone and AI capability.
1: Would you say that AI is as important and powerful as nuclear weapons then?
2: I think in terms of significance, I think it is so.
1: That's a pretty astonishing statement if you think about it, isn't it? A technology that is as important for national security as nuclear. And it kind of begs the question, well, where does the UK sit in this other thing? So I wasn't able to find out for the whole country, but I could find out for the UK's UK research cluster. And there it is. I have actually changed this. Honestly, if you come in, you might be able to see this tiny little sliver here. That is what we've got for UK research. But you know what? You know what? It's not nothing, because you can do things with that. Because what that sliver represents is this place, Isambard AI, one of the world's most powerful supercomputers. And with this supercomputer, the government was able to give this guy, David Barber, a professor of computer science at UCL, computer power and £30 million to try and build a UK sovereign AI model. It's kind of the lesson here, right? With chips, you can do things in AI. But of course, you probably guessed from the theme of this so far, there's a catch there too. Because where do those chips come from? Yep, you knew it. It's an American company, NVIDIA, who designed the majority of the world's chips and give the US, through their export controls, this incredible power in AI. But the UK government has been thinking about that too. They've been thinking, how do we get out of this problem? It's very hard. But one thing they've been doing, which the AI minister told me about, is investing $750 million into a new AI supercomputer designed to be built with a mixed set of chips from companies perhaps like this one, Fractal AI. They're named in the AI hardware plan as a promising UK chip startup. And you know what? I asked the AI minister about this, and he was very explicit. The aim of it is to turn companies like this into national champions.
2: We're trying to build British hardware. Most of the upside in AI goes to the hardware layer. We don't have many players in that game. We want to make sure we're on the field. And so we've got this AI hardware plan. It's a world-leading, genuinely world-leading plan to make sure the British hardware companies more and more are important in that stack.
1: So the aim explicitly in this plan is to build trillion-dollar companies. But you know what? If you do that, you've got to do something else as well. And I want to come back to this slide I showed you at the beginning, because actually, there's a bit of a data trick in here. Not all these companies are owned in the UK. They're all based in the UK, but Arm is not actually owned here. It's only half a UK company. The brains are in Cambridge, but control sits with these guys. SoftBank Investment Fund, a huge investment fund, who own 86% of Arm. And by the way, that means from a money perspective that all the increase in value that Arm has seen with the AI boom goes to them and to their public investors as well. But perhaps more importantly, from a sovereignty perspective, it also means that a lot of control goes to them too. The UK still has some, but a lot now resides with SoftBank. And I think that just goes to show that AI sovereignty is difficult, right? To get it right, you don't just have to build. You have to do so many things like keep ownership of companies. It probably requires something like a full-on national effort. But then again, that is what you do, isn't it? If you found a technology that was important to national security as nuclear, that is what the AI minister is really calling for, a full-on national effort. But you know what? He might be out of a job in 2 weeks' time. Does the new prime minister agree with him? Guess we're going to find out.
0: Let's take a look now at the weather.
3: I hope we haven't forgotten anything.
4: Travel insurance, I tick that box.
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0: Heatwave conditions will continue in parts of the south next week, but a strengthening easterly means we won't see the extremes of recent days. There'll be a warm, rather cloudy start to the day, although western parts can expect plenty of early sunshine. The cloud will largely burn off this morning, leaving it mostly dry and sunny, although Scotland and northeastern England will stay fairly cloudy. It'll be warm in the south, hot in the southwest, although less hot than recently.
5: All Clear Travel Insurance proudly sponsors Sky News Weather.
0: Still to come here on Sky News, we'll be taking another look at the morning's papers in the highlights from The Wrap.

0: Hundreds of firefighters are still battling to contain one of Spain's worst ever wildfires, which have killed at least a dozen people. Our Europe correspondent, Alistair Bunkle, reports.
1: The village of Bedar was at the centre of the fire. The hills around it are scorched black and in some places still burning. The roads we drove on to get there were death traps a few nights ago. People were burnt in their cars trying to escape and trapped in the dry riverbeds as they desperately tried to find a safe passage out. Firefighters worked through the night to contain it. The wind dropped, giving them a chance. When we reached Bedar this morning, it was almost deserted, apart from the emergency services still there to protect it, and a few local residents who had stayed to help.
2: Well, at the moment, our house is safe, but we can see we're driving back the way we're not supposed to be driving. But I don't know, the flames were coming our way again, so we've got some essential stuff out of the house, and now we're here waiting to see what happens, basically. I don't know.
3: How's it been over the last couple of days?
2: Horrible. Horrible. I've been helping people evacuate. I've been helping children getting out, taking people to refuge centres.
1: We watched helicopters scooping water out of swimming pools and reservoirs to dump onto the flames. The air smelt of burning. The roads were almost empty. Everybody was still on edge.
3: We're in the village of Bedar, which until yesterday you couldn't get any access to. And the fires are around here, but the police have asked us to leave immediately. Reports from locals that the fires are starting to come back again this way, even though there are other reports that it is now contained.
1: Many of the homeowners here are British. Their place in the sun had become a nightmare in the darkness of Thursday night.
3: This is in the sort of valleys just below the village of Touray, and most of the land is now charred black. Interestingly, a lot of the houses look as though they're pretty much untouched, and that was the advice from the authorities, is to shelter in place. But that must have felt so counterintuitive at the time, with the fire raging all around you, and you can see how close it has got to so many houses, which is probably why a lot of people naturally decided to flee.
1: The fire brigade believe that they have contained the fire and they're now trying to push it back.
4: Yesterday's fire was very violent. It reached 100 metres per minute. However, today from morning until 4 p.m, we have had weather conditions that have made it possible to turn the fight against the fire and instead of defending ourselves, to attack it and start working to stabilise in the next few hours.
1: We met Debs in a sports centre that is being used to house the evacuated. She escaped the fire on Thursday night with her husband, two dogs and a parrot.
5: We live on the campsite at Los Galados, and on Thursday we saw the fire start around about 4 o'clock in the afternoon. We saw the smoke as we were coming back home, and then later on that day, that evening, they came around the campsite and said we had to leave. It was frightening to see the flames up on the hill, so we decided to just go down the road and stay in the car, which is what we did. We had the aircon running all night for the dogs to keep them cool.
1: 6,500 hectares have been burnt. This has been one of the worst fires in Spanish history. The dead are still being identified, and some are still missing. Bedar's hell is not yet over. Alistair Bunkle, Sky News, in southeastern Spain.
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6: Time now to see what's making the front pages of tomorrow's newspapers. And on the front of The Mirror, the search for the killer of Anne Widdecombe continues as it's revealed police believe she died 24 hours before being discovered. The front page of The Sunday People has the headline, Anne attacked 24 hours before she was found. The Sun also leads on the former minister's murder. The front page of The Telegraph says police are searching for a driver who was reportedly behaving suspiciously near Miss Widdecombe's home hours before her death. That story also in The Times. The front page also features a picture of the Princess of Wales presenting Wimbledon's Venus Rosewater Dish Trophy to Linda Noskova after she won her first Grand Slam title. Meanwhile, Reform UK MPs have been given 24-hour protection as police search for Anne Widdecombe's killer, according to the Mail on Sunday's front page. The Express leads with claims the government spending plans for defence will leave the Royal Navy vulnerable. Critics say plans to phase out warships could spell the end of the Navy as we know it. The Observer features a picture of Syria's former First Lady, British citizen Asma al-Assad, alongside calls for the British government to help bring her to justice for alleged crimes committed by the Syrian regime. So let's start with the Sunday People, also on the... Actually, we'll start with the Mirror. It's also on the front page of the Sunday People. But let's start with the Mirror and that hunt for the killer of Anne Widdecombe. Nathaniel.
7: Yes. The news that her body was sort of undiscovered for about 24 hours is heartbreaking and actually makes me think of a sort of wider... crisis of loneliness amongst sometimes what you have with older people. For someone like her who had such a large role in political public life, we talked about her time in Parliament, but also, you know, she was on Strictly, I think that was in 2010. She did Celebrity, Big Brother. For someone who had such a large public persona to sort of pass away and be unattended to for 24 hours is just heartbreaking news.
6: Millie, the attention turning now to who the attacker was, because we know that a 26-year-old was previously arrested but on suspicion of murder but has now been released.
8: Yeah, so now the police are stepping up their attacks. Obviously, there's an awful lot of pressure on them to find out who did this, given the public attention on the case. And there were some interesting messages released yesterday by the producer from, I believe it was Channel 5, who was trying to contact Anne Widdecombe on the Wednesday for a TV sort of booking. And she stopped replying about 20 minutes after she last messaged them. And they're quite haunting messages. It's sort of an exchange where the producer is checking in. They've sent the link. She's replying. And then they say, "Are you there?" And then she just sort of stops replying. And it's a really unsettling exchange. Now we know what's happened. And yeah, you're absolutely right. Your point about her not being discovered for 24 hours. It makes me feel quite sad thinking about it. It's just a sad way to go, not being found.
6: Although she did seemingly have quite a full social life. I mean, people involved in her life, and she'd previously been on a TV programme the day before. So I don't think we can assume that you know, she led a lonely life at all, but by any means. It's just very, very sad that she was obviously left on her own and then found, because it was a family friend, I believe, who hadn't checked in with her for a few hours and then got a neighbour to go around and check. So she did have people in her life. It's also a story covered. Let's move to the Mail, but the take here, or the way that it's been moved forward, is that Reform MPs reportedly are being given 24-hour protection in the wake of her death. Now, this is despite police insisting that there's been no evidence of political motivation in this case. But Nigel Farage has said that, you know, politicians are particularly under threat of attack, and particularly Reform MPs.
8: I think there's certainly a point to be made. We have seen an awful lot of violence against MPs in recent years. David Amos and then Joe Cox as well. So I do think it's not to be scoffed at, this idea that MPs are in a very dangerous job, and there's a lot of political heat at the moment. Equally, I think that it's important to say that the police have said at this point that there isn't any evidence to suggest it was politically motivated, and Reform, there is a row going on at the moment about funding that Nigel Farage was given to fund his personal security, about whether or not he declared it appropriately. And I think that it's important to sort of mention that context around Reform's own motivations for raising this row, because I do think that Nigel Farage is at the moment trying to persuade the public that he really needed that money, and that it was for his personal security, and that he did everything appropriately there. I think he's trying to win over the public on that issue. So I think that it's, the two issues are quite closely linked. But equally, I think the most important thing here is that the police point that there hasn't been any evidence to suggest it. And I think that it's important not to sort of attach any motivations to a crime that we actually don't know anything about yet. And something like that can actually add more heat to something that actually is already highly tense.
6: Nathaniel, do you think that Nigel Farage is trying to make a political point to his own benefit?
7: I think, as Molly says, the two are closely linked. The fact that the $5 million that Nigel Farage got from his donor was, at first, he said it was for security. Mm. Then he said it was a reward for securing Brexit. So I would say the reform story on that is somewhat muddled. What Farage said at first is not what he's saying now. So there has been a clear change in their stance. I think we can all see that this is sort of a brutal and horrible murder. We should focus on that. And I don't think we should sort of unnecessarily conflate the two. There are wider threats to, you know, politicians and to MPs. Nigel Farage had a milkshake thrown at him a while back. And I remember at the time discussing with some friends, and I thought, actually, this is actually how political violence begins. You know, in this case, the police have said they don't think it's along those lines. But I think when you make political violence, like things like that, when you make them quite casual, when you dehumanise politicians, when you dehumanise people in public life, then it is easy to see how that turns nasty.
6: Let's turn to the Express, Millie, and this story regarding, well, the accusation is that Labour is leaving the UK vulnerable at a time of war. The government spending plans for defence will leave the Royal Navy vulnerable at the precise time that NATO warns that Russia could attack Europe.
8: This row has been rumbling on for a while. There have been a lot of concerns that Labour just isn't spending enough on defence. And recently we had the Defence Investment Plan published, I think it was about 2 weeks ago. And there were lots of concerns there that the government was not putting enough money into defence. We had John Healey, the former Defence Secretary, resign as a result of it. And people were really picking apart that Defence Investment Plan to work out what it was that was being sacrificed, where the money was coming from, where the money was going towards. And I think that this story is effectively pointing out that the Royal Navy could be vulnerable because of some swaps that are being made, and that at the point where NATO has warned that Britain is most at risk from Russia, which is heading towards around 2030, our Navy simply won't be up to scratch. And I think that it really sums up the fact that Britain is dragging its heels a little bit when it comes to defence. We're not ramping up spending as quickly as defence experts and also former Defence Secretary John Healey have asked us to. And I think that it is because public funds are really, really tight. But also the world is at one of the most heightened points of tension that we've seen in recent years. And if we're not going to put that money there, we will see more and more warnings exactly like this one as time goes on.
6: Mm. And the crux of this story is this transition from warships to autonomous vessels. And that's particularly what it's being described could, you know, make us more vulnerable.
7: Yes, so MPs on the Defence Committee have looked into what the government's priorities have been as set out in the Defence Investment Plan, and there is a concern that that transition that may leave a sort of gap in the UK's defences more broadly. I think MPs have pointed that out, although that's not the only difficulty with the plan. So there is a £4.7 billion black hole when it comes to the plan. The Defence Investment Plan was announced, but the government didn't actually spell out where they were getting all the money to fund it. And so Keir Starmer has sort of gifted that problem to Andy Burnham as his successor. But the crux of this for me is actually all of this chat about national security is important, but defence is not the only part of national security. Economic security matters as well. And if we can get our economy growing, then we can be in a much better place to fund public services, to indeed fund our defence. And the third gap I point out in this defence investment plan is around the future trajectory of defence spending. So there's an ambition, as the Prime Minister committed to at a recent NATO summit, in terms of defence spending in the next parliament, saying that he'll get to 3% there. This doesn't set out the trajectory to that. So MPs have pointed out the gap in terms of the Navy. There's the difficulties with the $4.7 billion, but there's also the long-term trajectory. Those three issues, I think, are critical here.
6: Mm. And the $4.7 billion, as you say, is a nice little gift for Andy Burnham, a parting gift. He's got his in-tray certainly full. And talking of Andy Burnham, front page of the Sunday Telegraph, we read that he's going to press ahead with the Chagos deal that cedes the islands to Mauritius. This is according to a senior Foreign Office official, Millie.
8: So this deal has been the subject of a lot of ire. People have been very, very critical of it. There have been fears for Britain's national security as a result of the deal, because it hands over some islands to Mauritius, and there are fears that it exposes Britain to risk of spying from China. Starmer faced a lot of criticism for it, and there was a bit of pressure on Andy Burnham to rethink the deal. This story is effectively saying that he's going to press on with it. The Starmer's justification for the deal was that international law said that they needed to hand it over. Some people have criticised that. They've said that actually there are a large group of Chagossian people who left the, they were kicked out of the islands when Britain took the land. They don't identify as being Mauritian. And so there's a bit of debate about whether or not handing it over to Mauritius is even the right thing to do for the people who are from the islands. But I think the main thing that a lot of people, particularly in the Tory party and in Reform, are concerned about are these national security implications and whether or not, because it's got a key airbase on there, on Diego Garcia, and it's a joint UK-US airbase, and whether that could open up access to that airbase and to spying from sort of external malign influences. And I think that Andy Burnham, I mean, I do think that unpicking the deal would be a really difficult one for Burnham, because obviously it's so far along now and it would be going against the grain of what they're already doing. And I think he's probably hoping that there hasn't been much attention on it for a while. He can just get away with carrying on with the status quo and hopefully no one will notice it. Clearly, the Telegraph has noticed.
9: Yeah, and I wonder, though, Nathaniel, whether this is, you know, perhaps Andy Burnham testing the waters, because he's not showing his hand. I mean, we don't even know who his cabinet will be. Whether this is a way to test the waters before deciding whether to alter the deal or renege on the deal.
7: Yeah, and I think that's quite plausible. He's testing the waters when it comes to the Chagos Islands. The story under it on the front page of the Telegraph talks about Labour's changes to jury trials. Mm. So, for watchers at home, the government, including the Justice Secretary, were looking at abolishing jury trials in some cases. That was one of the more controversial parts of the government's agenda. Labour MP actually said that he would resign if the government pressed ahead with that. So, you know, we can see that Burnham is testing the more controversial bits of his broader agenda. There's something about foreign policy here when it comes to the Chagos, about justice when it comes to jury trials. I think another thing that we should be looking for in terms of questions around the Burnham agenda is foreign policy more broadly. So how will he relate with the EU? He's previously said that he would like to see the UK rejoin the EU in his lifetime, but he wouldn't like to do a second referendum right now. So how exactly he navigates the UK's existing negotiations. We're doing some negotiations over visas and agri-food issues, but how he negotiates those, or how he navigates those negotiations, how he works with Donald Trump, whose opinion on the Chagos deal will, of course, be important. Trump has had multiple opinions, shall we say.
9: Yes, been quite vocal.
7: on the Chagos deal, but how he relates to Trump as well, given that Trump has, you know, imposed tariffs and then not imposed tariffs. Those I think, are key things.
9: We've not heard an awful lot about his approach to foreign policy with Andy Burnham. His first speech was quite domestic, really, wasn't it? So all that to be revealed, should he become Prime Minister. I think we still have to say should, but just.
10: I'm Dominic Waghorn, Sky's International Affairs Editor, covering a world that seems to be unravelling. War, unrest, revolutions.
11: It's not his country, it's ours.
10: They have succeeded for the first time in their country's history in removing a leader from power.
12: No freedom!
10: Sky News, the full story first.
13: There was fighting here, but there's clearly now a lull, and they're using it to bring up more ammunition.
10: This is a mass exodus in which Russia is hemorrhaging some of its brightest and its best. According to the local weather channel, there have been more than 2,500 lightning strikes and flash flooding, all on top of this week's lethal tornado. What stays with you most in this job is some of the people you meet. What is your worst fear about what the Russians want to do to the children?
14: They're just boosting demographics by stealing young people.
10: Would you like to take the opportunity, Mr. President, on Sky News to invite Barack Obama to come here?
13: Mr. Trump, are you running for president? Can you confirm it?
15: We're going to take a look, a very serious look.
10: On that day, we saw your fighters killing women, killing children. Was that a mistake? Did you go too far? You couldn't control your fighters? The full force of the state is being used to crush any protest. Free wherever you get your news. It's half an hour now past the deadline that Hamas issued, and we've now seen a third barrage of rockets coming in.
16: Another alarm. The mood here is jittery and nervous.
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0: Time now for the latest sports news with Roger.

0: Robbie Keane, the manager. When did you realise that coaching and management was something that was going to be in your future?
1: Well, I started doing my coaching badges in my late 20s with the RSFA. I used to do quite a lot anyway. I used to watch a lot of the managers, see what they do, how they deal with players and also the sessions that they did. So I was always kind of intrigued with stuff like that. But then as I started to get older, I knew that that's exactly what I wanted to do when I finished, because I love football. I love being on the grass. I love being around a club. I live in the dressing room and with players and trying to help players. So, yeah, I kind of knew a long time ago.
0: Great players don't always make great managers. So talk to us about that transition.
1: I found it quite natural because I was a captain for a long time.
2: Robbie Keane captains the Tottenham side tonight on his 100th Premiership appearance for them.
1: You know, you'd have to fall out with certain people. You know, if people's not turning up, disrespecting the coaching staff in some way, or especially the fitness guys or the kit men. So that was always, I was always okay with that.
0: What did you learn from being an assistant?
1: When I was with the national team, with Mick, obviously I knew Mick before because I played under him. So I knew Mick's personality. I knew how real he is with people, how honest he is with people. And that's one thing that I always said to the players, I'll always tell you the truth, why you're not playing and what you can do to improve, to help yourself get back in the team. You know, just watching Mick close up, how he interacts, not just with the players, how he interacts with in the hotel, with the staff, with the medical staff, with the, as I said, the kit men and people like that. He was brilliant. He was brilliant keeping everybody together.
0: Let's talk about your pathway into management and the fact that you've come abroad to manage different teams. Is that something from your background, having come from Ireland over to the Premier League and then gone out to Italy at a young age, where you thought, why not?
1: For me, it's about getting the opportunity. There's limited opportunities in England because there's thousands of people trying to get jobs, and you see a lot of people, the same people getting the same jobs in the Championship and in League One, and you've got young coaches crying out for opportunities. Go somewhere else.
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3: Heatwave conditions will continue in parts of the south next week, but a strengthening easterly means we won't see the extremes of recent days. There'll be a warm, rather cloudy start to the day, although western parts can expect plenty of early sunshine. The cloud will largely burn off this morning, leaving it mostly dry and sunny, although Scotland and northeastern England will stay fairly cloudy. It'll be warm in the south, hot in the southwest, although less hot than recently. A stiff breeze over southern Britain will make it feel that bit cooler too. Northern Britain will see cloud breaking later, with bright or sunny spells developing there. Elsewhere, expect little change, with most places seeing almost unbroken sunshine, but the wind in the south will strengthen.
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0: Hello, good morning, and thank you for being with us. It is 6 a.m. and this is Mornings. I'm Kamali. Thanks for starting your day here. Here's how we're looking. England march on. A Jude Bellingham double sends them into the World Cup semi-finals. We'll bring you some of the reaction as fans across the country celebrate. Also ahead this hour. A 28-year-old man arrested in South Yorkshire on suspicion of the murder of Anne Widdecombe. America launches new strikes against Iran after Tehran hits a container ship in the Strait of Hormuz and announces they'll close the waterway yet again. Also ahead this hour, we'll look through the morning's newspapers with Laura Dunn and Natasha Devon. Plus, Prince Harry wraps up a chaotic week in the UK. We'll look back at what went wrong for the Duke of Sussex. Hello, good morning, and thank you for being with us. Jackie joining us straight from the top, because it took 120 minutes, but England managed to get through to the World Cup semi-finals after beating Norway by 2-1. I woke up early in the morning before coming into the office to watch it as live.
1: Did you?
0: It was as exciting sitting there on my own.
1: Well, I watched it live. I'm actually not here.
0: I can tell.
1: This is just a hologram. Like everybody else in the country, right? You stayed and watched it live.
0: Ugh.
1: My goodness. Do you know, I just think England into a fourth World Cup final ever. Well done, first of all. But I think they got away with one.
0: Oh.
1: They really got away with one last night. And the fact that England had total control of that match. Mm-hmm. You know, they were passing. They looked like we're going to dominate. They're taking their time as well, because 33 degrees is no joke.
0: Oh, yeah, they looked tired.
1: And, you know, it was, you could tell it was, some of it was played at a walking pace.
0: Yeah.
1: And then Norway, sort of a completely against the run of play, get their goal through Andreas Schjelderup. And it was sort of a fluky cross-come goal.
0: Yeah, I think he missed it.
1: But goes in, hits the bar, goes in. I mean, and I think, you know, even the goalkeeper thought, it's a cross. I'm just going to take my hand away. Took his hand away and that's it. And that obviously gives them a lot of impetus.
0: Mm-hmm.
1: They have about three more chances. You know, England really switch off. John Stones loses the ball. And then who else to rescue before half-time? You kind of want to get that level up before half-time. Jude Bellingham. Fantastic goal with build-up from Anthony Gordon. Really, really good goal. So 1-1. And then Kane has a goal disallowed.
0: Yep.
1: They're offside. Norway looked like they'd gone 2-1 up, but that goal was disallowed.
0: That was a
1: let-off.
0: That was a bit
1: because
0: scary,
1: Erling Haaland dragged down Elliot Anderson, like wrestled him to the ground. And then 2-1 Bellingham. Who else?
0: Well, they did hit the bar before then as well.
1: Yes, they did hit the bar before then. 6 goals now for Jude Bellingham. And actually, there could have been another one at the end, because there was a shout for a penalty, which was then ruled out.
0: Stone cold penalty, in my opinion.
1: Ruled out for VAR. I mean, where else was he meant to put his leg?
0: I don't know. James, he was defending. He was holding on to
1: the. He was holding on to the ball,
0: wasn't he? Trying to keep the ball.
1: Anyway, VAR said no. So I think huge sigh of relief.
0: Yeah.
1: They're through to play Argentina. You can't play pretty all the time. You know, sometimes it's going
0: to
1: be scrabbly, scrappy.
0: Yep.
1: Let's have a look how it all unfolded. So, if you missed it, Norway scored first. It was against the run of play. And this was the strike in the 36th minute. Jude Bellingham responded just before half-time with his first goal in the second minute of stoppage time. It was actually a brilliant goal.
0: It was.
1: And then this was the match winner in the first period of stoppage time. Bellingham scoring again after the fumble from the Norwegian goalkeeper.
0: It's just written.
1: And that's all you need.
0: That's all you need.
1: That's all you need.
0: Win ugly, just win.
1: It's Jude Bellingham. And in the end, nobody's going to remember how you win.
0: Nope.
1: You know, they'll remember the Mexico match for all this excitement. But that last night, that was nerve-wracking.
0: It was
1: as
0: really nerve-wracking.
1: As predicted when we were sitting here a day ago. That was going to be nerve-wracking.
0: Yep.
1: Edge of your seat. Could really be a banana skin.
0: Mm.
1: Was almost a banana skin. But then it wasn't, so it's fine.
0: So we move on and we get on with our lives.
1: Just move on to Argentina.
0: Yeah.
1: It's all going to be fine.
0: they won. They're finding ways to win these football matches,
1: they are
0: right?
1: They're finding ways to win. It's mainly Jude Bellingham is finding a way to win. I thought Harry Kane looked a bit sort of like he was puffing a bit.
0: Leggy.

0: should.
1: Yeah.
0: A lot of shouts for him from punters.
1: Yeah, 100%. All right, well, look, there were celebrations, of course, across the country and the world. Charlotte Leeming was among some of the crowds here.
2: Absolute euphoria as England send Norway home and go through to the semi-finals. At the final whistle, almost 2,000 people at the Co-op Live Arena in Manchester watched England move one step closer to World Cup glory. But the win wasn't easy. It was edge-of-the-seat stuff after a first-half goal from Norway's Andreas Schjelderup, celebrated by a group of passionate fans at a Scandi pub in East London. But it wasn't long until Jude Bellingham drew England level and took the roof off. The high-stakes drama continued as the match went into extra time, with Bellingham again showing his heroic skills by putting England in the lead. And then frustration for Norway supporters as their team tried to equalise in the final minutes. It was an anxious watch, both teams desperate for their World Cup journey to continue. But it's the Three Lions who have seen off the Vikings to book their place in the semis. Charlotte Leeming, Sky News.
0: So, England will play Argentina, who beat Switzerland 3-1, which was also in extra time.
1: So it's Wednesday for the next game.
3: Jackie?
0: That's come around soon, actually. It's not much recovery, you know, for the players. Flights, recovery from that match, prepare for next match.
1: What
0: that is
1: us?
0: Not much of a turnaround.
1: I'm tired too, so are you.
0: It's not the same.
3: Jax, we'll see you again later on this hour. Thank you.
1: Now, there has been another development overnight in the investigation into the murder of Anne Widdecombe. Police say a 28-year-old white British man has been arrested in South Yorkshire. The former Conservative MP was found dead at her home on Thursday. Our West of England correspondent Dan Whitehead has this.
4: Inside her Dartmoor home, the forensic work continues. On Saturday morning, police revealed the 26-year-old suspect arrested had been released, no longer under investigation.
5: This murder inquiry shifted fast on Friday, and it continues to do so. Police issuing an update saying that they believe that the attack on Miss Widdecombe took place at her home down this road at around 12:30 on Wednesday afternoon, around 24 hours before her body was found.
4: Police say they are continuing to look for a white male. At the 78-year-old's home on the edge of Haytor, flowers were laid. Peter was Anne's personal driver for the last 10 years.
6: I like her because if you asked her a question, you'd get a direct answer. There was no mucking about. No, she was brilliant, absolutely brilliant. I thought she was a great politician. She was very strong in her views. I don't think you'd be able to replace that sort of person. Not really.
4: News of Anne's murder has put her nearest village of Ilsington on the front pages. She came to this shop every morning for her newspaper.
7: But she was very polite, very nice, quite a strong lady. Shocked. Yeah. And very sad, you know, she was a very lively lady. It's a terrible thing to happen.
4: The long-time Conservative politician became a spokesperson for Reform UK, laying a wreath close to her home, the party's leader Nigel Farage.
8: Words, there are no words that I can utter to somebody who's committed this act of barbarity against an innocent 78-year-old lady who wouldn't harm a fly. I just hope that the killer is caught as quickly as possible and brought to justice. That's all I can say.
9: We gather with sadness in our hearts at the sudden death of Anne Widdecombe.
4: Meanwhile, at Buckfast Abbey, a mass held in her name, the congregation gathering to pay their respects.
10: I think what I enjoyed today was his very balanced and appreciative view of Anne Widdecombe, someone who I think was magnificent, even though I disagreed with every word she said.
11: To be here on the same day that their having prayers said for her is a lovely coincidence.
12: I think she'd be very happy with the service today, yeah.
4: It has now been several days since Anne Widdecombe sustained serious injuries inside her home. Pressure to find who was responsible is growing. Dan Whitehead, Sky News on Dartmoor, Devon.
1: Well, to Iran now, where there have been more major developments overnight. US Central Command says that

0: they have launched a new round of airstrikes after claiming Iranian forces attacked a Cypriot-flagged ship in the Strait of Hormuz. A member of the crew of that ship is understood to be missing, and there is said to be a fire on board. Now, Iran says the strait is closed until further notice. The Iranian Revolutionary Guard say that they have targeted US sites across the region. Well, let's bring in our correspondent Sally Lockwood in Dubai, joining us by phone. Sally, good morning to you. Tell us the situation there and more broadly as this latest round of strikes plays out.
1: Yeah, hello to you, Kamali. Certainly, I think people have woken up with a sense of shock here in the UAE this morning with the Iranian attack for the first time in almost 2 months. I mean, it was back in May the 17th, when the Baraka nuclear power plant was hit by a drone on its external perimeter that caused so much international outrage. But that was the last time that the UAE came under fire during this war. And so people have got used to this sense of calm, a feeling that the worst of it is over. And this morning, the news came in via officials here that the country was intercepting missiles and drones once again, but it's not just limited to the UAE. Explosions have been heard in Doha. Sirens have sounded in Bahrain a number of times this morning. Kuwait has confirmed that they've come under attack too, and so has apparently US facilities in Oman, according to the Iranian Revolutionary Guard. So what we're looking at now is the most serious escalation since this ceasefire began back in early April. Certainly the biggest threat so far to any sort of agreement between the US and Iran, that memorandum of understanding, which extended the ceasefire for another 60 days, allowing negotiators to deal with all the complex issues like Iran's nuclear program. Well, it seems they haven't even got around to talking about anything substantive yet. And we've seen these regular flare-ups, but certainly this week, it's become extremely serious. This is the third time that the US has attacked Iran, and Iran has retaliated. So Tuesday night and Wednesday night, the US attacked dozens of sites in Iran, and Iran retaliated, attacking Kuwait, Bahrain, and Jordan. And now this third incident, the US has struck, again, dozens of sites in response to this Cyprus-flagged container ship being hit overnight in the Strait of Hormuz. And they've retaliated in the most significant way yet against Oman, the United Arab Emirates, and Qatar as well, which is a significant development because those countries haven't been touched for weeks now in terms of Iranian retaliation. But what we're looking at, Kamali, is just how volatile the situation is in the Strait of Hormuz, but also the power struggle between Iran and the US when it comes to this memorandum of understanding. So the Iranians, or the Iranian Revolutionary Guard, have come out and confirmed that they attacked this container ship in the Strait of Hormuz because it wasn't responding to their calls to use what they're calling the approved route through the Strait of Hormuz, which is being controlled by Iran to the north of the Strait of Hormuz. They were trying to pass the Strait of Hormuz via the route that the American military are encouraging vessels to use, which hugs the coastline of Oman. And this is where these incidents are flaring up, is because the Iranians do not want to relinquish control of the Strait of Hormuz. And in fact, this morning, Mohammad Kalibaf, the most senior negotiator for the Iranians, the parliamentary speaker, has posted on X saying the era of one-sided deals is over. We told you, keep your word or pay the price. Reality is knocking. And in that post on X, he quoted point 5 of the Memorandum of Understanding, which said, upon signing this MOU, the Islamic Republic of Iran will make arrangements using its best efforts for the safe passage of commercial vessels with no charge for 60 days only. So by highlighting that, he's trying to make the point, I think, that Iran, as far as they interpreted the Memorandum of Understanding, were going to retain control of the Strait of Hormuz, which is something that the Americans are certainly not wanting to happen and have not been party to so far because they've had this separate route along the coast of Oman. And this is what is causing so much friction. And at the moment, it looks like it threatens to unravel any sort of understanding altogether when it comes to this very fragile memorandum of understanding. And right now, as things stand, it looks like we're back to square one when it comes to any sort of mediation and agreement between both sides. And could we also now see this all unravel into all-out fighting once again? We just don't know, but it's not looking good from here at the moment.
0: Okay, Sally, for now in Dubai, we appreciate the update and more from you, of course, throughout the morning as the violence flares once again in the Middle East. Spain now, where firefighters are struggling to contain the worst ever wildfires there, which have killed at least a dozen people. That number is expected to rise as there are said to be more than 20 people still missing. Our Europe correspondent, Alistair Bunkle, has this.
2: The village of Beda was at the centre of the fire. The hills around it are scorched black and in some places still burning. The roads we drove on to get there were death traps a few nights ago. People were burnt in their cars trying to escape and trapped in the dry riverbeds as they desperately tried to find a safe passage out. Firefighters worked through the night to contain it. The wind dropped, giving them a chance. When we reached Beda this morning, it was almost deserted, apart from the emergency services still there to protect it and a few local residents who had stayed to help.
3: Well, at the moment, our house is safe, but we can see we were driving back the way we were not supposed to be driving. But I don't know, the flames were coming our way again, so we've got some essential stuff out of the house, and now we're here waiting to see what happens, basically. I don't know.
4: How's it been over the last couple of days?
3: Horrible. Horrible. I've been helping people evacuate. I've been helping children getting out, taking people to refuge centres.
2: We watched helicopters scooping water out of swimming pools and reservoirs to dump onto the flames. The air smelt of burning. The roads were almost empty. Everybody was still on edge.
5: We're in the village of Beda, which until yesterday you couldn't get any access to. And the fires are around here, but the police have asked us to leave immediately. Reports from locals that the fires are starting to come back again this way, even though there are other reports that it is now contained.
2: Many of the homeowners here are British. Their place in the sun had become a nightmare in the darkness of Thursday night.
5: This is in the sort of valleys just below the village of Touré, and most of the land is now charred black. Interestingly, a lot of the houses look as though they're pretty much untouched, and that was the advice from the authorities, is to shelter in place. But that must have felt so counterintuitive at the time, with the fire raging all around you, and you can see how close it has got to so many houses, which is probably why a lot of people naturally decided to flee.
2: The fire brigade believe that they have contained the fire and they're now trying to push it back.
6: Yesterday's fire was very violent. It reached 100 metres per minute. However, today from morning until 4 p.m, we have had weather conditions that have made it possible to turn the fight against the fire and instead of defending ourselves, to attack it and start working to stabilise in the next few hours.
2: We met Debs in a sports centre that is being used to house the evacuated. She escaped the fire on Thursday night with her husband, two dogs and a parrot.
7: We live on the campsite at Los Galados, and on Thursday we saw the fire start around about 4 o'clock in the afternoon. We saw the smoke as we were coming back home, and then later on that day, that evening, they came around the campsite and said we had to leave. It was frightening to see the flames up on the hill, so we decided to just go down the road and stay in the car, which is what we did. We had the aircon running all night for the dogs to keep them cool.
2: 6,500 hectares have been burnt. This has been one of the worst fires in Spanish history. The dead are still being identified, and some are still missing. Beda's hell is not yet over. Alistair Bunkle, Sky News, in southeastern Spain.
0: Well, Foreign Office have put out a statement that reads, "Our thoughts are with all those impacted by the devastating wildfires in Spain. We're supporting British nationals affected and their families and remain in close contact with Spanish authorities." Now, two people have been killed and five wounded in Canada after a shooting at a street festival in Toronto. Police have said that the scene has been secured and no suspects have as yet been caught. All right, still to come on Mornings. We're going to take a look at Prince Harry's week in the UK and why it hasn't all gone to plan.

0: Now, Prince Harry has finished his trip here to the UK, and it's been a challenging one, which included a loss at the High Court. Lisa Holland reports.
1: Harry, still the joker, in his element at the end of what has been a turbulent and, in part, disastrous week for the prince.
2: Say hello to Meghan.
1: Say hello to Meghan, the prince was told. His wife's absence noted after the failure to resolve an ongoing security row meant no public appearances in the UK for the Duchess of Sussex, an issue he said to find deeply frustrating.
3: Anybody else want to come and sit over here?
1: We were given special access to two of the prince's happier engagements of the week. In Birmingham, meeting staff who treat injured service personnel at the Queen Elizabeth Hospital and Fisher House, where accommodation is provided for their families.
4: To see the stuff what he's been going through, it's hard because they don't know him like we do. And if other people just seen him the way we did, they'd have a different look on him.
1: Prince Harry travelled from his home in America to promote the countdown to the Invictus Games in Birmingham next year for injured service men and women. The event was spectacularly overshadowed by news of a crushing defeat from the High Court. The Duke lost a privacy case against the publishers of the Daily Mail over allegations of phone hacking, probably marking the end of his long-running legal campaign against British tabloid practices.
5: Today, in what was a momentous victory for the Mail, the High Court dismissed every single one of the 97 claims. That is an overwhelming vindication of our journalism. Poor Harry. I feel sorry for the way a confused and angry young man has been drawn into this case. The bitter irony is that his mother, Diana, liked the Mail.
1: For the Sussexes, no longer working royals, there was also a highly anticipated and private meeting at Highgrove House with the King and Queen. We don't know how it went, but it was the first time the monarch had seen his grandchildren, Archie and Lilibet, for 4 years. Harry's rollercoaster week had begun with awkward claims and counterclaims over whether Buckingham Palace had gone back on an invitation for his family to stay there. In the event, they stayed elsewhere. It was a bumpy start to a trip, which Harry's supporters would argue ended on a high for the prince, thriving amongst the causes he remains passionate about. Lisa Holland, Sky News.
0: OK, let's take a look at the weather forecast.
6: You're looking happy.
7: Well, the forecast looks good.
6: So you've sorted the travel insurance then?
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0: Well, heatwave conditions will continue in parts of the south of the country next week, but an easterly wind means we won't see the extremes of recent days. Early clouds is going to burn off this morning, leaving it mostly dry and sunny, although Scotland, northeastern England and a few eastern coasts are going to stay fairly cloudy. It's going to be warm in the south, hot in the southwest, although not as hot as it has been. The breeze over the south of England is going to make it feel cooler too. Northern Britain will see cloud breaking later with sunny spells developing widely. Elsewhere, expect little change with most seeing almost unbroken sunshine.
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0: Hey again.
9: Hello, I wasn't listening to the weather. Is it going to be hot again?
0: The heat wave's going to continue, but there's going to be a breeze, which is nice. I like the breeze. The breeze is good.
9: Yeah, it's very welcome.
0: Yeah.
9: We've got a sport coming up. We're going to be looking at the goals again, a reaction from England's dramatic World Cup win over Norway last night. And while you're sleeping, probably, we'll show you how Argentina sealed their place in the semi-final with Thomas Tuchel's side as the defending champions beat Switzerland.

0: Welcome back. Jackie, we're going to see a lot of you this morning as we talk through the football and last night's...
1: It was nervy, wasn't it? It was a really nerve-wracking night, I thought.
0: It was.
1: As predicted.
0: It was coming.
1: Well, there was such a potential banana skin. You know, Norway so organised. Mm-hmm. Everyone's obsessed about Erling Haaland, you know, with good reason.
0: Didn't do much, did he? Didn't move very much.
1: No, well, he cost his side a goal, a perfectly good goal.
0: Yeah,
1: by pushing over Elliot Anderson, like a proper wrestle. You can't do that these days. People will spot you. And then he was subbed off, which was interesting, when they needed a goal, which maybe he was a little injured, I'm not sure.
0: I'm not sure what happened there. He didn't look very happy on the sideline when he was off the pitch. That's not the sort of thing you do take off a striker like that. But he didn't move very much. So
1: I feel like England got away with one.
0: Yeah.
1: I feel like they got away with one last night. You know, the fact that there were chances, you know, against the run of play, there were so many chances for Norway. Mm. And, you know, they had the ball in the net. It was disallowed. I mean, and there were chances that, you know, they could have been 2-0 up before Bellingham had even got a chance to equalise. And none of that happened. So sometimes you just have to win ugly and scrappy and... just move on.
0: I will take win ugly.
1: And they don't have much time. There is not much time to move on because you play on Wednesday, you're flying last night as soon as you finish the match. That's quite a long flight. No time to prepare really and recover.
0: No.
1: And, you know, a couple of their players looked out on their feet. Declan Rice, for example.
0: Well, I hope people were taking any meds. Yeah, I think he's unwell, isn't he? Maybe he's on antibiotics or something.
1: Yeah, he was unwell. So let's see how Thomas Tuchel, I don't know, devises a lineup to bring down Argentina.
0: Will happen.
1: Let's take a look.

0: Robbie Keane, the manager, when did you realise that coaching and management was something that was going to be in your future?
1: Well, I started doing my coaching badges in my late 20s with the RSFA. I used to do quite a lot anyway. I used to watch a lot of the managers, see what they do, how they deal with players and also the sessions that they did. So I was always kind of intrigued with stuff like that. But then as I started to get older, I knew that that's exactly what I wanted to do when I finished, because I love football. I love being on the grass. I love being around a club. I live in the dressing room and with players and trying to help players. So, yeah, I kind of knew a long time ago.
0: Great players don't always make great managers. So talk to us about that transition.
1: I found it quite natural because I was a captain for a long time.
2: Robbie Keane captains the Tottenham side tonight on his 100th Premiership appearance for them.
1: You know, you'd have to fall out with certain people. You know, if people's not turning up, disrespecting the coaching staff in some way, or especially the fitness guys or the kit men. So that was always, I was always okay with that.
0: What did you learn from being an assistant?
1: When I was with the national team, with Mick, obviously I knew Mick before because I played under him. So I knew Mick's personality. I knew how real he is with people, how honest he is with people. And that's one thing that I always said to the players, I'll always tell you the truth, why you're not playing and what you can do to improve, to help yourself get back in the team. You know, just watching Mick close up, how he interacts, not just with the players, how he interacts with in the hotel, with the staff, with the medical staff, with the kit men and people like that. He was brilliant. He was brilliant keeping everybody together.
0: Let's talk about your pathway into management and the fact that you've come abroad to manage different teams. Is that something from your background, having come from Ireland over to the Premier League and then gone out to Italy at a young age, where you thought, why not?
1: For me, it's about getting the opportunity. There's limited opportunities in England because there's thousands of people trying to get jobs, and you see a lot of people, the same people getting the same jobs in the Championship and in League One, and you've got young coaches crying out for opportunities. Go somewhere else. Go learn your trade somewhere else. Also, given the opportunity from different people, which I have been. And also, for me, the big thing was having the opportunity to play in Europe. So I played in Europe. I know that feeling, what it's like to play in Europe and to go out to that music as a manager, for me, that was a big attraction also.
0: Who are your mentors? And do you study other managers? Do you look at, for example, Pep and look at what he's doing, or other managers in the Premier League now and the way the game's evolving all the time?
1: I can't look at Pep because he's just unique. But also, he's got the players. But he has the players playing in the right way for him. Of course, for me, I would kind of see my style a bit more Jürgen. You know, front foot. I don't like centre-backs just keeping the ball for the sake of keeping the ball. When there's a pass on to the midfield where you can just play through the lines quickly, it depends on what you have and who you have at your disposal.
0: So you work with Robbie. Give us a bit of an insight into what he's like as a manager.
3: Well, I think it was the first few training sessions I knew. And I think as a player, you know when you get like a good coach or a good manager. And I've worked under the likes of, for me, the best ones, Martin O'Neill. So I knew straight away he was... He's a top manager.
0: What is he like today, day to day?
3: Very demanding. I think he has killer instinct where they'll do anything they can, and the self-belief is at its highest. And you probably come across players and managers like that, and he has that. It's like a winning mentality. And the day to day, look, it'll let you enjoy it, but you have to be professional. The standards, everyday routines. Lads are at it non-stop. So, he's good. He's very demanding.
0: As we spoke to one of your players today, and he was full of praise for you as a coach, but the word that he used to describe you was demanding. Mm. Do you think that's accurate, the fact that you always want more, that you're pushing people all the time?
1: Absolutely, yeah. I mean, I always believed there's more in everybody. That's the demanding thing that I have. And even in training, the standards has to be always high. Of course you're going to have days where it's, you're not going to be great. That's normal. But as long as you don't drop the standards, you know, I'm quite happy.
0: As a modern day manager, do you have to be able to adapt as well? Adapt your tactics, be adaptable to new things as well. We look at set pieces, for example, which are not a new thing, but this season they've become such a big part of the game.
1: There's obviously certain club that's probably getting mentioned more than anybody, you know, I'm talking about. But listen, if they're scoring goals, you know, so be it. You have to be adaptable. And also you have to be adaptable in terms of your system as well. You know, I hate when I hear managers, I'm not going to change because this is the way I do things. You do things accordingly to what you have on the pitch.
0: Because you've had success, there's been speculation about your future. I guess as a player, you've had to deal with that throughout your career as well. As a manager, how do you deal with that?
1: To be honest with you, it doesn't bother me. And I never did as a player.
4: Robbie Keane, captain of his country now. A brand new four-year contract and a goal like this.
5: So fast forward a few years, would you expect Robbie Keane to be managing a top, top club?
3: Writing's on the wall for me of where the trajectory is going to go for him. I think he could be in the Premier League managing. Whether he'd want that or not, I don't know. It wouldn't surprise me if he was out in Serie A playing, managing one of those. Or I know he obviously had that spell at Inter. I guess it is going to happen at some point.
1: I think the speculation, it means that he must be doing something okay. But again, I can't take my off the ball where I am. I think my biggest strength is that I don't care what happens outside me. It doesn't bother me. I don't care about criticism because I'm not worried about people criticising me that don't know me. So that the outside noise never affects me. So for me, it's just about what I'm doing right now at this minute and continue to do that, because I think if you want to be successful, talk about demanding. You have to go into training tomorrow and you have to demand again off the players. Yeah, you have to set the standards, you have to set the tone yourself. If this player see any weakness in the manager, or has the manager got the eye off the ball, they will.
0: But it must be nice as a young manager that you're chasing titles, that you're in cup semi-finals, that you're playing in Europe, that you're achieving success.
1: It is, but it
6: thank you very much for that, Jackie. Yes, we will see you again really soon. I stay with us here because we're looking at the morning's newspapers. We're going to be joined by Laura Dunn and Natasha Devon. Stay with us.

0: why it hasn't been stopped.
1: I hope we haven't forgotten anything.
2: Travel insurance. I tick that box.
1: Yeah, but remember what you forgot last year.
3: All Clear Travel Insurance sponsors Sky News Weather.
4: Well, the heatwave conditions will continue in parts of the south next week, but a strengthening easterly wind means that we won't see the extreme temperatures of recent days. Extensive early cloud is going to largely burn off this morning, leaving it mostly dry and sunny, although Scotland, northeastern England and a few eastern coasts will stay cloudy. It's going to be warm in the south, hot in the southwest, although not as hot as it has been. A stiff breeze over southern Britain is going to make it feel cooler there too. The north will see cloud breaking later, with sunny spells developing widely.
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4: All right, let's get into the morning's newspapers. We're joined by former Conservative adviser Laura Dunn and author and broadcaster Natasha Devon. Laura, Natasha, good morning to you both. We're not going to talk about football straight from the top. We're going to do the politics of this all. Yes, we're all relieved. Let's start with the front of the Daily Mail. Laura, take us through this reporting here, suggesting that MPs for Reform are going to be given protection after the murder of Anne Whittaker.
5: Yeah, that's correct. So it leads the Mail today, and senior Reform UK politicians will be receiving that round-the-clock protection in light of Anne Whittaker's murder earlier this week. And obviously that's a live case, so we can't comment on that. But I think it raises important questions about the public safety of people in public life, and certainly MPs, peers, people who work in politics that I've spoken to this week are concerned about the rising level of threats. Actually, I interviewed a peer for my podcast, Her Voice in the House, this week, and she said that the threats she'd received, she'd had to move house, put her family under protection. And actually, when you hear someone say that, it really hits home. You actually don't understand the real impact that has. And I think, you know, this raises questions about the protection that, you know, we do give our public servants, regardless of what party that they are. And I think it's rightly something that perhaps the government should be looking at, and Parliament as a whole.
4: And Tash, what do you make of it? I mean, of course, this Anne Whittaker's killing is just the latest of politicians having been killed in recent years.
6: And I do think as well that politicians, this isn't me victim blaming, but I do think that they ought to look at some of the language that they've been using recently, words like betrayal, for example, which they are often picked up on by the Speaker when they use it in the House. But that kind of febrile language has real world consequences. And I think we all just need to take the temperature down a little bit, because as we can see, the safety of public figures is at stake here. Mm.
4: And of course, being a public figure, they're out there, they're holding constituencies. I mean, Anne Whittaker had retired from frontline politics, but was still very, very accessible.
6: Indeed. And a lot of MPs do have a kind of second life in entertainment, and their legacy follows them. And I think that ought to be taken into consideration.
4: OK, let's move on to the front of the Telegraph here. I love this Andy Burnham speculation. We're going to find out exactly what he's going to do in a couple of weeks.
5: Only a week left.
4: Only a week to go, right? So now we've got more speculation. Take us through this reporting, Natasha.
6: So there was a part of a package which was trying to reduce the backlog in the courts. Mm-hmm. But there was one part of it in particular that was incredibly controversial, which was scrapping juries for trials where there would be less than a 3-year sentence at the end of it. And it was heavily criticised by the bar. They said that it was completely unevidenced, the idea that it would reduce the backlog in any way. And obviously, trial by jury is a really key British right that a lot of people think is very central to our justice system. So there's this MP for East Hull called Carl Turner, yep, who lost the whip because he has been so outspoken about this. But it's expected that not only is Andy Burnham going to remove this particular part from the package, mm-hmm, and MPs will not be given an opportunity to vote on it, but he's also going to welcome back Carl Turner into the fold. Yeah.
4: Carl Turner has been very, very critical of Keir Starmer in the past couple of weeks, not holding back. Obviously, he had lost the whip. But this is fascinating because, as Natasha points out, the Bar Council, other senior lawyers and judges have been against this idea. I've spoken to them and also spoken to David Lammy, who sought to defend it quite forcefully and wanted to try and push this through. But yet it would seem as if when the new man comes in, he's going to change it all.
5: Yeah, that's correct. And I think we're obviously all looking out to see what meat he's going to put on the bones of the policy. And I think for this, there was going to be a real risk that it would not pass through Parliament, and potentially, you know, more you know, MPs sort of voting against it, potentially, you know, the whip being taken off them. So I think it's also partly about optics, you know, the first kind of week, 2 weeks, I don't know, 100 days, that's always a marker that we look at in politics, isn't it? I think, you know, Burnham and his team will be really keen to avoid any of that kind of turmoil, etc. So, you know, kind of pitch-rolling it now is a good way to test the ground and cut that off before any sort of rebellion might happen.
4: I mean, the government argument was that it was going to cut the backlog, as you point out, like the Bar Council said that it was never actually going to do that, but I don't remember there being sort of an alternative plan to try and bring down the court backlog, apart from just more money being put into the system.
5: As ever was, wasn't it, with every sort of policy idea. So I think that's correct. But, you know, like Tasha said, it'd be interesting to see if Carl Turner is welcomed back in to the fold, which I think all the signs are they probably...
0: Does he have big plans as to how to cut the backlog apart from the extra money?
6: I don't think that you can do it without the investment that they're calling for. And you see that across so many sectors, in health, in education, that rearranging deck chairs on the Titanic when what is needed is a massive investment.
4: Find the money to invest, haven't you? Or make different choices, perhaps. All right, let's move on to the story here on the front of the Express. Well, why don't you take us through this? So this is, I guess, about the funding of the Defence Investment Plan. There's still like a £4.7 billion hole in that plan, even though it's been funded up to £15 billion, which is half of what the armed forces actually wanted.
5: Yeah, so continuing that theme about funding. So there's been a few kind of tidbits about this week. You know, Lord Robinson, who headed up that review, said that the UK is very much unprepared. John Healey, the former Defence Secretary who resigned, has also said that in an interview. And I think, you know, it's that continuing narrative that there are these threats. We're sort of seeing bits of them. We're not seeing them every day. Mm-hmm. And the government really has to commit to that increased level of spending. You know, commitment is 3% of GDP on defence, and this additional £15 billion on top of the spending review, so it's about £298 billion. That's for training, ships, aircraft, but it's still not enough. And I think we saw those narratives at NATO this week, and it's going to be interesting to see again. You know, we go back to Andy Burnham and the incoming government, what level are they going to commit to? I think there was, you know, an op-ed that Burnham did this week talking a bit about defence and security, and it was very much sort of more aligned with the EU and sort of going away from the US. So that's an interesting policy shift, which I think we're all going to be interested to see that dynamic with President Trump moving forward. But these calls for more investment aren't going to go away, and it's just another sort of big ticket item in his intro that he's going to have to tackle come next week.
4: Yeah, another one. And Natasha, where are you on this sort of on the funding of defence? There is a lot of money that still needs to be found. The argument was made quite forcefully by Keir Starmer and John Healey that more money needed to be spent on the defence, that we needed to be prepared for potential attack by Russia. And yet John Healey still didn't feel like Keir Starmer was serious enough. What's your sense as to where that money's going to come from if they can find it?
6: I've got a certain amount of sympathy for the government because Putin has been a threat for a really long time. It's not like we've suddenly discovered that he has designs on Eastern Europe overnight. But there was a lot of kicking the can down the road under the previous administration. And like every public sector, the military suffered under austerity and all the incarnations of austerity that followed. I think it is worth noting that there are 80 countries in the world, including the US, France and Germany, that are switching to uncrewed systems in order to save money. That, to me, would suggest that there is some wisdom in it.
4: Yeah. So using more drones and perhaps reducing the amount of sort of big ship, big ticket items that you need to use on the battlefield. Let's move to this in the... Where is this? In the Times. And this is about the French putting more staff at the border to try and deal with small boats.
6: Not small boats, it's holidaymakers.
4: Oh, sorry, my apologies.
6: I understand why you went there. The tone of the coverage recently would suggest that that's what they were talking about, but they're not. They're talking about these new EES checks, these biometric checks, which are done at kiosks. Mm. At the moment, there is a tech failure, which means that information is not connecting to the Central European Commission system. And that means that they're having to send people to do these checks manually. And this is a demand that's been made by the British government that the French do this because, of course, the schools break up at the end of next week. So as of next weekend, we're expected to see 12,000 cars a day at places like Dover and Felixstowe. trying to access Europe.
4: Have you been into Europe, either of you, on this new system?
6: I have. Yes.
4: And is it a nightmare?
6: Yes.
5: How long were you waiting?
6: It's so disheartening. You see the queue for all the people with an EU passport, mm-hmm. just so efficient, and then you have to go in the other loser queue and wait for normally about an hour at least.
4: Sovereign British queue. Do you have to put your details in? And once you've done your details, the idea is that it's going to be efficient the next time you go, right?
6: That is the idea, but if it's not sharing the information with the central system, then how is that going to work practically?
4: Now, I went into Greece, and I think they've put it in abeyance for 12 months, so it was swift in and out of Greece, but other countries not so much.
5: Well, I mean, when you go to America, you end up standing in line for 2 hours. I had that joy last year, so...
4: Maybe we started getting into that country. All right, let's move on to this one. Where are we? The Telegraph. And this is one of the stories that we're leading on today as well. The increased violence in the Middle East. Mm-hmm. Page 14 in the Telegraph.
5: Yeah, so it's also around about Iran closing the Strait of Hormuz. We saw, obviously, several days of mourning for the Supreme Leader. And, you know, I think there is obviously that increased threat of risk of violence, and President Trump has said that as well. Mm. So the Strait is closed till the end of US intervention, and that memorandum of understanding is under increasing pressure. Perhaps it's not worth the paper that it's written on, or, you know, drafted on the mm-hmm. computer, but it's a lot of those tit-for-tat actions that we're seeing, and I think it just shows that instability is going to continue. But also Trump is really keen for sort of, I hate to use the word quick win, but obviously with the midterms fast approaching later this year, he really needs to get a hold on this, particularly for the domestic agenda, because there's lots of problems there that in terms of legislation and people, you know, losing confidence in his administration.
4: A quick final thought from you.
6: You're right. It's completely divided. The MAGA movement is incredibly unpopular, this action in Iran, and he does need something to happen before the midterms. But he also seems really concerned that the Iranians are going to make an attempt on his life, and has specifically written about that on Truth Social.
4: Wow, again. All right, Natasha, Laura, thanks both for that. We'll see you again next hour. We'll go through the morning's newspapers then. Stay with us. We'll be back with the headlines in a moment. We're going to talk once again about Super Jude.
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12: Historic day here today. Congratulations. This is a huge moment. But what happens now?
13: Jubilation in the streets, while some emotional.
14: This is a political victory for Prime Minister Modi and his Hindu Nationalist Party.
15: I'm Neville Lazarus, and I'm Sky's reporter based in Delhi.
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13: Sky News, get the full story first.

0: Hello and a very good morning to you. It is 7 a.m. and this is Mornings here on Sky News. I'm Kamali. Thanks for starting your day here. That's what we've got coming up. As England go marching on, a Jude Bellingham double sends them into the World Cup semi-finals. We'll bring you reaction as fans across the country celebrate. The US launches new strikes against Iran after Tehran hits a container ship in the Strait of Hormuz, saying it's going to close the waterway once again. A 28-year-old man arrested in South Yorkshire on suspicion of the murder of Anne Widdecombe. And coming up a little later this hour, we'll look through the morning's newspapers with Laura Dunn and Natasha Devon. Plus, Prince Harry has wrapped up a chaotic week in the UK. We'll look back at what went wrong for the Duke of Sussex. Hello, good morning. Thank you for being with us. Jackie is here because England are through to the World Cup semi-final. It took extra time and a little nervous energy going through. Lots of anxiety as we were watching that game, but they're through. And they'll play Argentina.
1: It's a very nervous match, actually. And I just think Pickford was a bit nervous after conceding the goal. I mean, it looked like England, you know, to begin with, were well in control of the match. Mm-hmm. They had all the possession. It was like, take your time. It's 33 degrees. It's really humid. We can't be racing around this pitch. Otherwise, we're not even going to make it to the drinks break. And they seemed to have control of that. And then suddenly, you know, someone switches off.
0: Well, it was the drinks break, wasn't it? It threw them off their stride a little bit.
1: A little bit. John Stones also gave the ball away, and there was a bit of sort of chaos, and a period of chaos when Norway got that goal, which was freakish.
0: It was.
1: It was a freakish goal. I don't think he meant it as a goal, Andreas Schjelderup. It was so fluky.
0: It looked like it was
1: a cross. It hit the post, it went in, and I think Pickford thought it was just going across and took his hand away, and he seemed then shaky after that, and then
0: don't want that.
1: You know, the back four seemed a little bit shaky after that. They had so many chances; they could have easily made it 2-0 almost straight away. And then Jude Bellingham popping up with the equaliser just at the right moment, just before half time, and it looked like then in the second half Norway had gone ahead again. Goal was disallowed. Thank you very much, Erling Haaland.
0: Nice one for pushing,
1: pushing over.
0: They're going to be teammates next season as well. They'll be talking about that.
1: That's going to be interesting, isn't it? And then finally, it's England that go in with all 3 points and 2-1. And Jude Bellingham again, 6 goals for the World Cup so far.
0: I've got the golden boot here. 6, Harry Kane 6, Erling Haaland 7, he's out. Leo Messi and Kylian Mbappe on 8 each.
1: Yeah.
0: But look, there's chances here for an England player to win golden boot, which is...
1: I know, awesome. And I think Jude Bellingham would really like to win that. Our sports correspondent, Rob Harris, watched the whole thing. He's got the action.
2: In the end, in these moments, you can forget how gruelling it all was. Instead, the chance to soak in another England fight back. More brilliance from Jude Bellingham. And the fans who carried them into the semi-finals. In the heat and humidity of Miami, these were their most difficult conditions of the World Cup. And it was even more difficult after this. Whether Andreas Schjelderup intended this as a shot didn't matter. It went in, and Norway were leading. And there was another anxious moment for Jordan Pickford, before perfection from Bellingham. Stepping up whenever England are stumbling. Harry Kane can be relied on for goals too. But the captain was offside just before half-time. Norway rely on Erling Haaland to menace defences. But this isn't allowed. And pushing Elliot Anderson before the corner meant this goal was ruled out. They pushed for a winner, but couldn't prevent extra time. Everyone was drained. But Bellingham is a force, alert and ready to pounce. Finally, they were in front. And the frustration of a denied penalty was overcome to hold on. But the 2-1 win alone not satisfying a manager with high standards.
3: The belief and to overcome adversity and to dig in and find ways to win is on the absolutely highest level. They cannot get enough praise for that. but I'm also a football coach, and I think we can play better. In general, I think it was not a high-level game.
2: That didn't go down well with his match winner.
4: Well, maybe he doesn't know what it's like to play in those kind of conditions against Erling Haaland, Odegaard, Nusash, Sorloth. You know, that's not an easy team to play against. So, you know, I think we've tried to create a positive environment. We should continue that going into the Final Four. I can't speak highly enough for the lads. You're not going to win every game popping the ball and making 1,000 passes. Sometimes you have to win dirty, and we've done that again tonight.
5: It was really good, and I think he saved the day.
6: He's absolutely classic. He's going to win it for us. He's coming home.
7: You know, there's belief in the players, there's belief in the stands, even when you're not playing.

0: Dan and Doi. In extra time, Julian Alvarez's stunner restored the lead and Lautaro Martinez completed a 3-1 win for the holders. Lionel Messi and co await England in Atlanta on Wednesday. A third World Cup semi-final since 1966 for the Three Lions, one step closer to ending 60 years of hurt. Rob Harris, Sky News.
1: That's a nice looking trophy he's holding at the end there.
2: Oh, it we'll is. That. Very nice to get a hold of the real one. First time in, I can't remember, I don't know why I started this stat, but the
1: go
2: first
1: on.
2: Time
1: I'll
2: since a long time, 1, 2, 3 and 4 contest the semi-final.
1: Ah,
2: so
1: the top four in the world.
2: Ranked okay. teams will
1: that's
2: contest
1: want,
2: the final. And that's
1: very
2: what
1: best.
2: You want. And it doesn't matter how you get there. Just
1: no.
2: keep winning, move on. Keep winning, move on.
1: Have you enjoyed this World Cup so far?
2: Yeah. Well, I'm not loving the timings of all the matches. They're a horror show, but I've really enjoyed it.
1: Pretty good.
2: And I thought the extra matches would make it very wieldy and a bit like this is going on forever, but not at all.
1: No, I've actually enjoyed the extra games. I think it's given everyone time to get up to speed as well, get their legs in and just...
2: And I think a lot of the other, you know, the games that you thought might be a little bit rubbish have been fantastic,
1: which has helped. No one would have bet on them to do anything and look how
2: Yeah,
1: great
2: all
1: they
2: of
1: were.
2: Those teams played their part. I think it's been really good.
1: Yeah. All right. Now, of course, people have been celebrating up and down the country after that result. Last night, Charlotte Neiming was among some of the crowds.
3: Absolute euphoria as England send Norway home and go through to the semi-finals. At the final whistle, almost 2,000 people at the Co-op Live Arena in Manchester watched England move one step closer to World Cup glory. But the win wasn't easy. It was edge of the seat stuff after a first half goal from Norway's Andreas Schjelderup, celebrated by a group of passionate fans at a Scandi pub in East London. But it wasn't long until Jude Bellingham drew England level and took the roof off. The high stakes drama continued as the match went into extra time. With Bellingham again showing his heroic skills by putting England in the lead. And then frustration for Norway supporters as their team tried to equalise in the final minutes. It was an anxious watch, both teams desperate for their World Cup journey to continue. But it's the Three Lions who have seen off the Vikings to book their place in the semis. Charlotte Leeming, Sky News.
1: All right, so now they march on to play Argentina, who beat the Swiss last night.
2: Yes, it's funny how Argentina always, as well, find a way. They find a way to win and they find a way to get late goals, which is what they did last night. You know, it looked like the Swiss were hanging on with 10 men and, you know, if they could just hang on a bit more, they'll drag it to penalties and then anything could happen. But no, Argentina were not having that and they scored two late goals. One of them was fantastic, actually, and... You have to say, do you think England will be worried about that match or thinking, oh, Argentina next? I'm not sure they will.
1: I think that they'll want to take on the best. They've got to beat the best to win the World Cup. And I think that they are as good as Argentina. I'm a little worried about who they might face in the final, but we'll deal with that in a few days' time.
2: Don't even talk about that. But I think they'll look at the Argentina side and go, well, fine.
1: We can play them.
2: Bring it on, we'll play them. Well, they are playing them.
1: Wednesday at 8. All right, Jackie, we'll speak to you again later. OK, let's go to the Middle East now, where there have been major developments overnight. US Central Command says that it's launched a new round of strikes after claiming Iranian forces attacked a Cypriot-flagged ship in the Strait of Hormuz. A member of the crew of that ship is understood to be missing, and there's said to be a fire on board. Now, Iran says the strait is closed until further notice, and their Revolutionary Guards say that they have targeted US sites across the region. I'm pleased to say we can go to the UAE now and bring in our correspondent, Sally Lockwood, joining us from Dubai. Sally, great to have you with us. So tell us what's happened this morning in the UAE and across the region as these retaliatory strikes from both sides continue.
4: Yeah, good morning to you, Kamali. What we're looking at is the most serious escalation yet since this memorandum of understanding was signed last month between the US and Iran, with much fanfare by Donald Trump. But we have seen regular flare-ups, not least in the last week, where the US has attacked Iran now for a third time overnight. And what triggered this overnight was the Iranian Revolutionary Guard attacked a Cypriot-flagged vessel off the coast of Oman, causing significant damage to its engine room. The crew abandoned vessel and is now a member

0: of the crew missing. Now, the US and Washington have been very clear in the last week that if Iran is to target or to continue targeting tankers and commercial vessels in the Strait of Hormuz, then there would be repercussions. And around 3 a.m. local time here, around 7 p.m. Eastern time last night, the US carried out more attacks against Iran. US Central Command released images of some of those attacks, confirming that around 140 military sites were targeted, and Iran has responded in its most serious response yet, attacking the UAE for the first time in weeks, Qatar for the first time in even longer. These countries have enjoyed relative calm for almost 2 months now. They've also attacked Bahrain, Kuwait, has reported incoming missiles and drones, and the Iranian Revolutionary Guard say that they've also targeted a US military base in Jordan. And certainly, I think there's a sense of shock here among residents in the UAE this morning who woke up to emergency alerts. We didn't receive them here in Dubai, but in Abu Dhabi, there were emergency alerts sounding on people's mobile phones once again, something that people had got used to not hearing after the UAE was Iran's favorite target for the first 6 weeks of this war, intercepting more missiles and drones than any other country, including Israel. There's been relative calm since around the middle of May. The last attack here was the Baraka nuclear power plant. A drone hit the external perimeter in mid-May, which caused international outrage and a lot of concern for people here. A lot of people regarded that as a red line. And since then, there's been relative calm. So the fact that Iran has now attacked Qatar, the UAE, as well as Oman, Qatar have been playing a key role in mediation in the last few weeks. So for them to be attacked today as well is extremely significant. I've heard from a source there that there have been loud blasts heard, people's windows rattling as missiles were intercepted, heading for the US airbase Al Udeid in Qatar. And it seems that the US airbase in Abu Dhabi, Al Dhafra, was probably the target of the attacks on the UAE this morning as well. So where has this escalation come from this week? Well, there's been a pattern. So Iran has been attacking commercial vessels in the last week. There have been a number of incidents, and they say it's been because these vessels have not been using the approved route, as they see it, through the Strait of Hormuz. Now, I spoke to a shipping source this week who told me that the route to the south that was being controlled by the US military, which essentially hugs the Omani coastline, had made a huge difference for vessels being able to leave the Gulf safely, and that ships and tankers were turning off their transponders. And that was the route that they were using to leave the Strait of Hormuz, to pass the Strait of Hormuz. Now, if you look at what the Iranians are saying, they are interpreting the memorandum of understanding that they retain some sort of control over the Strait of Hormuz during this 60-day period of negotiation that we are currently in. And if you look at an ex post this morning from Iran's parliamentary speaker, who is the lead negotiator in diplomacy between the US and Iran, Mohammed Khalibaf, he posted this morning, "The era of one-sided deals is over. We told you, keep your word or pay the price. Reality is knocking." And he quoted point 5 of the memorandum of understanding, which Iran is interpreting that they retain control of the Strait of Hormuz throughout this 60-day period where the ceasefire has been extended. And they're supposed to be negotiating all the really complex stuff like Iran's nuclear program. Well, Pete Hegseth, the US defense secretary, has also posted in recent hours. And he said, "Iran made a poor choice. Now they pay." And he quoted US Central Command's statement confirming that they had once again carried out attacks against Iran. So where does that leave things? Well, so far, we're around a third of the way through this 60-day period of negotiations. It seems nothing substantive has been agreed so far or even discussed so far between the two sides when it comes to Iran's nuclear program. And one of the very initial issues that was supposed to have been resolved in this memorandum of understanding, reopening the Strait of Hormuz. Not only has that not happened, it is now proving to be the very issue that is causing escalation, volatility and a power struggle between the Revolutionary Guards and the US military in the Strait of Hormuz. So where does that leave things this morning? Well, at best, it seems diplomacy between the two sides is back to square one. And at worst, we could be facing another wave of all-out fighting.
1: OK, Sally, for now, in Dubai, thank you for that. More from you, of course, throughout the day here on Sky News. Now to Spain, where firefighters are said to be struggling to contain one of the worst ever wildfires there, which has killed at least a dozen people. Now, that number is expected to rise as there are still at least 20 people missing. Our Europe correspondent, Alistair Bunkle, reports.
2: The village of Bedar was at the centre of the fire. The hills around it are scorched black and in some places still burning. The roads we drove on to get there were death traps a few nights ago. People were burnt in their cars trying to escape and trapped in the dry riverbeds as they desperately tried to find a safe passage out. Firefighters worked through the night to contain it. The wind dropped, giving them a chance. When we reached Bedar this morning, it was almost deserted, apart from the emergency services still there to protect it, and a few local residents who had stayed to help.
3: Well, at the moment, our house is safe, but we can see we're driving back the way we're not supposed to be driving. But I don't know, the flames were coming our way again, so we've got some essential stuff out of the house, and now we're here waiting to see what happens, basically. I don't know.
4: How's it been over the last couple of days?
3: Horrible. Horrible. I've been helping people evacuate. I've been helping children getting out, taking people to refuge centres.
2: We watched helicopters scooping water out of swimming pools and reservoirs to dump onto the flames. The air smelt of burning. The roads were almost empty. Everybody was still on edge.
4: We're in the village of Bedar, which until yesterday you couldn't get any access to. And the fires are around here, but the police have asked us to leave immediately. Reports from locals that the fires are starting to come back again this way, even though there are other reports that it is now contained.
2: Many of the homeowners here are British. Their place in the sun had become a nightmare in the darkness of Thursday night.
4: This is in the sort of valleys just below the village of Touré, and most of the land is now charred black. Interestingly, a lot of the houses look as though they're pretty much untouched, and that was the advice from the authorities, is to shelter in place. But that must have felt so counterintuitive at the time, with the fire raging all around you, and you can see how close it has got to so many houses, which is probably why a lot of people naturally decided to flee.
2: The fire brigade believe that they have contained the fire and they're now trying to push it back.
5: Yesterday's fire was very violent. It reached 100 metres per minute. However, today from morning until 4 p.m, we have had weather conditions that have made it possible to turn the fight against the fire and instead of defending ourselves, to attack it and start working to stabilise in the next few hours.
2: We met Debs in a sports centre that is being used to house the evacuated. She escaped the fire on Thursday night with her husband, two dogs and a parrot.
6: We live on the campsite at Los Galados, and on Thursday we saw the fire start around about 4 o'clock in the afternoon. We saw the smoke as we were coming back home, and then later on that day, that evening, they came around the campsite and said we had to leave. It was frightening to see the flames up on the hill, so we decided to just go down the road and stay in the car, which is what we did. We had the aircon running all night for the dogs to keep them cool.
2: 6,500 hectares have been burnt. This has been one of the worst fires in Spanish history. The dead are still being identified, and some are still missing. Bedar's hell is not yet over. Alistair Bunkle, Sky News, in southeastern Spain.
1: Well, the Foreign Office have put out a statement that reads, "Our thoughts are with all those impacted by the devastating wildfires in Spain. We are supporting British nationals and their families and remain in close contact with the Spanish authorities." Now, there has been another major development in the investigation into the murder of Anne Widdecombe. Let's bring in our West of England correspondent, Dan Whitehead, who is next for us. Dan, good morning to you. Just bring us up to speed this morning as to where this investigation is.
7: We're 4 days on now from the attack on Anne Widdecombe at her home around 7 miles away from Exeter here. We're at the police HQ of Devon and Cornwall Police. And it has been, it's safe to say, a very fast-paced investigation, significant updates each day. And late last night, we learnt of a fresh arrest in this murder inquiry. Devon and Cornwall Police issuing an update around midnight, confirming that a 28-year-old white British male had been arrested in the South Yorkshire area. Now, I had been speaking to Devon and Cornwall Police yesterday about how many police were involved, whether any other police forces were involved in this investigation. We weren't getting an answer on that, and I think we can understand why this morning. Let me just bring you a bit of that update. They say that they were supported by counter-terrorism policing North East and South Yorkshire Police, who carried out the arrest on behalf of Devon and Cornwall Police. No specifics on the area of where this 28-year-old male was arrested, just saying South Yorkshire. But Devon and Cornwall saying that they still maintain primacy over this investigation. It is still being led by them, but their colleagues from the north of England assisting in an investigation. It is significant, of course, because you'll know that a couple of days ago, a 26-year-old white male was arrested very locally from Newton Abbot, just a few miles away from here. He was released then from custody in the early hours of yesterday, Saturday morning, leaving a manhunt wide open yesterday. Clearly, behind the scenes, there has been significant work, not only here in Devon at the house of Anne Widdecombe, but further afield in the north of England. The specifics over that arrest, of course, we are waiting to see. Did this person flee up to South Yorkshire? Were they from there? We don't know yet. We are expecting a briefing here at Police HQ, hopefully later this morning, which we'll, of course, bring you here on Sky News. At the scene at the house of the 78-year-old former politician, there is still a significant police presence. We were there yesterday evening where the forensic work continues. Indeed, they'd actually pushed back the police cordon further away from the house. Difficult to actually get to the house now, but before we left, we saw police officers not only at the house but in the roads behind with sticks beating through the bushes. They were combing some of the immediate moorland around the house. So spreading slightly further afield, the searches for evidence in this fast-moving investigation. So that's sort of centre of the crime continues to be a hub of investigation work for the forensic work. And clearly now this investigation, this murder inquiry has spread further afield. This 28-year-old British man, this white man, arrested in the South Yorkshire area yesterday. We'll of course bring you any further updates. That police briefing, as I say, we are expecting at some point this morning.
1: OK, Dan, and when we have that, we'll bring it to viewers live. Thanks, Dan Whitehead, for now in Exeter. All right, let's go back to that game against Norway. Jackie's here. And Jackie,
8: imagine if they'd lost it and we were sitting here having stayed up to watch it, and we'd have to sit there and go,
1: I refuse to imagine.
8: Bring
1: that.
8: It to you now.
1: The glum faces.
8: Yeah, but it didn't happen. So it's,
1: no.
8: It's great.
1: Well, let's speak to the Manchester football correspondent at The Guardian, Jamie Jackson, for his sense of all of this. Jamie, morning to you. I wonder if you stayed up through the night to watch it, or you managed to get a few hours sleep. And what did you make of it all?
9: Yeah, I mean, as Jackie says, so happy to wake up having watched it until sort of whatever it was, 1 o'clock, you know, with England having won and through to another semi-final. I mean, it, you know, I obviously work professionally covering the Manchester clubs for The Guardian, but even I, as a fan of England, find it difficult to watch because I obviously want them to win. And that, you know, it was nail-biting stuff, a little bit like the game against Mexico, the Azteca. But Jude Bellingham, I mean, 6 goals now. It's, you know, he was a very good player, elite player before this tournament. But now I think it's fair to say he's a world-class player, one of England's great players. I mean, you know, I think it's 9 goals in tournaments for England. And he just delivers when it matters. And overall, you know, this semi-final now against Argentina is going to be very, very interesting. And it's just great. I mean, you know, as a fan of football and sport, the spectacle of the World Cup and England doing well, it's just absolutely brilliant. You know, the sun's shining here where I live, as I'm sure it is everywhere else in the UK and, you know, England. It's just, you know, I just hope it continues. And it's interesting, Thomas Tuchel afterwards sort of saying, listen, the mentality was elite, but I'm not pleased necessarily with the performance. And I think that's correct. I think that's what a coach, a manager has to do. Jude Bellingham obviously rolled back a little bit about that, sort of saying no comment, and maybe he doesn't know what it's like to play in that kind of heat. But I like that, because there's two winners there. You've got one, the sort of star player, and one, the sort of coach, and they've both got a view. And, you know, through that sort of, if you like, creative tension, hopefully we, meaning England, will improve.
8: Jamie, I've got a little question about, you sort of touched on it there, Jamie, of Jude Bellingham. Does it matter that we seem to be quite overly reliant on, you know, his goals, sometimes his rescue missions defensively, or does it actually not matter how England win, as long as they find some way to get over the line?
9: I think it only matters if, you know, for some, or in, say, the semi-final now, Jude Bellingham can't contribute yet again. Someone else has to step up. I hear exactly why you asked the question. Listen, the bottom line is the result. Of course it is. And if Jude Bellingham does it again in the semi-final, then that's absolutely amazing. But yeah, I hear what you're saying. And I don't know. I mean, every team has a star player. You take Kylian Mbappe, for example, or Lionel Messi, obviously, away from Argentina. And then they're not quite the same team. So I think you need these star players. And I think you do have a team that is working in England to make sure that, you know, Jude Bellingham is being sort of supplied. You know, it was Anthony Gordon's pass for his opening goal. Morgan Rogers' shot that he followed up for the rebound for the second for the winner. So the team is contributing. Of course it is. I don't think there's anything wrong with having one or two star players. You know, Harry Kane's probably the other one. But I would like to see, Jackie, other players maybe scoring. I think Marcus Rashford is the only other player who scored for England. This, it doesn't really matter, as I think we all agree. And, you know, sort of long may it continue. If we end up winning the World Cup and it's a Jude Bellingham show, well, that's like a sort of Roy the Rovers. I'm so pleased for him. He's an unbelievably lovely human being. And, you know, there was a little bit of sort of, which I couldn't understand, fathom at all, sort of scrutiny about his sort of place in the squad, never mind the team coming into this tournament. And, you know, the guy, I've seen him play for Real Madrid a few times against Manchester City in the Champions League, been in press conferences with him, and I can guarantee you he is the all-round package. And it's just great to see him sort of playing so well.
8: There was a little funny moment, actually, where he was on the pitch and he was sort of tussling with Erling Haaland, and they were kind of laughing at each other because they obviously know each other very well from their time in Germany. But it was quite a funny moment. I just want to ask you about the back. Do you think he's got the defence right? Has he got the right guys there? Because there was at one point in that first half where England looked all over the place after John Stones lost the ball. But it just wasn't just him, but it did look shaky, and it has looked shaky at various points in this World Cup. Does he need to look at that, or has he just got what he's got? He's got the personnel he's got available.
9: Yeah, I mean, I think that there was a little bit of chaos there, the passage you described, because of the John Stones error, and it kind of spread a bit of panic, and I think that's kind of the passage in which they then scored. I think he will look at it. I mean, you know, if we keep on winning, then he has, by the, you know, the bottom line is he's got it right. He's a little bit limited because of injuries, etc. I mean, Reece James came on, obviously, yesterday, played in midfield at first and went to right back. Now, if he's fit to start, that's a massive bonus. So I think you'd have to say he's definitely got it right overall. I mean, Dan Byrne, you know, coming on and again, kind of like the Azteca, the performance against Mexico was a bit of a hero. And he's got that one right, because there's a lot of criticism, including me. I thought Harry Maguire should have gone instead of him. I got that one wrong. I'm more than happy to sort of say that. I'm not saying Harry Maguire couldn't do the same role, but Dan Byrne has been excellent. So I think overall he has got it right, Thomas Tuchel. Listen, these are good white knuckle rides, these tournaments. Unless you're sort of Brazil 1970, that unbelievable side, you're not really going to blow away many teams on a consistent basis. Maybe it will happen against Argentina, because I do think we've got a little bit like the sort of the half against Croatia at the start of the tournament. I do think we've got an unbelievably stellar elite performance in us, and hopefully it will happen against Argentina in Atlanta on Wednesday. So I think overall Tuchel has got it right, because the results keep on happening. And, you know, his in-game management again yesterday, the substitutions he brought on, Spence was unbelievable when he came on. He's had a lot of criticism, and, you know, he's a young player, but again, in the furnace of a World Cup quarter final, he came on as absolute star. So I think overall Tuchel is having an absolute blinder. His man management, he can't always be perfect. I get it. You know, I want us to be a little bit more comfortable. But as I say, this is elite football. I've seen it so many times, you know, over the years covering many football games. It just doesn't always turn out how you would like. And so the bottom line is winning. And so far, England are doing that.
1: Absolutely right. All right, they Jamie. Are. Thank you for that, Jamie, joining us there from Manchester. And we'll speak to you again soon. Good luck on Wednesday.
8: Yeah, that's great. Thank you. I think that's right, isn't it?
1: I think
8: just,
1: so.
8: Just win, whatever. And there will be one, I'm sure there will be one really good performance in England, and we'll look at it. It'll be the next match.
1: I thought you tempted it into penalties last night because you mentioned
8: I thought it was going to go to penalties, didn't I? But I think they have, like you said, I think there's going to be one amazing performance in them where it all just clicks.
1: Well, you do it Wednesday, you do it Sunday. Either one.
8: Yeah, that would be fine.
1: That would be good. All right. Thanks, Jax. See you again in a bit. Let's take a look at the weather.
10: Dinner under the stars tonight?
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1: Well, the heat wave will go on for some parts of the south next week, but an easterly wind means it won't feel as hot as it has done. Extensive early cloud will largely burn off this morning, leaving most places dry and sunny, although Scotland, northeast England and a few eastern coasts will stay fairly cloudy. It's going to be warm in the south, hot in the southwest, although not as hot as it has been. A stiff breeze over southern Britain is going to make it feel cooler. The north will see cloud breaking later, with sunny spells developing widely.
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8: Coming up in the sport, we've got more reaction to England's dramatic World Cup win over Norway in Miami, a bit of Wimbledon, and also a moment to remember for Joss Butler with a landmark score as England go top of the T20 world rankings.
13: The best thing about being a Sky News journalist?
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16: Mortgage rates did go up very sharply during your time in office.
15: Here it is.
17: First off, just the scale of what we're looking at.
15: Our data shows it's been happening. Question is, why it hasn't been stopped?

0: Well, thanks for staying with us. A line of breaking news. Carolina, Lindsey Graham has died at the age of 71. It's reported he died suddenly after a short illness. He was 71, a long-term senator from South Carolina, a Trump ally in recent years, and a very senior member of the US political establishment, a man with a deep knowledge of foreign affairs, has traveled the world, has been to Ukraine, to the Middle East, to try and bring peace to both those wars, and as I say, has been a supporter of Donald Trump in recent years, a Republican. Lindsey Graham, Senator of South Carolina, has passed away at the age of 71. We'll get more detail on that news throughout the evening. A post was put onto X by his family saying that his family appreciates the prayers at this time and asks for privacy during an incredibly difficult period. Lindsey Graham, who was 71, has died suddenly from a brief and sudden illness. We'll get more detail on that throughout the day here on Sky News. Now, Jackie is still with us, of course. So, football, put that to bed. There's some big tennis coming later.
1: We'll do a bit more football in a second. But there was some really good tennis yesterday. Yeah. It was the women's final at Wimbledon. And I don't know if you remember last year, the women's final was so one-sided, it was embarrassing. It was really embarrassing, and Swiatek won it. Mm-hmm. Yesterday, you had two Czech players in it. First time that you've had an all-Czech final. What a great day for Czech women's sports. And in the end, Linda Noskova, who's just 21, won it. What was amazing was it looked like she was running away with it, and she was, you know, serving at 5-2, five match points came and went. And somehow, Karolina Muchová, who was her doubles partner, mm-hmm. wrestled it back, and then suddenly it all came to life, and it went from being a bit of a sort of one-sided, one's too nervous to play their game, into, wow, now we've got a battle on our hands. And then it was just so much better, that the fact you had a really good competitive final. Mm-hmm. But what was really, really lovely about it was the speeches afterwards. I hate those post-match speeches. They are excruciating. I'm going to thank my team, I'm going to thank the crowd, thanks for coming. Yeah, we bought tickets, of course we're coming. But they gave really brilliant, heartfelt speeches. Karolina Muchová said, "I'd just like to say congratulations to my ex-friend."
2: Hilarious.
1: Really. And she is crying. She's full on crying, but she still comes up with a really good quip that. And then Linda Noskova, she made a couple of jokes, but she also paid tribute to her mother, who died 2 years ago on the eve of Wimbledon. Yeah. Imagine, you know, being 19 and that happens, and you still play Wimbledon and still win a match. So both of them, incredibly resilient players. And if you're looking for resilience in sport and bouncing back, it was all in that final yesterday. It's Sinner today against Zverev, the French Open champion Zverev. Sinner, the defending Wimbledon champion, mm-hmm. world number one. Zverev's got a horrible record against
2: him. I was going to say, it's going to be a bit one-sided.
1: I don't think it will be one-sided, because Vera's been serving amazingly well the whole tournament. I don't think it'll be one-sided, but he has a horror show of a record against Sinner. So my money's on Sinner.
2: Mine too.
1: But we'll see, because, you know, it's tennis and you just never know. Anyway, more football. Let's go.

0: Robbie Keane, the manager. When did you realise that coaching and management was something that was going to be in your future?
1: Well, I started doing my coaching badges in my late 20s with the RHFA. I used to do quite a lot anyway. I used to watch a lot of the managers, see what they do, how they deal with players and also the sessions that they did. So I was always kind of intrigued with stuff like that. But then as I started to get older, I knew that that's exactly what I wanted to do when I finished, because I love football. I love being on the grass. I love being around a club. I live in the dressing room and with players and trying to help players. So, yeah, I kind of knew a long time ago.
0: Great players don't always make great managers. So talk to us about that transition.
1: I found it quite natural because I was a captain for a long time.
2: Robbie Keane captains the Tottenham side tonight on his 100th Premiership appearance for them.
1: You know, you'd have to fall out with certain people. You know, if people's not turning up, disrespecting the coaching staff in some way, or especially the fitness guys or the kit men. So that was always, I was always okay with that.
0: What did you learn from being an assistant?
1: When I was with the national team, with Mick, obviously I knew Mick before because I played under him. So I knew Mick's personality. I knew how real he is with people, how honest he is with people. And that's one thing that I always said to the players, I'll always tell you the truth, why you're not playing and what you can do to improve, to help yourself get back in the team. You know, just watching Mick close up, how he interacts, not just with the players, how he interacts with in the hotel, with the staff, with the medical staff, with the kit men and people like that. He was brilliant. He was brilliant keeping everybody together.
0: Let's talk about your pathway into management and the fact that you've come abroad to manage different teams. Is that something from your background, having come from Ireland over to the Premier League and then gone out to Italy at a young age, where you thought, why not?
1: For me, it's about getting the opportunity. There's limited opportunities in England because there's thousands of people trying to get jobs, and you see a lot of people, the same people getting the same jobs in the Championship and in League One, and you've got young coaches crying out for opportunities. Go somewhere else. Go learn your trade somewhere else. Also given the opportunity from different people, which I have been. And also for me, the big thing was having the opportunity to play in Europe. So I played in Europe. I know that feeling, what it's like to play in Europe and to go out to that music as a manager, for me, that was a big attraction also.
0: Who are your mentors? And do you study other managers? Do you look at, for example, Pep and look at what he's doing, or other managers in the Premier League now and the way the game's evolving all the time?
1: I can't look at Pep because he's just he's just unique, but also he's got the players. But he has the players playing in the right way for him. Of course, for me, I would kind of see my style a bit more Jürgen. You know, front foot. I don't like centre-backs just keeping the ball for the sake of keeping the ball when there's a pass onto the midfield where you can just play through the lines quickly. It depends on what you have and who you have at your disposal.
0: So you work with Robbie. Give us a bit of an insight into what he's like as a manager.
3: Well, I think it was the first few training sessions I knew. And I think as a player, you know when you get like a good coach or a good manager. And I've worked under the likes of, for me, the best one's Martin O'Neill. So I knew straight away he was... He's a top manager.
0: What is he like today, day to day?
3: Very demanding. I think he has killer instinct where they'll do anything they can, and the self-belief is at its highest. And you probably come across players and managers like that, and he has that. It's like a winning mentality. And the day to day, look, it'll let you enjoy it, but you have to be professional. The standards, everyday routines. Lads are at it non-stop. So, he's good. He's very demanding.
0: As we spoke to one of your players today, and he was full of praise for you as a coach, but the word that he used to describe you was demanding.
1: Mm.
0: Do you think that's accurate, the fact that you always want more, that you're pushing people all the time?
1: Absolutely, yeah. I mean, I always believed there's more in everybody. That's the demanding.
4: Again, real sense. Look at the weather. Thank you for that, Jackie. See you again very soon.
5: Very soon.
4: And let's take a look at the weather.
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4: Well, the heat wave continues in the south next week, but a strengthening easterly wind means we won't see the extreme temperatures that we've had recently. Early clouds largely going to burn off this morning, leaving it mostly dry and sunny, although Scotland, northeast England and a few coasts on the east side will stay fairly cloudy. It's going to be warm in the south, hot in the southwest, although not as hot as it has been. A breeze over the south of Britain will make it feel cooler too. Northern Britain will see cloud breaking later, with sunny spells developing widely. Elsewhere, not much change, with most seeing almost unbroken sunshine, but the wind will strengthen and gales are possible along the coasts.
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4: All right, let's take a look at the morning newspapers. Once again, we're joined by Laura Dunn and Natasha Devon. I hope you're happy with that weather forecast, by the way. It's going to be nice next week.
5: It's good. It's got my fans. So
4: yeah, okay. Really? Everyone's prepared and ready. No air conditions, though, because as we reported yesterday, they've all sold out. Anyway, let's start with the football. Natasha.
9: I'm really happy if you're an England fan and you're enjoying the World Cup. But honestly, I couldn't have less of an interest, personally.
4: None at all.
9: None at all. But I hold no judgment for people who do have an interest in it. It's just not my bag.
4: Fine. Well, thank you for that that assessment of it. Laura, what do you make of it?
5: Well, I must admit, I didn't watch the game last night. I went to bed early for the early wake-up call this morning. But, yeah, I mean, it's great news, isn't it? I'm as I've said before, I'm Welsh, and rugby is my thing. But, you know, great sort of pick-me-up, nice sort of vibes over the weekend, and we'll start the working week with that positive energy. And I know you're looking forward to the game on Wednesday,
4: looking forward perhaps with a trepidation. I'm going to see if I can tempt Natasha into having another comment on it. What about the fact, if England were to win and Andy Burnham takes the job the next day, the sort of the bounce that the country would get in the new Prime Minister?
9: I do think that it's interesting the way that sport has such an impact on the tone and mood of a nation. A friend of mine drives for a living and says that the last time that England played, again, because it's at funny times, isn't it, and the pubs are opening for longer, said that everybody was driving really erratically the next day.
4: Because they're all a bit... Oh, dear.
9: Presumably.
4: I thought it was going to be a positive thing. All right, fine. We'll ask you again about football.
9: Have to work harder
4: football.
9: Than that.
4: All right, let's move on to this. Oh, so weather story. Okay, so the records have been set and broken again this summer. And I keep reminding myself that we're only sort of at the beginning of July, really.
9: Okay, two really terrifying statistics for you. One, in 20 years' time, 92% of British housing stock will be at risk of overheating, which essentially means that it won't be habitable, that if you live there, it will increase your chances of becoming ill or even of dying. Another terrifying statistic, by 2055, we will be in a 5 billion litre water deficit in Britain every single day. This is urgent. Mm-hmm. This is not just about lovely weather. I know that a lot of people enjoy the warm weather, but it's not meant to be this hot in Britain. And we are seeing the consequences of climate change play out. And we need to make our country more resilient to these extreme temperatures and also pursue net zero with enthusiasm. So it's very unhelpful that Kemi Badenoch apparently has prevented MPs who are opposed to her doing essentially a U-turn on net zero from re-standing in the forthcoming general election.
4: Former Conservative advisor, what do you make of the way your party's changed its position on net zero from being sort of really at the front of pushing forward the need to get renewable energy as our main source of energy in this country to now what we're hearing from Kemi and the leadership?
5: Yeah, so I think that's right. It's actually candidates, so people who want to stand for Parliament, they have to sign up to certain policy shifts and positions. And I think... Well, that's right, because that's the leadership that Kemi wants to take. And I think also net zero, can't deny that, climate is changing. We're seeing that real impact day to day, but it's also, I think, the cost on households. And I think there's that angle as well, that cost of living that she's concerned about and the voters are as well. But, you know, those are really concerning statistics that you say, and we're seeing it now. And things like, you know, I came back to London in the middle of the week, the train, you know, how is it that, we don't build trains or infrastructure that can't cope with the heat. So we have to go slower and, you know, we can't get a fan for love nor money. You know, if you wanted to make a quick buck, you could sell them on eBay right now and be a rich, rich person. But yeah, I think it's one of the things, again, we talked about in the previous slide, didn't we, the cost of this and what can the government do to help mitigate some of these risks because they're not going away.
4: But the thing is, Conservatives and Reform are both kind of breaking that sort of uniformity that we need to deal with it quickly because of the risks that are coming down the track. It's not helpful, is it?
5: No, but, you know, these quick fixes aren't going to solve the problems now. We need to have those longer-term discussions. And we keep saying about Andy Burnham, what are we going to see in a week's time? That's another issue that I think we need to have some sort of meat on the bones about what is the policies that they're going to take forward. And particularly, you know, if Ed Miliband, is he staying in his role or is he going to go to Treasury and be Chancellor? How is all that going to change? So there's a lot of unanswered questions and uncertainty, I'm afraid.
4: I'm almost remember when the Labour Party had a £28 billion green energy plan that got scrapped.
5: They did.
4: If you can think back that far, it's only a few years ago now. Natasha, take us into this reporting. The Observer have a really striking front page, which is there. I don't know if you have the front page. This is about the wife of President Assad and potential questions she might have to answer.
9: Extraordinary. So Asma al-Assad, also known as Emma, was born and raised in London and has British citizenship. And what they're saying is there might be an opportunity here because there are, at the moment, multiple arrest warrants out for Assad. But Syria is not signed up to the Rome Statute, under which the International Criminal Court was created. But Britain is. And so they're saying this creates an opportunity because Asma al-Assad was instrumental, according to this Observer reporting, in a lot of what was happening under the regime. There's an opportunity to pursue her more than we have been doing. At the moment, David Lammy, when he was Foreign Secretary, said she's not welcome in the country, but it doesn't seem to have been pursued beyond that statement.
4: Do we know where she is and where he is? Are they both in Syria at the moment?
9: They're last seen in Dubai, but we don't know if they're still there.
4: How interesting. Yes, as a British citizen, of course, there might be some legal cases against her.
5: Yes, but potentially, and obviously the citizenship is not being revoked. And like we just said, apparently, you know, they both have residency in the UAE. Mm-hmm. So, I don't know, interesting one there to keep tabs on. I always remember when American Vogue did a feature about her and very glamorised it.
4: Yeah.
5: And I just... so distasteful now when you look back at it. You know, knew what was going on at the time. So,
4: absolutely.
5: Yeah, very concerning.
4: Let's move on to this then, Laura. In the Telegraph, it's back to net zero.
5: Yeah, so a bit of a fun one. So, you know, I remember being in the airport once and seeing a diplomat with the bag, and it looked like they were carrying their laundry, but obviously it was the state secrets. And in a bid to, you know, look at the targets around net zero and carbon, etc. So the diplomatic bags that those secrets are carried in are going to be made of lighter recyclable packaging, and they're going to be bulked up, so there'll be sort of less trips and also tracked. And apparently the adjustments will reduce the laundry volumes by 11% to just over 15,000 bags. And a friend who works at the Foreign Office, she's had to carry one in her time, and she says you know, they're quite heavy and you do have to hang around for them. So yeah, it's an interesting way to kind of maybe cut waste in our departments that people don't actually see.
4: Have you ever seen one of these things? You should describe what they look like. I've never seen one of these diplomatic bags.
5: It's kind of like, you know, a big like mail sack,
4: okay.
5: A big white bag, and it has you know, FCDO on it, diplomatic bag, and you know, everyone sort of like wants to have a look, but not get too close in case there is something a little dodgy in there. But
4: that's so interesting.
5: You know, maybe look out for one next time you're at the airport.
4: I
5: maybe even if waiting in the queue in the EU.
4: Don't tempt it. All right, so let's move on to this, Natasha. Headline. Where has all the plumpness gone?
9: This is a feature which is in the Telegraph, and the author is saying that on the pen is apparently the new not eating carbs, that particularly in urban areas in the city, that everybody is taking GLP-1s. I actually had to do some research into GLP-1s. And what I discovered was that they reckon about 1 in 10 people in Britain is currently taking them. The vast majority off-label, so they haven't been prescribed it by their GP. They have obtained them from elsewhere. Mm-hmm. And something else that I discovered is that an estimated 40% of people who are taking them are functionally malnourished. It takes away any desire to eat.
4: Yeah.
9: And no matter what size you are, guess what? You need to nourish yourself.
4: It's incredible. And we were just reporting yesterday that there's going to be a pill coming made by one of these manufacturers. Mm. And that will increase the number of people that are on them as well.
5: I think it launched this week, actually, and there was obviously quite a rigorous process you have to go to get it. Mm. But it'd be interesting to see if more people take that up, perhaps if they don't want to inject, and actually a pill is a better way. But, yeah, it's with all medication, it's new medication. It's very interesting to see how this will work, and, you know, people need to eat and stay hydrated if they're taking it, you know,
4: nourish well,
5: simple stuff.
4: While you're taking that. Okay, look, final thing, we've got about 30 seconds left, and I see the word Christmas,
5: yeah,
4: and it's July.
5: Sorry about this, but if you're at Wimbledon, obviously it's finals today, get to the gift shop because you can get your baubles for £40.
4: Is that a good price for a bauble?
5: I think that's quite reasonable. I mean, my parents collect Christmas baubles from other retailers, and I have to go in August to the yearly trip to get one. And
4: excellent.
5: Inflation has had an impact, can I say?
4: Baubles.
9: Find your joy where you can.
4: Absolutely. Find your joy where you can. Some find it in football, Natasha.
9: Some do, and I'm very happy for them.
5: All right, we'll be watching you on Wednesday for that.
4: I'm confident. Laura and Natasha, thanks both for being with us. Have a lovely rest of your Sunday. Stay with us. Headlines next.

0: Oliver. Then a very good morning to you. It's 8 a.m. and this is Mornings here on Sky News. My name's Kamali. Thanks for starting your day here. Here's what's coming up. England go marching on. A Jude Bellingham double sends them into the World Cup semi-finals. America launches new strikes against Iran after Tehran hits a container ship in the Strait of Hormuz and says it's closed the waterway yet again. A 28-year-old man has been arrested in South Yorkshire on suspicion of the murder of Anne Widdecombe. Also making news this hour, the US Senator Lindsey Graham has died after a brief and sudden illness at the age of 71.
1: And I'll be live at 8:30 on Sunday morning with Trevor Phillips. This week with Trade Minister Chris Bryant and Shadow Chancellor Mel Stride.
0: Hello, good morning and thanks for being with us. England have done it. They are into the World Cup semi-final. Jackie is with us straight from the off because we got there in the end.
2: Yeah, they got there. It doesn't matter how you win, as long as you win. And it was looking a little bit shaky in that match. We kind of predicted it would be a very kind of nerve-wracking match, and it, you know, really, really was. They took the lead, fluky goal, cross come goal, hit the post. Looked fantastic.
3: Yeah.
2: There were some shaky defensive moments after that. And then who else but Jude Bellingham pops up to make it 1-1 exactly as you would like it just before the break. Very hot conditions, 33 degrees, very humid. You could see that players were struggling at times a little bit. Norway looked like they'd got a goal to go 2-1 up, but it was disallowed because Erling Haaland pushed over
0: old Elliot Anderson.
2: Elliot Anderson, like, properly pushed him over, disallowed. And then Bellingham pops up to get the winner. So, all in all, I think they're very glad to get through that.
0: Yes. Put that one behind you.
2: Put it behind you. Wednesday. Move on to Argentina. Rob Harris has all the action.
4: In the end, in these moments, you can forget how grueling it all was. Instead, the chance to soak in another England fight back. More brilliance from Jude Bellingham. And the fans who carried them into the semi-finals. In the heat and humidity of Miami, these were their most difficult conditions of the World Cup. And it was even more difficult after this. Whether Andreas Schjelderup intended this as a shot didn't matter. It went in, and Norway were leading. And there was another anxious moment for Jordan Pickford, before perfection from Bellingham. Stepping up whenever England are stumbling. Harry Kane can be relied on for goals too. But the captain was offside just before half-time. Norway rely on Erling Haaland to menace defences. But this isn't allowed. And pushing Elliot Anderson before the corner meant this goal was ruled out. They pushed for a winner, but couldn't prevent extra time. Everyone was drained. But Bellingham is a force, alert and ready to pounce. Finally, they were in front. And the frustration of a denied penalty was overcome to hold on. But the 2-1 win alone not satisfying a manager with high standards.
5: The belief and to overcome adversity and to dig in and find ways to win is on the absolutely highest level. They cannot get enough praise for that. But I'm also a football coach and I think we can play better. In general, I think it was not a high-level game.
4: That didn't go down well with his match winner.
6: Well, maybe he doesn't know what it's like to play in those kind of conditions against Erling Haaland, Odegaard, Nusash, Sorloth. You know, that's not an easy team to play against. So, you know, I think we've tried to create a positive environment. We should continue that going into the final four. I can't speak highly enough for the lads. You're not going to win every game popping the ball and making 1,000 passes. Sometimes you have to win dirty, and we've done that again tonight.
7: It was really good, and I think he saved the day.
8: He's absolutely classic. He's going to win it for us. It's
3: coming home.
8: You know, there's belief in the players, there's belief in the stands. Even when you're not playing well, it still feels like we're going to find a way. And that proved it as well.
9: Where would England be without Jude Bellingham? Probably not still in this World Cup. He scored 6 goals to lead them into the semi-finals, where they'll play Argentina.
4: Their quarter-final against Switzerland was also energy-sapping. Alexis McAllister's opener was cancelled out by Dan Ndoye. In extra time, Julian Alvarez's stunner restored the lead and Lautaro Martinez completed a 3-1 win for the holders. Lionel Messi and co await England in Atlanta on Wednesday. A third World Cup semi-final since 1966 for the Three Lions, one step closer to ending 60 years of hurt. Rob Harris, Sky News.
2: Fourth World Cup semi-final for England, which is amazing. And brilliant. Actually, you've got the top four in the world in terms of rankings all in the final.
0: That'll make Gianni Infantino happy.
2: Which will make him very happy, but, you know, never happens normally.
0: No, it doesn't.
2: But it has happened this time. Argentina beat Switzerland last night, as we saw, 3-1. Late goals for them. Mm-hmm. I think they look beatable.
0: I think so. I watched the goal. Alvarez's goal is brilliant. Yeah, it's the goal of the tournament.
2: Absolutely brilliant and definitely off goal in the tournament. Yeah. But, you know, that England will not go there with fear, I don't think.
0: No, they won't. They'll go there confident because they've shown themselves to be able to win and win ugly, which is great.
2: And it would be nice to win beautiful.
0: We have got in them. Jackie, thank you for that. Well, more from you later on this hour. Now, to the United States and some breaking news. As the U.S. Senator and ally of President Trump, Lindsey Graham, has died at the age of 71. He represented South Carolina and died after

0: to try and bring about an end to the war. Now, a statement from Mr. Graham's office reads as follows. Senator Graham's family appreciates the prayers at this time and asks for privacy during this incredibly difficult period. Of course, there will be lots more reaction from the United States throughout the day here on Sky News. That news that Senator Graham has died, a key Trump ally, previously a Trump critic, but now was a key Trump ally who has passed away, as we're reporting, after a sudden and brief illness at the age of 71. We'll have more detail about that throughout the day. Now, there's been a key development overnight in the investigation into the murder of Anne Widdecombe. Police say that a 28-year-old white British man has been arrested in South Yorkshire. Miss Widdecombe was found dead at her home on Thursday. Devon and Cornwall police had arrested a 26-year-old man but released him without charge, saying he was no longer part of their investigation. Let's bring in our West of England correspondent, Dan Whitehead. For more on this, Dan, good morning to you. So just bring us up to speed as to where we are with this investigation right now.
1: Well, it is shifting fast each day, isn't it? We're getting significant updates. We're 4 days on now from when Anne Widdecombe was found having sustained serious injuries in her house on Dartmoor, around 7 miles away from where I am here at Police HQ, Devon and Cornwall Police HQ in Exeter. And each day we have had significant updates. Another one came just before midnight last night, as you say, confirming that a new fresh arrest had been made, a 28-year-old British white male arrested in the South Yorkshire area. So clearly demonstrating that this investigation is spreading far and wide. Let me bring you a bit of the statement from Devon and Cornwall Police, saying that they were supported by counter-terrorism policing North East and South Yorkshire Police, who carried out the arrest on behalf of Devon and Cornwall Police. They are stressing that there is still no information to suggest that this is a terrorism-related incident, and that the force, Devon and Cornwall, maintains primacy over the investigation. So it is still being led by Devon and Cornwall police. You mentioned there, of course, the 26-year-old who was previously arrested and then released without charge yesterday morning. He was arrested down here in Devon from a market town called Newton Abbott that's around 7 miles away from Anne Widdecombe's house. He was released after being questioned overnight on Friday. And then yesterday, when we were at the scene there, of course, the police activity really ramped up because the manhunt was back on. We saw at Anne Widdecombe's house forensic officers carrying out the crime scene investigations inside the property throughout the day. Late yesterday afternoon, that cordon was pushed further away, maybe nearly a kilometre away from the house, up to the sort of the country road that leads to the main road down towards her house. And we saw officers with sticks beating through bushes, looking at the moorland and so forth. So clearly a significant police presence, activity continuing at the actual crime scene itself. Behind the scenes, though, clearly, there has been a lot of work going on. The police themselves have described this as a fast-paced investigation, and clearly this has spread further. A lot of questions, obviously, still to ask about the circumstances of this arrest that took place last night. All we know is that it took place in South Yorkshire. We'll try and, of course, get clarity as to exactly where. How come counter-terrorism police in North East were involved? Was this an armed response? Had this person fled to the North after? Lots of questions, clearly, to ask. That 28-year-old British male now remains in police custody and is being questioned this morning. But we are, as I say, 4 days on from when the 78-year-old was found having suffered those injuries in her house. So the pressure was on to find that person, find that suspect who may well be responsible in this significant murder inquiry, which is clearly taking up resources not only here in Devon and Cornwall, but with other forces as well. We are expecting later this morning a police press conference to be held here at Police HQ in Exeter. So we'll hope to get some of the answers to that questions. But yeah, the developing line in this investigation is that a 28-year-old male being questioned this morning after being arrested in South Yorkshire last night.
0: Okay, Dan, for now in Exeter, thank you for that update. More from you and team throughout the day. Right, to the Middle East, and there's been developments around the Strait of Hormuz as the US and Iran have exchanged strikes in the past few hours. Let's go to the UAE and bring in Sally Lockwood joining us from Dubai. Sally, great to have you with us. Bring us up to speed with where we are with this latest exchange of fire between the US and Iran.
2: Hello to you, Kamali. Well, we heard from Donald Trump earlier this week that as far as he was concerned, this ceasefire was off. And certainly that's how it feels.

0: deals in the region this morning, when you look at the retaliatory attacks that we've seen from Iran targeting almost all Gulf states once again, including countries that they haven't attacked for weeks, it certainly feels like all bets are off. So how did all this start? Well, the Iranian Revolutionary Guard targeted a Cypriot-flagged container ship in the Strait of Hormuz last night, which they say wasn't responding and wasn't using the approved route. Now, the US have warned Iran not to target commercial vessels in the Strait of Hormuz, and they retaliated, attacking Iran for a third time in the last week. US Central Command saying they targeted around 140 sites in Iran. And Pete Hegseth, the defense secretary, tweeted sharing US Central Command's statement and wrote on X, "Iran made a poor choice. Now they pay." And US Central Command have also published images of some of those attacks that they carried out on Iran. Now, what is especially significant here is how Iran has responded today. They've attacked Kuwait, Bahrain, a US military base in Jordan once again, but significantly, they have attacked Qatar. Explosions heard in Doha, residents reporting windows shaking there. Now, Qatar hasn't been attacked significantly since around mid-March, and they've also been playing a key mediation role between the US and Iran recently, yet it seems that Qatar is no longer off limits when it comes to this war. The US military base Al Udeid was the target of those attacks this morning. Oman has also been attacked. Some US aircraft carrier support facilities in a port in Oman have also been attacked this morning. And the Iranian foreign minister was in Oman just yesterday discussing the issue in bilateral talks with the Omanis about the Strait of Hormuz. And then here, the UAE has also been hit for the first time since mid-May. And I would say there's a sense of shock here this morning from people. Alerts sounding on people's mobile phones in Abu Dhabi. It seems that the US military base Al Dhafra was the target of the attacks on the UAE, but people are certainly very rattled here, having enjoyed relative calm for almost 2 months now. And if you look at the situation in the Strait of Hormuz, this was supposed to have been resolved at the beginning of the 60-day period when the Memorandum of Understanding was signed in Versailles by Donald Trump and also signed by the Iranians, agreeing that the Strait of Hormuz would be reopened for the free flow of commercial shipping. Well, it's clear that the Memorandum of Understanding is open to interpretation and being interpreted very differently from both sides. And we've had a response as well from the lead negotiator, Mohammed Kalabaf, for the Iranians. He's posted on X this morning saying, "The era of one-sided deals is over. We told you, keep your word or pay the price. Reality is knocking." And he also quoted point 5 of the Memorandum of Understanding, which the Iranians are claiming essentially says that they will maintain control of the Strait of Hormuz. Now, I spoke to a shipping source this week here in the UAE who said to me that the route which goes south through the Strait of Hormuz at the moment along the Omani coastline, which was being controlled by the US military, had made a huge difference for vessels trying to leave the Gulf safely. They were turning off their transponders and using that route. But it seems now that the Iranians are trying to stop that from happening. They want to retain control of the Strait of Hormuz. And that is what is causing so much tension and escalation at the moment and threatening for this memorandum of understanding to unravel altogether. So where are we as things stand right now in the region? Well, I would say at absolute best, diplomacy is back to square one between the two sides. And at worst, we could see a resumption of all out fighting.
1: Sally, for now in the UAE, thank you very much for that. Now, firefighters in Spain are battling to contain one of the country's worst ever wildfires. 12 people are known to have died, 20 are missing. The Foreign Office says that it's supporting British nationals who are in the region and who have been affected. Well, Jackie has joined us because we want to take a moment to talk about a former colleague from Sky News, Dermot Murnaghan, who died sadly yesterday. And Jackie, you knew Dermot really well.
2: Yeah, it was announced yesterday, and just looking at Sally there, she posted a great picture of all of us at his leaving do when he left Sky. And I couldn't bring myself to post anything yesterday. I was just so devastated and upset by the news. I sat next to him for 8 years in the Sky newsroom because I worked on a breakfast show with Eamon Holmes and Charlotte Hawkins. And he came on the show afterwards, immediately afterwards. So we would sit next to each other and kind of gossip before he went on and in the gaps when I came off. And this is the three naughty Irish ones at a colleague's wedding. And there was a lot spoken about yesterday of what a brilliant presenter he was. And he was a brilliant presenter. And he was so sharp. He's very witty, a rapier wit. But I just wanted to say what a great guy he was. He was a lovely friend, very, very funny, loved to sit in the newsroom. Above all, he loved to gossip. He loved to talk about the establishment and how he would change things if he was in charge. Loved talking about Arsenal.
1: Oh, yeah.
2: Massive Arsenal fan. Also loved the horses as well. I went to Cheltenham with him one time and he was very upset that I think I came away with more winners than he did, and he was the expert and I wasn't. But really sharp, very, very funny guy. And I think that's what made him a great presenter as well, that he thought so quickly. He thought on his feet brilliantly. And it was just devastating news, absolutely devastating news. So many more things to achieve, no doubt.
1: Yeah.
2: His family will miss him dreadfully. And it's just quite hard to process. It's quite hard to process how quickly you can go from having a stage 4 cancer diagnosis to being no longer with us. Mm. He didn't really even have a chance to have a good old fight of it. Not that it's ever really a fight, because that would sort of suggest you were a winner or a loser in this situation. You don't have any choice in it whatsoever. It's just, there's just no other word for it, to be honest. And yeah, it's heartbreaking. It's really heartbreaking.
1: The announcement of his diagnosis did lead to lots and lots of people going to get themselves checked and looking at it. So there is that.
2: And and everybody must do that. Yeah. Always, always keep an eye on yourself first and foremost.
1: Thank you for that, Jackie.
2: Miss you, Dermot. We really will miss you. Coming up, we're going to have all the sports after the break. And honestly, Dermot would have loved what's going on.
1: Oh, he would have been.

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0: why it hasn't been stopped.
1: Jackie is still with us. So, look, they march on to
2: Wednesday. Semi-finals. It's exciting.
1: It is.
2: Fourth World Cup semi-final. Thank you, Jude Bellingham. What a genius.
1: I'm of the mind now that everything is great. Like, if they go out to Argentina, which they won't, then they've really shown themselves to be a half-decent side. And they've given us some great moments.
2: People need to understand, and people do understand, but some people don't understand, that sport is sport.
1: Yeah.
2: Results happen. You win, you lose. Not everyone's going to win.
1: Mm-hmm.
2: So you just kind of have to put your best foot forward on the day and hope that it all comes together and you are the better side.
1: Yeah.
2: And sometimes not even the better side wins.
1: That's true.
2: You can
1: indeed.
2: Have like fluky luck. I mean, look at them last night. Norway with an amazing but very fluky,
1: very fluky goal.
2: First goal. We can look at that now. Let's have a look how it all unfolded.

0: Robbie Keane, the manager. When did you realise that coaching and management was something that was going to be in your future?
1: Well, I started doing my coaching badges in my late 20s with the RSFA. I used to do quite a lot anyway. I used to watch a lot of the managers, see what they do, how they deal with players and also the sessions that they did. So I was always kind of intrigued with stuff like that. But then as I started to get older, I knew that that's exactly what I wanted to do when I finished, because I love football. I love being on the grass. I love being around a club. I live in the dressing room and with players and trying to help players. So, yeah, I kind of knew a long time ago.
0: Great players don't always make great managers. So talk to us about that transition.
1: I found it quite natural because I was a captain for a long time.
2: Robbie Keane captains the Tottenham side tonight on his 100th Premiership appearance for them.
1: You know, you'd have to fall out with certain people. You know, if people's not turning up, disrespecting the coaching staff in some way, or especially the fitness guys or the kit men. So that was always, I was always okay with that.
0: What did you learn from being an assistant?
1: When I was with the national team, with Mick, obviously I knew Mick before because I played under him. So I knew Mick's personality. I knew how real he is with people, how honest he is with people. And that's one thing that I always said to the players, I'll always tell you the truth, why you're not playing and what you can do to improve, to help yourself get back in the team. You know, just watching Mick close up, how he interacts, not just with the players, how he interacts with in the hotel, with the staff, with the medical staff, with the kit men and people like that. He was brilliant. He was brilliant keeping everybody together.
0: Let's talk about your pathway into management and the fact that you've come abroad to manage different teams. Is that something from your background, having come from Ireland over to the Premier League and then gone out to Italy at a young age, where you thought, why not?
3: Well, thank you for that, Jackie. Looking forward to a relaxing Sunday, safe in the knowledge that England are in the semi-finals.
4: Play Hey Jude when you get home.
3: I will do indeed. Reasons to play it. Thanks, Jack. Stay with us. Trevor Phillips up next.

0: Congratulations if you stayed up to watch England squeak home against the Vikings, and then you made it to join us. Oh, OK, Jude Bellingham's not actually the Messiah, but his parents obviously knew what they were doing when they named him after Jesus' brother. And who knows, in 9 days' time, we could see a new Prime Minister welcoming home World Cup winners. Lionel Messi's Argentina might have a thing or two to say about that. They're not going to surrender easily this time. Right now, though, Andy Burnham's got other things on his mind. First order of business, assemble his squad. I mean, the cabinet. Most important, who gets that tricky number 11 role? Unlike Thomas Tuchel, he's only got room on the bus for one chancellor. On the programme this week for the government, the Trade Minister, Sir Chris Bryant. For the Conservatives, Shadow Chancellor, Sir Mel Stride. And we'll try to work out what a Burnham administration might do with TUC General Secretary Paul Novak and CBI Chief Executive Rain Newton-Smith. Plus, with us throughout the show, author and LBC presenter Ian Dale, senior political commentator at The Telegraph, Annabel Denham, and columnist and broadcaster Steve Richards. In spite of the good news from Miami, it doesn't seem quite right to welcome you as I usually do, because this Sunday at Sky News, we're mourning not one, but two deaths. Later in the programme, we'll pay tribute to my colleague Dermot Murnaghan, who died yesterday. For 5 years, he graced this chair every Sunday morning. It was, I can say at this point, an honour to succeed him. First, like everyone else, though, in the world of politics, we're shocked, not just by the fact of the former government minister Ann Widdecombe's death at the age of 78, but by the apparent brutality of her murder. At present, we know very little about the circumstances of her killing. But what we can say is that Britain has lost a unique political voice. I met Anne many times. She was the formidable interviewee and always came well prepared with her own point of view. She was, in fact, a very modern politician who combined the talents of a gifted TV entertainer with those of a legislator. She knew how to create an image and a story about herself. The take-no-nonsense, plain-speaking, Christian evangelical, 21st-century Boudicca. As a consequence, perhaps she attracted many unkind comments from opponents and rivals, some unnecessarily personal. She very seldom responded in kind, sticking to the issues rather than personalities, which is perhaps why her violent murder has brought a flood of warm and admiring tributes. Wouldn't it be wonderful, in this era of vicious social media takedowns, if everyone in politics and media took a lesson from her example and started to treat their opponents with a little of the generosity they bestow on them when they're no longer around? Let's start this morning by reflecting on Ann Widdecombe's life and extraordinary career in and out of politics. And I'm going to start with you, Ian, in Dale. You were a great friend of hers. The person behind the public persona, how close was the description I gave to who she really was?
1: Very accurate. She was actually in private exactly the same as she was in public. I think sometimes she came across as a bit humourless, but she wasn't like that. I mean, you'll know that. In private, she was quite hilarious and had a very well-developed sense of humour. Very able to poke fun at herself as well. She once said to me, "People think I'm a bit odd." She said, "That's because I am a bit odd." and self-knowledge is a wonderful thing, as we all know, and it comes with age. But no, what you saw is what you got.
0: I thought was the thing that's very interesting about her that people don't really always, didn't pay attention to, was the breadth of what she did. I mean, she wrote detective fiction. I think actually sold books pretty well.
1: She wrote either four or five novels, which she started around the turn of the century and then stopped after about 5 years, which was very odd because they'd all sold really well. And I did ask her about this once, but she was a bit evasive on why she hadn't continued with that. Nadine Dorries says that she blazed the trail for her. I mean, she sold millions of books, and it was Ann Widdecombe that gave her the idea, I think.
0: Oh, she also had this a short stint I saw. I didn't know this, actually, but I discovered yesterday she had a short stint as an agony aunt, which is not exactly what you would have taken from her
1: public... Well, if Richard Madeley can do it in The Telegraph, I don't see why Anne Widdecombe couldn't. But yes, it was a sort of unlikely career, let's put it that way.
0: I think the most interesting thing about her, I mean, as I said, in my mind, she's a very modern politician, in spite of the... what people might say about her attitudes and policies, but her capacity to be both this great public figure with a persona that was large, you know, the expression larger than life, but also to be able to talk policy is still quite unusual.
1: And she loved talking about policy. She always said that Jonathan Dimbleby was her favourite interviewer because he used to do a Sunday lunchtime show on ITV for an hour with a studio audience with one guest. You wouldn't get that now, would you? And she loved the fact that she could develop an argument, that she could explain her policies. And she said, you just don't get that chance anymore. Mm. You've got to come up with the soundbite. And she enjoyed the cut and thrust of a long-form interview. And she was, I mean, you know, that she was a great person to interview.
0: Yeah.
1: Because she was basically, in some ways, a bit of a ham actor, in that you saw an exaggerated version sometimes of Anne Widdecombe. And I remember I did an hour with her in the 2019 general election, and I asked her about her views on equal marriage. Why are you asking me this? What a preposterous... I said, would she reverse it? What a preposterous question. Of course I wouldn't. Let's talk about the election. And she would really give you both barrels sometimes.
0: Steve, you must have come across her as a reporter.
2: Yeah, and as an interviewer. And she had a profound impact on me, actually, because Ian mentioned her early books, and I think I interviewed her at a book festival after her first novel came out. It was in Dartington. And the hall was absolutely packed, hundreds of people, standing room only. And she was sharp on this, the way the modern media world was going. And she said to me, this is incredible, if I was giving a local talk to my Tory association, it'd be about 12 people. But at a book festival, there is this huge appetite in sort of live events with political figures and everything. Gave me, I now do, as Ian does, lots of live shows. And it was she who kind of thought, oh, yeah. And, of course, she really developed that in a way that was very modern, actually. You know, for someone whose views, she would say herself, were old-fashioned. She had a real feel for this landscape and hunger for live events. And as Ian said, she was a performer.
1: She said she thought she'd revived the public meeting, which in the 40s and 50s,
2: exactly, yeah,
1: you would have 200 people in a village hall because they wanted to hear a local politician. Nowadays, you get three men and a dog. And she reckoned the secret was to charge people for coming so they would value it.
0: Annabelle, how important do you... She moved from the Conservative Party to Reform, and she became an important... spokesperson for Reform. How important was she to Mr Farage and his endeavour?
3: Well, I think she was enormously important to Farage's various movements because she gave them credibility, and I think she paved the way for others to follow, to make that transition, that defection from the Conservative Party to the Brexit Party, or indeed to Reform. Of course, she was a staunch Brexiteer, and she and Nigel Farage were very much agreed on that. And she was an effective communicator. She had, as we've discussed, that authenticity that many people in modern politics seem to lack. And that's why she was able to connect with the public, not just through politics, of course, but in those appearances on reality television, on Strictly Come Dancing. And as I say, it's something that there's a dearth of, I feel, in the modern political era.
1: She wasn't a staunch Brexiteer until the referendum had happened, or it was happening. When I used to do these Evening with Anne Widdecombe shows, we did 50 or 60 across the country, I would say, ask her about Europe, and this was like 2002, 2003, 2004, and she said, the thing is, when people say they want to leave the EU, I always say to them, well, what comes afterwards? And they can't answer that question. So no, I would not support leaving the EU. She was a massive supporter of Ken Clark. She voted for him in three different leadership elections. So she came to the Brexit Party a little bit late.
0: One of the ironies, or I think unfairness, as I think of politics, is that she'll probably be remembered for a single thing, which was the remark she directed at Michael Howard when she said there was something of the night about him, and that people say, killed his first leadership bid for the Conservative Party. Steve, is that fair? I mean, because I don't think she was really much one for attacking other politicians, but she'll be remembered for that, won't she?
2: Well, it's the most vivid quote that But I don't think these political figures are just remembered for one thing. I think there are fuller lives in all these politicians. It's like, you know, on that bigger canvas, people say Blair will only be remembered for Iraq. I suspect it will be much fuller than that. I mean, Ian, you're much better, but I didn't get the impression she was malevolent. But it did conjure up rather brilliantly a caricature. Again, it's a caricature of Michael Howard, which Michael Howard actually is a very nice guy who I got to know quite well. And so it was an unfair caricature, but it evokes something that resonated powerfully. And that quote will endure.
0: We may return to that, but let's get some reaction from government now, and I can speak live to the Trade Minister, Sir Chris Bryant. Chris, if I may, can we just start with Anne Widdecombe? What are your memories of her as a parliamentarian?

0: Chris, it seems we have a bit of a problem with Chris Bryant's sound, so we'll come back to him in a moment. Annabel, can I pursue this point about that Ian's really making, and actually Steve also, in a funny way, her as an entertainer, furnisher of sound bites, and so on. Is this the way of modern politics?
1: I'm afraid so. We now live in a vibes era, and the way that you, and an attention economy, and the way that you get that attention, the way that you make a name for yourself politically, is through the soundbite. And actually, I think Kemi Badenoch, over the last year or so, one of the reasons why she's pulled ahead of other party leaders on the popularity front is because she's begun to grasp this. What we've noticed in particularly her PMQ's performances is that she is thinking about the soundbite. She is thinking about getting a punchy message across in 30 to 60 seconds, which can then be clipped and be promoted across social media. And indeed, we've had AI interpretations, remixes of some of those appearances. And I do think that that is giving her, more attention. It's enabling her to cut through at a time when the Tory party is politically, still so toxic. So these do seem to be the political times that we're living in. And part of the problem, I think, is that you don't seem to get a lot of the deep thinking. This is to Ian's point, the longer form interview. You don't have politicians whose ideas are being rigorously tested in the way they were in previous decades.
0: Let's go back to Chris Bryant. I think we can hear you now, Chris. I wonder if you could start the answer you were giving me about your memories of Anne Whittingham again, please.

0: Well, we're talking about modern politics. Unfortunately, our technical capability is probably still somewhere in the 17th century. Sometimes it just goes wrong. And we cannot, I think, hear Chris Bryant. We will try to work out what has happened, but happily we have three guests here who could probably...
1: Capable of padding.
0: Who are capable of talking interestingly for the next hour and a half. Actually, because this allows me to talk about one of my own obsessions, which is this issue of how modern politicians behave and what they do. One of the things that strikes me, Ian, is that when you think about who does this well, obviously Donald Trump, obviously, actually, Nigel Farage. It's interesting that they all seem to be... People on the right seem to be much more successful at this than on the left. I'm struggling to think of a figure on the left who is really great at this.
1: Well, let me put Andy Burnham to you, because, OK, he's not yet
0: Prime Minister.
1: So far, one of the reasons the Labour Party has got rid of Keir Starmer is because he's not a good communicator. And one of the reasons they've highlighted on Andy Burnham is partly because he wanted them to, but also because he is a good communicator. He's a good salesman. And you do need to do that. If you want to succeed in politics nowadays, you've got to be able to market your product. Now, so far, I think Andy Burnham's weakness is that he hasn't got a product to market. Now, that may be a cynical view, and it may be that sort of come the day that he becomes Prime Minister in 8 days' time, that he will have this very well-developed policy programme and will actually understand what he stands for. But at the moment, the other reason that they got rid of Keir Starmer was because he didn't seem to stand for anything. Nobody knew what his vision was. Well, nobody knows what Andy Burnham's vision is. So it's a bit odd in some ways to replace like with like, and he's got a record of flip-flopping on virtually everything.
2: I find this curious, this thing that no one knows what he's about. And I've got a feeling that in a few months' time, when he does some of the things he's been talking about doing, people will say, why weren't we told he was doing this, when he has told us quite a lot? So, you know, we know about his plans to transfer power through devolution. Now, whether it happens or not, let's wait and see. But I think he means it. We know when he talks about the failings of an outsourced state that he plans to address some of the things like the privatisation.
1: He says he wants to do all these things, but never gives any detail as to how he's actually going to
2: do it. He gives, I think, as much detail as any leadership candidate in a mid-term contest has done. If you look back at any midterm, I know this is a weird one because there's only one candidate, which it makes it very weird.
0: There are other candidates, Count Binface, and we will no doubt at some point put up the slide with the candidates.
2: I think he's fighting a slightly different contest than the Andy Burnham one.
0: I beg your pardon. Yes.
2: Yeah, I'm talking to you about the current leadership contest. Ian interviewed Boris Johnson during the Tory leadership contest of that era. And Johnson's policies were, we're going to leave Europe by October, come what may. And it was impossible. And we were going to do social care. How? He didn't say. It never happened. So people don't tend to give huge amounts of detail because it implies spending and tax plans. But I think we do have a sense of what he is about, as clear as any midterm parliamentary leadership.
0: And Annabelle, I think you reading your columns, I think you think you've got a pretty good idea of what he's about, and you don't like it very much.
3: Well, I think we can anticipate a pretty strong lurch to the left under Andy Burnham, particularly on the economy. However, I do agree with Ian that he's performed a number of U-turns. We don't know exactly where he stands or what he intends to do when it comes to our relationship with the European Union. Of course, he famously said, alarmingly, about 6 months ago, that we oughtn't to be in hock to the bond markets, only to row back from that when he realised that it would cause intense market jitters if he ever were to enter Downing Street. So, you know, it is mixed messaging. And the contrast with Andy Burnham and perhaps Boris Johnson, or maybe a better example is Liz Truss, is at least with those previous Conservative leaders, you had some sense what their guiding philosophy might be, what they fundamentally believe.
0: Before we come back to that, let's give Chris Bryant one more go. Chris, I hope you can hear me.
4: Can you hear me, Mother? Can you hear me, mother?
0: We're here.
4: That's an old gag.
0: Go on.
4: Old
0: enough to you were speaking about Anne Widdecombe.
4: I was. The weird thing is, I mean, obviously, the events of this week are horrific, and I can only feel for the family. It must be ghastly, not only what it seems has happened, but also to have to go through all of this in the public domain, one of the horrific parts of political life, of course. I hardly knew Anne, is the honest truth. I mean, in 25 years in Parliament, I don't know that she and I ever said a word to each other. I did have one moment before Parliament when I was, I'd just stopped being a priest in the Church of England, and I did a Lent programme about St. Paul on Radio 4 with her, which was kind of entertaining. But look, I mean, to use words from the song, from La Cage aux Folles, from the song I Am What I Am, she was her own special creation. And, you know, some people absolutely adored that and some people were not so fussed. As I say, my heart goes out to her family.
0: Thank you. Can we talk about just very briefly about events this morning where the government is at on the issue of the Strait of Hormuz, which we're given to understand now has effectively been closed again. Is there a government view about where we are on that?
4: Well, the government view is that the Straits of Hormuz should be open. And as I said when I was first interviewed about this several months ago, it's a bit daft to go into a war if you don't know how you're going to get out of it. I think, you know, a lot of people around the world will be anxious about their own economic security because of the situation in the Gulf. And we want everybody to de-escalate. Of course, it's crazy that Iran is still attacking others. We want everybody to get around the table and negotiate a solution.
0: But of course, the agent of chaos, as some people describe him, is President Trump. How do you think your new leader is going to deal with that? If the first thing he has to say to him is, could you essentially fix this?
4: My guess is that Trump himself wants to fix it now because, you know, it's having a pretty dire effect not only on economic prosperity in the United States of America and on pump prices and so on, but also on the fortunes of political parties in the United States of America. So I think everybody wants to sort it. The question is whether there's the will to make that happen. And look, just about Andy, I remember when I started as trade minister back last September, one of my counterparts, actually the Saudi counterpart, said to me, my friend, likeability is bankability. And I think that there's a truth in that, especially in international politics. I don't want to exaggerate it. You know, just being a nice guy isn't enough. But I think one of the great advantages about Andy is that Andy, it's not his first rodeo. He knows exactly how the ball bucks. And I think that that gives you an advantage of somebody who's seen it from the inside, gone to Manchester, you know, done politics in a different way, and is coming back and wants to change things.
0: I'm guessing from that answer that you signed his nomination form. You're one of the 403 or whatever it is, Labour MPs who signed it.
4: I don't think it's quite at 403, Trevor, but yes, I have signed nomination papers. And look, I think if we got something wrong just after the general election in July 2024, and I understand why we did this, we didn't want to look triumphalist, partly because we knew that we hadn't particularly won the general election because everybody thought we were fabulous. In part, we'd won the general election because everybody thought that the Tories were absolutely useless and wanted an end to 14 years of what they'd done. But it meant that we were a bit gloomy, excessively gloomy, and I don't think that was good for British politics. And what's the point of the Labour Party if it's not about hope and aspiration and people wanting to get on in life and be able to do better than their children did? And I think that sense of hope is and a passionate desire for change. All of that, I think, is what Andy embodies.
0: We did hear all of that in July 2024, desire for change and all of that. And it takes me to a question that I asked your colleague Lucy Powell last week. I'm not sure I got an answer, so let me try again with you. The Prime Minister said that over the past 2 years, he has rebuilt the public services, restored economic stability, He's legislated for better pay and new employment rights for workers. He's delivered... he's changed the Labour Party. He's essentially delivered Labour's earthly paradise. So... Why did you sign his nomination forms? Why do you want to change when he's done all these wonderful things?
4: Well, just to correct you slightly, Trevor, I understand the first part, but then you said that Keir Starmer had said that we'd created an earthly paradise. Nobody's ever said that.
0: No, he didn't say that. I said that. But I'm summarizing his many explanations, his list of things that he's done terrifically well.
4: So for me, actually, top of the list. Two things at the top of the list would be that we've taken more children out of poverty than any government in history. So 500,000 kids.
0: Yeah, that's on the list. But that question I asked you is, why are you changing him if he's done all these great things?
4: Well, I think we all listened to what we heard on the doorstep. I'm a Welsh MP. You know, in the Senate elections, we crashed to one of our worst disasters in a very, very long time. And that's particularly painful here locally. And it's true across the whole of the rest of the UK. We face terrible electoral problems. And we heard on the doorsteps exactly what people were saying. And I think some of this is very, very unfair about Keir, but a lot of people don't like him. I mean, it's just a fact.
0: You see why I'm baffled about this? You heard on the doorsteps. Well, in July 2024, you had the best expression of what the doorsteps thinks, which is to elect Keir Starmer Prime Minister. Now you've got some local elections where people were a bit miserable and yelled at you when you canvassed and so on, and you kicked him out. Isn't that a bit rough?
4: Trevor, it was worse than that. I mean, the electoral... in Wales, to go to... I think we only got 11% of the vote. It was a very significant way of saying, and I've been MP here for 25 years. We've been through ups and downs. This was not just part of the normal political to and fro and the swingometer, as it were. This was a very, very severe reprimand by the British voters saying, you've got to do better. Look, politics is never fair. It's never meant to be fair. It's not designed to be fair. I pay enormous tribute to Keir for taking the Labour Party from complete unelectability to winning an enormous majority in 2024. But we made some mistakes. And the thing I had most commonly on the doorstep was winter fuel allowance and then 20 miles an hour.
0: Okay, last point on this then. Is it a bit weird? There's whatever it is, 400 plus of you, that you want to get rid of this guy. You have to go and find somebody who wasn't even an MP to lead you. That says something pretty damning about your party.
4: I don't see it that way. I've always thought that one of the oddities about the British system is it's very difficult to... You could be a regional powerhouse of a politician and not have any role in Parliament and not be able to come into power. The Spanish Prime Minister, Pedro Sanchez, wasn't an MP when he became Prime Minister. In other countries, in France, for instance, regional mayors are much more significant they are than they are in the UK. And I think that's one of the things that's got to change about the way we do politics in the UK. We're far, far, far too centralised. It can't all be about London and the South East.
0: Okay. Your colleague Louise Haig said this week that the team around Andy Burnham has been preparing its plans for government for a year or so. Were you part of the plot?
4: I've not been part of anything. No, I've just been cracking on with getting my...
0: Cheesed off that while you've been working, got your sleeves rolled up, you've been doing all the stuff, all these people have been conspiring to throw out your boss?
4: I'm not cheesed off, no. I'm afraid I'm one of the eternal optimists. And I have just been getting on with my job, and indeed all this week, I've been having fairly detailed conversations with another country about getting another trade deal over the line, which, God willing, inshallah, we will get over the line tomorrow morning, which might be worth billions of pounds extra for the UK economy. I got the GCC deal done earlier on this year. We got the new deal with South Korea done.
0: When you're sitting down with these people, Chris, and they're seeing... We're about to throw out the Prime Minister. you're talking trade deals and all that. Presumably, you know, in the side meetings when you're having a cup of tea and so on, do they ask what is happening in your country, or do they think this is all sort of normal?
4: Yes, quite often people have said, you know, will this deal stick if there's a change and so on? And I've been very clear that it will. You know, I mean, there are some areas of work that I've been working on, which I know I won't be able to get done in the next week. But I think it was Tagore, the Indian writer, who said, the person who plants a tree knowing he will never sit under its shade is the person who has begun to understand the meaning of life. So I might be doing things which other people end up taking, getting over the line. But that's good. Yep. That's what politics is all about.
0: You're reminding us, Chris, that
4: you try to come up with solutions. You work with colleagues, sometimes in your own party, sometimes in other political parties. Sometimes the negotiations with other departments in your own government are more difficult than negotiating with another country.
0: I love the fact that you're reminding us that on Sunday mornings you used to preach sermons professionally. But the reason I'm asking these questions is most people will be asking, in 9 days' time, what's going to change? Andy Burnham says he's going to stick to the fiscal rules that Rachel Reeves has laid down. He'll stick to the 2024 manifesto. He won't abolish the pension triple lock. Thus far, the only thing that I can see that is going to be different is the Prime Minister's wardrobe. What actually is going to change?
4: Well, I'm not Andy Burnham's spokesperson, so I need to be a little bit careful here, but I think what will change is, what needs to change? Number one, we've got to get quicker at making decisions as a government and being able to take things through to conclusion, because I think people are passionate about and frustrated about the delay in change. So we've got to do that. Secondly, I think we will be, we will want to devolve far more from central government. That is a good thing. I think most decisions should be made closest to the people that most affect them. Okay. A third thing is we've got to completely change the way we do politics. If somebody from another political party, and I would include Reform in this, wants to sit round the table with me and work out a better way of a better solution to a particular problem facing the country, whether it's social care or it's a trade deal with the United States of America or whatever it may be, then that's what we should do. And we should stop all this endless, the vitriol and the poison that is so present, and I would argue has been so present in the political sphere in the UK since the referendum in 2016. Well, I think that needs to change.
0: Okay, well, here's a good test of that. Your Home Secretary is going to introduce legislation this week to reform immigration and asylum. One of the things that she wants to do is to double the length of time migrants have to wait before they can apply for permanent settlement. That's the kind of thing that both the Conservatives and Reform will approve of. But 80 of your own MPs have written to Andy Burnham saying, please drop this. Now, by what you've just said, actually, you could get a consensus across Parliament, though it would probably mean annoying quite a lot of your own backbenchers. Where do you stand? Are you going to back the Home Secretary, or will you back Labour rebels who want her plans to be dished?
4: Well, by definition, that wouldn't be consensus. Consensus is only when you've got literally everybody signed up to the same view. And I think that that is often very difficult to achieve, obviously. But I think the broad where the consensus lies is that we have to be able to defend our borders. We want to make sure that there are safe and appropriate legal routes for people to be able to come to the UK, but that illegal migration is bad. And for that matter, I would want to make it much more possible for people to stay in their own home countries. That's the ideal, isn't it?
0: Everybody agrees about that. The thing that people don't agree about is the indefinite leave for Remain. And I'm asking you, you may or may not be in the next administration. I'm asking you, will you support Shabana Mahmood's intention to go ahead with this legislation and this reform when a large number of your own backbenchers don't want it, though others across Parliament do, and indeed quite a lot of the country wants it?
4: I'm in, I mean, I'm, I don't know the specifics of the policy, and I don't know how this is going to roll out. And of course, you don't only have to achieve consensus in the House of Commons, you also have to then get it through the House of Lords as well. So that's a whole process still to come. I'm just giving you my basic instincts, which is that I know as a Rhondda and Ogmore MP, people are concerned here about the levels of illegal migration to the UK and the number of people that sometimes come as associated people alongside other other people who've got a right to come here. So I know it's the number one thing that my constituents want us to get on top of. That's all I can give you is my basic instinct, I'm afraid.
0: Thank you very much for your patience this morning. But before you go, I just want to ask you, obviously...
4: You tried to cancel me several times.
0: Yeah, somebody's cancelled you. OK, they're fired, whoever they are.
4: You can't cancel
0: Sir Chris Bryant. Just before we go, if England win the World Cup, what do you reckon? Bank holiday?
4: Look, I mean, amazing last night, absolutely amazing, and well done, Jude Bellingham. It's not for me to decide whether there should be a bank holiday. All I know is that if England win, and I'm going to use this phrase again, actually, my favourite word in all languages is the Spanish word ojalá, which means if only, or I would that, I hope that. So ojalá England wins. Then I think it'd be quite difficult to get anybody into work for quite a while. I know that shouldn't be my formal position as a government minister, but I'm just saying what I think is likely to happen. Trevor, you probably won't. Well, you're finishing here soon, aren't you? Is this your last week?
0: No. I'll be here for another couple of weeks. I'm going to turn up, mate, because actually, you know, we here at Sky, we are in the salt mines. We keep going. But we've heard the government's position. If you stay up late and it's a bit tough, we'll understand.
4: No, it's not. Of course, it's not. I'm being silly. But actually, a really important point, just as Trade Minister, one of the things that the UK is really good at is running events and all the admin around events and logistics and stuff. And that's why, as Trade Minister, I've been to Morocco. I've talked with the Saudis about helping with their World Cup preparations for future years, because there's real economic opportunities for British businesses. We're really good at exporting services. It's one of the things that we should do better. And if England wins, I'm really hopeful that every single country that is planning future World Cup and other major international events will be recruiting British businesses to help them run them.
0: Oh, great ad for British business. Sir Chris Bryant, thank you so much for your time this morning.
4: Thank you.
0: Well, let's see what our panel made of all that. I haven't introduced them properly, apparently, so let's do that now. We're joined all morning by the author and LBC presenter, Ian Dale, who happens to have a new book out, his autobiography, and it's called

0: you know, to understand him, look at what Burnham has said about what he thinks has gone wrong. And he goes back over 40 years and talks about deindustrialization, Brexit, the austerity period from 2010. And so that is the sort of wider context. Now, that implies all sorts of things. If you think towns have been left behind, you are going to try and reconnect them. If you think the state has been dysfunctional for various reasons, partly to do with previous economic policies, you are going to try and remake it. So I think there is an outline. Now, what I was arguing earlier is that in leadership contests, you really don't get much more than an outline, because you've got to come in and deal with tax and spend, and you are constrained by the previous election and the mandate on what that was won on. And that is a huge constraint for him. But I think there is a sense of what he feels.
1: Ian, what do you think? Are we going to see change or not?
2: Well, we don't know. He's done one interview in this campaign with Andrew Marr. He's done that, and that was, what, 11 days ago. Why hasn't he been in front of the cameras telling us what he's going to do? He's written an article on foreign policy, which was basically a message to the Labour Party members, you can trust me on Gaza. Nothing else. We have no idea what his views are on Ukraine or any other foreign policy issue. We don't know what he really thinks about defence. So he's a blank canvas. Now, that can be a strength, actually. And he may surprise us all. And I wish him well. If the Prime Minister of this country succeeds, we all succeed. And I like some of the things he said in that speech a couple of weeks ago about devolution. But we've heard it all before from successive Prime Ministers about devolving power to local areas. Well, if he manages to do what every other Prime Minister hasn't done because of resistance within the Whitehall machine, because Whitehall is there to protect its own interests in many ways, the civil service, and they will not willingly give up powers to local areas.
1: There are people who think that there should be a general election. We are, as I never tire of pointing out, I think we're about to get the seventh of the last 10 prime ministers appointed by their own party rather than winning an election. Some people feel comfortable about that, others not. What do you think, Annabelle?
3: I think it's unlikely that we're going to have a general election. Now, this week, Kemi Badenoch wrote an opinion piece which certainly seemed to suggest that the Tories are gearing up for a snap poll, or perhaps at least that's what they want the public to believe. Their feeling is that Andy Burnham is potentially sharpening his electoral offer, and the most recent evidence of that was his softening of the stance on Gaza, the fact that he felt that he needed to make an apology on behalf of Keir Starmer for the Prime Minister's position at the start of that conflict. So there is a strong argument that Andy Burnham goes to the public for him as well, because he will never have as much political capital as he does currently, and he will find that it depreciates extremely quickly. Now, this week, in scenes redolent of North Korea, we had many members of the Parliamentary Labour Party queuing up outside the Parliamentary Labour Party office to nominate Andy Burnham. But we shouldn't be fooled. There is a lot of division across the Labour Party. They are not aligned on some of the key issues. And the fact that Andy Burnham is going to find that his hands are tied, particularly on the economy and particularly with the tax triple lock as set out in the 2024 Labour manifesto, in which it promised it would not raise income tax, VAT or national insurance. Where is he going to raise the money in order to deliver on some of the promises that we've heard him make thus far? And in terms of it having more than a faint whiff of Starmerism, ultimately, he's promising change. His diagnosis of the problem is very similar to previous prime ministers. But what is he actually going to do differently?
1: I want to come back to talk about what options he has and what he might expect. But let's remember that there are other political parties. So let's get a view from the Conservatives now. A little earlier, I spoke to the Shadow Chancellor, Sir Mel Stride.
4: Mel Stride, we are speaking in the aftermath of the dreadful murder of Anne Widdecombe. Can I ask you first for your memories of her?
5: So, can I firstly say that my heart goes out to her family, to her friends and all those who knew Anne. My recollections of her, and I knew her a little bit, particularly in my early days as a Member of Parliament, because, of course, she is a local constituent, or was, is somebody who was extremely

0: forthright, very clear in what they believed. Not everybody agreed with her, but she knew where she stood. But she combined it with enormous energy, that twinkle in her eye, and a lot of personality. And I think that was the combination that really caught people, I would say.
1: I thought it was interesting that Kemi Badenoch, in paying tribute to her and sending her sending condolences to Nigel Farage and Reform, she said that both parties had lost a friend, implying that you are in some way part of the same family. I mean, not to get into the vulgar politics of it, but was she actually a loss to your party, do you feel?
0: I think Anne was somebody who has obviously gone on a political journey and was with the Conservative Party and latterly with Reform. But I think what we should probably focus on is not so much that political journey that she went on, but just her as a rather special, remarkable lady who will be sorely, sorely missed. And I wouldn't read anything more than that into what Kemi...
1: suppose the reason I'm asking that question is that there's a sense that, for a moment, what you might call human feeling trumped the partisan hostilities that we all deal with. And the same thing happened after the death of Jo Cox and David Amos. Yeah. I suppose many people might ask, why does it always take a tragedy for that sense that, you know, we're all after the same thing to come through?
0: Well, I think it's just one of those facts of life, isn't it? And it's a very human thing, that when something terribly tragic occurs, particularly the loss of somebody's life, that is always a moment for reflection. And I think that's part of the human condition, and that's probably quite a good thing in and of itself. But I think in terms of the politics here, if we just come out a bit and look at the Conservative Party and look at the Reform Party, there is an ocean of difference between us as political parties. And I would argue that is around, on the economic front, fiscal responsibility. We stand up for that. We will always make sure that the numbers add up, whereas Reform will come out with endless promises to catch the headlines which haven't been thought through. And that always leads Trevor to a bad place. So I don't think we are, or she is, in any way stepping away from the fact that Reform are not the answer to the challenges, certainly on the economy, that the country faces.
1: Well, I want to return to Reform in a moment, but let's talk about the government for a moment. The Chancellor's announcing a major package of measures aimed at small and medium-sized enterprise, a sort of going away present, I guess, because nobody expects her to be Chancellor next week. Are you going to welcome these measures?
0: Well, I think the way that Rachel is going about trying to boost business here is to underwrite loans and reduce the risk of those loans into the business sector.
1: Funneling them through the British Business Bank.
0: Exactly, but she's doing it at the same time as holding businesses back by ramping up those businesses with eye-watering taxes, going out borrowing a lot of money, spending a lot of money. We're seeing inflation for the last 20 months running ahead of target. That's a pressure on business and people's living standards as well. And, of course, unemployment now at a five-year high, with youth unemployment off the scale. So those are the things that she should be addressing, not so much just focusing on, how do I try and gee up a bit of activity.
1: What she's doing can't be bad from your point of view, can it?
0: Sorry, say again.
1: What she's doing can't be bad from your point of view. You're supposed to be the party of small business.
0: Okay, so if the question is how do you mobilise capital into small and medium-sized enterprises plus scale-ups, etc., we have spoken, Kemi and I, very recently about our city reforms. So there we're talking about, to get a little bit technical, the end of ring fencing for banks, changes to the capital requirements around banks, so we're more in line with our international competitors. And as a consequence of that, you can free up to about £450 billion of additional lending, much of it into the domestic business sector. That is the way to drive growth. So you've got to get the fundamentals in the economy right, get taxes down, get on top of welfare, get people off benefits into work, make those kind of changes at the same time as mobilising capital through the markets rather than government stepping in the way that she's suggesting.
1: Well, look, to do any of this, you've got to get back into office. Mm. And here's a puzzling thing. You're not putting up a candidate in Clacton in the by-election called by Mr. Farage. So I suppose you'll be advising the voters of Clacton to vote for Count Binface.
0: Well, it's for the voters of CLAC to decide where they vote. But let's just be clear.
1: You've decided you're not in the contest.
0: Well,
1: surely you think you want to say something in the democracy to voters.
0: I don't think political parties are in the habit of going around endorsing other political parties or candidates.
1: Well, that's my point. Most political parties... Why aren't you guys standing? Because political parties aren't in the habit of not competing.
0: Let me deal with that very directly. So let's be clear about what this by-election is about. It has been triggered by Nigel Farage himself. The reason he has done this is he is subject to an investigation by the Parliamentary Commissioner for Standards around a £5 million donation that he received from a crypto billionaire based in Thailand and decided that he would not declare and make public. And that is an ongoing investigation that the Commissioner is conducting. And Nigel Farage has decided that he wishes to distract from that and hold this by-election, incidentally, at great expense to the local electors in that area who will have to pay for it. And so under those circumstances, forgive us if we're not going to play his games.
1: To be fair to... We did invite Reform to come on. They decided they didn't want to, but I guess if they were here, they'd say they'd offered to pay for this, though I gather technically they can't do that. But let's be honest. If you thought you had the slightest chance of beating Farage and Clacton, you'd be putting up a candidate, wouldn't you?
0: No, because, as I say...
1: Really?
0: The
1: you
0: reason,
1: still thought you win,
0: the
1: you could win. You
0: why, wouldn't, no. Still wouldn't what compete. Matters is the principle, Trevor, and the principle is very clear, which is that this is all about trying to throw sand in everybody's face to try and distract them from the fact there's a very serious issue around a very, very large donation here, which is being looked into, and what Nigel Farage has decided
1: to do. About the donation?
0: It's right out of the
1: when you say a very large donation.
0: Sorry.
1: When you say a very large donation, you've had way more money from big donors over recent years. What is the issue with this donation? It's big? That it's from somebody you don't like?
0: The issue is following the rules. The public expect politicians to hold themselves to a high standard, and part of that is that they follow the rules, particularly when it comes to donations, and that donations are declared in the right way. Now, Nigel Farage received £5 million from a crypto billionaire based in Thailand, and he failed to declare that, even though it was received during a period in which a declaration might be required.
1: Well,
0: so that's being looked into. He has his version of events, but it's being looked into by the Parliamentary Standards Commissioner, who is yet to report. But what Nigel Farage has decided to do is to throw sand up and smoke and mirrors and all the rest of it, have a by-election, shift the argument on to him versus the establishment and all these kinds of
1: it is a bit
0: all that kind of stuff.
1: It is a bit disingenuous of you to say this. I mean, he would say, of course, as you say, he's got his explanation, which is this was a personal gift and all that. But I notice that any time you guys mention this, you mention crypto billionaire based in Thailand, which has nothing to do with any of this. Either it's a technical issue of whether he reported it or not, or that you don't like the source of the donor, which is really what this is, isn't it?
0: Well, no,
1: you want to cripple reform. And my point is that if you don't like the idea of big sums of money, you, the Conservative Party, you've had donations from people like Sainsbury amounting to over £10 million. You're going to suffer as much.
0: Yes, but those donations that you were referring to were done by the rules. In other words, they were transparently received in line with the rules. And I do think the circumstances around a donation matter, actually, because the test that's being applied here, or part of it under the rules, is whether others may reasonably conclude that a donation may affect a Member of Parliament's actions. So the context and who it is and where they are and what they do does actually matter in terms of that critical test. And that is, amongst other matters, what the Commissioner will be looking into. But as I say, all this circus around Count Binphase and everything else has arisen because Nigel Farage does not like scrutiny. He's ducked out of all these... Do you remember he used to have all these press conferences every other minute?
1: I did.
0: Well, that
1: I
0: stopped.
1: Did.
0: He's run away. He's hiding, right? He's been hiding, and now he's obfuscating.
1: So to be clear, the issue is purely, from your point of view, one about his failure, as you would say, to report it. You wouldn't, therefore, support the suggestions that are circulating in government that the... That the big donations of this kind should be limited to £100,000.
0: So, look, there's always going to be a debate about what a permissible donor should be. But what we are looking at here, and other matters, yeah,
1: I know that.
0: Reform,
1: we've been
0: like,
1: through that.
0: George
1: but,
0: Cottrell,
1: but one solution would be to say nobody can give more than £100,000. Would you back that?
0: There will always be space, and it's always appropriate to have a debate about this complex area of donations. And I don't think you can pick one little bit out in isolation and start to opine on that in and of itself. But the point here is very different. The point here is about following the existing rules, which are there for a good reason, and abiding by what Parliament has set up, which is a process, a democratically set up process for deciding whether members of Parliament actually stick to the rules. Now, Nigel Farage may not like that, but that doesn't justify him rushing off and at vast expense having this big circus around an unnecessary by-election.
1: Well, that's right. Thank you for your time.
0: Thank you very much. Thank you.
1: Well, as mentioned, we did invite Reform onto the programme again this week, but no one was available. That by-election in Clacton was also mentioned, and here's a list of the candidates standing. Before we go on, I should just make clear that the Sainsbury to whom I referred is Lord John Sainsbury, whose cousin, David Sainsbury, was a, or is, a large donor to the Labour Party. John Sainsbury was a conspicuously large Conservative donor and a Conservative peer, actually. Well, up next, we'll try to work out what an incoming Burnham administration might offer businesses and workers.

0: why it hasn't been stopped.
1: In just a few days' time, the United Kingdom will have a new Prime Minister, the MP for Makerfield, who was elected in a by-election just a few weeks back. But there's no nationwide election, not even a leadership contest in his party. And with no new manifesto or even that much comment on policies we've been discussing, we don't really know what Andy Burnham will do. So let's speak to some people who will no doubt have plenty of requests. The TUC General Secretary, Paul Novak, and CBI Director General Rayne Newton-Smith. Good morning to both of you.
2: Morning.
1: Let's start with what you would like Andy Burnham to deliver. Rayne, what's top of your agenda?
3: Well, I think we want him to lean into the mood of optimism we're seeing in the country this morning. And essentially, I think what we need him to is to back business to deliver the higher living standards and thriving communities and regions around the UK. I think that's what we want to see. And perhaps a recognition that this is an evolution, not a revolution. There's many things that the government have already put in place, whether it's industrial strategy, whether it's backing investment in capital infrastructure. But the challenge is we're not seeing all of the fruits of that on the ground at the moment. We need to be building more homes. We need to be building more reservoirs. And we need to be backing our businesses to really help drive the investment we need to see in our local communities and the jobs that we want to create.
1: Well, what in practice do they then have to do? Because, for example, you just mentioned they need to be building new homes. Now, they promised, or they their target, I beg your pardon, was 1.5 million homes over the Parliament. I haven't got the numbers right in front of me, but I don't think they have even tickled 200,000 in a year, and they need to get to 300,000 on average over the 5 years, and they are already way behind. What do they actually need to do to make any of that happen? Rather than, because we've heard all the words about devolution and this and that and the other, but what do they actually need to do?
3: Well, I think there's three parts. I would say leaning into the experience that Andy Burnham has built up in Manchester, where there's been partnership with businesses to deliver some of those homes and the urban regeneration we've seen in Manchester. So some of it is, first of all, about making sure planning decisions are taken and followed through. Second of all, homes are built by people, and we need to make sure we're investing in the skills to deliver construction. And we've got to not make it harder for our businesses who operate in construction to deliver the investment we need. And that means not increasing the overall burden on business. We can't see a summer of speculation of further tax rises, which increase the cost on business and therefore makes it harder for them to invest and to build homes and create that wealth that we desperately need to see in this country.
1: So no wealth taxes and so on. OK, Paul, what's on your ask list?
2: Well, the key thing for me, Trevor, is Andy Burnham and his government delivering the change that people voted for back in July 2024. And I think there's been lots of good things the government has done over the last 2 years, but for far too many people, change feels a long way off. So I think absolutely a focus on getting our economy growing, but in a way that benefits working people. Andy's talked a lot about reindustrialisation. I think that's really important, building on the work the government's already done around industrial strategy, but putting good quality employment at the heart of that. So delivering in full the outstanding elements of the Employment Rights Act is important. He's talked about giving ordinary working families some breathing space, and I think that's really important. I mean, we've still got people, it may not make the newspaper headlines in the way it did 2 years ago, but stuck firmly in the middle of that cost of living crisis. And we know, for example, energy bills are going to hit people hard come the autumn. I mean, the average bill has gone up by £2,500 since 2021. So we've said that there should be a targeted increase in taxes, restoring the bank surcharge to at least the level it was before the Tories cut it in 2023. And that would pay for a social tariff that would support millions of families. There's lots of other things that Andy could do, but I think what he's going to do is spend the first 100 days of his new government showing working people and their families and communities he is firmly on their side.
1: OK, well, look, I don't think anybody's going to argue about more growth or more jobs or more homes. Everybody, you know, everybody likes good things. But perhaps another way to think about this is if there's something that you'd like them to stop doing. And I think, Rain, I may be right in imagining that a lot of your members would really like them to stop the Employment Rights Act and its provisions in its tracks.
3: Well, I think what we want to see is an Employment Rights Act that works for people. And I think if there's one a mood of optimism as well from what Andy Burnham has set up, it's moving away from adversarial politics. And I think business want to work with unions to create jobs, to create investment, to create higher living standards. But one of the challenges we face with the Employment Rights Act at the moment is it's adding to the risk when businesses create jobs, and in particular when they take people who've been out of work for a period of time. And we know in this country we've got 1 million young people who are not in education or training and are out of work, and we've got our youth unemployment at the moment is higher than the European average. No one voted for that. And I think what we want to see is how we as a CBI, other business organizations, can work with Paul, his colleagues at the TUC and others to make sure that the Employment Rights Act does see a change in some of the employment rights, but that it doesn't have an impact on firms' ability to create jobs. And I think there is a way that we can end up with an Employment Rights Act that delivers for people. But at the moment, that's not where it's at.
1: Paul, am I right in thinking that whereas I think Rain, from what she just said, thinks that you could work together, you could find a way through that meets some business people's complaint that it's burdening them with taxes and so on. You see the Act actually as a floor on which to build.
2: Yeah, absolutely. I think the Employment Rights is absolutely essential in improving the quality of working life for millions of people. And the status quo is broken. At the moment, we've got a situation where, you know, over 1 million people are on exploitative 0 hours contracts, not knowing from 1 week to the next how much they're going to earn. Up until very recently, and because of the Employment Rights Act, there were 8 million people not getting sick pay when they were ill from the first day. So the status quo isn't working for millions. Absolutely, I am sure that Andy Burnham and unions and working people generally want to work with employers. That's what we do day in, day out in workplaces. In Manchester, actually, Andy pioneered a really good model, a good employment charter, where he brought together unions and employers to think about how we improve employment rights. But I would say two things about the Employment Rights Act. First of all, it's good for good employers and good for the UK economy. At the moment, we've got employers who are in danger of being undercut by the cowboys. Having more people in secure employment is a good thing. Second thing, and this is really important for the new government, this was part of Labour's manifesto commitments in July 2024. But crucially, it's popular with voters right across the spectrum. It doesn't matter whether you voted for Labour at the election in 2024 or Reform, or the Conservatives, the Lib Dems or Greens, people are overwhelmingly in favour of the provisions in the Employment Rights Act. So I want to see it delivered in full and at pace, and I think that's entirely compatible with a strong, growing economy. Of course, we've got to tackle the issue about young people not being in work and education, but there is no evidence at all that it's decent employment rights that's preventing them entering the labour market. As Alan Milburn has been very clear, this is a structural set in the set of issues in the UK economy, and one that we've been harbouring and incubating for the thick end of a decade.
1: Can I just ask both of you and I have to ask you to be brief on this, what do you most fear from this new government, Rain?
3: I think we just can't have a summer of speculation about increasing tax rises. And I think we really need to see a pragmatic vision delivered where we cannot address the cost of living without addressing the cost of doing business. It's about how businesses, unions and government work together to deliver higher living standards. So we want to see that social partnership in action, okay, Listening to what businesses are saying, because no one voted for higher youth unemployment. No one voted.
1: Briefly, what worries you most about what might happen?
2: My fear would be we'd have another wasted opportunity to deliver the change that people voted for. And I think, you know, there will be a real bounce for Andy Burnham and his new government. It's time they use that first 100 days, as I say, with every policy, every announcement, everything the government does, show working class people and the communities you're on their side and you're batting for them.
1: Rain, Paul, thank you so much for your time this morning.
2: Thank you.
1: In just a moment, we'll hear once again from our panel.

0: why it hasn't been stopped.
1: Well, back now with our panel, Ian, Annabel and Steve. Annabel, I didn't quite hear a great meeting of minds there between Ray Newton-Smith and Paul Novak. Rachel Reeves is saying this morning elsewhere that Andy Burnham needs to come into number 10 with a policy. Well, yeah, that's a surprise, isn't it? Honestly, what could he do that's different?
2: Well, I mean, Rachel Reeves could have come into number 11 2 years ago with a policy, but instead she was too busy talking about how she was the country's first female chancellor before she'd actually achieved anything in that role. And at the time, we thought that there wouldn't be any tax increases beyond those set out in the Labour manifesto, only for her in her first budget that October to raise them by £40 billion. Now, on the tax front, Andy Burnham has talked about a land value tax, revaluing council tax bans. Now, this is an idea that has, in principle, quite broad appeal. However, because it will ensure that land is put to more productive use. However, these council tax bans haven't been revalued since the 1990s, and the administrative costs would be absolutely vast. We've long known that Andy Burnham is very keen to impose a wealth tax. That would be a popular, if slightly controversial, measure, unpopular with some, that would be extremely damaging to the economy in terms of investment. We see a lot of talent and capital flight. Devolution has, again, a quite broad spectrum appeal, but we need to bear in mind that it's going to cost money, as all local government reorganisations do. So the question again is, how is Andy Burnham going to fund it? I think we can expect more regulations being imposed on businesses along the lines that Paul Novak would like to see. I would have rather that the chief executive of the CBI had actually suggested we raise that legislation to the ground, because it will have a damaging impact on job creation and businesses' ability to grow, which is ultimately what we need. They're the end that powers our economy. But at the moment, it's all quite vague. So let's see.
1: Let's take that agenda one, but let's talk about the wealth tax. This would be quite popular in the party, wouldn't it, Steve?
3: It depends what you mean by it. I mean, I hear this phrase mentioned often, but then you have to go to some sort of specific policy. What is absolutely clear, and I find this so interesting, like my two fellow panellists, my guess is, would support big increases in defence spending.
1: Correct. Well,
3: where's the money going to come from? I worry that a lot of that would be wasted, but they will want it. The Tories campaigned in election after election for a national social care policy. Andy Burnham almost introduced one when he was health secretary and is passionate about the need. Well, we need the money for it. And so there is this weird debate in Britain where people call for tax cuts but also want increases in public spending. Well, I want increases in public spending, but except for now, you're going to have to find tax rises. So on that, Wes Streeting, for example, has suggested capital gains or property is treated the same as income as one possible way through. But how are they going to have to find it? Yes. Over time, economic growth is the key. And so look at what Andy Haldane and others are saying about that.
1: Who is one of Andy Burnham's new economic advisors.
3: Yeah, exactly. And investment in infrastructure, transport, which makes a huge difference quickly. Listen to Andy Burnham on housing and a renewed focus on that. You're right to say they're nowhere near their target. But of course this needs investment, and they're going to have to find ways of doing it.
2: But they could make cuts, just very quickly, they could cut spending in other areas, the most obvious one being welfare, which is going to cost us £400 billion a year by the end of this decade.
3: I
2: don't believe that any Prime Minister is going to really grasp the nettle and fix our broken economy without a willingness to drastically reduce the benefits of it.
3: Everyone's in agreement about that. Okay. Everyone's in agreement. It's how you do it. And I think that will be one of the themes.
1: This programme, not this programme, me, campaigned for doing something on the triple lock, which costs enormous amounts of money. Everybody agrees it's unsustainable, and everybody agrees you can't do anything about
4: it. Yeah.
0: Well, let's compare notes on this, because I suspect you have the same experience as me on the triple lock, where I interview politicians about it and they'll say, no, we're completely committed to it. As soon as the mic goes off, they say, well, of course, we know it's got to go.
1: 100%.
0: And it's outrageous. We need to get a cadre of politicians who are willing to confront the difficult issues. And at the moment, and I would say this for all parties, they're not. I mean, Kemi Badenoch does a good job in talking tough about confronting difficult issues, but even she's totally committed to the...
1: But Annabelle's point is that he's at his most popular now. He could do it.
0: Well, all prime ministers are the most popular the day they move into office, and their power and influence gradually deteriorates afterwards. Look, the key to all of this is to get growth. But we have a Labour government, and it will be the same with Andy Burnham, that doesn't have... Well, at the moment, there is not a single person in the Labour cabinet that's ever run a business. You have to understand the way business works if you're, and then not introduce policies which are anti-growth. And that's what Rachel Reeves has done, and she doesn't actually even realise it now.
1: In just a moment, we'll hear once again from our panel.

0: Dermot Monaghan presented the Sunday morning politics programme at Sky News for 5 years, and he was a lead presenter here for 10 more. His career spanned 5 decades, starting in local news before becoming a household name with high-profile roles at the BBC, ITV and Channel 4. He brought the most important news of recent years to the nation with a calm, well-informed authority that made him widely respected. He was just 68 when he died yesterday, and as you can imagine, that news was met with profound sadness here, where to many he was more than an extraordinarily talented colleague, but a great friend. Well, it says so much about Dermot that the tributes to him have come from across the political spectrum, from different generations, and from all who worked with him. Once diagnosed with the prostate cancer that in the end would take his life, he campaigned passionately to raise awareness, money, and for the rollout of widespread screening at earlier ages that he believed would save many lives. Everyone on this programme, and of course at Sky News as a whole, sends our deepest condolences to his family and friends this Sunday morning. You must have known Dermot.
1: Didn't know him well, but I did various interviews with him and met him on quite a few occasions. He's a transparently nice man, and in the news business, you can't say that about everybody. He was a good interviewer. He was fascinated by politics. Whenever I would see him, he said, come on then, dish the gossip. And hugely well-informed. He wasn't an aggressive interviewer, but I think you and I both agree that in the modern day, aggressive interviews are quite counterproductive. And I think politicians enjoy the experience of being interviewed by him. A great guy.
0: Yeah. Well, he actually stuck to a rule which we have on this programme, which is a good interview is one in which the answer is more important and interesting than the question. What did you know him, Annabelle?
2: No, I didn't. But, of course, he was a very well-respected individual in the field, and I think he deserves particular credit for the courage and openness with which he discussed his diagnosis and the great lengths that he went to raise awareness and ultimately try to persuade more men over the age of 50 in particular to get that screening. And if you look at what happened in the aftermath of the terribly sad death of Dame Deborah James, and the massive surge in the number of people going for bowel cancer screening. I think it was a 50% increase over the course of a decade. Now, that was because of increased eligibility and those sorts of things as well. But it just goes to show the impact that figures in the public domain can have in hopefully saving
1: lives. It really does. When he announced his diagnosis, I did an hour-long phone-in on my show about it. And 3-4 months after that, I had several emails from men who said, if I hadn't listened to your programme that night, I wouldn't have got tested, and I was positive. And the fact that I did listen to it because of Dermot, that they're now alive today in a way they might not have been before.
3: Yeah, no, I knew quite well. He lived near us and did the programme with him quite often. And it was never about him. That was one of his strengths. He had a curiosity about what was happening, and that drove his journalism. Also, it's so arbitrary, this cancer thing. He was incredibly fit. I know you are, but he used to cycle in to present.
0: I know.
3: Every time I saw him in
0: annoyingly fit.
3: Annoyingly fit. And then he used to cycle back and do those shots then of him in his bike gear. But that's also part of his modesty in a way. You know, he'd say, oh, yeah, I just cycled in. Yeah, it was a good, nice bike ride today. I mean, and then you get struck by this cancer. I mean, it's not fair, is it?
0: It's, of course, the last part of its campaign. I think people who were in that campaign were rather disappointed that the government or the screening authority decided not to bring in screening. Do you think, Ian, that this might give Dermot's passing might give us another shot at that?
1: Well, I hope so, because there are all sorts of different screenings that could be introduced at comparatively little cost. Osteoporosis, for example, which costs the NHS a lot of money. For £30 million, you could introduce a national screening system, which would mean that in the long term, you would save money.
0: Thank you all very much. It's been a rather somber morning in many ways, but that is it for this week's show. I'll be back next Sunday.
4: hear that whistle and that crunch. We know that they're coming from the south of the city where there's a column of Russian armoury.
5: I'm Alex Crawford and I'm Sky's special correspondent based in Istanbul.
4: Look at that sheet of flames, and that has happened within minutes, and now it's coming from both sides and it's moving this way.

0: This is Sky News Today. It's 10 o'clock. The headlines.
1: Nealon spilt it. Bellingham hasn't.
0: The Three Lions roar into the World Cup semi-finals as Jude Bellingham scores the double to beat Norway in extra time. Fans go wild across the country. Argentina now stand between England and a place in next week's final. Also ahead, a 28-year-old is arrested in South Yorkshire on suspicion of the murder of Anne Whittaker. The US launches fresh strikes against Iran after an attack on a ship in the Strait of Hormuz. And we'll take a look at the highs and lows of a turbulent week back in the UK for Prince Harry. Good morning. England have secured their place among the final four teams at the World Cup. Jude Bellingham stepped into the role of hero once again, scoring both of England's goals, the second during a nail-biting extra time, sending Erling Haaland's Norway home. Thomas Tuchel, meanwhile, was less than pleased with the performance, describing the win as lucky. The team's attention now turns to Wednesday's semi-final clash against Lionel Messi and Argentina. Our sports correspondent Rob Harris has the story of the game from Miami.
2: In the end, in these moments, you can forget how grueling it all was. Instead, the chance to soak in another England fight back. More brilliance from Jude Bellingham. And the fans who carried them into the semi-finals. In the heat and humidity of Miami, these were their most difficult conditions of the World Cup. And it was even more difficult after this. Whether Andreas Schjelderup intended this as a shot didn't matter. It went in, and Norway were leading. And there was another anxious moment for Jordan Pickford, before perfection from Bellingham. Stepping up whenever England are stumbling. Harry Kane can be relied on for goals too. But the captain was offside just before half-time. Norway rely on Erling Haaland to menace defences. But this isn't allowed. And pushing Elliot Anderson before the corner meant this goal was ruled out. They pushed for a winner, but couldn't prevent extra time. Everyone was drained. But Bellingham is a force, alert and ready to pounce. Finally, they were in front. And the frustration of a denied penalty was overcome to hold on. But the 2-1 win alone not satisfying a manager with high standards.
3: The belief and to overcome adversity and to dig in and find ways to win is on the absolutely highest level. They cannot get enough praise for that. But I'm also a football coach and I think we can play better. In general, I think it was not a high-level game.
2: That didn't go down well with his match winner.
4: Well, maybe he doesn't know what it's like to play in those kind of conditions against Erling Haaland, Odegaard, Nusash, Sorloth. You know, that's not an easy team to play against. So, you know, I think we've tried to create a positive environment. We should continue that going into the final four. I can't speak highly enough for the lads. You're not going to win every game popping the ball and making 1,000 passes. Sometimes you have to win dirty, and we've done that again tonight.
5: It was really good, and I think he saved the day.
6: He's absolutely classic. He's going to win it for us. He's coming home.
7: You know, there's belief in the players, there's belief in the stands. Even when you're not playing well, it still feels like we're going to find a way. And that proved it as well.
8: Where would England be without Jude Bellingham? Probably not still in this World Cup. He scored 6 goals to lead them into the semi-finals, where they'll play Argentina.
2: Their quarter-final against Switzerland was also energy-sapping. Alexis McAllister's opener was cancelled out by Dan Ndoye. In extra time, Julian Alvarez's stunner restored the lead and Lautaro Martinez completed a 3-1 win for the holders. Lionel Messi and co await England in Atlanta on Wednesday. A third World Cup semi-final since 1966 for the Three Lions. One step closer to ending 60 years of hurt. Rob Harris, Sky News.
0: Let's talk to Sky's Phoebe Southworth, who's at a children's football tournament in Hayes in West London. Phoebe, what's the post-match verdict there then? Do they think England got lucky or is this a well-earned win?
9: We have heard that quite a bit today, that England did get lucky yesterday. But I have to say, when we spoke to fans yesterday about how they thought the Norway match would go, most yesterday were very confident that we were going to get past that deadly striker, Haaland. And of course, Jude Bellingham did twice. Well, today, a lot of these kids here have been up all night watching the game, which went on for a long time last night. It was a classic England comeback, wasn't it? But we can talk now to some Brookhouse players. There's a big tournament going on here today, more than 1,000 children. Guys, we want to know what's going to happen on Wednesday with Argentina, don't we? What's your name, my love?
10: Samuel.
9: Samuel, who do you think's going to win on Wednesday and what's the score going to be?
10: I think England's going to win and I think it's going to be 3-2.
9: 3-2 to England. Amazing. And who's your favourite player?
11: Harry Kane.
9: You like Harry Kane? Amazing. What about you? What's your name?
11: Ali.
9: Ali. What do you think the score's going to be on Wednesday? Do you think we can get a few goals?
11: I think it would be 2-2 and on penalties we would win 5-2.
9: Oh, my God, that's a lot of goals. It's going to be an exciting game if that's the case, isn't it? What about you? What's your name, sweetie?
12: Reggie.
9: Reggie, did you watch the game last night? How did you find it?
12: I found it quite nail-biting, but we got there in the end.
9: We did get there in the end. And there was that. What did you think about that? Did you watch the big push from Haaland? He got in trouble for that, didn't he? What did you think about that? It was a bit mad, wasn't it? He was being really naughty there, wasn't he? What do you think the score's going to be on Wednesday?
12: 2-1.
9: 2-1. OK, I think it's pretty resolute here. I think a lot of these guys think we're going to win. Confidence still sky high. A few bleary eyes because most people have been up all night watching the game. It went on a long time, didn't it? But lots of excitement here. And we're going to be tracking how these guys do during today and what is kind of like their own mini World Cup, really.
0: Thanks, Phoebe. Now, the US has carried out a third round of attacks against Iran this week, targeting several locations, including missile and drone sites. Washington claims it's after Iranian forces attacked a Cyprus-flagged ship in the Strait of Hormuz. A crew member is understood to be missing. Iran says the strait is closed until further notice, with Iran's Revolutionary Guard saying they've targeted US sites across the region. Well, let's talk to our military analyst, Sean Bell, who's here. Nice to see you, Sean.
13: Hi, Rob.
0: First of all, we're, what, about a third of the way through this 60-day period since the ceasefire was signed. I mean, how serious should we take events, I guess, the last 24, 48 hours? It looks like it's getting out of control.
13: Yeah, I completely agree. I mean, when we talked about this before, there was great relief when on the 17th of June the MOU was signed, and it felt like the right pieces breaking out, where in fact it was nothing more than a memorandum of understanding, a statement of intent, as it were. It was never designed to have lots of details in it, and I think that's where it's coming unstuck. But we'll get on to that. In the last week, though, there's been three rounds of strikes. It's been increasingly bad. Latest overnight, this bulk carrier vessel, the MV Galaxy, was apparently taking the southern route. When we talk about the Strait of Hormuz, there's very close to

0: several minutes of footage released from CENTCOM here. There's a lot of targets. But I think the point is that the US have been using their satellite, their eyes and ears. They don't know where all the Iranian defences are for the Strait of Hormuz. So every time Iran launches something, they focus on those and give it a hard time. But within hours of that, the IRGC then operated. They seem to have targeted a lot of American bases in the Middle East. You remember we were commenting on some of the energy, striking their energy. Yeah. It doesn't appear they've been doing that. So things like UAE, down the bottom there, you've got the Al Dhafra base, Bahrain, which is the home of the US Navy out there, Qatar for the base of Al Udeid, which I've operated out of in the past, Kuwait and Oman. There's also been some civilian injuries, interesting this time, debris falling from intercepts and the like, and also reports an anti-ship cruise missile being fired as well. All of this with President Trump this week saying the ceasefire is over, escalation. But if we were to go back to war fighting, I just don't understand to what end.
1: Well, I mean, that's it, isn't it? Because both sides say they want the strait open. So, I mean, can you put your finger on, I guess, what's the sort of initial spark? What's causing this to spiral and what's causing the aggression?
0: Yeah, I mean, part of it, I think, is going... We'll come back to the question I can't quite answer. But the MOU that was deliberately designed to be relatively vague, but from both sides, it was get the Strait of Hormuz opened. There were incentives for Iran to go down that route and get it opened. And also, because if they made progress, they were incentivised financially. There was a 14-point plan. I'm sad enough to have a copy, because I'm referring to it all the time, of exactly what that includes. But Clause 5 in there specifically talks about Iran doing best efforts to get the strait open. Now, that, they've interpreted that as Iran is responsible for it, and therefore, and within 30 days, they pledge that they're going to start demining operations as well. And, of course, once the mines are no longer in the region, then you can open up the strait as normal. There isn't a threat there. And, of course, also that leads to the fact that Iran and Iran are then meant to have some talks to work out what you do in the longer period of time. Here's the actual wording of the, you know, the Islamic Republic of Iran will make arrangements. In other words, it's on them. But, of course, the danger here is if Iran thinks they're responsible for the safe passage and America is providing a southern route option in which they're providing military vessels to escort them, Iran goes, hang on a minute, this is against the MOU, therefore they're attacking that ship, and each time that's precipitating a massive reaction along the Strait. So why is America doing this? Well, frankly, it's not working, because any attacks on the commercial vessels is going to stop because insurance just won't play. It seems to be because the US wants to demonstrate that Iran doesn't control the straits, that America does. But this is meant to be the first step towards peace. And this should have been the easy bit of it. We haven't even talked about the nuclear conversations, which President Trump claimed was the main reason for going for war.
1: Do you think the US is underestimating Iran in this? I mean, you know, they're pretty tough negotiators. Do you think Trump basically thinks he can kind of railroad and push this through regardless of what Iran thinks?
0: In a way, I don't think you want to know what I think, because if you go all the way back to the start of this conflict, day one, they took out the Iranian leadership. If they'd stopped then, they'd have had a lot of cards available to play. We've talked before, as a military guy, we've war-gamed this. It comes to exactly the same conclusion. I feel, especially when I was there in Ankara watching President Trump's rather rambling press conference, it doesn't feel like they've got a strategy or a plan at the moment to extract themselves. What you're seeing is frustration by America, and Iran is lapping it up.
1: OK, Sean, thank you so much. Turning now to the latest on the investigation into the murder of Anne Widdecombe. And police say a 28-year-old white British man has been arrested in South Yorkshire. Of course, the former Conservative MP was found dead at her home in Devon on Thursday. Police say they believe she was attacked at 12:30 on Wednesday morning. That's nearly 24 hours before she was found. Well, Dan Whitehead has this update from Exeter.
2: We're 4 days on now from when Anne Widdecombe was found having sustained serious injuries in her house on Dartmoor, around 7 miles away from where I am here at Police HQ, Devon and Cornwall Police HQ in Exeter. And each day we have had significant updates. Another one came just before midnight last night, as you say, confirming that a new fresh arrest had been made, a 28-year-old British white male arrested in the South Yorkshire area. So clearly demonstrating that this investigation is spreading far and wide. Let me bring you a bit of the statement from Devon and Cornwall Police, saying that they were supported by counter-terrorism policing North East and South Yorkshire Police, who carried out the arrest on behalf of Devon and Cornwall Police. They are stressing that there is still no information to suggest that this is terrorism, a terrorism-related incident, and that the force, Devon and Cornwall,

0: maintains primacy over the investigation. So it is still being led by Devon and Cornwall police. You mentioned there, of course, the 26-year-old who was previously arrested and then released without charge yesterday morning. He was arrested down here in Devon from a market town called Newton Abbot that's around 7 miles away from Anne Widdicombe's house. He was released after being questioned overnight on Friday. And then yesterday, when we were at the scene there, of course, the police activity really ramped up because the manhunt was back on. We saw at Anne Widdicombe's house forensic officers carrying out the crime scene investigations inside the property throughout the day. Late yesterday afternoon, that cordon was pushed further away, maybe nearly a kilometre away from the house, up to the sort of the country road that leads to the main road down towards her house. And we saw officers with sticks beating through bushes, looking at the moorland and so forth. So clearly a significant police presence, activity continuing at the actual crime scene itself. Behind the scenes, though, clearly, there has been a lot of work going on. The police themselves have described this as a fast-paced investigation, and clearly this has spread further. A lot of questions, obviously, still to ask about the circumstances of this arrest that took place last night. All we know is that it took place in South Yorkshire. We'll try and, of course, get clarity as to exactly where. How come counter-terrorism police in North East were involved? Was this an armed response? Had this person fled to the north after? Lots of questions, clearly, to ask. That 28-year-old British male now remains in police custody and is being questioned this morning. But we are, as I say, 4 days on from when the 78-year-old was found having suffered those injuries in her house. So the pressure was on to find that person, find that suspect who may well be responsible in this significant murder inquiry, which is clearly taking up resources not only here in Devon and Cornwall, but with other forces as well. We are expecting later this morning a police press conference to be held here at Police HQ in Exeter. So we'll hope to get some of the answers to that questions. But yeah, the developing line in this investigation is that a 28-year-old male being questioned this morning after being arrested in South Yorkshire last night.
1: Dan Whitehead there, and as Dan was saying, we are expecting an update from Devon and Cornwall Police a bit later this morning, and we'll bring that to you live here on Sky News. To America now, and US Senator and key Trump ally Lindsey Graham has died at the age of 71. The Republican representative of South Carolina died after a brief and sudden illness, according to his office. It's just 2 days since he returned from a trip to Ukraine, where he met with Volodymyr Zelensky in Kyiv. Now, a statement from his office reads, Senator Graham's family appreciates prayers at this time and asks for privacy during this incredibly difficult period. Two people have been killed and four others injured in a shooting near a street festival in Toronto. Police initially warned of an active shooter before later confirming the area was secure. Six victims with gunshot wounds were found by police. A powerful typhoon has made landfall in China, the second to hit the country in a week, with nearly 2 million people evacuated from areas in the path of the storm. Thousands of flights have been cancelled or delayed. Now to politics, and Andy Burnham looks set to receive the keys to Downing Street in just over a week's time with a coronation after he received the backing of 322 Labour MPs. That's the tally so far anyway. Trade Minister Chris Bryant spoke with Trevor Phillips this morning about why he nominated the former Manchester mayor to lead the party and become the next PM.
2: I think one of the great advantages about Andy is that Andy, it's not his first rodeo. He knows exactly how the ball bucks, and I think that that gives you an advantage of somebody who's seen it from the inside, gone to Manchester, you know, done politics in a different way, and is coming back and wants to change things. I think we all listened to what we heard on the doorstep. I'm a Welsh MP. You know, in the Senate elections, we crashed to one of our worst disasters in a very, very long time, and that's particularly painful here locally, and it's true across the whole of the rest of the UK. We face terrible electoral problems, and we heard on the doorsteps exactly what people were saying. And I think some of this is very, very unfair about Keir, but a lot of people don't like him.
1: Well, let's have a chat with Anne McElvoy now, executive editor at Politico, and of course the co-host of Politics at Sam and Anne's podcast on Sky. Anne, thanks for joining us. First of all, We know 320 nominations have come in for Andy Burner. My learned colleague Sam Coates was telling me the other day that actually that might mean that he's already over the line because there's certain Labour figures that aren't allowed to put nominations in. Can you clear this up for us? Is he over the line yet or is he almost over the line?
3: I think he's almost over the line on the numbers, but as my learned friend Sam Coates says, because of those who for various reasons, sort of because of their technical roles, you can't just sort of top them all up and then they all count the same. You end up with Andy Burnham being absolutely nailed on. Now, the interesting question is who apart from that small category, whips, etc., you know, who is not nominating Andy Burnham? Probably there's some on the far left of the party, but there are not that many, I think, who are going to be brave enough at this point when it's so nailed on to say, I have doubts about Andy Burnham. It's rather the other way around. Everyone seems to be remembering how much they adore Andy Burnham. You heard Chris Bryant, they talk about it not being his first rodeo. Well, that is also true, but his previous rodeos didn't work out to become leader, but this one will.
1: What do you make of what we've heard of Andy Burnham so far? I know when he did that press conference in Manchester, there was a kind of lot of noise coming from the lobby in Westminster about the fact that he didn't take questions. I sort of thought, well, I guess if he wants people to talk about the issues, he doesn't want to be asked whether Ed Miliband's going to be Chancellor six times in a row. But, you know, we're about a week or so or maybe more on from that now, and he still hasn't done all that much. I mean, do you think there is a plan and he doesn't want to share it, or is there just not a plan and he doesn't want people to find that out?
3: Yeah, I mean, look, we're journalists. Like, the more people want to talk to us, the happier we will be. And I think there was immense frustration. And there is a bit of a tendency, we're seeing it across politics, for powerful people to say, I'll just give you my version and then I won't sit down with you afterwards and talk about it. So I'm not sure, did the fact that Andy Burnham didn't take questions afterwards, did it amplify his message? I suppose he would claim he got his message out there about devolution, about what it meant for the Northern powerhouse to be something that you could bring into the national picture. But in a week's time, he's going to be the Prime Minister of the whole country. And I don't think that kind of approach will bear up. And you end up having an argument about whether you are dodging the press rather than, and he's perfectly capable of dealing with the media. That's actually one of his strengths. Everybody who's encountered him, and they may sometimes think Andy Burnham has had a number of positions over his political career, but he's usually quite open to debating. I remember doing like an hour-long debate on health policy with him really a long time ago when he was in that brief, you know, on a phone-in show. So you couldn't imagine a Keir Starmer doing that, or indeed a lot of other politicians across the parties. So yeah, I think he needs to change the comms strategy. I think it has become too inward-looking. The sense that Prime Minister gives these sit-downs, they're very kind of regimented. You sort of know what he's agreed to. He's not prepared to flex and also into new media formats. And I think that will be something I hope the Burnham team are looking at. It's one, only one, but one of the many reasons I think the Starmer operation, you struggled in the end to explain what it was doing in a convincing way.
1: Andy Burnham's made a kind of big play towards saying he wants to change how politics is done. I mean, we hear that a lot when prime ministers or leaders come into office, and then it doesn't take long before it sort of descends into the same old kind of factional infighting. When he's looking at who he appoints, not just to his cabinet, but to his broader ministerial team as well, do you think there will be some sort of Starmer loyalists in there, or do you think we'll see a sort of purge of the Starmerites?
3: I think we'll largely see a purge of the Starmerites. If you think of from the top downwards, you've got Rachel Reeves. It seems very unlikely that she hangs on in that role in number 10. Her slightly valedictory tone, and I think she's been quite elegant about it, doesn't sound, I think she has fought behind the scenes, but it doesn't sound like she is absolutely convinced she's going to remain there. So let's assume that changes. David Miliband, if he comes in as Foreign Secretary, which again seems to be the direction of travel, well, that means a move for Yvette Cooper. So I think you're definitely seeing some people will be moved. But there will be also a desire, I think, to keep maybe a couple of the Starmer team on board, the ones that Andy Burnham likes, in other words, because he is Prime Minister. He's not obliged to do anything his predecessor had as a sort of constellation. But I do think he will avoid having everybody outside the tent, because there's already quite a lot of bitterness beneath the smiles here. And Andy Burnham is an upbeat guy. He runs on vibes, as a lot of people have said. But there's also very different vibes in the background. And I noticed that when he made that big announcement quite surprising to lean into Gaza even before he's in number 10 and say we didn't get it right. Effectively, a critique of a very core part of the Starmer balancing policy between Israel and humanitarian support for Gaza, but effectively saying you didn't get this right. Well, you know, I'm pretty sure Keir Starmer, who agonized over this and over the recognition of Gaza, would be saying, yeah, you wait, you have to try it, mate, you know, because it's not as easy as it sounds. It's not a lot of people coming in around Burnham. Sound a little theoretical, let me put it that way. You know, there are a lot of economic and foreign policy contributions that look like they were written by very smart people who haven't got, you know, Donald Trump on line one, the EU not taking calls on line two, and their whole relationships with the wider world on the line. I think that will be really interesting to watch.
1: I guess one reason we haven't been talking maybe so much about Andy Burnham the last week is that we've been talking an awful lot about Nigel Farage. I just wonder what your read is on some of the stories and the accusations that have come out over the last week. Not so much whether they're you know, really serious and should be investigated, because I think that's fairly obvious, but the extent to which they get through to the public and damage Nigel Farage, or whether actually they play into this narrative, sort of as the investigations into Donald Trump did, that this is the establishment trying to take him down.
3: And this is the gamble, isn't it, that Nigel Farage and his very supportive coterie are taking, that you can do a British MAGA-like treatment of the establishment, the media. There's pretty much everyone who's been in any way involved in trying to hold Nigel Farage and his quite complex and performs quite complex financial arrangements to account. I mean, the truth is we probably don't know yet until we get further into that somewhat symbolic Clacton battle, not just against Count Binface, but as you rightly frame it, to say it's all the establishment, they're all out to get us. That said, there is quite a lot to see here. I think the least convincing lie that Reform have been used is, oh, there's nothing to see here, you're just all trying to look for problems. But you know, there are very complex financial instruments and characters here, George Cottrell being the most colourful, but not by no means the only. So I think there is a point where Reform probably has to accept, if it wants to be on a route to number 10, the UK is not America. There are certain trends that go across the Atlantic, across the scepticism of established power and so-called elites. But if you want to lead the country, by definition, you're kind of almost part of some form of elite. So it'd be really interesting to see how far they continue to lean into that. And at some point, parliamentary standards, etc., they do also perhaps have to accept that other people will take a look at what they're doing and see whether it's compliant or not.
1: OK, Anne, thanks so much. And of course, we mentioned the Clacton by-election there. Here's a list of the candidates that are standing in that by-election. You can see the first page of them there. And there, of course, is the second page of candidates. This is Sky News Today, coming up. Firefighters in southern Spain are making progress against the deadly wildfire in Andalusia, but at least 20 people are still missing.

0: Firefighters in southern Spain are making progress at containing a deadly wildfire in Andalusia. At least 12 people have been killed, and that number is expected to rise, with more than 20 people still missing. Well, in the last few minutes, we've had this update from the president of the Andalusian Emergency Agency. He says, good news, overnight the perimeter remained free of flames and showed no growth. At 11 a.m, the fire was declared stabilised. He's also confirmed that all evacuated residents will be able to return safely. Our Europe correspondent, Alistair Bunkle, is in one of the worst affected areas and sent us this report.
1: The village of Bedar was at the centre of the fire. The hills around it are scorched black and in some places still burning. The roads we drove on to get there were death traps a few nights ago. People were burnt in their cars trying to escape and trapped in the dry riverbeds as they desperately tried to find a safe passage out. Firefighters worked through the night to contain it. The wind dropped, giving them a chance. When we reached Bedar this morning, it was almost deserted, apart from the emergency services still there to protect it and a few local residents who had stayed to help.
2: Well, at the moment, our house is safe, but we can see we're driving back the way we're not supposed to be driving. But the flames were coming our way again, so we've got some essential stuff out of the house, and now we're here waiting to see what happens, basically. I don't know.
3: How's it been over the last couple of days?
2: Horrible. Horrible. I've been helping people evacuate. I've been helping children getting out, taking people to refuge centres.
1: We watched helicopters scooping water out of swimming pools and reservoirs to dump onto the flames. The air smelt of burning. The roads were almost empty. Everybody was still on edge.
3: We're in the village of Bedar, which until yesterday you couldn't get any access to. And the fires are around here, but the police have asked us to leave immediately. Reports from locals that the fires are starting to come back again this way, even though there are other reports that it is now contained.
1: Many of the homeowners here are British. Their place in the sun had become a nightmare in the darkness of Thursday night.
3: This is in the sort of valleys just below the village of Toure, and most of the land is now charred black. Interestingly, a lot of the houses look as though they're pretty much untouched, and that was the advice from the authorities, to shelter in place. But that must have felt so counterintuitive at the time, with the fire raging all around you, and you can see how close it has got to so many houses, which is probably why a lot of people naturally decided to flee.
1: The fire brigade believe that they have contained the fire and they're now trying to push it back.
4: Yesterday's fire was very violent. It reached 100 metres per minute. However, today from morning until 4 p.m, we have had weather conditions that have made it possible to turn the fight against the fire and instead of defending ourselves, to attack it and start working to stabilise in the next few hours.
1: We met Debs in a sports centre that is being used to house the evacuated. She escaped the fire on Thursday night with her husband, two dogs and a parrot.
5: We live on the campsite at Los Galados, and on Thursday we saw the fire start around about 4 o'clock in the afternoon. We saw the smoke as we were coming back home, and then later on that day, that evening, they came around the campsite and said we had to leave. It was frightening to see the flames up on the hill, so we decided to just go down the road and stay in the car, which is what we did. We had the aircon running all night for the dogs to keep them cool.
1: 6,500 hectares have been burnt. This has been one of the worst fires in Spanish history. The dead are still being identified, and some are still missing. Bedar's hell is not yet over. Alistair Bunkle, Sky News, in Southeast.
0: Well, the Foreign Office in the UK has released a statement as well, saying our thoughts are with all those impacted by the devastating wildfires in Spain. We are supporting British nationals affected and their families and remain in close contact with the Spanish authorities. Well, let's take a look at the weather now.
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0: Well, heatwave conditions look set to continue in parts of the south all week, but a northeasterly wind means we won't see extremes of recent days. Now, today, southern Britain will be very warm, even hot again, with the southwest reaching low 30s, but it'll be less hot elsewhere and pretty cool near the North Sea coast. A stiff wind in the south will temper the heat there too, but will bring a risk of gales to exposed coasts and hills. We'll have virtually unbroken sunshine for most of this afternoon, but Scotland looks quite cloudy for a time.
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0: You're watching Sky News. Coming up, I'll be joined by Trevor Phillips to discuss all of the week's

0: Well, let's return to our top story now. And England have secured their place among the final four teams at the World Cup after beating Norway 2-1 in last night's match in Miami. Well, this was the moment that Jude Bellingham scored the first of England's two goals. That was just before half-time. And this is the winning moment when Bellingham scored the winning goal against Norway. That was in extra time. Well, there were big celebrations at the game in Miami, but it's safe to say the atmosphere back here home was pretty electric too. Sky's Charlotte Leeming was among the crowds in Manchester.
1: Absolute euphoria as England send Norway home and go through to the semi-finals. At the final whistle, almost 2,000 people at the Co-op Live Arena in Manchester watched England move one step closer to World Cup glory. But the win wasn't easy. It was edge of the seat stuff after a first half goal from Norway's Andreas Schjelderup, celebrated by a group of passionate fans at a Scandi pub in East London. But it wasn't long until Jude Bellingham drew England level and took the roof off. The high stakes drama continued as the match went into extra time. With Bellingham again showing his heroic skills by putting England in the lead. And then frustration for Norway supporters as their team tried to equalise in the final minutes. It was an anxious watch, both teams desperate for their World Cup journey to continue. But it's the Three Lions who have seen off the Vikings to book their place in the semis. Charlotte Leeming, Sky News.
0: Well, let's delve into the week's political news now. Trevor Phillips has, of course, been on air this morning with his show and is in Westminster for us now. Trevor, understandably, you spoke a lot about Anne Widdecombe on your show.
2: Yeah, hi, Rob. Good to see you. Obviously, in the political world, Anne Widdecombe's murder is looming very large. We don't know any details at all, but we were able to talk quite a lot about her impact on politics. And we're lucky to have the author and broadcaster Ian Dale with us, who was a great friend of Anne Widdecombe's, did book tours with her and all of that. And the thing that he said that was most striking to me was that she was really rather like she was in public, you know, very direct, very forthright. I mean, I described her in my intro as a sort of 21st century Boudicca. And he said, actually, that's kind of what she was, though she could tell jokes, which we didn't always see that much. I always took the view about her, I interviewed her a lot of times, that she was a rather modern politician. You know, the modern politician has to be both TV entertainer as well as legislator. And she somehow managed to do both those two things together rather well and imprint herself on the public mind. We've lost a unique voice, I think, in politics.
0: I saw a take online earlier in the week, Trevor, that said we wouldn't necessarily have the kind of rampant populism that we have in politics right now if there were more Anne Widdecombes about in politics. I just wondered what your take was on that. I mean, she seemed like someone that didn't really care if she was unpopular or held views that many found, you know, frankly, offensive. She almost embraced that, was prepared to argue it. But then if she sensed that the majority in a political sense had decided otherwise, she would accept it. She would accept that that is the reality. She wouldn't change her views, but she would accept that she was on the losing side. Is there enough of that in politics at the moment?
2: Well, I think it's a good point. There is a sense, and this is what is, in a way, turbocharging what people call populism, the sense that all conventional politicians are pretty much the same and that, by and large, they don't really tell you the truth. They certainly don't tell you what they think, and that's one of the things that people are always saying about, you know, the position that interviewers like you and me are in, that we ask, even if we ask the right questions, we can be pretty sure we're not going to get anything like an answer. With Anne Widdecombe, there's absolutely no chance of that happening. And by and large, if you didn't ask the right question, she'd ask it for you, and then she'd give you an answer. I think that there is a case to be made that had the Conservative Party had more Anne Widdecombes, there would be no need for a Nigel Farage. You know, it's an exam question that I think will be in politics exams for years to come. But I think what is absolutely clear is that, as I was saying, she represents something. You know, people talk about her as though she's rather old-fashioned because of some of the positions on policy she took, but in the way she practiced politics, she's rather modern. And on your point about whether she changed her view, Ian Dale, I thought, was very interesting about this. She was, as everybody knows, Christian evangelical. She converted to Catholicism quite late in life. She believed certain things, one of which led her to oppose gay marriage. But Ian told us that now she would not have changed her personal view about the rightness or wrongness of that legislation, but she would accept that the country had moved on and in a different direction, and she would accept it with good grace. So I think the point you make is absolutely right.
0: Okay. You also, of course, talked about Andy Burnham quite a lot with Chris Bryant on your programme. I think it's 8 days now until Andy Burnham will almost certainly become Prime Minister. Chris Bryant, someone that's pretty loyal to Keir Starmer, but felt like he'd been sort of kind of unleashed a little bit this morning, liberated in what he can say. We'll have a little listen to what he said about Andy Burnham.
3: I think one of the great advantages about Andy is that Andy, it's not his first rodeo. He knows exactly how the ball bucks. And I think that that gives you an advantage of somebody who's seen it from the inside, gone to Manchester, done politics in a different way, and is coming back and wants to change things. I think we all listened to what we heard on the doorstep. I'm a Welsh MP. In the Senate elections, we crashed to one of our worst disasters in a very, very long time. And that's particularly painful here locally. And it's true across the whole of the rest of the UK. We face terrible electoral problems. And we heard on the doorsteps exactly what people were saying. And I think some of this is very, very unfair about Keir, but a lot of people don't like him.
0: Trevor, what do you make of whether there is a practical plan in place in Team Burnham? I think the vision that lies behind it is there. It feels like, you can't accuse him of not knowing what he thinks. But do you think the kind of the way to implement it is there, or is that a sort of evolving project?
2: Well, if there is an evolving project, nobody knows about it. Though we did have a slightly awkward moment where one of his key lieutenants, Louise Hague, who everybody expects to get a big job in the next cabinet, told an interviewer that they'd been planning for this for a year, which was a bit awks because you're an important Labour Party figure and you're now saying, oh, we've been planning to kick out the leader for at least a year. I think what she really meant was that Andy Burnham was prepared. Now, the problem is nobody quite knows what he is prepared to do. We've had a lot of talk about devolution. We've had a few hints that there'll be a bit more spending here and there. But basically what he said is, I'm going to stick to the fiscal policies of Rachel Reeves. I am not going to do any big thing like get rid of the triple lock on pensions and so on. The problem is, we don't know then how he's going to pay for example, the promises on defence that have been made by Keir Starmer. All of this is going to be a mystery at the very least until Monday week. His first duty, of course, we hope, will be to welcome home the victorious England team with the Jules Rimet trophy. And that might give him an extra 48 hours grace. But he's going to have to make a couple of big decisions. And the first and most important one is going to be who is going to be his chancellor. Some people are now saying that he hasn't really got much choice. It's going to be Ed Miliband, and Ed Miliband is not going to be as frightening to the markets as people think. But I don't know myself. I think that he's holding his heart close to his chest, or it may be he hasn't decided what order in which to lay those cards, and therefore we all have to wait. But of course, that's great fun for people like you and me, because we can speculate to our heart's content for the next 8 days, can't we?
0: Yes, we can, and I'm sure we will as well. The other big story of the week, of course, Trevor, has been around Nigel Farage. I'm interested. Sort of detractors of Nigel Farage are very, very eager to call this, you know, this is reform has peaked, and this is the sort of downward trajectory. There might be some evidence to back that up. You know, they're still leading in most polls, though. What do you make of it? Not less of the seriousness of the allegations, but more about whether it changes the price of fish when it comes to voters.
2: Well, like you, I have some doubts about the orthodox view about this. The orthodox sort of political punditry is, this is very bad for him because it makes him look dodgy. It makes him look like a chancer. He's got 5 million quid from some bloke nobody's ever heard of who's based in Thailand, made his money in cryptocurrency. Cryptocurrency, ooh. And that's the orthodox point of view, that is bad for him. What I will say is that if you look at the performance of the so-called populist right across Europe, for years and years and years, their conventional rivals have tried to paint them as just bad people with dodgy finances, with murky motivations, and so on. The consequence? Well, in France, the most likely next president is Marine Le Pen. In Italy, the actual prime minister is Giorgia Meloni, all so-called far-right figures. The Reform Party, as they never hesitate to point out, have led in the last 350 opinion polls, in spite of the consistent attack on their character. I've got to say, I do wonder whether this idea that actually that the conventional parties can see off the populist insurgents by painting them as bad people has any real basis in evidence, because on my reading of the situation, almost exactly the opposite has happened. The attack on people like Farage for being dodgy has fed their narrative that everybody else is against them and they're prepared to use any kind of skullduggery to keep them out of power because they do not want ordinary people to have a voice in government. And I don't know, I may be wrong, but I'm not sure that this is going to work.
0: Yeah, the conclusion does seem to be based on the kind of traditional rule book of how politics works. And
2: exactly.
0: I'm not sure whether that rule book has maybe gone out the window some time ago.
2: And okay. Exactly. Just a quick thing, Rob, that the traditional thing about all political parties is go to the centre, get the other guy's vote. Actually, the way things are working for Nigel Farage and his party, because we now have this five-party system, the way the numbers work out, he only needs 30%, certainly to become the biggest party, and possibly to form government. Bearing in mind, Keir Starmer won a landslide on 33%. So the rules are not what they used to be. And I wonder if everybody's caught up.
0: Okay. Trevor Phillips, thanks as ever.
2: Pleasure. Good to talk to you.
0: Nice to talk to you. Well, let's just have a spin through the candidates that are standing in that Clacton by-election, given we were talking about Nigel Farage. You can see the first page of candidates on your screen there. And there's the second page as well. The number of people standing has swelled in recent days, given it was pretty slim at the beginning, because I think there is a third page there with one person on that final. This is Sky News Today, coming up. We'll take a look back at a turbulent week here in the UK for Prince Harry.

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0: Prince Harry has wrapped up his visit to the UK. He travelled from the US to promote the countdown to the Invictus Games next week. But the event was overshadowed by news of a crushing defeat from the High Court. Lisa Holland reports.
1: Harry, still the Joker, in his element at the end of what has been a turbulent and in part disastrous week for the Prince. Say hello to Meghan, the Prince was told. His wife's absence noted after the failure to resolve an ongoing security row meant no public appearances in the UK for the Duchess of Sussex, an issue he said to find deeply frustrating.
2: Anybody else want to come and sit over here?
1: We were given special access to two of the Prince's happier engagements of the week. In Birmingham, meeting staff who treat injured service personnel at the Queen Elizabeth Hospital and Fisher House, where accommodation is provided for their families.
3: To see the stuff what he's been going through, it's hard because they don't know him like we do. And if other people just seen him the way we did, they'd have a different look on it.
1: Prince Harry travelled from his home in America to promote the countdown to the Invictus Games in Birmingham next year for injured service men and women. The event was spectacularly overshadowed by news of a crushing defeat from the High Court. The Duke lost a privacy case against the publishers of the Daily Mail over allegations of phone hacking, probably marking the end of his long-running legal campaign against British tabloid practices.
4: Today, in what was a momentous victory for the Mail, the High Court dismissed every single one of the 97 claims. That is an overwhelming vindication of our journalism. Poor Harry. I feel sorry for the way a confused and angry young man has been drawn into this case. The bitter irony is that his mother, Diana, liked the Mail.
1: For the Sussexes, no longer working royals, there was also a highly anticipated and private meeting at Highgrove House with the King and Queen. We don't know how it went, but it was the first time the monarch had seen his grandchildren, Archie and Lilibet, for 4 years. Harry's rollercoaster week had begun with awkward claims and counterclaims over whether Buckingham Palace had gone back on an invitation for his family to stay there. In the event, they stayed elsewhere. It was a bumpy start to a trip, which Harry's supporters would argue ended on a high for the Prince. Thriving amongst the causes he remains passionate about. Lisa Holland, Sky News.
0: Well, this is the scene in Exeter where we're expecting an update on the death of Anne Widdecombe. We'll, of course, bring you that live.

0: This is Sky News Today. It's 11 o'clock. The headlines.
1: Nealon spilt it. Bellingham has it.
0: The Three Lions roar into the World Cup semi-finals as Jude Bellingham scores the double to beat Norway in extra time. Fans go wild across the country. Argentina now stand between England and a place in next week's final. Also ahead, a 28-year-old is arrested in South Yorkshire on suspicion of the murder of Anne Widdecombe. We'll be live in Exeter, where police are expected to give an update on the investigation very shortly. The US launches fresh strikes against Iran after an attack on a ship in the Strait of Hormuz. And we'll take a look at the highs and lows of a turbulent week back in the UK for Prince Harry. Good morning. England have secured their place among the final four teams at the World Cup. Jude Bellingham stepped into the role of hero once again, scoring both of England's goals, the second during a nail-biting extra time, sending Erling Haaland's Norway home. Thomas Tuchel, meanwhile, was less than pleased with the performance, describing the win as lucky. The team's attention now turns to Wednesday's semi-final clash against Lionel Messi and Argentina. Our sports correspondent Rob Harris has the story of the game from Miami.
2: In the end, in these moments, you can forget how grueling it all was. Instead, the chance to soak in another England fight back. More brilliance from Jude Bellingham. And the fans who carried them into the semi-finals. In the heat and humidity of Miami, these were their most difficult conditions of the World Cup. And it was even more difficult after this. Whether Andreas Schjelderup intended this as a shot didn't matter. It went in, and Norway were leading. And there was another anxious moment for Jordan Pickford, before perfection from Bellingham. Stepping up whenever England are stumbling. Harry Kane can be relied on for goals too. But the captain was offside just before half-time. Norway rely on Erling Haaland to menace defences. But this isn't allowed. And pushing Elliot Anderson before the corner meant this goal was ruled out. They pushed for a winner, but couldn't prevent extra time. Everyone was drained. But Bellingham is a force, alert and ready to pounce. Finally, they were in front, and the frustration of a denied penalty was overcome to hold on. But the 2-1 win alone not satisfying a manager with high standards.
3: The belief and to overcome adversity and to dig in and find ways to win is on the absolutely highest level. They cannot get enough praise for that. But I'm also a football coach, and I think we can play better. In general, I think it was not a high-level game.
2: That didn't go down well with his match winner.
4: Well, maybe he doesn't know what it's like to play in those kind of conditions against Erling Haaland, Odegaard, Nusash, Sorloth. You know, that's not an easy team to play against. So, you know, I think we've tried to create a positive environment. We should continue that going into the Final Four. I can't speak highly enough for the lads. You're not going to win every game popping the ball and making 1,000 passes. Sometimes you have to win dirty, and we've done that again tonight.
5: It was really good, and I think he saved the day.
6: He's absolutely class, and he's going to win it for us. He's coming home.
7: You know, there's belief in the players, there's belief in the stands. Even when you're not playing well, it still feels like we're going to find a way, and that proved it as well.
8: Where would England be without Jude Bellingham? Probably not still in this World Cup. He scored 6 goals to lead them into the semi-finals, where they'll play Argentina.
2: Their quarter-final against Switzerland was also energy-sapping. Alexis McAllister's opener was cancelled out by Dan Ndoye. In extra time, Julian Alvarez's stunner restored the lead, and Lautaro Martinez completed a 3-1 win for the holders. Lionel Messi and co await England in Atlanta on Wednesday. A third World Cup semi-final since 1966 for the Three Lions, one step closer to ending 60 years of hurt. Rob Harris, Sky News.
0: Well, Sky's Phoebe Southworth has been gauging reaction at a children's football tournament in Hayes.
9: When we spoke to fans yesterday about how they thought the Norway match would go, most yesterday were very confident that we were going to get past that deadly striker, Haaland. And of course, Jude Bellingham did twice. Well, today, a lot of these kids here have been up all night watching the game, which went on for a long time last night. It was a classic England comeback, wasn't it? But we can talk now to some Brookhouse players. There's a big tournament going on here today, more than 1,000 children. Guys, we want to know what's going to happen on Wednesday with Argentina, don't we? What's your name, my love?
10: Samuel.
9: Samuel, who do you think's going to win on Wednesday and what's the score going to be?
10: I think England's going to win and I think it's going to be 3-2.
9: 3-2 to England. Amazing. And who's your favourite player?
11: Harry Kane.
9: You like Harry Kane? Amazing. What about you? What's your name?
11: Ali.
9: Ali. What do you think the score's going to be on Wednesday? Do you think we can get a few goals?
11: I think it would be 2-2 and on penalties we would win 5-2.
9: Oh, my God, that's a lot of goals. It's going to be an exciting game if that's the case, isn't it? What about you? What's your name, Susan?
12: Reggie.
9: Reggie, did you watch the game last night? How did you find it?
12: I found it quite nail-biting, but we got there in the end.
9: We did get there in the end. And there was that. What did you think about that? Did you watch the big push from Haaland? He got in trouble for that, didn't he? What did you think about that? It was a bit mad, wasn't it? He was being really naughty there, wasn't he? What do you think the score is going to be on Wednesday?
12: 2-1.
9: 2-1. OK, I think it's pretty resolute here. I think a lot of these guys think we're going to win. Confidence still sky high. A few bleary eyes because most people have been up all night watching the game. It went on a long time, didn't it? But lots of excitement here. And we're going to be tracking how these guys do during today in what is kind of like their own mini World Cup, really.
0: Phoebe Southworth there. To the Middle East now, and the US has carried out a third round of attacks against Iran this week, targeting several locations, including missile and drone sites. Washington claims it's after Iranian forces attacked a Cyprus-flagged ship in the Strait of Hormuz. A crew member is understood to be missing. Iran says the strait is closed until further notice, with Iran's Revolutionary Guard saying they've targeted US sites across the region. Sky's Sally Lockwood has the latest from Dubai.
13: Well, we heard from Donald Trump earlier this week that as far as he was concerned, this ceasefire was off. And certainly that's how it feels in the region this morning when you look at the retaliatory attacks that we've seen from Iran targeting almost all Gulf states once again, including countries that they haven't attacked for weeks. It certainly feels like all bets are off. So how did all this start? Well, the Iranian Revolutionary Guard targeted a Cypriot-flagged container ship in the Strait of Hormuz last night, which they say wasn't responding and wasn't using the approved route. Now, the US have warned Iran not to target commercial vessels in the Strait of Hormuz, and they retaliated, attacking Iran for a third time in the last week. US Central Command saying they targeted around 140 sites in Iran. And Pete Hegseth, the defense secretary, tweeted sharing US Central Command's statement and wrote on X, "Iran made a poor choice. Now they pay." And US Central Command have also published images of some of those attacks that they carried out on Iran. Now, what is especially significant here is how Iran has responded today. They've attacked Kuwait, Bahrain, a US military base in Jordan once again, but significantly, they have attacked Qatar. Explosions heard in Doha, residents reporting windows shaking there. Now, Qatar hasn't been attacked significantly since around mid-March, and they've also been playing a key mediation role between the US and Iran recently, yet it seems that Qatar is no longer

0: has also been hit for the first time since mid-May. And I would say there's a sense of shock here this morning from people. Alerts sounding on people's mobile phones in Abu Dhabi. It seems that the US military base Al Dhafra was the target of the attacks on the UAE, but people are certainly very rattled here, having enjoyed relative calm for almost 2 months now. And if you look at the situation in the Strait of Hormuz, this was supposed to have been resolved at the beginning of the 60-day period when the Memorandum of Understanding was signed in Versailles by Donald Trump and also signed by the Iranians, agreeing that the Strait of Hormuz would be reopened for the free flow of commercial shipping. Well, it's clear that the Memorandum of Understanding is open to interpretation and being interpreted very differently from both sides. And we've had a response as well from the lead negotiator, Mohammed Kalabaf, for the Iranians. He's posted on X this morning saying, "The era of one-sided deals is over. We told you, keep your word or pay the price. Reality is knocking." And he also quoted point 5 of the Memorandum of Understanding, which the Iranians are claiming essentially says that they will maintain control of the Strait of Hormuz. Now, I spoke to a shipping source this week here in the UAE who said to me that the route which goes south through the Strait of Hormuz at the moment along the Omani coastline, which was being controlled by the US military, had made a huge difference for vessels trying to leave the Gulf safely. They were turning off their transponders and using that route. But it seems now that the Iranians are trying to stop that from happening. They want to retain control of the Strait of Hormuz. And that is what is causing so much tension and escalation at the moment and threatening for this memorandum of understanding to unravel altogether. So where are we as things stand right now in the region? Well, I would say at absolute best, diplomacy is back to square one between the two sides. And at worst, we could see a resumption of all out fighting.
1: Well, let's talk to our military analyst, Sean Bell, who's here. Sean, Sally's given us, I guess, the kind of overview, the viewpoint from on the ground in the Middle East. Can you take us through what's happening from a military perspective?
2: Yeah, good morning, Rob. I mean, I think what's fascinating here is that it wasn't that long ago, 17th of June, where we were reporting that the MOU had been signed, peace was reigning, Donald Trump was sort of moving on with his agenda. Yet for the last week, it's looked increasingly fragile and actually a huge escalation, I think. I think particularly what's been interesting me the last week, why is it that a series of these merchant ships, these commercial ships, keep getting attacked by Iran in the Strait of Hormuz? All of them, the common factor seems to be that they're on the southern route going through the Strait of Hormuz, not the approved one from Iran. Luckily, so far, most of these vessels, if they were actually to be sunk, will cause a natural disaster. The most recent one, it looks like it's a carrier vessel rather than a oil vessel. I think what's interesting as well, Central Command, in response to that attack, have suddenly tripwired into 140 targets around the Strait of Hormuz. And that's where the location, we understand, just off the coast of Oman. So you can see that actually it's almost certainly was on a southern route, the ship that was attacked. CENTCOM, interestingly, have done a load of attacks. But I think that for me, from a military perspective, what I'd be doing is I'd be looking at Iran. It's got lots of military capability around the Strait of Hormuz that's buried deep underground. I don't know where it is. So actually, if you're watching with satellites and radars and stuff like that, every time Iran does an attack, you'll be able to laser focus where that came from and therefore potentially take it out. The other thing that Sally picked up was a degree of fear, obviously, in the Middle East about these attacks coming against the Middle East. What I would observe is that from a military perspective, during the main conflict, Iran was targeting a lot of energy infrastructure around the Middle East. This time it feels like they're actually targeting across the UAE, Al Udeid. We've got a map here. So, for example, the UAE is the Al Dhafra. You've got Qatar, we've got Al Udeid, you've got Bahrain, but the US facilities there. The pattern is clear. Now, the danger, of course, is when these missiles are coming across from Iran, they get intercepted. We understand there were 3 casualties, one of them a child, but that was debris falling on the top. All of that is trying to sugarcoat the fact that this is actually looks as if it's unravelling. Yet the daft thing is you sort of go both sides actually want the Strait of Hormuz to be open.
1: So what's the significance of this southern route through the strait and the northern route? And why is that seem to be you know, quite significant in the tension and the flaring up of hostilities that we're seeing now.
2: Yeah, so all of this goes back to the memorandum of understanding, that sort of ceasefire, which was only ever designed to be a statement of intent. That was what it was. It was an idea of the framework of what, and it was not

0: designed to be in any form of detail. And there were incentives for Iran, because both sides wanted to get the strait open, but there was a minefield there, incentive for Iran to open it up. But actually, the 14 points... So this is one of the 14 points in the main plan. I've got these plans with me now, because I keep an eye on it. This was the MOU. But this is the key one, point five. It basically says the Islamic Republic of Iran will make arrangements using best efforts for securing safe passage across the straits. Now, I don't know what the experts would feel, but from a basic English language perspective, that appears to imply that Iran is responsible during this first period, because obviously they know where the minefields are, for managing that. And literally, at the end of the 60 days, they're going to start talking to Oman, decide what's the long-term prospects within international law. But it feels like America has gone, hang on a minute, that's not exactly how we interpret it. We don't want to have Iran running the Strait of Hormuz, leading them to believe that they can control it long term. So they've been getting this southern route in which they've been providing warships to provide an escort. The downside, of course, is that regardless of the escorts, Iran is able to fire drones at those ships. The most recent one was disabled, far on board, everyone got out and they were recovered. But the fact is, all the commercial shipping runs on insurance. The insurance won't insure the vessels. Therefore, it doesn't matter what America does, Iran can close the Strait of Hormuz. And that's exactly what they've done at the moment. And the irony here is this is a first step. The idea that in these first 30 to 60 days, Iran will get rid of the minefield, then the whole Strait of Hormuz could be opened up. Whereas the harsh reality at the moment is it's making it incredibly difficult just to get past this first hurdle. And President Trump here, his only objective for the war was to stop Iran getting nuclear weapons. We haven't even started talking about that, and the whole conversation is about the Strait of Hormuz. He must be getting incredibly frustrated with the lack of progress.
1: I mean, do you think Donald Trump just sort of underestimated Iran's, sort of resolve in committing to what was in that MOU, and the fact that they were, you know, not afraid to close? They felt they've got the leverage in the Strait of Hormuz, and they're completely unafraid to use it again. Do you think he sort of thought, well, we can just push through this and railroad them?
0: I think the history books will record that President Trump went into Venezuela, plucked Maduro, and a short, sharp shock, and solved that problem overnight. I think he felt, you remember before the war, there was an uprising from the Iranian people. Yeah. If I can take out the Ayatollah, suddenly I'll be responsible. It'll all be easy. I think the big mistake was, once he'd done that, to then continue to let loose the dogs of war on Iran. Because having war-gamed that several times, and I'm not trying to be smart after the event, the Americans will have done exactly that as well. That the outcome was entirely predictable to where we come today. And the danger now is you've actually left Iran significantly emboldened. It's gone from being a pariah state to one in which now it's got leverage, it's got influence, and it's got control. That can't be what President Trump was expecting when he set out on this conflict.
1: Yeah, not the last time we'll be talking about this. No. Sean, thank you. Now, US Senator and key Trump ally Lindsey Graham has died at the age of 71. The Republican representative of South Carolina died after a brief and sudden illness, according to his office. Just 2 days ago, he'd returned from a trip to Ukraine, where he met with Volodymyr Zelensky in Kyiv. Well, a statement from his office reads, Senator Graham's family appreciates prayers at this time and asks for privacy during this incredibly difficult period. Elsewhere, two people have been killed and four others injured in a shooting near a street festival in Toronto. Police initially warned of an active shooter before later confirming the area was secure. Six victims with gunshot wounds were found by police. A powerful typhoon has made landfall in China, the second to hit the country in a week, with nearly 2 million people evacuated from areas in the path of the storm. Thousands of flights have been cancelled or delayed. Well, turning now to the latest on the investigation into the murder of Anne Widdecombe. And police say a 28-year-old white British man has been arrested in South Yorkshire. Now, the former Conservative MP was found dead at her home in Devon on Thursday. Police say they believe she was attacked at 12:30 on Wednesday afternoon, nearly 24 hours before she was found. And just a reminder, we're, of course, expecting an update from police in Exeter, from Devon and Cornwall Police. That is the scene there in Exeter, where we're just waiting for that press conference to get underway. And, of course, when that starts, we'll bring it to you live here on Sky News. Of course, this is Sky News Today. Coming up, England have secured their place among the final four teams at the World Cup. We'll get more reaction to that nail-biting victory.

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0: So England have secured their place among the final four teams at the World Cup after beating Norway 2-1 in last night's match in Miami. Well, this was the moment Jude Bellingham scored the first of England's two goals. That was just before half-time. And there was another heroic moment for Bellingham when he scored the winning goal against Norway just a few minutes into extra time. Well, there were big celebrations at the game in Miami, but it's safe to say the atmosphere back home was pretty electric too. Sky's Charlotte Leeming was among the crowds in Manchester.
1: Absolute euphoria as England send Norway home and go through to the semi-finals. At the final whistle, almost 2,000 people at the Co-op Live Arena in Manchester watched England move one step closer to World Cup glory. But the win wasn't easy. It was edge of the seat stuff after a first half goal from Norway's Andreas Schjelderup, celebrated by a group of passionate fans at a Scandi pub in East London. But it wasn't long until Jude Bellingham drew England level and took the roof off. The high stakes drama continued as the match went into extra time. With Bellingham again showing his heroic skills by putting England in the lead. And then frustration for Norway supporters as their team tried to equalise in the final minutes. It was an anxious watch, both teams desperate for their World Cup journey to continue. But it's the Three Lions who have seen off the Vikings to book their place in the semis. Charlotte Leeming, Sky News.
0: Well, let's talk more about that win and what's ahead for England. I'm now joined by the host of the podcast, Arsenal Vision, Clive Palmer. Thanks for being with us, Clive.
2: Morning.
0: First of all, I saw a newsletter drop into my inbox this morning with the subject line, England gets lucky. Is that fair?
2: Yeah, I think Tuchel said we got a little bit lucky. I did feel we were the better team overall, but there was a couple of moments, particularly around VAR, that could have gone the other way. When you get goals disallowed against you, referee may just decide to allow it, and then you're in a little bit of trouble. But I felt we were a slightly better team, although Norway really presented a fantastic effort. And we were the slight favourites, but Norway were, I thought, were tactically really, really good, and they challenged us in conditions that looked really, really hot. And I thought we struggled with that. So it became a game of will and mentality in the end.
0: Yeah, it did look absolutely sweltering out in Miami. What did you make of Thomas Tuchel's comments after the game? I think he called them England sloppy, maybe technically not there. Do you think that's a fair assessment of the performance?
2: I just think he tried to motivate the team, because after the Mexico game, everyone said that's the greatest England performance ever. And he doesn't want the players to be doing a lap of honour mentally. He wants them to be focused. So by challenging their actual performance, he's getting them ready for the next game. I think that's really important. In this game, I felt many of us thought we were going to win. And to have that sort of complacency sneak in, he doesn't want that, because he knows he needs more when you play Argentina, because they are quite good, aren't they, as world champions.
0: Yeah, do you think it will work as motivation? I was interested listening to Jude Bellingham reacting to that. He was sort of asked about Thomas Tuchel's comments and kind of said, well, look, he doesn't know what it's like to play against a team like Norway in sweltering heat. He kind of goes, whatever. I mean, is that kind of creative tension or just tension?
2: I just think it's player-coach different perspective, really. The coach is looking to drive performance and excellence and continuous improvement, and the player just come off the pitch, lost half a stone in weight, playing in a 35-degree heat, and he's thinking, I've done all right, I've just scored two goals. And then the reporter quite skillfully sort of played in the gap, really, and now we've got 2 days of media when there could be potential splits in the camp. I think we need to focus on maybe that unity again. I think Tuchel then had a later press conference and calmed the waters down. But these are two competitive individuals trying to maximise their time at the top of the game. And I think they're both elite. And I think we've needed this for many, many years.
0: I'd seen a little bit of commentary going around as well that in the qualifiers, in the run-up to the World Cup, there was a point at which Tuchel wasn't putting Bellingham in the squad and suggesting that maybe there'd been previous between them. I mean, do you think that's overstated? Is that just sort of reading the tea leaves? Are they just tea leaves, or do you think there's something there?
2: I think Jude has a way of approaching the game of football, approaching his team, where he is very, very serious about impacting his country and on the football pitch. And some people don't like that. They see that as arrogance, and I see it as just confidence, and that's what he needs to do to perform. And then proof's in the pudding, right? When you look at what we've done in the last couple of games, look what we've done throughout this tournament, the number of goals he scored, he doesn't take penalties. These are all open play goals. And I think he's just dragging this team, you know, through this tournament. And when we went one down, we're looking at people to stand up when the heat in the kitchen is hot, and it looked hot, and he's there doing that. And I think creative tension is not the worst thing in the world, as long as you are focused when the moment really matters.
0: You, of course, host the Arsenal Vision podcast. What did you make of Declan Rice last night? Sort of some commentary that he didn't quite look himself.
2: Yeah, I think he had an illness pre-game, and he can normally go through it. And I think the plan was to take him off after 60-70. I think the manager also said he wanted to make changes, attacking changes, because Norway was sitting off. And he made those changes regardless. He made them slightly early. At that moment in time, Norway were very clever. They pushed players on and really challenged us. So he had to make more changes to counteract that. I thought there were many games within the game. Declan Rice looks like he needs to get on the beach really quickly. You know, he just got to find a little bit more. Hopefully he recovered from his illness. He has got a back problem, maybe a slight hamstring problem. But when you've got these games ahead of you, you do what you have to do to get on that pitch.
0: And looking forward to Argentina, they, of course, won 4 years ago. I think they're ranked number one in the FIFA rankings at the moment.
2: Yeah.
0: I mean, are we going into this thinking this is going to be a mountain to climb, or are we going into this thinking that we could kind of go toe-to-toe with them?
2: I think the top four teams in the FIFA rankings are in the semi-finals, so they've all reached par. Here they are, around sitting there, the four of them together, and I think they're the four best teams in the tournament. From now on in, it's like, OK, it's all on. Who's going to take those big moments? Who's going to have those fine margins? I think it's a 50-50 game, both semi-finals. I couldn't predict them, although France looked like they are slightly superior to everybody else. But England and Argentina have a rich history, shall we say, you know, and I think there's a time to repay them back for things that maybe happened in the past. That's all I'm going to say for now.
0: Very delicately put. Do you think Thomas Tuchel's been vindicated in some of his choices for the squad? You know, there was quite a lot of commentary when the squad came out about people like Harry Maguire not being included. But, you know, we have seen some real superstar efforts in the defence line, given it's not always been the sort of sturdiest defence ever. But do you think overall his strategy has been vindicated and, you know, he's been proved that he knows what he's doing?
2: I think he's absolutely been vindicated. I think the Dan Byrne, Harry Maguire thing is a great example. Dan Byrne accepted his role. He knew he'd be a player that would come on to close out games, or potentially if we're losing, maybe go up in a forward area to end the game. And so he accepted that role. Harry Maguire, maybe, I'm speculating here, somebody who'd want to start. And then if he didn't start, there'd be a clamour for him starting. And I think having that sort of smooth environment with no clamouring around certain players wanting to play if they're not playing is really important. So that acceptance of role makes the squad more harmonious. And when you look to the last two knockout games, you can see there is a harmonious squad with a real brotherhood in there. And I think they really value that. And it's made a difference. It's really made a difference. And we've got through to the semi-final quite deservedly. And the manager should take credit for defining those roles and not fall into the pressure to pick certain players who may not be so comfortable with a bit part role.
0: Right. Clive Palmer, thank you so much for joining us. A nice civilised 8 p.m. kickoff for the next semi-final, so I'm sure we'll all be watching.
2: Can't wait.
0: Let's move on to other news now. And officials in southern Spain say the wildfire that's killed at least 12 people has now stabilised. At least 20 people are still missing after the deadly wildfire swept across Andalusia. Well, here's what the president of the emergency agency posted on X in the last hour. Good news. Overnight, the perimeter remained free of flames and showed no growth. At 11 a.m, the fire was declared stabilised. The Infoca plan has now been downgraded to emergency phase, operation level one. All evacuated individuals are authorised to return safely. Well, our Europe correspondent, Alistair Bunkle, is in one of the worst affected areas and sent us this report.
3: The village of Bedar was at the centre of the fire. The hills around it are scorched black and in some places still burning. The roads we drove on to get there were death traps a few nights ago. People were burnt in their cars trying to escape and trapped in the dry riverbeds as they desperately tried to find a safe passage out. Firefighters worked through the night to contain it. The wind dropped, giving them a chance.
0: Well, we're going to leave that because that press conference into the death of Ann Widdecombe is just starting, so let's listen in.
4: Joining us this morning, I'd like to give you an update on where we find ourselves today. Our investigation into the death of 78-year-old Ann Widdecombe has continued to develop over the past 24 hours. Shortly after 9 p.m. on Saturday, the 11th of July, a 28-year-old white British man was arrested at an address in Rotherham, South Yorkshire, on suspicion of the murder of Miss Widdecombe. We were supported by officers from Counter-Terrorism Police North East and South Yorkshire Police, who carried out the arrest on behalf of Devon and Cornwall. Miss Widdecombe's family have been informed of the updates and continue to be supported by our specialist officers. Our thoughts remain with her family and friends at this incredibly difficult time. At this point, there is still no information to suggest that this is a terrorism-related incident. And at this point, we are not looking for anyone else in connection with this murder. We retain primacy of this investigation, and detectives remain open-minded about the potential motive. At this stage, there is nothing to suggest that it was politically motivated. A coroner is still in place as officers continue inquiries at the scene, and we anticipate that this will be the case for the next few days. The local community can also expect to see a heightened police presence in the coming weeks to provide reassurance to them. However, I wish to reassure you that we do not have any information to suggest that there is any wider threat to the public at this time. We're grateful to our colleagues in South Yorkshire for the assistance that they provided, and they'll continue to support through our investigation. Over the past few days, we've received in excess of 120 reports of information to assist us in our investigation into our major incident public portal. I'd just like to thank all those who've taken the time to contribute that information and ask anyone who has not yet submitted any information that they hold to do so as a priority. We're aware of online and public speculation, particularly with regards to motive. Again, I urge people not to share or engage with that speculation. It's unhelpful. It doesn't aid our investigation, and particularly it's distressing to the family and friends of Miss Widdecombe. We understand that there's a huge appetite for information, but progressing and protecting the integrity of our investigation is paramount now. We recognise there is still some way to go in this case, and the release of any information will be a decision made on an operational basis. I would like to thank the local communities, the wider public and the media for their ongoing support and patience. I would ask them to continue to support us in the next stage of this investigation. Any relevant information, images or footage can be reported via our major incident public portal, and you can follow the links and QR codes available on our website to achieve this. Information can also be passed anonymously to the independent charity Crime Stoppers. Thank you very much. I'd like to hand over now to the Chief Constable to say a few words.
5: Thank you, Matt, and good morning, everybody. Thank you, first of all, to Matt, the senior investigating officer, and the wider teams here in Devon and Cornwall that have mounted an extraordinary response to a horrific murder of a very prominent public figure. The support that Devon and Cornwall Police has received from our colleagues and our partners both in the region and nationally has been second to none. The operation has been running at a lightning pace for 48 hours, and I am really pleased that we have a suspect firmly in custody and that will undergo some further work from us today. Well done to all. This is clearly British policing at its very best. Thank you to media colleagues for your patience in working with us over the last 2 days, allowing us to focus on the most important thing here, which is to catch a dangerous man and bring him to justice. My appreciation to you for that. Thank you. And finally, my thanks also goes to the public in the giving us the information that we need to progress this investigation. And I reiterate the ongoing message and direction around speculation and how unhelpful and how that can hinder a major investigation of this nature. thank you, everybody, and thank you to the teams.
0: That was an update, a press conference from Devon and Cornwall Police into the murder, the death of Anne Widdecombe, the former Tory minister. We first initially heard from a chief assistant chief constable, Matt Longman. In terms of the new details that he brought us, it was really kind of fleshing out and giving more detail on what we already knew, which was the arrest of a 28-year-old man who was arrested in South Yorkshire last night. Matt Longman said that arrest happened at 9 p.m. last night, that specifically it happened in Rotherham, that local police officers in the region were involved, but also counter-terrorism police were involved as well. But he then went on to say that there was still no information to suggest that this was terror-related, that there was a motive linked to terrorism in this. He also said that whilst they were open-minded about the motive, there was also nothing to suggest that this death, this potential murder, alleged murder, was politically motivated either. But of course, they did say they are open-minded about the motive. He said that they're not looking for anyone else and that there will be a heightened police presence in that part of Devon around Anne Widdecombe's home, but that they didn't think that there was any wider threat. I think there was also an appeal there as well for people not to engage in online speculation around the motive. They said that there has been some unhelpful information being shared online, and that causes stress to Anne Widdecombe's family. But it is also not necessarily helpful for the integrity of their investigation. Of course, they didn't release CCTV or anything like that when they said that they were essentially searching for someone. But they said that the sharing of information, the decision not to share information like that, is always made to try and protect the integrity of the investigation. I think that is probably why you had the chief constable, the most senior figure and officer in that force, brought on afterwards to essentially say that he was very pleased with how the investigation has progressed, to thank other police forces around the country for their help, and also, interestingly, to thank the media as well. Clearly, there is a clamour for information, especially when you have high-profile people like Anne Widdecombe tragically being killed. He was saying thank you to the public, thank you for the media for basically bearing with them, and they believe that the investigation is now bearing fruit and that it is progressing. But that really an update that a 28-year-old man was arrested in Rotherham last night, but there's no information to suggest that it is terror-related and no information either to suggest that this was a politically motivated killing.

0: Well, just a reminder of that update we've had from police in the last few minutes on the investigation into the murder of Anne Widdecombe. Former Conservative MP was found dead at a home in Devon on Thursday. Devon and Cornwall police confirmed that a 28-year-old man was arrested in Rotherham in South Yorkshire. They also said that there was no information to suggest it was a politically motivated killing, but that they are not looking for anyone else in connection with her death. Well, let's turn now to Prince Harry's visit to the UK this week. He travelled from the US to promote the countdown to the Invictus Games next week. But the event was overshadowed by news of a crushing defeat in the High Court. Lisa Holland has more.
1: Sergeant Robert Moss, those plastics.
2: Look in the mirror.
3: Harry, still the Joker, in his element at the end of what has been a turbulent and in part disastrous week for the Prince.
4: Say hello to me.
3: Say hello to Meghan, the Prince was told. His wife's absence noted after the failure to resolve an ongoing security row meant no public appearances in the UK for the Duchess of Sussex, an issue he said to find deeply frustrating.
2: Anybody else want to come and sit over here?
3: We were given special access to two of the Prince's happier engagements of the week. In Birmingham, meeting staff who treat injured service personnel at the Queen Elizabeth Hospital and Fisher House, where accommodation is provided for their families.
5: To see the stuff what he's been going through, it's hard because they don't know him like we do. And if other people just seen him the way we did, they'd have a different look on it.
3: Prince Harry travelled from his home in America to promote the countdown to the Invictus Games in Birmingham next year for injured service men and women. The event was spectacularly overshadowed by news of a crushing defeat from the High Court. The Duke lost a privacy case against the publishers of the Daily Mail over allegations of phone hacking, probably marking the end of his long-running legal campaign against British tabloid practices.
6: Today, in what was a momentous victory for the Mail, the High Court dismissed every single one of the 97 claims. That is an overwhelming vindication of our journalism. Poor Harry. I feel sorry for the way a confused and angry young man has been drawn into this case. The bitter irony is that his mother, Diana, liked the Mail.
3: For the Sussexes, no longer working royals, there was also a highly anticipated and private meeting at Highgrove House with the King and Queen. We don't know how it went, but it was the first time the monarch had seen his grandchildren, Archie and Lilibet, for 4 years. Harry's rollercoaster week had begun with awkward claims and counterclaims over whether Buckingham Palace had gone back on an invitation for his family to stay there. In the event, they stayed elsewhere. It was a bumpy start to a trip, which Harry's supporters would argue ended on a high for the Prince. Thriving amongst the causes he remains passionate about. Lisa Holland, Sky News.
0: This is Sky News Today. Coming up, the race to build AI data centres to compete with the US and China.

0: Now, the UK government is racing to build AI data centres to compete with leading nations like the US and China. But it's facing a key issue. The majority of computer chips needed to run AI aren't British owned. Sky's technology correspondent Roland Manthorpe explores how this could undermine Britain's AI strategy.
1: Here's a question. What is the most valuable company in the UK? If you're thinking all the usual names, Shell, AstraZeneca, HSBC, well, yeah, normally you'd be right. But not at the moment. Right now, it's these guys, Arm Holdings. And honestly, if you never heard of them, totally understand, because they do something very technical in the manufacture of chips. They provide design blueprints to make chips. But because chips are so important, I guarantee that wherever you are right now, watching this on the tube, on your phone, in your car, at home, in the office, you'll be surrounded by products made with Arm. Incredibly important company. And lately, their value's been booming because of this, the AI boom. It is estimated that more than $600 billion, is going to be spent on data centres this year alone. And most of that money, about 60%, goes into chips. And that is why, when you see the Arm share price, it's on the up and up. This is the AI boom in action. And you think from an AI sovereignty point of view, this would be great news, right? The UK has got a company right at the heart of the most important technology in AI, the chips. Yeah? No. Sorry. It doesn't quite work like that. Because Arm's intellectual property doesn't really translate into this ownership of chips. This is what really gives you control in AI. And you can see, who owns the chips? It's big American companies, with the exception of China. And over here, I mean, honestly, this is incredible, isn't it? Look, all these big American companies, and this is the rest of the world. And if at this point you're thinking, well, okay, I don't really get this, let me tell you why this is so important. I asked the AI minister the other day why he thought this kind of thing mattered, and you know what, it's really worth listening to his answer because I think it's very significant.
2: I think the question of our national security is now primarily a question of our AI capability. Cybersecurity is now primarily driven by AI capability. And then if you take that internationally, the primary determinant of who does well or not is not the scale of your conventional artillery, is the quality of your drone and AI capability.
1: Would you say that AI is as important and powerful as nuclear weapons then?
2: I think in terms of significance, I think it is so.
1: That's a pretty astonishing statement if you think about it, isn't it? A technology that is as important for national security as nuclear. And it kind of begs the question, well, where does the UK sit in this other thing? So I wasn't able to find out for the whole country, but I could find out for the UK's UK research cluster. And there it is. I have actually changed this. Honestly, if you come in, you might be able to see this tiny little sliver here. That is what we've got for UK research. But you know what? You know what? It's not nothing, because you can do things with that. Because what that sliver represents is this place, Isambard AI, one of the world's most powerful supercomputers. And with this supercomputer, the government was able to give this guy, David Barber, a professor of computer science at UCL, computer power and £30 million to try and build a UK sovereign AI model. It's kind of the lesson here, right? With chips, you can do things in AI. But of course, you probably guessed from the theme of this so far, there's a catch there too. Because where do those chips come from? Yep. You knew it. It's an American company, NVIDIA, who designed the majority of the world's chips and give the US, through their export controls, this incredible power in AI. But the UK government has been thinking about that too. They've been thinking, how do we get out of this problem? It's very hard. But one thing they've been doing, which the AI minister told me about, is investing $750 million into a new AI supercomputer designed to be built with a mixed set of chips from companies perhaps like this one, Fractal AI. They're named in the AI hardware plan as a promising UK chip startup. And you know what? I asked the AI minister about this, and he was very explicit. The aim of it is to turn companies like this into national champions.
2: We're trying to build British hardware. Most of the upside in AI goes to the hardware layer. We don't have many players in that game. We want to make sure we're on the field. And so we've got this AI hardware plan. It's a world-leading, genuinely world-leading plan to make sure the British hardware companies more and more are important in that stack.
1: So the aim explicitly in this plan is to build trillion-dollar companies. But you know what? If you do that, you've got to do something else as well. And I want to come back to this slide I showed you at the beginning, because actually, there's a bit of a data trick in here. Not all these companies are owned in the UK. They're all based in the UK, but Arm is not actually owned here. It's only half a UK company. The brains are in Cambridge, but control sits with these guys. SoftBank Investment Fund, a huge investment fund, who own 86% of Arm. And by the way, that means from a money perspective that all the increase in value that Arm has seen with the AI boom goes to them and to their public investors as well. But perhaps more importantly, from a sovereignty perspective, it also means that a lot of control goes to them too. The UK still has some, but a lot now resides with SoftBank. And I think that just goes to show that AI sovereignty is difficult, right? To get it right, you don't just have to build. You have to do so many things like keep ownership of companies. It probably requires something like a full-on national effort. But then again, that is what you do, isn't it? If you found a technology that was important to national security as nuclear, that is what the AI minister is really calling for, a full-on national effort. But you know what? He might be out of a job in 2 weeks' time. Does the new Prime Minister agree with him? Guess we're going to find out.
0: Well, let's return to that investigation in Devon and Cornwall police into the death of the former MP, Anne Widdecombe. We can join our correspondent, Dan Whitehead, who is in Exeter for us today. Dan, what did you pull out of that press update as the most significant part of what they said?
3: Well, I mean, it was relatively minimal on detail, but a few lines which we got from Devon and Cornwall police. Of course, this has been a really fast-paced investigation since Anne Widdecombe's body was found on Thursday morning. The attack at her home happened around 24 hours earlier, 12:30 on Wednesday, and we've seen arrests, released from custody. But this is the situation right now this afternoon, on Sunday afternoon. They are confirming that the 28-year-old white British male who they arrested last night, confirming that he was arrested in Rotherham in South Yorkshire. That was an operation carried out by the counter-terrorism unit North East and South Yorkshire Police. He remains in custody this afternoon. Anne Widdecombe's family were made aware of this arrest. You'll remember, of course, that previously a 26-year-old male was arrested and then released without charge a few days ago. Repeating the lines that we've heard, that there is nothing to suspect that this is terror-related and that they're not looking for anyone else as part of this investigation. Also, that at the moment there's nothing to suggest that this is politically motivated. That has been a theme of questioning, understandably, over recent hours and days. Another interesting piece of information is that they have received 120 reports through the public portal. This is, commonplace, but was set up immediately after Anne's body was found by the police in order for the public who may have any information, any photos. They were appealing for door ring bell footage, stuff like that, dash cam footage from near the scene to be submitted. 120, reports put through to the police. And the chief constable also, we heard from James Vaughan, saying that the operation is happening at lightning pace. The situation right now, though, no charges. They continue to question that 28-year-old British male who was arrested in Rotherham.
0: OK, Dan, thank you. Dan Whitehead there in Exeter. As that investigation continues on Dartmoor in Devon, but clearly spanning across the country into the murder of Anne Widdecombe, the former Tory MP, a current Reform spokesperson at the time of her death. Of course, political tributes still coming in. We'll have more in the next hour.

0: This is Sky News Today. It's 12 o'clock. The headlines. A 28-year-old is arrested in South Yorkshire in connection with the murder of Anne Widdecombe, who was found dead at her home on Thursday.
1: At this point, there is still no information to suggest that this is a terrorism-related incident. And at this point, we are not looking for anyone else in connection with this murder.
0: Also ahead, the US launches fresh strikes against Iran after an attack on a ship in the Strait of Hormuz.
2: Nealon spilt it. Bellingham has it.
0: The Three Lions roar into the World Cup semi-finals as Jude Bellingham scores the double to beat Norway in extra time. Fans celebrated across the country. Argentina now stand between England and a place in next week's final. And we'll take a look at the highs and lows of a turbulent week back in the UK for Prince Harry. Good afternoon. Devon and Cornwall police say a 28-year-old white British man has been arrested in Rotherham in South Yorkshire in connection with the murder investigation of Anne Widdecombe. At a news conference in the last hour, police said there was no suggestion the death of the former MP was terror-related or had a political motivation. They also added that they were not looking for anyone else. Let's take a listen to what they had to say.
1: Our investigation into the death of 78-year-old Anne Widdecombe has continued to develop over the past 24 hours. Shortly after 9 p.m. on Saturday, the 11th of July, a 28-year-old white British man was arrested at an address in Rotherham, South Yorkshire, on suspicion of the murder of Miss Widdecombe. We were supported by officers from Counter-Terrorism Police North East and South Yorkshire Police, who carried out the arrest on behalf of Devon and Cornwall. Miss Widdecombe's family have been informed of the updates and continue to be supported by our specialist officers. Our thoughts remain with her family and friends at this incredibly difficult time. At this point, there is still no information to suggest that this is a terrorism-related incident. And at this point, we are not looking for anyone else in connection with this murder. We retain primacy of this investigation, and detectives remain open-minded about the potential motive. At this stage, there is nothing to suggest that it was politically motivated. A coroner is still in place as officers continue inquiries at the scene, and we anticipate that this will be the case for the next few days. The local community can also expect to see a heightened police presence in the coming weeks to provide reassurance to them. However, I wish to reassure you that we do not have any information to suggest that there is any wider threat to the public at this time. We are grateful to our colleagues in South Yorkshire for the assistance that they provided, and they'll continue to support through our investigation. Over the past few days, we've received in excess of 120 reports of information to assist us in our investigation into our major incident public portal. I'd just like to thank all those who've taken the time to contribute that information and ask anyone who has not yet submitted any information that they hold to do so as a priority. We're aware of online and public speculation, particularly with regards to motive. Again, I urge people not to share or engage with that speculation. It's unhelpful. It doesn't aid our investigation, and particularly it's distressing to the family and friends of Miss Widdecombe. We understand that there's a huge appetite for information, but progressing and protecting the integrity of our investigation is paramount now. We recognise there is still some way to go in this case, and the release of any information will be a decision made on an operational basis. I would like to thank the local communities, the wider public and the media for their ongoing support and patience. I would ask them to continue to support us in the next stage of this investigation. Any relevant information, images or footage can be reported via our major incident public portal, and you can follow the links and QR codes available on our website to achieve this. Information can also be passed anonymously to the independent charity Crime Stoppers.
0: Let's talk to our correspondent, Dan Whitehead, who's in Exeter. Dan, Devon and Cornwall police have been pretty careful about the information that they've been putting out. What did you make of this latest update?
3: Yeah, I mean, there were a few extra bit of lines in that update, but you're absolutely right. The police leading this investigation have been careful. I mean, an update that we had last night was actually just saying that we've made an active decision not to release information surrounding the suspect who was arrested last night. This is the 28-year-old man who was arrested in Rotherham, as we just heard from the assistant chief constable there. There's a lot of work going on behind the scenes here, and it's worth just reflecting just how fast this has moved over the last 72 hours, really. You go back to Wednesday, so we're on day four. Wednesday is when the attack happened, 12:30, at the remote home of Anne Widdecombe on the edge of Dartmoor. She was found there nearly 24 hours later, 11:40 on Thursday, by ambulance. They alerted police. Friday morning, we learn in the public, after her family were obviously made aware, management announced it on Friday. Tributes pour in, as we reported on here on Sky News, from the political world, from the entertainment world, friends and family. And then we were all rushed to Devon at around 3 o'clock on Friday afternoon. And that is really then when obviously the suspicion was publicised that they were now treating this as a murder inquiry, especially after she had been found with serious injuries inside her home. We then learnt in the early hours of Saturday that a man who had been arrested, this 26-year-old man from Newton Abbot, which is around 7 miles from Anne Widdecombe's home, he was released without charge, not part of this investigation, on Saturday morning. So we've had significant updates each day, the latest of which last night at midnight we learnt that a 28-year-old man from South Yorkshire had been arrested on suspicion of Anne Widdecombe's murder. Now, the briefing we've just had here at Devon and Cornwall Police HQ did give us a few extra lines. We learnt that that man was arrested in Rotherham. He was arrested by South Yorkshire Police, aided by Counter-Terrorism Police North East, although they are keen to stress that this is still not being dealt with, considered a terror incident at all, but they remain open-minded about the motive. Nothing to suggest it is politically motivated, of course, as the Assistant Chief Constable sort of leaned into there. There's a lot of speculation going on online, given the prominence of Anne Widdecombe right up to her death in politics and her political views, as to whether or not that was anything to do with the motive. Not commenting on that, but not believed to be politically motivated. A few other lines, 120 reports from the public through that portal, which they have had running over the last 3 days. That may, of course, contain very significant information. They were appealing for things like doorbell footage, dash cam footage. Difficult in that area of Dartmoor, you know, where Anne Widdecombe's house was, there's probably a dozen houses immediately around it, all sort of off private driveways. And it is, you know, it is a rural area, very close to Haytor in the centre of Dartmoor. So getting that sort of footage, you would have thought, is quite difficult. But clearly, this is an investigation that has spread far beyond the border of Devon and headed all the way up to Rotherham, so involving police in the north of England. And really, that we had a brief word as well from the Chief Constable, who spoke after the Assistant Chief Constable there, saying that this investigation continues to move, in his words, at a lightning pace, and has done for the last 48 hours or so. So it continues, that 28-year-old man still being questioned in police custody on suspicion of murdering Anne Widdecombe. And, of course, the tributes continue to pour in. But still, clearly, a lot of questions to ask. And we were sort of told off camera that there's a lot of things we weren't allowed to ask questions. A lot of things they simply can't answer at the minute. They don't want to jeopardise their investigation and their case that they will be building to take to the CPS, the Crown Prosecution Service, to in their mind, hopefully bring charges if they believe they've got the right person, the right suspect. But as it stands this afternoon, police in the north of England, led still by Devon and Cornwall Police, questioning that 28-year-old white British male.
0: Dan Whitehead there outside Devon and Cornwall Police in Exeter. Well, we can now speak to policing advisor and former Detective Chief Superintendent Roy McComb. Thanks for being with us, Roy. First of all, I wonder if you can just sort of clue us in on, we know this person has been arrested now, what practically happens now? What will officers be doing? And also, what are some of the timelines within which police have to operate, the legally set down timelines of how long they can hold people for?
4: Yes, good afternoon. So legally, they have arrested him under the Police and Criminal Evidence Act, and that means that the police have 24 hours from the point of his

0: he was when he was arrested, if it's his family home, what information or evidence may be present in his home. That'll be the subject of a fairly rigorous forensic search. When he was arrested, even though there has been a delay of a couple of days since the apparent timeline of the murder, he will be subject to forensic examination to see if the police can find evidence on his body, perhaps hair transfers, blood, some type of DNA transmitted from the actual act of committing the murder. All of that will be consideration. And that's why when the chief constable is talking about the police investigation moving at lightning pace, what you don't see is the vast amount of activity that the police are doing that is not seen in the public domain, but is happening at this time around forensic evidence, CCTV evidence, other types of digital evidence is being gathered. The movements of this individual will be critical to the police investigation, and they are speaking with confidence about the investigation, which I think is quite telling.
1: We heard Devon and Cornwall police there saying that counter-terror officers were involved in Yorkshire, but this wasn't being treated as terror-linked. Why would they be involved and yet this is not being treated as terror? What might the explanation be there?
0: The first thing to remember is, policing is largely a national construct. It may be operated and delivered in regions, in counties and cities, but largely they work very closely together. So when one organisation, one part of the policing family needs the support of its colleagues in another part of the policing family, then they come to their aid. So what I think has happened is not that this is a declaration of a terrorist incident, but they've simply called upon the greater tactical capabilities of the counter-terrorism unit that is operating in the northeast of England to bring in specialist equipment, perhaps to conduct a rapid search, a rapid breach. Perhaps they've used firearms officers because of a level of risk posed from the investigation to date. So I wouldn't read too much into the fact that they're using counter-terrorism officers, other than I think they're using them for a tactical benefit for the investigation rather than an investigative benefit at this time.
1: And they've been very, very careful about what information they release. Often when they are sort of appealing for information, when police are appealing for information, we've kind of grown used to CCTV being put out as part of an appeal. They didn't do that in this instance. And I think you heard the assistant chief constable there talk about how information releases are because of them wanting to protect the integrity of an investigation. Why might a police force decide that actually it's not in their best interest to do things like a CCTV appeal?
0: Well, the release of information can be a very finely judged decision point. If the police have got to the point where they clearly don't know who the suspect is, then they would decide to release that information to gather information and support from the public. In this scenario, it does appear that the police know who the person was, have a level of confidence about his involvement in the investigation. The fact that they're making a statement to the effect of, we're not looking for anybody else, tells me that they are very confident that they've identified the perpetrator of this horrendous crime. And they're obviously making the judgment that to release the information to the public domain could prejudice the investigation by way of identification evidence. As one example, you may find that releasing that information could prejudice a potential identification process that the police may wish to be considering. So at this point, the statements of the police seem to suggest a level of confidence about who this person was and his involvement in this crime, and they're not releasing that information in order to protect the integrity of the investigation as it hopefully goes to the Crown Court and the judicial process.
1: Given there was, we know, 24 hours between this apparent attack and Anne Widdecombe being found at her home, how difficult is a lag like that, a delay like that, when it comes to progressing the investigation and trying to track down a suspect?
0: Yes, it definitely causes a difficulty. The longer it takes for police to get involved in the investigation, the greater the loss of evidence. And, in a scenario where we're reading between the lines here, the suspect has had a full 24 hours to get away from the crime scene, has had the opportunity to, create an alibi, potentially has an opportunity to destroy evidence, whether in digital form or maybe some form of forensic evidence. So the police are always in any murder investigation working behind the curve effectively. And what they have to do is rapidly move at great pace to try to get on top of the investigation and try to catch up with the evidence that could otherwise be being lost. So any delay in the investigation, whether the commencement of the investigation or

0: any delay because of police activity or inactivity can have a prejudicial impact on the investigation.
1: Okay, Roy McComb, really interesting stuff, taking us behind what might be going on in that inquiry into that apparent murder. Thanks so much for joining us.
0: Thank you.
1: To the Middle East now, and the US has carried out a third round of attacks against Iran this week, targeting several locations, including missile and drone sites. Washington claims it's after Iranian forces attacked a Cyprus-flagged ship in the Strait of Hormuz. A crew member is understood to be missing. Iran says the strait is closed until further notice, with Iran's Revolutionary Guard saying they've targeted US sites across the region. Well, our military analyst, Sean Bell, is here. Sean, I guess people watching might be forgiven for seeing that memorandum of understanding signed, hearing Donald Trump saying, let the oil flow, and yet here we are again with ships being attacked, retaliatory strikes, other Middle Eastern countries being hit by Iran. I mean, is this spiralling out of control?
2: Yeah, I mean, it's slightly worse than that, isn't it? Because President Trump's also claimed that the ceasefire is now over. Luckily, as a former military guy, it's very difficult to see. You only use military as a means to an end, not an end in itself. A fairly substantial military operation by the US hasn't delivered the strategic results. Therefore, why would repeating it happen again? But it has been an interesting week, I think. The memorandum of understanding, you know, I keep a copy with me, but it is only meant to be an intent, a framework. It's very light on detail, but it does appear that different people at different sides are interpreting it in different ways. What is interesting is over the past week, the catalyst for this series of tit-for-tats has always been the Iranians attacking a merchant vessel. Why would they do that? Well, the most recent one is the MV Galaxy. The Iranians claim it's been on the southern route, which, of course, is the one that the Americans have cleared, even though that's not the route that the Iranians have cleared at all. And as a result, they've given warnings, they fired a warning shot, and that's where the ship has ended up, with the crew abandoning it. And as you just heard, 23 people have been recovered, but there's one sailor still missing at the moment. But as a result of that action, the CENTCOM have turned around and said, right, we've attacked 140 targets overnight. Doesn't exactly sound proportionate. You said there are a whole load of missiles, drone launch. They've also released a whole load of footage of some of these strikes. It's pretty spectacular. It is also worth probably noting that America doesn't actually know where all of Iran's tactical facilities are around the Strait of Hormuz. So actually, every time Iran conducts their attacks, it's a bit like whack-a-mole. They pop their heads up, you go and strike them, and that's probably why we're seeing so many targets. But within hours of the Americans conducting the strikes, the IRGC, therefore, then did their own series of strikes across the Middle East. And we've heard from Sally Lockwood, but that was more the fear of for the people, civilian population. What looks very likely is actually the Iranians are actually striking military targets across the region.
1: So it's a bit different to what we had when they were striking.
2: When they were trying energy and stuff like that. Now, whether they've been effective or not is another matter. But the fact remains is that as we sit here at the moment, President Trump says the ceasefire is over. We're seeing a steady escalation in strikes. And I can't see what there's any objective means. Why would you go back to military action? It's not achieved anything so far. Definition of madness is doing the same thing again, expecting a different outcome.
1: And what's the significance of these two routes through the Strait of Hormuz? And I guess the route which the US seems keen that vessels take and the route which Iran would like them to take?
2: Yeah, I mean, it all goes back to this memorandum of understanding and what different people understand from it. At the moment, if we look at in the middle of the Strait of Hormuz, there's this sort of dangerous area, the minefield. And according to the memorandum of understanding, in the first 30 days, Iran will start to clear that. In the meantime, what the key is, there are incentives for Iran to open up the straits and they can therefore get more money, unfrozen assets, stuff like that. It all focuses on Clause 5 of the Memorandum of Understanding. And the danger is we get into a bit of detail here. But what it actually says, here's the copy of the actual Clause 5, but the highlighted bit is the key, is that in effect it says Iran will make arrangements for ensuring the safe passage of vessels through the strait. Now, on reading that, it's pretty clear Iran said, OK, we can guarantee the northern route up through Larak Island. We can't guarantee the southern route. And therefore, that's why all the traffic is going through the northern route. Within 30 days, they'll start clearing the minefield. They'll then start talking to Iran about how you open up the straits fully. Because once the minefield's gone, you can actually have full and free passage in the middle as it was before. Why is, therefore, America provoking this by escorting vessels through the southern route, almost in defiance of the Iranians? The only thing I can come up with, really, is that they're turning around and going, looking at literally what it says here, We didn't want to cede responsibility for the Strait of Hormuz to the Iranians. What we actually want to do is to still demonstrate that the US controls some of this as well, and therefore they are escorting vessels. The trouble is, drones, even if they simply take out the engine room or something like that, there's no insurance company going to insure vessels to go through like that. So as a result of that, President Trump's scratching his head going, how do I get myself out of this? This should have been the easy bit of it, the Strait of Hormuz. They haven't even talked about the nuclear, which is the whole reason he went to war with Iran in the first place.
1: The problem with these kind of vaguely worded MOUs and stuff, isn't it, is that they're very good at maybe getting it over the line initially, but when the rubber hits the road, you realise that the reason why it got over the line is because both sides were interpreting it completely different ways.
2: And there was a bit of a rush, wasn't there, to be frank, of coming up with something. But Iran has played its cards very carefully. They've gone from being a pariah state. Now they're in the situation where they have control, they have leverage, and they have influence. I'm sure President Trump must be scratching his head trying to work out how the hell did that happen.
1: Sean, thank you so much. This is Sky News Today, coming up. We'll get all the reaction as Jude Bellingham propels England past Norway and into the World Cup.

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0: Now, England have secured their place among the final four teams at the World Cup. Jude Bellingham stepped into the role of hero once again, scoring both of England's goals, the second during a nail-biting extra time, sending Erling Haaland's Norway home. Thomas Tuchel, meanwhile, was less than pleased with the performance, describing the win as lucky. The team's attention now turns to Wednesday's semi-final clash against Lionel Messi's Argentina. Our sports correspondent Rob Harris has the story of the game from Miami.
1: In the end, in these moments, you can forget how grueling it all was. Instead, the chance to soak in another England fight back. More brilliance from Jude Bellingham. And the fans who carried them into the semi-finals. In the heat and humidity of Miami, these were their most difficult conditions of the World Cup. And it was even more difficult after this. Whether Andreas Schjelderup intended this as a shot didn't matter. It went in, and Norway were leading. And there was another anxious moment for Jordan Pickford, before perfection from Bellingham. Stepping up whenever England are stumbling. Harry Kane can be relied on for goals too. But the captain was offside just before half-time. Norway rely on Erling Haaland to menace defences. But this isn't allowed. And pushing Elliot Anderson before the corner meant this goal was ruled out. They pushed for a winner, but couldn't prevent extra time. Everyone was drained. But Bellingham is a force, alert and ready to pounce. Finally, they were in front. And the frustration of a denied penalty was overcome to hold on. But the 2-1 win alone not satisfying a manager with high standards.
2: The belief and to overcome adversity and to dig in and find ways to win is on the absolutely highest level. They cannot get enough praise for that. But I'm also a football coach and I think we can play better. In general, I think it was not a high-level game.
1: That didn't go down well with his match winner.
3: Well, maybe he doesn't know what it's like to play in those kind of conditions against Erling Haaland, Odegaard, Nusash, Sorloth. You know, that's not an easy team to play against. So, you know, I think we've tried to create a positive environment. We should continue that going into the final four. I can't speak highly enough for the lads. You're not going to win every game popping the ball and making 1,000 passes. Sometimes you have to win dirty, and we've done that again tonight.
4: It was really good, and I think he saved the day.
5: He's absolutely classic. He's going to win it for us. It's coming home.
6: You know, there's belief in the players, there's belief in the stands. Even when you're not playing well, it still feels like we're going to find a way. And that proved it as well.
7: Where would England be without Jude Bellingham? Probably not still in this World Cup. He scored 6 goals to lead them into the semi-finals, where they'll play Argentina.
1: Their quarter-final against Switzerland was also energy-sapping. Alexis McAllister's opener was cancelled out by Dan Ndoye. In extra time, Julian Alvarez's stunner restored the lead and Lautaro Martinez completed a 3-1 win for the holders. Lionel Messi and co await England in Atlanta on Wednesday. A third World Cup semi-final since 1966 for the Three Lions, one step closer to ending 60 years of hurt. Rob Harris, Sky News.
0: Well, let's talk to Sky's Phoebe Southworth, who's at a children's football tournament in Hayes. Phoebe, what's the post-match analysis on the pitch where you are then?
8: Well, yeah, World Cup fever can really be felt here in Hayes in West London, where more than 1,000 young footballers have been taking part in their own tournament. There are some bleary eyes here today, as a lot of people did stay up to watch that game between England and Norway last night. But one thing's for sure, and it hasn't affected these guys who have just won their medals. What have you just won? Tell us.
9: So we won the trophy, unbeaten the whole time, light work.
8: Amazing.
10: And the shield.
8: And the shield as well. So, Wednesday, what's going to happen with England and Argentina? Who's going to win?
11: England.
12: England going to win 3-2.
8: How many? 3-2? 3-2.
12: 3-2.
8: Oh, God, yeah. What about you? What do you think?
10: If it's not rigged, then England might win.
8: England might win? Yeah. So, you think they could just about put it off? Who are you looking at? Is it Kane? Is it Bellingham? Who's going to make
12: Bellingham. It? I reckon Jude Bellingham's going to get a brace.
8: Jude Bellingham, do you think
13: yeah,
8: so?
13: Yeah, Bellingham and Jude. Yeah.
8: Did you see that push last night? Yeah. Haaland, what do you make of that?
12: Yeah. I reckon, I mean, I don't think it was a foul, but
9: game's the game, you know what I mean? It happens.
8: England have done this to us before. They've made us wait to the end, haven't they, to get that win. So are they going to do it on Wednesday? What do you think?
11: Yeah.
13: It keeps us watching. So let's do it.
14: Exactly.
15: Come on, England.
14: Come on.
15: Come on.
8: What's your message, guys?
14: Come on, England.
8: Yeah, bleary eyes and very tired from last night. It's not going to stop these guys. They are incredibly excited and they have every faith that the Three Lions can pull off that win, even if it is something we have to wait biting our nails for on Wednesday night.
0: Thanks, Phoebe. Yeah, the late night's certainly not affecting energy levels there in West London. Let's take a look at the weather now.
16: You're looking happy.
17: Well, the forecast looks good.
16: So you've sorted the travel insurance then?
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0: Well, heatwave conditions look set to continue in parts of the south all week, but a northeasterly wind means we won't see the extremes of recent days. Today, southern Britain will be very warm, even hot again, with the southwest reaching the low 30s, but it'll be less hot elsewhere and pretty cool near many North Sea coasts. Stiff wind in the south will temper the heat there too, but will bring a risk of gales to exposed coasts and hills. Most places will have almost unbroken sunshine throughout the second half of the afternoon. Central and eastern Scotland will be cloudier.
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0: You're watching Sky News coming up. We'll reflect on the biggest Westminster news stories of the week with our politics panel.

0: Now, it's been a busy week in politics. On Tuesday, Nigel Farage resigned as MP for Clacton amid questions over his finances and triggered a by-election which he'll fight all the other major parties are boycotting that by-election. Well, later in the week, Andy Burnham received the backing of 322 Labour MPs, setting him up to be crowned Labour leader and Prime Minister in about a week's time now. Well, to discuss those stories and more, I'm joined now by the commissioning editor at The Spectator, Tally Fraser, and The Guardian's city editor, Anna Isaac. Thanks for being with us, guys. I'll start with you, Tally. I noticed you've been talking on The Spectator pod this week about the definitive guide to Manchesterism. Could you take us through what it is, what's going on inside Andy Burnham's head, and what on earth the government's going to be doing in 10 days' time when he's Prime Minister?
1: There's a lot for Andy Burnham to figure out to take Manchesterism from Manchester to number 10. And I think what it's going to start with is looking at his cabinet appointments. That's the first thing that he's going to have to deal with and figure out who he wants in his top team to be able to deliver on some of the things that he is trying to sell to the country. You know, one of those things being growth and productivity that he says he has managed to sort of create in Greater Manchester and in Manchester city centre. But it's going to be a very difficult task to do to replicate this across the country.
0: Anna, you cover the city. I mean, is there a read across in terms of, I guess, what Andy Burnham has achieved in Manchester, even though, of course, his sort of achievements there are maybe, whether they're all his achievements are up for debate. Is there a read across from that into what he could do for the UK as a whole as Prime Minister?
2: I think what's tricky about how Manchesterism on the whole has worked is that some of the studies of it have shown that the growth has been quite concentrated in the city centre. You have had in the suburbs around the city less, and the broader Greater Manchester area less of a benefit. So what it shows is that the UK is quite good at getting growth in some very concentrated areas, but it's really hard to spread it. And that's a challenge, even with the impressive growth levels that Manchester has. So I think that's going to be particularly tricky for him and whoever he appoints as Chancellor to kind of really spread and reach those hard to reach areas with growth who really do feel left behind.
0: How are your contacts in the city feeling about this looming Burnham premiership then? The team Burnham has sort of made quite a big show of kind of saying that they don't think they've seen the adverse market reaction that some would have predicted to, you know, the now near certain Burnham premiership. I mean, what messages are you getting?
2: One of the key ones is we'd really love to know who our Chancellor is going to be. We'd really like to know who to talk to about the challenges businesses face in this country. We'd really like to know what's likely to happen because of the 2024 manifesto. You know, a lot of government energy when it comes to revenue raising has focused on businesses, changes to business property relief, changes to national insurance. And so people I talk to in the city, but also beyond that working in UK businesses, they really, really, really want to know, are we going to have a stable tax climate going forward? Or is the government so sort of penned in by its promises on, for example, income tax and not to raise it, that we have to keep bearing more of the load, which is driving up their cost of hiring. So that's sort of one of their key concerns. And obviously not knowing who the Chancellor is, it's quite hard for them to read the runes, you know, directionally on where they think tax and spend is going to go next.
0: Tally, how crucial do you think that choice of Chancellor is going to be? And what will we be able to read into the direction that he will take his government, depending on that one appointment?
1: I mean, it's going to be massive. And I think that's why sort of Westminster and the city are slightly in overdrive on rumours about who it could be. The decision is so important for government policy, but also just to suggest to voters, you know, what direction this government is going to go in. If you perhaps go for someone like Ed Miliband, does that suggest that they're looking, that the Labour Party is looking to win back green voters, sort of left-leaning voters? If you go with Wes Streeting, does that suggest that actually the priority is going to be trying to get some of those previous Labour voters who have gone to Reform back into the party? It's a massive decision. And I think basically what Andy Burnham's team is trying to do is keep that as close to their chest as possible and effectively leave all their cabinet appointments to his first day as prime minister, but that makes preparing for government really quite difficult. You can't have the same handover talks that you would if it came around an election where those people could talk to their departments. You're leaving it all to the last minute, and that's actually a really difficult thing to do and does create a lot of nerves in terms of preparedness, which Keir Starmer's government was criticised for, you know, not being prepared enough for when they won the election. And now potentially you have an even less prepared Labour team. It's a very tricky thing to do.
0: I mean, Tally, what have you made of the process, I guess? It seems quite extraordinary that we're 8 days from changing Prime Minister, but we haven't seen a lot of Andy Burnham. I know a lot is out there about what he stands for, and I don't think you could ever accuse, you know, him of being unclear about where his sort of political heart lies. But there hasn't really been all that much in terms of, I guess, scrutiny or necessarily proper, hard and fast sort of policy ideas put out there. Would you have rather have seen a contest?
1: I think there are lots of people who would have preferred to have seen a contest. You know, Labour Party members have had absolutely no say in this process, which is quite unusual. And there has been a lack of scrutiny. You know, he hasn't been taking many questions from the press. He did an interview, an AMA, Ask Me Anything, on Reddit, where the questions are sort of selected by him and his team. That doesn't scream scrutiny. I mean, it just isn't scrutiny. And if he's sort of shirking from it now, what will he do when he's in government? Does he have the answers to the questions that the media are going to come to him with? And until he sort of starts doing press conferences again, starts talking to journalists and actually taking scrutiny on the questions and the detail of what his government will look like, you know, what does he stand for if he doesn't say it?
0: Okay, Anna, I did want to talk about Nigel Farage as well. I know you've been writing a lot about him. You've been part of almost a sort of number of journalists at different publications landing investigations around his financial affairs. I was interested, you know, when you go to reform with these stories that you rooted out, what's your sense of the reaction you're getting? Is it sort of slight panic, or, you know, are they just annoyed that this stuff's coming up? You know, what are you reading into what you're getting back from the party?
2: Well, it varies slightly with in terms of who we're approaching, because we've approached a lot of different people at Reform. But on the whole, I would say there's definitely seems to be an element of internal panic. I know that from sources within Reform, as well as from the responses I might receive back, to the point where they've tried to sort of run spoilers on some of our stories, or in other instances for other publications, you've seen sort of quite personal attacks on some of the journalists publishing those pieces. So I definitely think there is a level of anxiety, there is a level of panic at times when they are approached with some of these investigations that suggests they are finding the level of scrutiny quite uncomfortable.
0: I mean, take us through the sort of practical steps and how this might develop now, given that there's Standards Commission inquiries going on. They might be put on ice for a bit, given that by-election that's coming up. Where does this go in the days, weeks, months ahead?
2: Yeah, absolutely. So prior to the by-election being called by Nigel Farage, we know that the rough expectation for when we were likely to hear back from the Standards Commissioner on the £5 million investigation, this undeclared £5 million gift that Mr. Farage received from crypto billionaire who's based in Thailand called Christopher Harborne, we knew that was expected in September. Now, the by-election we know is likely to fall within the first couple of weeks of August. And that means that and we know that Nigel Farage is overwhelmingly likely to win. Now, that means that the Standards Commissioner investigation has merely been paused. Once Mr. Farage resumes his seat as an MP, that investigation may start again. That's not the only investigation now, it seems. There seems to be another investigation into some of the allegations the Sunday Times has revealed about benefits in kind and money from his close associate and convicted fraudster George Cottrell. And there's also potentially a third investigation into whether or not he conducted any lobbying on behalf of the crypto industry when he was in meetings with the governor of the Bank of England. So none of these issues have gone away. There's also, as we know now, a police investigation to some donations to Reform. So we also know that that is ongoing. So these are really serious investigations. They're ongoing. The by-election itself might serve to sort of distract, but it won't make them go away. It will be a tough autumn either way.
0: Yeah, a lot of inquiries. Of course, Nigel Farage and Reform have denied wrongdoing. They say they've conducted themselves in accordance with the rules and the law. Tally, what do you make of the kind of political strategic response that Nigel Farage has waged in response to some of these investigations and accusations of resigning and calling a by-election? Will it work?
1: I think it speaks to the feeling within Reform right now. They had tried sort of adjusting the party to make it look like they were preparing for government. You know, they took over a few senior Tory people, brought in a few policy people to make it look like they were coming up with really serious plans so that should they enter government soon, that they would be ready. I think that is changing now. And I think that Farage sort of triggering a by-election on himself is a sign of that. It's kind of going back to his original playbook of talking directly to the voters, using social media, using videos, making it about the establishment. It's very much showing this change of preparing for government to potentially just the party strategy of trying to get as many seats as possible and making it again, you know, going back to that founder-led party. It is the Farage show. I think that speaks to it a lot.
0: How difficult is it for him that, you know, you haven't got the main party standing against him in Clacton? Does that make it a bit of a redundant contest?
1: Yeah, I don't think he expected it, actually. I don't think that Reform had prepared for the other parties to say, it's a hissy fit, we're not taking part in the Farage show. I think he had fully expected the other parties to go in. So now it leaves him facing Count Binface. And it just seems like a farce. You know, why are we wasting time? Why are we making the people of Clacton go back to the polls and vote just for the same person? You know, it seems quite self-indulgent to people, I reckon.
0: OK. Tally Fraser and Anna Isaac, thank you so much for joining us. Well, as we were talking about the Clacton by-election, here's a list of the candidates that are standing in that by-election that is due next month in the middle of August. There weren't many to begin with, but you've got quite a few now and they're on your screen. This is Sky News Today, coming up. More on Prince Harry's trip to the UK this week and his crushing defeat

0: Prince Harry has wrapped up his visit to the UK. He travelled from the US to promote the countdown to the Invictus Games next week, but the event was overshadowed by news of a crushing defeat in the High Court. Here's Lisa Holland.
1: Harry, still the joker, in his element at the end of what has been a turbulent and in part disastrous week for the Prince. Say hello to Meghan, the Prince was told. His wife's absence noted after the failure to resolve an ongoing security row meant no public appearances in the UK for the Duchess of Sussex, an issue he said to find deeply frustrating.
2: Anybody else want to come and sit over here?
1: We were given special access to two of the Prince's happier engagements of the week. In Birmingham, meeting staff who treat injured service personnel at the Queen Elizabeth Hospital and Fisher House, where accommodation is provided for their families.
3: To see the stuff what he's been going through, it's hard because they don't know him like we do. And if other people just seen him the way we did, they'd have a different look on him.
1: Prince Harry travelled from his home in America to promote the countdown to the Invictus Games in Birmingham next year for injured service men and women. The event was spectacularly overshadowed by news of a crushing defeat from the High Court. The Duke lost a privacy case against the publishers of the Daily Mail over allegations of phone hacking, probably marking the end of his long-running legal campaign against British tabloid practices.
4: Today, in what was a momentous victory for the Mail, the High Court dismissed every single one of the 97 claims. That is an overwhelming vindication of our journalism. Poor Harry. I feel sorry for the way a confused and angry young man has been drawn into this case. The bitter irony is that his mother, Diana, liked the Mail.
1: For the Sussexes, no longer working royals, there was also a highly anticipated and private meeting at Highgrove House with the King and Queen. We don't know how it went, but it was the first time the monarch had seen his grandchildren, Archie and Lilibet, for 4 years. Harry's rollercoaster week had begun with awkward claims and counterclaims over whether Buckingham Palace had gone back on an invitation for his family to stay there. In the event, they stayed elsewhere. It was a bumpy start to a trip, which Harry's supporters would argue ended on a high for the Prince, thriving amongst the causes he remains passionate about. Lisa Holland, Sky News.
0: Firefighters in southern Spain are making progress at containing a deadly wildfire in Andalusia. At least 12 people have been killed, and that number is expected to rise, with more than 20 people still missing. Well, the president of the emergency agency that's dealing with the fire, Antonio Sanz Cabello, posted this on X. Good news, overnight the perimeter remained free of flames and showed no growth. At 11 a.m, the fire was declared stabilised. All evacuated individuals are authorised to return safely. Well, we can speak to our Europe correspondent, Alistair Bunkle, now. He is in one of the affected areas in Spain. Ali, they sound more confident in how they're being able to contain this fire. Is that being reflected on the ground?
5: Yeah, I think so. They've done a good job overnight and helped by the fact that the winds were pretty low. And that seems to have meant that not only is the fire not spread, from what we've seen, and we spent about an hour or so sort of driving around the small lanes and the hilly lanes around here. And to be honest, we haven't seen anything burning. I mean, there are some little... we were here yesterday briefly, and it was different then. There was helicopters in the air scooping up water from swimming pools and reservoirs. Emergency services. It's very, very quiet. People who are now being given the green light to return haven't yet got here or haven't decided to come up just yet. So it is very... a few wildfires before, and it's always a massive lottery as to what fire goes. It's very hard to determine. But, you know, talking of lottery, I mean, look around it. Everything is... a lot of the plants, the trees, there, but the houses are pretty much untouched. And as I say, we've been driving around for about an hour or so, and we haven't seen, I mean, you can't be absolutely certain, but we haven't seen anything kind of burnt to the ground or even badly damaged. So whether that's pure chance or whether that's because the done a great job protecting not just the village of Bedar, which is just there, but the houses and the hills around here, I think when people do return, and of course they would have left in the panic of Thursday night when the flames were at their highest and most ferocious, really with little news as to what has happened since, I think when they do return, for the most part, most of them, if not all of them, will find that properties are in still pretty good condition. So that is the good news. The bad news, of course, is still that the number of dead could still rise. There are some still missing people, and the hunt goes on to try and find them. But no further update on that from the Spanish authorities this morning.
0: OK, Ali, thank you. And sorry for the breakup that was coming through on Ali's line there from Spain. Other news now. A US senator and key Trump ally, Lindsey Graham, has died at the age of 71. The Republican representative for South Carolina died after a brief and sudden illness, according to his office. Just 2 days ago, he'd returned from a trip to Ukraine, where he met with Volodymyr Zelensky in Kyiv. Well, a statement released by his office reads, Senator Graham's family appreciates prayers at this time and asks for privacy during this incredibly difficult period. Two people have been killed and four others injured in a shooting near a street festival in Toronto. Police initially warned of an active shooter before later confirming that the area was secure. Six victims with gunshot wounds were found by police. A powerful typhoon has made landfall in China, the second to hit the country in a week, with nearly 2 million people evacuated from areas in the path of the storm. Thousands of flights have either been cancelled or delayed. Well, let's take a look at the weather here now.
6: I hope we haven't forgotten anything.
7: Travel insurance, I tick that box.
6: Yeah, but remember what you forgot last year.
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0: Well, heatwave conditions look set to continue in parts of the south all week, but a northeasterly wind means we probably won't see the extremes that we've had in recent days. Now, today, southern Britain will be warm, even hot again, with the southwest region reaching low 30s. But it'll be less hot elsewhere and pretty cool near the North Sea coast. Stiff wind in the south will temper the heat there too, but will bring a risk of gales to exposed coasts and hills. Now, most places will have almost unbroken sunshine through the second half of the afternoon. Central and eastern Scotland will be cloudier, although there'll be sunny spells for most. Some eastern coasts there may stay rather grey. It'll remain mainly dry and clear overnight and windy in the south, but eastern Britain will see patchy cloud returning. Monday looks mostly dry and sunny after low cloud in the east burns off inland, but the southwest may see a few possibly thundery showers later on. It'll be very warm in the windy south, but less hot than recently.
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0: You're watching Sky News. Coming up, police say there's no suggestion that the death of the former MP Anne Widdecombe had a political motivation or was terror-related. That was, of course, from a press update, a media update that was provided by Devon and Cornwall police in the last hour or so. They gave more details on a 28-year-old man that was arrested in South Yorkshire and, as I say, spelt out that it was not terror or politically related.

0: This is Sky News Today. It's 1 o'clock, the headlines. A 28-year-old is arrested in South Yorkshire in connection with the murder investigation of Anne Widdecombe, who was found dead at her home on Thursday.
1: At this stage, there is nothing to suggest that it was politically motivated.
0: Also ahead, the US launches fresh strikes against Iran after an attack on a ship in the Strait of Hormuz. The Three Lions roar into the World Cup semi-finals as Jude Bellingham scores the double to beat Norway in extra time. While fans celebrated across the country, Argentina now stand between England and a place in next week's final. And we'll take a look at the highs and lows of a turbulent week back in the UK. Prince Harry. Good afternoon. Devon and Cornwall police say a 28-year-old white British man has been arrested in Rotherham in South Yorkshire in connection with the murder investigation of Anne Widdecombe. At a news conference in the last hour or so, police said there was no suggestion that the death of the former MP was terror-related or had a political motivation. They also added that they weren't looking for anyone else. Let's take a listen to what they had to say.
1: Ms. Widdecombe's family have been informed of the updates and continue to be supported by our specialist officers. Our thoughts remain with her family and friends at this incredibly difficult time. At this point, there is still no information to suggest that this is a terrorism-related incident. And at this point, we are not looking for anyone else in connection with this murder. We retain primacy of this investigation and detectives remain open-minded about the potential motive.
0: Well, our correspondent Dan Whitehead was at that police update and has the latest.
2: The police leading this investigation have been careful. I mean, an update that we had last night was actually just saying that we've made an active decision not to release information surrounding the suspect who was arrested last night. This is the 28-year-old man who was arrested in Rotherham, as we just heard from the assistant chief constable there. There's a lot of work going on behind the scenes here, and it's worth just reflecting just how fast this has moved over the last 72 hours, really. You go back to Wednesday, so we're on day four. Wednesday is when the attack happened, 12:30, at the remote home of Anne Widdecombe on the edge of Dartmoor. She was found there nearly 24 hours later, 11:40 on Thursday, by ambulance. They alerted police. Friday morning, we learn in the public, after her family were obviously made aware, management announced it on Friday. Tributes pour in, as we reported on here on Sky News, from the political world, from the entertainment world, friends and family. And then we were all rushed to Devon at around 3 o'clock on Friday afternoon. And that is really then when obviously the suspicion was publicised that they were now treating this as a murder inquiry, especially after she had been found with serious injuries inside her home. We then learnt in the early hours of Saturday that a man who had been arrested, this 26-year-old man from Newton Abbot, which is around 7 miles from Anne Widdecombe's home, he was released without charge, not part of this investigation, on Saturday morning. So we've had significant updates each day, the latest of which last night at midnight we learnt that a 28-year-old man from South Yorkshire had been arrested on suspicion of Anne Widdecombe's murder. Now, the briefing we've just had here at Devon and Cornwall Police at HQ did give us a few extra lines. We learnt that man was arrested in Rotherham. He was arrested by South Yorkshire Police, aided by Counterterrorism Police Northeast, although they are keen to stress that this is still not being dealt with, considered a terror incident at all, but they remain open-minded about the motive. Nothing to suggest it is politically motivated, of course, as the Assistant Chief Constable sort of leaned into there. There's a lot of speculation going on online, given the prominence of Anne Widdecombe right up to her death in politics and her political views as to whether or not that was anything to do with the motive. Not commenting on that, but not believed to be politically motivated. A few other lines, 120 reports from the public through that portal, which they have had running over the last 3 days. That may, of course, contain very significant information. They were appealing for things like doorbell footage, dash cam footage. Difficult in that area of Dartmoor, you know, where Anne Widdicombe's house was, there's probably a dozen houses immediately around it, all sort of off private driveways. And it is, you know, it is a rural area, very close to Haytor in the centre of Dartmoor. So getting that sort of footage, you would have thought, is quite difficult. But clearly, this is an investigation that has spread far beyond the border of Devon.
0: I just want to bring you some news that's coming in from the Metropolitan Police in London. It is of an arrest that has been made after a woman was killed and another man was injured in Hayes in West London after an apparent double stabbing. This was at around 5 to 8 this morning that police were called to a property on Uxbridge Road in Hayes. They attended along with the ambulance service. And upon arrival, they found a 24-year-old woman with stab injuries. Despite the efforts of emergency services, she was pronounced dead at the scene. Another man, who's aged in his 20s, was found outside the property with stab injuries. His condition, an update on it, is being awaited. The police say they located a 44-year-old man that matched the suspect's description, that he was nearby. He was arrested on suspicion of murder and possession of a bladed article in a public space and was taken to hospital with injuries believed to be caused after jumping from a window. So that news of an arrest that has been made after a death and apparent stabbing in West London with another man being injured. Onto the football now, and England have secured their place among the final four teams at the World Cup. And attention now turns to Wednesday's semi-final clash against Lionel Messi and Argentina. But while the country celebrated, manager Thomas Tuchel seemed less than pleased with the performance, describing the win as lucky. Our sports correspondent Rob Harris has the story of the game from Miami.
3: In the end, in these moments, you can forget how gruelling it all was. Instead, the chance to soak in another England fight back. More brilliance from Jude Bellingham. And the fans who carried them into the semi-finals. In the heat and humidity of Miami, these were their most difficult conditions of the World Cup. And it was even more difficult after this. Whether Andreas Schelderup intended this as a shot didn't matter. It went in. And Norway were leading. And there was another anxious moment for Jordan Pickford, before perfection from Bellingham. Stepping up whenever England are stumbling. Harry Kane can be relied on for goals too, but the captain was offside just before half-time. Norway rely on Erling Haaland to menace defences, but this isn't allowed. And pushing Elliot Anderson before the corner meant this goal was ruled out. They pushed for a winner, but couldn't prevent extra time. Everyone was drained. But Bellingham is a force, alert and ready to pounce. Finally, they were in front. And the frustration of a denied penalty was overcome to hold on. But the 2-1 win alone not satisfying a manager with high standards.
4: The belief and to overcome adversity and to dig in and find ways to win is on the absolutely highest level. They cannot get enough praise for that, but I'm also a football coach, and I think we can play better. In general, I think it was not a high-level game.
3: That didn't go down well with his match winner.
5: Well, maybe he doesn't know what it's like to play in those kind of conditions against Erling Haaland, Odegaard, Nusash, Sorloth. You know, that's not an easy team to play against. So, you know, I think we've tried to create a positive environment. We should continue that going into the Final Four. I can't speak highly enough for the lads. You're not going to win every game popping the ball and making 1,000 passes. Sometimes you have to win dirty, and we've done that again tonight.
6: It was really good, and I think he saved the day.
7: He's absolutely class, and he's going to win it for us. He's coming home.
8: You know, there's belief in the players, there's belief in the stands. Even when you're not playing well, it still feels like we're going to find a way, and that proved it as well.
9: Where would England be without Jude Bellingham? Probably not still in this World Cup. He scored 6 goals to lead them into the semi-finals, where they'll play Argentina.
3: Their quarter-final against Switzerland was also energy-sapping, Alexis McAllister's opener was cancelled out by Dan Ndoye. In extra time, Julian Alvarez's stunner restored the lead and Lautaro Martinez completed a 3-1 win for the holders. Lionel Messi and co await England in Atlanta on Wednesday. A third World Cup semi-final since 1966 for the Three Lions, one step closer to ending 60 years of hurt. Rob Harris, Sky News, Miami.
0: Now, Prince Harry has wrapped up his visit to the UK. He travelled from the US to promote the countdown to the Invictus Games next week, but the event was overshadowed by news of a crushing defeat in the High Court. Lisa Holland reports.
10: Harry, still the joker, in his element at the end of what has been a turbulent and in part disastrous week for the Prince.
11: Say hello to me.

0: provided for their families.
1: To see the stuff what he's been going through, it's hard because they don't know him like we do. And if other people just seen him the way we did, they'd have a different look on him.
0: Prince Harry travelled from his home in America to promote the countdown to the Invictus Games in Birmingham next year for injured servicemen and women. The event was spectacularly overshadowed by news of a crushing defeat from the High Court. The Duke lost a privacy case against the publishers of the Daily Mail over allegations of phone hacking, probably marking the end of his long-running legal campaign against British tabloid practices.
2: Today, in what was a momentous victory for the Mail, the High Court dismissed every single one of the 97 claims. That is an overwhelming vindication of our journalism. Poor Harry. I feel sorry for the way a confused and angry young man has been drawn into this case. The bitter irony is that his mother, Diana, liked the Mail.
0: For the Sussexes, no longer working royals, there was also a highly anticipated and private meeting at Highgrove House with the King and Queen. We don't know how it went, but it was the first time the monarch had seen his grandchildren, Archie and Lilibet, for 4 years. Harry's rollercoaster week had begun with awkward claims and counterclaims over whether Buckingham Palace had gone back on an invitation for his family to stay there. In the event, they stayed elsewhere. It was a bumpy start to a trip which Harry's supporters would argue ended on a high for the prince, thriving amongst the causes he remains passionate about. Lisa Holland, Sky News.
3: Well, we're joined now by Jack Royston, Chief Royal Correspondent for Newsweek. Nice to see you, Jack.
4: Nice to see you too.
3: How much of a blow was it to Prince Harry to lose his court case?
4: Oh, this is huge. You've got to remember back in January 2023, Harry did an interview in which he said that reforming the press through the courts would be his life's work. He kind of had this vision that he was going to reshape the British media through these litigations. And the others that he filed, some of the other phone hacking based lawsuits, were all against companies that had already been put in the frame for phone hacking. So in a sense, there was nothing particularly new about what he was alleging. He was just trying to pin it to himself specifically and also, you know, get a kind of an actual judgment from the courts. But the Mail, this was totally different. He was bringing allegations to the Daily Mail's doorstep that had never been brought there before. Had he won, this case would have almost certainly led to dozens of other claimants coming forward saying that the Daily Mail had hacked them too or breached their privacy unlawfully too. But he lost, which means that won't happen. So it's kind of a very inauspicious end, not just to this case, but actually to a whole kind of lawfare campaign that Harry's been waging since 2019 and which was successful at other points, but has now ended on this very sour note, timed terribly for him at just the point where he's supposed to be having this big kind of homecoming PR boost, not only promoting the Invictus Games, but also it was supposed to be, the themes were supposed to be reconciliation and getting his children in front of King Charles again and all of these positive things.
3: What happens with the fees in this trial, in this case now? Because I can't imagine bringing cases like this is cheap.
4: Well, it's not. I mean, the kind of overall costs for the whole case have been put at a kind of ballpark of £50 million. It's all got to be argued over at the end of the month, 29 to 30 July. There's going to be 2 days of hearings about it. I suspect that Harry certainly won't have to pay the whole thing. There'll be insurance that covers a big chunk of it. There might be some money kicking around left by Max Mosley that might pay for some more. It might well be, though, that Harry does wind up having to stump up a chunk of it. We don't know. We actually may never know exactly how much the insurance will cover for definite. But there are certainly huge sums of money tied to this case.
3: The statement that was put out from Harry and others involved in this case afterwards, I think the words they used were a complete and obvious whitewash. But how extraordinary is it for someone in Harry's position to be saying that about a court case, about legal process, about the judiciary?
4: Well, it is somewhat extraordinary. Harry did say similar things when he lost his police protection lawsuit back in May 2025. And that, if anything, I think that probably makes it a little bit harder to believe, because obviously that was a court of appeal hearing. Three very senior judges decided to, you know, sided with the Home Office instead of Harry. And he said it was an establishment stitch up. Now we've got this case again. different judge. And again, Harry has refused to accept the court's ruling. And it does feel a little bit like that's what's happening here.

0: that Harry can't quite just accept that that's what the judge thinks of the evidence in the case. I think Harry's position is that some of the other lawsuits that were filed against the Murdoch Empire, against the Mirror Group, were built around what they call an inferential case, which is where you don't have a smoking gun, but you kind of say, well, these are private investigators who are being hired. They're known to have done some dodgy stuff, hacked some phones or whatever it is. So what could they possibly have been doing for the Mail? You know, this is all private information. They must have got it from hacking, but there was no actual evidence to show that they definitely did. And in this particular case, the judge said, well, that's not good enough. If you don't have the smoking gun, we're not going to give it to you. In terms of how Harry has reacted to all this emotionally, my information is that obviously it was a blow, but he then tried to compartmentalize it, basically to push it to one side and just tell himself that that is not what this tour is about. This tour is about Invictus and it's about seeing King. And he tried to basically focus in the moment on the program of events that he had and push to the back of his mind a decision which obviously he will have to take at some point about whether to go to the Court of Appeal or to actually just tell himself that he has to accept that this has come to the end of the line.
1: And on seeing the King, we know that's the first time that the King had met Harry's immediate family for quite a long time. Have you got any insight into how that meeting went, or is that pretty as tightly guarded as things get?
0: It's pretty tightly guarded at the moment. I mean, we'll have to see as the days go by. But so far, I'm not aware of anything coming out from that meeting. Hopefully, they kept the, you know, if I'd been advising Harry, I would have said, just keep the conversation on happy subjects. Don't get into security disputes and whether you should have got police bodyguards. Don't talk about the case. Don't talk about having the offer of accommodation at Buckingham Palace withdrawn from you. Just keep it on nice, happy subjects and focus on what it's supposed to be about, which is that connection he has with his father. I think Harry probably will have succeeded in doing that because my information is that Harry's anger about some of these tensions with the palace and the build-up to the visit were targeted predominantly at the King's staff, at his aides, and not actually at Charles himself.
1: Okay. Jack Royston from Newsweek. Thanks so much.
0: Cheers.
1: Some of today's other news now, and two people have been killed and four others injured at a shooting near a street festival in Toronto. Police initially warned of an active shooter before later confirming the area was secure. Six victims with gunshot wounds were found by police. A powerful typhoon has made landfall in China, the second to hit the country in a week, with nearly 2 million people evacuated from areas in the path of the storm. Thousands of flights have been cancelled or delayed. This is Sky News Today. Coming up, the US carries out a third round of attacks against Iran this week. We'll have the details.

0: The US has carried out a third round of attacks against Iran this week, targeting several locations, including missile and drone sites. Washington claims it's after Iranian forces attacked a Cyprus-flagged ship in the Strait of Hormuz. A crew member is understood to be missing. Iran says the strait is closed until further notice, with Iran's Revolutionary Guard saying they've targeted US sites across the region. But in the last few moments, the US military has said that the Strait of Hormuz is open to all vessels seeking to lawfully transit the international waterway, and that Iran does not control the strait. Sky's Sally Lockwood has the latest from Dubai.
1: Well, we heard from Donald Trump earlier this week that as far as he was concerned, this ceasefire was off. And certainly that's how it feels in the region this morning when you look at the retaliatory attacks that we've seen from Iran targeting almost all Gulf states once again, including countries that they haven't attacked for weeks. It certainly feels like all bets are off. So how did all this start? Well, the Iranian Revolutionary Guard targeted a Cypriot-flagged container ship in the Strait of Hormuz last night, which they say wasn't responding and wasn't using the approved route. Now, the US have warned Iran not to target commercial vessels in the Strait of Hormuz, and they retaliated, attacking Iran for a third time in the last week. US Central Command saying they targeted around 140 sites in Iran. And Pete Hegseth, the defense secretary, tweeted sharing US Central Command's statement and wrote on X, "Iran made a poor choice. Now they pay." And US Central Command have also published images of some of those attacks that they carried out on Iran. Now, what is especially significant here is how Iran has responded today. They've attacked Kuwait, Bahrain, a US military base in Jordan once again, but significantly, they have attacked Qatar. Explosions heard in Doha, residents reporting windows shaking there. Now, Qatar hasn't been attacked significantly since around mid-March, and they've also been playing a key mediation role between the US and Iran recently, yet it seems that Qatar is no longer off limits when it comes to this war. The US military base Al Udeid was the target of those attacks this morning. Oman has also been attacked. Some US aircraft carrier support facilities in a port in Oman have also been attacked this morning. And the Iranian foreign minister was in Oman just yesterday discussing the issue in bilateral talks with the Omanis about the Strait of Hormuz. And then here, the UAE has also been hit for the first time since mid-May. And I would say there's a sense of shock here this morning from people. Alerts sounding on people's mobile phones in Abu Dhabi. It seems that the US military base Al Dhafra was the target of the attacks on the UAE, but people are certainly very rattled here, having enjoyed relative calm for almost 2 months now.
0: Now, US Senator and key Trump ally Lindsey Graham has died at the age of 71. The Republican representative for South Carolina died after a brief and sudden illness, according to his office. A statement from his office reads, "Senator Graham's family appreciates prayers at this time and asks for privacy during this incredibly difficult period." While the Ukrainian president, Volodymyr Zelensky, posted this tribute to the US senator, who he met only on Friday. President Zelensky said, "Deeply saddened by the news of the passing of the United States Senator Lindsey Graham, Lindsey was a true defender of freedom and the values that make the world safer. We will always be especially grateful for the recognition of our people and words of admiration for the courage of Ukraine's defenders. America and the world have lost a determined leader." Well, we've also had a tribute that's coming from the former Prime Minister here, Boris Johnson. He has said, "Very shocked and saddened to hear of the death of US Senator Lindsey Graham, a great American patriot and friend of the United Kingdom. He was a redoubtable defender of Western values and he worked tirelessly for peace in Ukraine. He will be much missed." The NATO Secretary General Mark Rutte has also released a statement, a tribute, saying, "So sad to learn of the sudden passing of my friend Lindsey Graham. He was a powerful advocate for America who believes strongly in the NATO alliance and was actively working to bring an end to Russia's war against Ukraine. My thoughts are with his family, friends and terrific team. I will miss him dearly." And the Finnish president, Alexander Stubb, paid tribute on X and posted this photo of the two of them golfing together, along with the words, "Sad to hear of the sudden passing of Senator Lindsey Graham, a personal friend, a supporter of NATO and Ukraine, a transatlanticist, a friend of Finland. Our link to South Carolina was a springboard for a great partnership. Not a week went by without an exchange of ideas. Thank you for everything you did to keep the US and Europe intact. You will be missed by many of us." Let's take a look at the weather forecast now.
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0: Well, heatwave conditions look set to continue in parts of the south all week, but a northeasterly wind means we won't see the extreme temperatures of recent days. Today, southern Britain will be very warm, even hot again, with the southwest reaching below 30s, but it'll be less hot elsewhere and pretty cool near many North Sea coasts. A stiff wind in the south will temper the heat there too, but will bring a risk of gales to exposed coasts and hills.
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0: Well, you're watching Sky News. Coming up, we'll have highlights of today's Sunday morning.
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0: In spite of the good news from Miami, it doesn't seem quite right to welcome you as I usually do, because this Sunday at Sky News, we're mourning not one, but two deaths. Later in the programme, we'll pay tribute to my colleague Dermot Murnaghan, who died yesterday. For 5 years, he graced this chair every Sunday morning. It was, I can say at this point, an honour to succeed him. First, like everyone else, though, in the world of politics, we are shocked, not just by the fact of the former government minister Ann Widdecombe's death at the age of 78, but by the apparent brutality of her murder. At present, we know very little about the circumstances of her killing. But what we can say is that Britain has lost a unique political voice. I met Ann many times. She was the formidable interviewee and always came well prepared with her own point of view. She was, in fact, a very modern politician who combined the talents of a gifted TV entertainer with those of a legislator. She knew how to create an image and a story about herself. The take-no-nonsense, plain-speaking, Christian evangelical, 21st-century Boudica. As a consequence, perhaps she attracted many unkind comments from opponents and rivals, some unnecessarily personal. She very seldom responded in kind, sticking to the issues rather than personalities, which is perhaps why her violent murder has brought a flood of warm and admiring tributes. Wouldn't it be wonderful, in this era of vicious social media takedowns, if everyone in politics and media took a lesson from her example and started to treat their opponents with a little of the generosity they bestow on them when they're no longer around? I can speak live to the Trade Minister, Sir Chris Bryant. If I may, can we just start with Ann Widdecombe? What are your memories of her as a parliamentarian?
1: Obviously, the events of this week are horrific, and I can only feel for the family. It must be ghastly, not only what it seems has happened, but also to have to go through all of this in the public domain. One of the horrific parts of political life, of course. I hardly knew Ann, is the honest truth. I mean, in 25 years in Parliament, I don't know that she and I ever said a word to each other. I did have one moment before Parliament when I was, I just stopped being a priest in the Church of England, and I did a Lent programme about St. Paul on Radio 4 with her, which was kind of entertaining. But look, I mean, to use words from the song, from La Cage aux Folles, from the song I Am What I Am, she was her own special creation. You know, some people absolutely adored that and some people were not so fussed. As I say, my heart goes out to her family.
0: Thank you. Can we talk about just very briefly about events this morning where the government is at on the issue of the Strait of Hormuz, which we're given to understand now has effectively been closed again. Is there a government view about where we are on that?
1: Well, the government view is that the Straits of Hormuz should be open. And as I said when I was first interviewed about this several months ago, it's a bit daft to go into a war if you don't know how you're going to get out of it. I think, you know, a lot of people around the world will be anxious about their own economic security because of the situation in the Gulf. And we want everybody to de-escalate. Of course, it's crazy that Iran is still attacking others, and we want everybody to get round the table and negotiate a solution.
0: But of course, the agent of chaos, as some people describe him, is President Trump. How do you think your new leader is going to deal with that? If the first thing he has to say to him is, could you essentially fix this?
1: My guess is that Trump himself wants to fix it now because, you know, it's having a pretty dire effect not only on economic prosperity in the United States of America and on pump prices and so on, but also on the fortunes of political parties in the United States of America. So I think everybody wants to sort it. The question is whether there's the will to make that happen.
0: Prime Minister said that over the past 2 years, he has rebuilt the public services, restored economic stability. He's legislated for better pay and new employment rights for workers. He's delivered, he's changed the Labour Party. He's essentially delivered Labour's earthly paradise. So, why did you sign his nomination forms? Why do you want to change when he's done all these wonderful things?
1: Well, just to correct you slightly, Trevor, I understand the first part, but then you said that Keir Starmer had said that we'd created an earthly paradise. Nobody's ever said that.
0: No, he didn't
1: say
0: that. I said that. But I'm summarizing his many explanations, his list of things that he's done terrifically well.
1: So for me, actually, two things at the top of the list would be that we've taken more children out of poverty than any government in history. So 500,000 kids.
0: Yeah, that's on the list. But that question I asked you is, why are you changing him if he's done all these great things?
1: Well, I think we all listened to what we heard on the doorstep. I'm a Welsh MP. You know, in the Senate elections, we crashed to one of our worst disasters in a very, very long time. And that's particularly painful here locally, and it's true across the whole of the rest of the UK. We face terrible electoral problems, and we heard on the doorsteps exactly what people were saying. And I think some of this is very, very unfair about Keir, but a lot of people don't like him. I mean, it's just a fact.
0: You see why I'm baffled about this. You heard on the doorsteps. Well, in July 2024, you had the best expression of what the doorstep thinks, which is to elect Keir Starmer Prime Minister. Now you've got some local elections where people were a bit miserable and yelled at you when you canvassed and so on, and you kicked him out. Isn't that a bit rough?
1: Trevor, it was worse than that. I mean, the electoral... in Wales, to go to... I think we only got 11% of the vote. It was a very significant way of saying, and I've been MP here for 25 years. We've been through ups and downs. This was not just one of the parts of the normal part of, political to and fro and the swingometer, as it were. This was a very, very severe reprimand by the British voters saying, you've got to do better.
0: Your colleague Louise Hague said this week that the team around Andrew Burnham has been preparing its plans for government for a year or so. Were you part of the plot?
1: I've not been part of anything. No, I've just been cracking on with getting my...
0: Are you a bit cheesed off that while you've been working, got your sleeves rolled up, you've been doing all the stuff, all these people have been conspiring to throw out your boss?
1: I'm not cheesed off, no. I'm afraid I'm one of the eternal optimists. And I have just been getting on with my job, and indeed all this week, I've been having fairly detailed conversations with another country about getting another trade deal over the line, which, God willing, inshallah, we will get over the line tomorrow morning.
0: Most people will be asking, in 9 days' time, what's going to change? Andy Burnham says he's going to stick to the fiscal rules that Rachel Reeves has laid down. He'll stick to the 2024 manifesto. He won't abolish the pension triple lock. Thus far, the only thing that I can see that is going to be different is the Prime Minister's wardrobe. What actually is going to change?
1: Well, I'm not Andy Burnham's spokesperson, so I need to be a little bit careful here. But I think what will change is... what needs to change? Number one, we've got to get quicker at making decisions as a government and being able to take things through to conclusion, because I think people are passionate about and frustrated about the delay in change. So we've got to do that.
0: Okay, well, here's a good test of that. Your Home Secretary is going to introduce legislation this week to reform immigration and asylum. One of the things that she wants to do is to double the length of time migrants have to wait before they can apply for permanent settlement. That's the kind of thing that both the Conservatives and Reform will approve of. But 80 of your own MPs have written to Andy Burnham saying, please drop this. Now, by what you've just said, actually, you could get a consensus across Parliament, though it would probably mean annoying quite a lot of your own backbenchers. Where do you stand? Are you going to back the Home Secretary, or will you back Labour rebels who want her plans to be dished?
1: Well, by definition, that wouldn't be consensus. Consensus is only when you've got literally everybody signed up to the same view. And I think that is often very difficult to achieve, obviously. But I think the broad where the consensus lies is that we have to be able to defend our borders. We want to make sure that there are safe and appropriate legal routes for people to be able to come to the UK, but that Illegal migration is bad. And for that matter, I would want to make it much more possible for people to stay in their own home countries. That's the ideal, isn't it?
0: Everybody agrees about that. The thing that people don't agree about is the indefinite leave for Remain. And I'm asking you, you may or may not be in the next administration, I'm asking you, will you support Shabana Mahmood's intention to go ahead with this legislation and this reform when a large number of your own backbenchers don't want it, though others across Parliament do, and indeed quite a lot of the country wants it?
1: I don't know the specifics of the policy, and I don't know how this is going to roll out. And of course, you don't only have to achieve consensus in the House of Commons, you also have to then get it through the House of Lords as well. So that's a whole process still to come. I'm just giving you my basic instincts, which is that I know as a Rhondda and Ogmore MP, people are concerned here about the levels of illegal migration to the UK and the number of people that sometimes come as associated people alongside other people who've got rights to come here. So I know it's the number one thing that my constituents want us to get on top of. That's all I can give you is my basic instinct, I'm afraid.
0: Just before we go, if England win the World Cup, what do you reckon? Bank holiday?
1: Look, I mean, amazing last night, absolutely amazing, and well done, Jude Bellingham. It's not for me to decide whether there should be a bank holiday. All I know is that if England win, and I'm going to use this phrase again, actually, my favourite word in all languages is the Spanish word ojalá, which means if only, or I would that, I hope that. So ojalá, England wins. Then I think it'd be quite difficult to get anybody into work for quite a while. I know that shouldn't be my formal position as a government minister, but I'm just saying what I think is likely to happen. Trevor, you probably won't. Well, you're finishing here soon, aren't you? Is this your last week?
0: No. I'll be here for another couple of weeks. I'm going to turn up, mate, because actually, you know, we here at Sky, we're in the salt mines. We keep going. But we've heard the government's position. If you stay up late and it's a bit tough, we'll understand. So, Chris Bryant, thank you so much for your time this morning.
1: Thank you.

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0: Mel Stride, we are speaking in the aftermath of the dreadful murder of Anne Widdecombe. Can I ask you first for your memories of her?
1: So, can I firstly say that my heart goes out to her family, to her friends and all those who knew Anne. My recollections of her, and I knew her a little bit, particularly in my early days as a Member of Parliament, because, of course, she is a local constituent, or was, is somebody who was extremely forthright, very clear in what they believed. Not everybody agreed with her, but she knew where she stood. But she combined it with enormous energy, that twinkle in her eye, and a lot of personality. And I think that was the combination that really caught people, I would say.
0: I thought it was interesting that Kemi Badenoch, in paying tribute to her and sending her sending condolences to Nigel Farage and Reform, she said that both parties had lost a friend, implying that you are in some way part of the same family. I mean, not to get into the vulgar politics of it, but was she actually a loss to your party, do you feel?
1: I think Anne was somebody who has obviously gone on a political journey and was with the Conservative Party and latterly with Reform. But I think what we should probably focus on is not so much that political journey that she went on, but just her as a rather special, remarkable lady who will be sorely, sorely missed. And I wouldn't read anything more than that into what Kemi
0: said. I suppose the reason I'm asking that question is that there's a sense that, for a moment, what you might call human feeling trumped the partisan hostilities that we all deal with. And the same thing happened after the death of Joe Cox and David Amos. Yeah. I suppose many people might ask, why does it always take a tragedy for that sense that, you know, we're all after the same thing to come through?
1: Well, I think it's just one of those facts of life, isn't it? And it's a very human thing, that when something terribly tragic occurs, particularly the loss of somebody's life, that is always a moment for reflection. And I think that's part of the human condition, and that's probably quite a good thing in and of itself. But I think in terms of the politics here, if we just come out a bit and look at the Conservative Party and look at the Reform Party, there is an ocean of difference between us as political parties. And I would argue that is around, on the economic front, fiscal responsibility. We stand up for that. We will always make sure that the numbers add up, whereas Reform will come out with endless promises to catch the headlines which haven't been thought through. And that always leads Trevor to a bad place. So I don't think we are, or she is, in any way stepping away from the fact that Reform are not the answer to the challenges, certainly on the economy, that the country faces.
0: Well, I want to return to Reform in a moment, but let's talk about the government for a moment. The Chancellor's announcing a major package of measures aimed at small and medium sized enterprise, a sort of going away present, I guess, because nobody expects her to be Chancellor next week. Are you going to welcome these measures?
1: Well, I think the way that Rachel is going about trying to boost business here is to underwrite loans and reduce the risk of those loans into the business sector.
0: She's funneling them through the British Business Bank.
1: Exactly, but she's doing it at the same time as holding businesses back by ramping up those businesses with eye-watering taxes, going out borrowing a lot of money, spending a lot of money. We're seeing inflation for the last 20 months running ahead of target. That's a pressure on business and people's living standards as well. And, of course, unemployment now at a five-year high, with youth unemployment off the scale. So those are the things that she should be addressing, not so much just focusing on, how do I try and gee up a bit of activity.
0: What she's doing can't be bad from your point of view, can it?
1: Sorry, say again.
0: What she's doing can't be bad from your point of view. You're supposed to be the party of small business.
1: Okay, so if the question is how do you mobilise capital into small and medium-sized enterprises plus scale-ups, etc., we have spoken, Kemi and I, very recently about our city reforms. So there we're talking about, to get a little bit technical, the end of ring fencing for banks, changes to the capital requirements around banks, so we're more in line with our international competitors. And as a consequence of that, you can free up to about £450 billion of additional lending, much of it into the domestic business sector. That is the way to drive growth. So you've got to get the fundamentals in the economy right, get taxes down, get on top of welfare, get people off benefits into work, make those kind of changes at the same time as mobilising capital through the markets rather than government stepping in in the way that she's suggesting.
0: Well, look, to do any of this, you've got to get back into office. And here's a puzzling thing. You're not putting up a candidate in Clacton in the by-election called by Mr. Farage. So I suppose you'll be advising the voters of Clacton to vote for Count Binface.
1: Well, it's for the voters of Clacton to decide where they vote. But let's just be clear.
0: You've decided you're not in the contest.
1: Well,
0: surely you think you want to say something in the democracy to voters.
1: I don't think political parties are in the habit of going around and endorsing other political parties or candidates.
0: Well, that's my point. Why aren't you guys standing? Because political parties aren't in the habit of not competing.
1: Let me deal with that very directly. So let's be clear about what this by-election is about. It has been triggered by Nigel Farage himself. The reason he has done this is he is subject to an investigation by the Parliamentary Commissioner for Standards around a £5 million donation that he received from a crypto billionaire based in Thailand and decided that he would not declare and make public. And that is an ongoing investigation that the Commissioner is conducting. And Nigel Farage has decided that he wishes to distract from that and hold this by-election, incidentally, at great expense to the local electors in that area who will have to pay for it. And so under those circumstances, forgive us if we're not going to play his games.
0: Be fair to, we did invite Reform to come on. They decided they didn't want to. But I guess if they were here, they'd say they'd offered to pay for this, though I gather technically they can't do that. But let's be honest. If you thought you had the slightest chance of beating Farage in Clacton, you'd be putting up a candidate, wouldn't you?
1: No, because, as I say...
0: Really?
1: Matters is the principle, Trevor, and the principle is very clear, which is that this is all about trying to throw sand in everybody's face to try and distract them from the fact that it's a very serious issue around a very, very large donation here, which is being looked into, and what Nigel Farage has decided to do.
0: It's right out of the
1: When
0: you say a very large
1: donation,
0: you've had way more money from big donors over recent years. What is the issue with this donation? It's big? That it's from somebody you don't like?
1: The issue is following the rules. The public expect politicians to hold themselves to a high standard, and part of that is that they follow the rules, particularly when it comes to donations, and that donations are declared in the right way. Now, Nigel Farage received £5 million from a crypto billionaire based in Thailand, and he failed to declare that, even though it was received during a period in which a declaration might be required.
0: Well,
1: so that's being looked into. He has his version of events, but it's being looked into by the Parliamentary Standards Commissioner, who is yet to report. But what Nigel Farage has decided to do is to throw sand up and smoke and mirrors and all the rest of it, have a by-election, shift the argument on to him versus the establishment and all these kinds
0: of arguments,
1: all that kind of stuff.
0: It is a bit disingenuous of you to say this. I mean, he would say, of course, as you say, he's got his explanation, which is this was a personal gift and all that. But I notice that any time you guys mention this, you mention crypto billionaire based in Thailand, which has nothing to do with any of this. Either it's a technical issue of whether he reported it or not, or that you don't like the source of the donor, which is really what this is, isn't it?
1: Well, no,
0: you want to cripple reform. And my point is that if you don't like the idea of big sums of money, you, the Conservative Party, you've had donations from people like Sainsbury amounting to over £10 million. You're going to suffer as much.
1: Yes, but those donations that you were referring to were done by the rules. In other words, they were transparently received in line with the rules. And I do think the circumstances around a donation matter, actually, because the test that's being applied here, or part of it under the rules, is whether others may reasonably conclude that a donation may affect a Member of Parliament's actions. So the context and who it is and where they are and what they do does actually matter in terms of that critical test. And that is, amongst other matters, what the Commissioner will be looking into. But as I say, all this circus around Count Binface and everything else has arisen because Nigel Farage does not like scrutiny. He's ducked out of all these... Do you remember he used to have all these press conferences every other minute?
0: I did.
1: Well, that
0: I
1: stopped.
0: Did.
1: He's run away. He's hiding, right? He's been hiding, and now he's obfuscating.
0: So to be clear, the issue is purely, from your point of view, one about his failure, as you would say, to report it. You wouldn't, therefore, support the suggestions that are circulating in government that the... big donations of this kind should be limited to £100,000.
1: So, look, there's always going to be a debate about what a permissible donor should be. But what we are looking at here, and other matters...
0: Yeah, I know that.
1: Reform,
0: we've been through that.
1: George Cottrell,
0: but one solution would be to say nobody can give more than £100,000. Would you back that?
1: There will always be space, and it's always appropriate to have a debate about this complex area of donations, and I don't think you can pick one little bit out in isolation and start to opine on that in and of itself. But the point here is very different. The point here is about following the existing rules, which are there for a good reason, and... abiding by what Parliament has set up, which is a process, a democratically set up process for deciding whether members of Parliament actually stick to the rules. Now, Nigel Farage may not like that, but that doesn't justify him rushing off and at vast expense having this big circus around an unnecessary by-election.
0: Well, Stride, thank you for your time.
1: Thank you very much. Thank you.

0: Hello, this is Sky News Today with me, Simon Mawson. It is 2 o'clock, the headlines. A 28-year-old is arrested in South Yorkshire in connection with the murder of Anne Widdecombe, who was found dead at her home on Thursday.
1: At this stage, there is nothing to suggest that it was politically motivated.
0: Also ahead, the US launches fresh strikes against Iran after an attack on a ship in the Strait of Hormuz. The Three Lions roar into the World Cup semi-finals as Jude Bellingham scores the double to beat Norway in extra time. Fans celebrated across the country. Argentina now stand between England and a place in next week's final. And we'll take a look at the highs and lows of a turbulent week back in the UK for Prince Harry. Good afternoon. Police investigating the murder of Anne Widdecombe say they've arrested a 28-year-old white British man in Rotherham in South Yorkshire. At a news conference a little earlier, they confirmed there's no suggestion that the death of the former MP was terror-related or had a political motivation. They're not looking for anyone else in connection with the case.
1: Ms. Widdecombe's family have been informed of the updates and continue to be supported by our specialist officers. Our thoughts remain with her family and friends at this incredibly difficult time. At this point, there is still no information to suggest that this is a terrorism-related incident. And at this point, we are not looking for anyone else in connection with this murder. We retain primacy of this investigation, and detectives remain open-minded about the potential motive.
0: Well, our correspondent Dan Whitehead has been following the story from Devon and has this update.
2: The police leading this investigation have been careful. I mean, an update that we had last night was actually just saying that we've made an active decision not to release information surrounding the suspect who was arrested last night. This is the 28-year-old man who was arrested in Rotherham, as we just heard from the Assistant Chief Constable there. There's a lot of work going on behind the scenes here, and it's worth just reflecting just how fast this has moved over the last 72 hours, really. You go back to Wednesday, so we're on day four. Wednesday is when the attack happened, 12:30, at the remote home of Anne Widdecombe on the edge of Dartmoor. She was found there nearly 24 hours later, 11:40 on Thursday, by ambulance. They alerted police. Friday morning, we learn in the public, after her family were obviously made aware. Management announced it on Friday. Tributes pour in, as we reported on here on Sky News, from the political world, from the entertainment world, friends and family. And then we were all rushed to Devon at around 3 o'clock on Friday afternoon. And that is really then when obviously the suspicion was publicised that they were now treating this as a murder inquiry, especially after she had been found with serious injuries inside her home. We then learnt in the early hours of Saturday that a man who had been arrested, this 26-year-old man from Newton Abbot, which is around 7 miles from Anne Widdecombe's home, he was released without charge, not part of this investigation, on Saturday morning. So we've had significant updates each day, the latest of which last night at midnight we learnt that a 28-year-old man from South Yorkshire had been arrested on suspicion of Anne Widdecombe's murder. Now, the briefing we've just had here at Devon and Cornwall Police HQ did give us a few extra lines. We learnt that man was arrested in Rotherham. He was arrested by South Yorkshire Police, aided by Counter-Terrorism Police Northeast, although they are keen to stress that this is still not being dealt with, considered a terror incident at all, but they remain open-minded about the motive. Nothing to suggest it is politically motivated, of course, as the Assistant Chief Constable sort of leaned into there. There's a lot of speculation going on online, given the prominence of Anne Widdecombe right up to her death in politics and her political views as to whether or not that was anything to do with the motive. Not commenting on that, but not believed to be politically motivated. A few other lines, 120 reports from the public through that portal, which they have had running over the last 3 days. That may, of course, contain very significant information. They were appealing for things like doorbell footage, dash cam footage. Difficult in that area of Dartmoor, you know, where Anne Widdecombe's house was, there's probably a dozen houses immediately around it, all all sort of off private driveways, and it is, you know, it is a rural area, very close to Haytor in the centre of Dartmoor. So getting that sort of footage, you would have thought, is quite difficult. But clearly, this is an investigation that has spread far beyond the border of Devon.
0: The US has carried out a third round of attacks against Iran this week, targeting several locations, including missile and drone sites. Washington claims it's after Iranian forces attacked a Cyprus flagship in the Strait of Hormuz. A crew member is understood to be missing. Iran says the strait is closed until further notice, with Iran's Revolutionary Guard saying they've targeted US sites across the region. Responding to those comments by Iran, US Central Command posted a short statement online saying the Strait of Hormuz is open to all vessels seeking to lawfully transit the international waterway. US forces are positioned and prepared to ensure that freedom of navigation remains available despite unwarranted Iranian aggression, harassment, threats and arbitrary declarations. Iran does not control the strait. Traffic is flowing. Well, Sky's Sally Lockwood has more for you from Dubai.
3: Well, we heard from Donald Trump earlier this week that as far as he was concerned, this ceasefire was off. And certainly that's how it feels in the region this morning when you look at the retaliatory attacks that we've seen from Iran targeting almost all Gulf states once again, including countries that they haven't attacked for weeks. It certainly feels like all bets are off. So how did all this start? Well, the Iranian Revolutionary Guard targeted a Cypriot-flagged container ship in the Strait of Hormuz last night, which they say wasn't responding and wasn't using the approved route. Now, the US have warned Iran not to target commercial vessels in the Strait of Hormuz, and they retaliated, attacking Iran for a third time in the last week. US Central Command saying they targeted around 140 sites in Iran. And Pete Hegseth, the Defense Secretary, tweeted, sharing US Central Command's statement, and wrote on X, "Iran made a poor choice. Now they pay." And US Central Command have also published images of some of those attacks that they carried out on Iran. Now, what is especially significant here is how Iran has responded today. They've attacked Kuwait, Bahrain, a US military base in Jordan once again, but significantly, they have attacked Qatar. Explosions heard in Doha, residents reporting windows shaking there. Now, Qatar hasn't been attacked significantly since around mid-March, and they've also been playing a key mediation role between the US and Iran recently, yet it seems that Qatar is no longer off limits when it comes to this war. The US military base Al Udeid was the target of those attacks this morning. Oman has also been attacked. Some US aircraft carrier support facilities in a port in Oman have also been attacked this morning. And the Iranian foreign minister was in Oman just yesterday discussing the issue in bilateral talks with the Omanis about the Strait of Hormuz. And then here, the UAE has also been hit for the first time since mid-May. And I would say there's a sense of shock here this morning from people. Alerts sounding on people's mobile phones in Abu Dhabi. It seems that the US military base Al Dhafra was the target of the attacks on the UAE, but people are certainly very rattled here, having enjoyed relative calm for almost 2 months now.
0: And our military analyst Sean Bell is in the studio with me now. Sean, so look, the ceasefire was signed on the 17th of June. That was meant to mark the end of the war with Iran, but events now seem to be spiraling out of control yet again, more strikes. So what's your assessment of the situation?
4: Yeah, good afternoon, Summer. It does seem to be getting a little bit out of control at the moment, doesn't it? It is worth remembering the MOU, as you say, was signed 3 weeks ago, nearly 4 weeks ago now, but it was never a peace agreement. It was a framework. It was an intent document. It didn't really have any details in it. And what we've seen this week is a series of escalations going on. The catalyst of those escalations seemed to be Iran attacking ships, transiting through the Straits, which all feels a bit strange. The latest one is the MV Galaxy. We understand that it was warned because it was following the southern route, not the northern route through the Strait of Hormuz, which the northern route is the one that up Larak Island up to the north there. That's the circle where the ship was abandoned. As you said earlier, 23 crew have been recovered now off life raft, but there's one person that's still alleged to be missing at the moment. As soon as that happened, though, CENTCOM immediately launched in with not one, two, but 140 targets that were attacked, all they claim military targets. But it is worth pointing out that, as Sally pointed out, there are a lot of unknown targets around. The Americans don't know where all Iran's capability is around the Strait of Hormuz. It's a bit like whack-a-mole. They pop up to fire a missile at a ship, so America then focuses its effort down there. But of course, within hours of Iran doing that, of America doing that, Iran, the IRGC, set up and actually did a tirade against targets across the Middle East. The big difference this time, as Sally pointed out, is that rather than targeting energy infrastructure, it does appear they were targeting military bases across the region. If we look at the map here, so things like the UAE, there's Al Dafra Air Base there, Qatar, Al Udeid, which is where I've operated out before, the US Navy in Bahrain, and there's also a couple of other, Kuwait and Oman. There were three people injured. Mm-hmm. It's part of these, one child, but that was sort of debris falling down. But if you zoom out, you know, this is Trump has said the

0: Iran has said that Strait of Hormuz is closed. We've literally heard as we were coming back on air, oh, America said no, Strait of Hormuz is open. Harsh reality is it's all controlled by insurance. If you can't get insurance, you're not going to transit. And if there's any threat, you won't be able to go across. The MOU, I think, is interesting because, as you say, the Strait of Hormuz should be the easy bit. The difficult bit is the nuclear conversation. That's in the MOU. I've got a copy of the MOU. I keep it with me at the moment. I know it's a bit sad.
1: To keep an eye on what they say.
0: Well, exactly what's said. The trouble is people are trying to focus on the detail here. It's not a detailed document. There's all sorts of incentives for Iran in here to behave well. But one of the key things about it is Clause 5. And we highlighted Clause 5 in the MOU here. And if you read it literally, Iran makes arrangements using its best efforts for the safe passage of commercial vessels through the strait. Well, that effectively gives it responsibility for transiting of straits. It also knows where the minefield is. So when America tries to push stuff through the south, it's in contravention of Iran's control. And the part of this, you can't help feeling, is America sort of signed the MOU, then after the event went, no, we didn't want Iran to have control of the strait, therefore they are opening up the southern route in defiance of Iran, but it's as a clear demonstration. And as we're hearing with the rhetoric later on today, you know, then America's saying it's open, whereas Iran's saying it's closed.
1: It's very hard to tell what strategy there is, if any, in place from the US or President Trump.
0: Unfortunately, I was the fortune or misfortune to be in Ankara earlier on this week when President Trump was doing his rather rambling press conference. And I think what's happened, the history books will be written, that President Trump went into Venezuela, plucked out Maduro, it happened, it worked. He was hoping that he'd go into Iran. He killed the Ayatollah and several of the senior leaders on day one. There was an uprising at the time, so maybe that would have worked. But the further you go down the route he's found himself in now, it's entirely predictable. We've war-gamed this in the past when I was in the military. And so you can't help wondering, in President Trump's head, how on earth has he got himself in this situation now, where the easy bit of the MOU, which should be opening the Strait of Hormuz, is still proving incredibly difficult. And he hasn't got even close to starting the negotiations on the nuclear, which was what the war was all about in the first place.
1: And interesting as well, you said Iran allegedly, they haven't confirmed it themselves, have struck this Cyprus-flagged vessel. But the US responded with more than 140 missiles and targets.
0: Yeah, again, it's very difficult to tell this proportionality. And I wouldn't be at all surprised. There's two things there, one of which is trying to make the point that Iran needs to be punished if they actually do any attacks. But the second one is, I think, as a military guy, it's quite difficult to know. Iran's been very clever. It's had 35 years to plan its military control of the Strait of Hormuz, underground bunkers, underground storage of fast patrol boats, missile systems. Most of it's out of sight, out of mind, difficult for the Americans to find. So I wouldn't underestimate that when Iran does pop up to fire stuff across, they will be having the eyes and the ears of America watching satellites, radars, the lot. And as soon as they do, America wants to schwack as many of those things as possible to try to gradually degrade Iran's capability. I suspect that's why you're seeing such what feels like a disproportionate response.
1: OK, Sean Bell for now. Thanks very much indeed. Good to have your expertise. Now, a reminder of some breaking news from the last hour for you. A 24-year-old woman has died after being stabbed in West London. The victim was found inside a property in Hayes this morning. A man in his 20s was also discovered outside on Uxbridge Road with stab wounds. Police say a 44-year-old man has been arrested on suspicion of murder. US Senator and key Trump ally Lindsey Graham has died at the age of 71. The Republican representative for South Carolina died after a brief and sudden illness, according to his office. Well, just 2 days ago, he'd returned from a trip to Ukraine where he met Volodymyr Zelensky in Kyiv. A statement from his office reads, Senator Graham's family appreciates prayers at this time and asks for privacy during this incredibly difficult period. Now, firefighters in southern Spain are making progress at containing a deadly wildfire in Andalusia. At least 12 people have been killed, and that number is expected to rise with more than 20 people still missing. Well, those who were evacuated from their homes have now been given the all clear to return. Our Europe correspondent Alistair Bunkle has sent us this update from the village of Bidar, one of the worst affected areas.
2: The good news is that the fire didn't spread any further overnight, and at 11 o'clock this morning, officials said that it was now stabilised. So we've come back to the village of Bedar, which is kind of the centre of the forest fire and the hills, as you can see, all around.

0: around it, now charred black, mostly. It's a very different picture from when we were up yesterday, here yesterday. There are no helicopters in the air dropping water, for example. The emergency service presence is much, much lower. You can see just in front of us, there is a bit still smouldering. But, you know, that is pretty much all the smoke, actually, to be honest, that we've seen. It does look as though they have got it under control. And what's kind of amazing, coming up here, and I've covered a few wildfires, and they're a total lottery as to where they spread to, dependent on the winds. But what is kind of amazing here is actually the properties, and we've been driving around this area for half an hour or so, and we haven't seen, and it's, you know, you can't be exact, but we haven't seen a property that we think is really damaged at all. I mean, if you just take, I mean, look at these burnt cacti here, and then look here, for example, just as an example, the plants here burning, there's a little bit of smouldering here, and then you go up the sort of steps, and the house behind it, and the house to the left of it, the houses on the hills, surrounded by charred ground, but themselves still standing and still seemingly undamaged. So they have given the green light for people to return here throughout the day, and they will do. And people, of course, evacuated in the panic, in the rush of when the fire was burning at its strongest on Thursday night, and they don't know what they're going to find. But it does look as though the fire brigade have done a very good job in not just containing the fire and putting it out, but making sure that it hasn't sort of ripped through the village of Bedar and also hasn't really touched many of the houses around here.
1: This is Sky News Today. Coming up, England once again have Jude Bellingham to thank after he scores the double to secure their place in the World Cup semi-finals.

0: Now, England have secured their place among the final four teams at the World Cup. It was Jude Bellingham who secured the win, scoring both of England's goals, the second during a nail-biting extra time, sending Erling Haaland's Norway home. But while the country celebrated, manager Thomas Tuchel seemed less than pleased with the performance, describing the win as lucky, as sports correspondent Rob Harris reports from Miami.
1: In the end, in these moments, you can forget how grueling it all was. Instead, the chance to soak in another England fight back. More brilliance from Jude Bellingham. And the fans who carried them into the semi-finals. In the heat and humidity of Miami, these were their most difficult conditions of the World Cup. And it was even more difficult after this. Whether Andreas Schjelderup intended this as a shot didn't matter. It went in, and Norway were leading. And there was another anxious moment for Jordan Pickford, before perfection from Bellingham. Stepping up whenever England are stumbling. Harry Kane can be relied on for goals too, but the captain was offside just before half-time. Norway rely on Erling Haaland to menace defences, but this isn't allowed. And pushing Elliot Anderson before the corner meant this goal was ruled out. They pushed for a winner, but couldn't prevent extra time. Everyone was drained, but Bellingham is a force, alert and ready to pounce. Finally, they were in front, and the frustration of a denied penalty was overcome to hold on. But the 2-1 win alone not satisfying a manager with high standards.
2: The belief and to overcome adversity and to dig in and find ways to win is on the absolutely highest level. They cannot get enough praise for that. But I'm also a football coach and I think we can play better. In general, I think it was not a high-level game.
1: That didn't go down well with his match winner.
3: Or maybe he doesn't know what it's like to play in those kind of conditions against Erling Haaland, Odegaard, Nusash, Sorloth. You know, that's not an easy team to play against. So, you know, I think we've tried to create a positive environment. We should continue that going into the final four. I can't speak highly enough for the lads. You're not going to win every game popping the ball and making 1,000 passes. Sometimes you have to win dirty, and we've done that again tonight.
4: It was really good, and I think he saved the day.
5: He's absolutely class, and he's going to win it for us. It's coming home.
6: You know, there's belief in the players, there's belief in the stands. Even when you're not playing well, it still feels like we're going to find a way. And that proved it as well.
7: Where would England be without Jude Bellingham? Probably not still in this World Cup. He scored 6 goals to lead them into the semi-finals, where they'll play Argentina.
1: Their quarter-final against Switzerland was also energy-sapping. Alexis McAllister's opener was cancelled out by Dan Ndoye. In extra time, Julian Alvarez's stunner restored the lead and Lautaro Martinez completed a 3-1 win for the holders. Lionel Messi and co await England in Atlanta on Wednesday. A third World Cup semi-final since 1966 for the Three Lions, one step closer to ending 60 years of hurt. Rob Harris, Sky News, Miami.
0: Well, Sky's Phoebe Southworth has been at a children's football tournament in Hayes.
8: When we spoke to fans yesterday about how they thought the Norway match would go, most yesterday were very confident that we were going to get past that deadly striker, Haaland. And of course, Jude Bellingham did twice. Well, today, a lot of these kids here have been up all night watching the game, which went on for a long time last night. It was a classic England comeback, wasn't it? But we can talk now to some Brookhouse players. There's a big tournament going on here today, more than 1,000 children. Guys, we want to know what's going to happen on Wednesday with Argentina, don't we? What's your name, my love?
9: Samuel.
8: Samuel, who do you think's going to win on Wednesday and what's the score going to be?
9: I think England's going to win and I think it's going to be 3-2.
8: 3-2 to England. Amazing. And who's your favourite player?
10: Harry Kane.
8: You like Harry Kane. Amazing. What about you? What's your name?
10: Ali.
8: Ali. What do you think the score's going to be on Wednesday? Do you think we can get a few goals?
10: I think it would be 2-2 and on penalties we would win
8: 5-2. Oh my God, that's a lot of goals. It's going to be an exciting game if that's the case, isn't it? What about you? What's your name, Susan?
11: Reggie.
8: Reggie, did you watch the game last night? How did you find it?
11: I found it quite nail-biting, but we got there in the end.
8: We did get there in the end, and there was that. What did you think about that? Did you watch the big push from Haaland? He got in trouble for that, didn't he? What did you think about that? It was a bit mad, wasn't it? He was being really naughty there, wasn't he? What do you think the score's going to be on Wednesday?
11: 2-1.
8: Okay, I think it's pretty resolute here. I think a lot of these guys think we're going to win. Confidence still sky high. A few bleary eyes because most people have been up all night watching the game. It went on a long time, didn't it? But lots of excitement here, and we're going to be tracking how these guys do during today and what is kind of like their own mini World Cup, really.
0: Fabulous. Time for a look at the weather for you now.
12: I hope we haven't forgotten anything.
13: Travel insurance. I tick that box.
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0: Well, heatwave conditions look set to continue in parts of the south all week, but a northeasterly wind means we won't see the extremes of recent days. Today, southern Britain will be very warm to hot again, with the southwest reaching the low 30s Celsius, but it'll be less hot elsewhere and cool near many North Sea coasts. A stiff wind in the south will temper the heat there too, but will bring a risk of gales to exposed coasts and hills.
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0: 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Coming up, Sky News visits the sites and the families worst affected by what appears to be a crackdown on Christianity taking place in China.

0: Sky News has visited the sites and the families worst affected by what appears to be a crackdown on Christianity taking place in China. Christians, at least those who don't want to worship in Communist Party-approved churches, have long experienced persecution in China. However, new regulations brought in last September to further monitor online worship preceded a series of arrests across the country. Well, freedom of religious belief is enshrined in China's constitution. Of China's tens of millions of Christians, many worship in churches that are part of the Three Self-Patriotic Movement. These are state-sanctioned, legal Protestant churches overseen by the Communist Party. But many Christians choose to worship in so-called house churches, which reject state oversight. For their own protection, these churches often worship in secret and increasingly online. Well, since last year, these churches have been seen a swathe of arrests and raids. The Zion Church, one of the largest unregistered churches in China, saw 18 members arrested. Its founder, Pastor Ezra Jin, has now been released. Our Asia correspondent Helen Ann Smith's report begins with the wife of another Zion Church pastor who remains in detention. Cherry Gung fled China following her husband's arrest.
1: It has never been easy to be a Christian in China. But right now, this feels like a community besieged. Theirs is a story of pain and persistence.
2: He took my husband into prison.
1: One that the state...
3: We're pretty aware we're already being watched and followed as well.
1: ...makes difficult to tell. We'll take you to various corners of this country and for the first time to scenes of key church demolitions. We will ask what is happening to Christians in China.
4: Okay, we're going.
5: Drive, drive, drive.
1: We can't tell you exactly where this journey begins. It is safe only to say that we're in Thailand. We've come to a secluded rental house, to a scene that China sees as suburban.

0: What you're looking at is a rare thing to be able to film and document. An underground religion, a persecuted church pushing on. For many thousands of Chinese Christians, this is what Sunday service now looks like.
1: There are like more than 1,500,
2: more than 1,500 people.
1: But most of them, they won't turn on their cameras.
2: Is it a risk for people to have their cameras on in this sort of situation?
1: I think so. The ones who turn on their camera, mostly just the elder people, don't really care about that.
0: Right. Cherry is a member of Zion Church. It's a Chinese Protestant movement, unsanctioned and unaccepted. It's been years since they were allowed to worship inside a church. Now even this is a target, and she knows they're being watched.
1: Here, people are talking, oh, you are Satan, shut up. They were talking like, be faithful to Chairman Mao, faithful to CCP.
2: But your belief is that these are being posted by people who are trying to intimidate you, not just harmless members of the public.
1: Yeah.
0: But anguish lurks just below the surface. She and her son are grappling with their new reality here. Mourning the home that they fled. The people they were forced to leave. It is a grief with nowhere to turn.
1: That's in Beijing, a cafeteria. Mm. I said, why don't we have a date?
0: Most of all, she misses her husband. He's a pastor in the Zion Church. But Gao Yingjia was one of 18 church leaders arrested in October.
1: He was feeling really tired by then.
0: He's since been charged with fraud. He and others remain in detention.
1: I think they came around 2 a.m. We heard the hard knock on the door. So me and my husband put on clothes and they came downstairs. They showed a piece of paper and took my husband away.
2: What was it like?
1: Yeah, I was really terrified. As a Christian in China, we knew there would be a risk. But you can never say that you are fully prepared for this. We just don't understand why the government want to shut down the church.
0: Cherry was warned she could be next. To protect her son, she bought a ticket and fled.
2: How about your son? How is he now, and how has this last few months been for him?
1: Before we left, my son started to having nightmares. He said, Mom, will they take you away in prison as well? He got really frustrated and he cried a lot. Mom, I really miss Beijing. I miss my home. Actually, in my heart, I said, it's the same for me. I just really want to go home, go back to the normal life. But I knew at the moment we couldn't go back.
0: The arrests of Zion Church leaders were coordinated and countrywide, seemingly part of a much wider crackdown. Multiple other movements have been targeted too. Raids, arrests and detentions on a scale not seen here for years. There are tens of millions of Christians in China. Officially, they can only worship at churches affiliated and overseen by the state. And while many do, others refuse and are targets. Unregistered movements are forced underground and are known as house churches. They usually want to worship independent from the state and its rules. And that is a problem here. We wanted to understand what this all means for China's Christians. And there's no better place to do this than the province of Zhejiang and its southern city of Wenzhou. This area is sometimes called the Jerusalem of China. By some estimates, 15% of people here are Christian, and it shows. But if China says religious freedom is protected, then what is allowed? And what does that look like?
3: Looks like they've still got their Christmas decorations up.
0: We started a church with an interesting story.
3: So the sign says welcome, it's closed up. They've actually still got their Christmas tree up and we're shooting this at the beginning of June.
0: Twelve years ago, this place pushed back. There were huge protests here that fought the removal of its cross from the roof. It's a measure that's sometimes imposed. It was a fight they did not win. Today, it's an example of a registered church that abides by the rules. A national flag, CCTV, and total obedience to the state. Defiance paused, survival prioritised. Su Li Chan has worked here for nearly 25 years. He gives a sense of a healthy community, but one that knows it treads a fine line.
4: The situation regarding the removal of the cross was quite intense. There were probably several hundred people protecting it that night. The whole area was packed with people, front and back, everywhere. There were so many, it was really frightening.
3: Does the church feel like it has to be careful to obey the rules, though? Do you think the government are watching what's happening here?
4: As long as you don't openly oppose them, there aren't any issues. They often come and sit in the back to listen to the sermons. Officials from the town government do this frequently. They're quite good to us.
0: But we're interrupted by a timely demonstration of just how closely they're watched.
3: 你好,你好,你好,你好,你好,你好,你好,你好,你好,你好,你好,你好,你好,你好,你好,你好,你好,你好,你好,你好,你好,你好,你好,你好,你好,你好,你好,你好,你好,你好,你好,你好,你好,你好,你好,你好,你好,你好,你好,你好,你好,你好,你好,你好,你好,你好,你好,你好,你好,你好,你好,你好,你好,你好,你好,你好,你好,你好,你好,你好,你好,你好,你好,你好,你好,你好,你好,你好,你好,你好,你好,你好,你好,你好,你好,你好,你好,你好,你好,你好,你好,你好,你好,你好,你好,你好,你好,你好,你好,你好,你好,你好,你好,你好,你好,你好,你好,你好,你好,你好,你好,你好,你好,你好,你好,你好,你好,你好,你好,你好,你好,你好,你好,你好,你好,你好,你好,你好,你好,你好,你好,你好,你好,你好,你好,你好,你
0: less than 10 minutes.
3: Yeah.
0: We have no idea how they knew we were here. The authorities are calling him, and it's time that we left. And this experience was not a one-off. At another church known for its government approval. This time, the call takes just a matter of minutes.
5: 刚才政府里知道你们过来。
6: Just now, the government found out you were coming. The head of this church is a little scared and he wants you to leave promptly.
3: We've just been here a couple of minutes talking to the pastor. There's a real sense the government know we're here and they're getting quite nervous and they're asking us to leave.

0: We visited multiple sites in this area, asked about multiple churches. Was it very big when it was there? Before, were there more? Were there more churches in the town before?
1: 很多耶,
0: 你怎么样? Oh, no. Unease about us and our questions was the most common theme that we found. Around here, there are plenty of places where crosses clearly once stood. Plenty trying to keep a low profile. Plenty others were just too anxious to talk. Here, they simply said, these times are too sensitive. Another threat hanging over this place is church demolition. Not common, but it happens. This enormous structure, one prominent example from 2014, authorities said due to building code violations. And here more recently, the church appears to be part of a whole area cleared. These videos show the moment the Nangang church was pulled down. Believers desperately trying to stop it. Today, there is little sign it was ever there. An old people's home looks over the site. One woman tells us that a church used to be here. Another quickly tells her to be quiet. But next door we do find this, a temporary replacement, we're told. It's unclear when the new church will be built. For now, it feels like a downgrade. The overriding impression you get from being here and speaking to people in these communities is just this deep sense of nervousness, the feeling that just one step out of line could have really dire consequences. And we know that lots of churches that have been targeted in the recent crackdowns have opted to keep as low a profile as possible. So it is hard to chart just how widespread this has been. But what feels certain is that the space here to operate and worship in a way that is meaningfully independent from the Chinese Communist Party feels to have dramatically narrowed, perhaps gone altogether. So ever-present is the state paranoia about any group it does not control. Xi Jinping has made no secret of his plans to make religion more Chinese. Sinicization is an explicit directive, and tightening regulation closes the gaps. In this recent edict on online religious activities, clergy should love the motherland and uphold the leadership of the Communist Party. Churches must only use platforms that are lawfully established, and they need a specific government license. And some say, most worryingly, they must not disseminate or inculcate religious ideas among minors. Bob Fu lives in America and runs an organization that charts the persecution of Chinese Christians. His assessment of this moment is dire.
2: I think this is the worst moment since the end of the Cultural Revolution. You know, the CCP with 90 million Communist Party members with a nuclear weapon, they are living in paranoia. They would regard any organized social organization structure like as a political threat, and they're determined to eliminate it.
0: It is quite the allegation, one that China vehemently rejects. What's your response to the accusation that China is making it increasingly difficult for independent Christian movements to practice their religion?
3: The Chinese government manages religious affairs in accordance with the law and protects people's freedom of religious belief and normal religious activities. We firmly oppose interference in China's internal affairs under the pretext of the so-called religious issue.
0: Back in the Wenzhou area, we have one final stop. So this morning we've taken quite a long drive, and we've done that just to make sure that the authorities here aren't following us, aren't trailing us, and don't know that we're here. And we've done that because we're headed to what we think is going to be quite a contentious site. It's a place where, up until just a few weeks ago, there was a church, and it was a church where the elders were actively standing up to the authorities.
1: The town of Yaoyang knows the cost of defying the diktats. This was it in December. The church here reportedly rejected a Chinese flag on its premises. Soon after, its cross was forcibly removed, and wanted posters preceded the arrest of its elders. When we arrive in Yaoyang, at first it feels very business as usual, but it is not. In no time at all, it becomes clear we're being trailed. It takes us a moment to find it, but this is what they do not want us to see. The site where the church once stood, now flattened.
0: So the site where this church was taken down is literally just up here. There's lots of police. We're pretty aware we're already being watched and followed as well.
1: Extreme measures were taken to prevent locals filming what happened here. We were no exception.
4: Yeah, they're coming out to us now.
5: Okay.
4: Jump in the back.
5: Okay, we're going.
4: Drive.
0: I think we should go, guys, if we can.
4: Can we go?
1: Authorities did not respond when we asked why they demolished the church. The response here says plenty.
0: As we got back in our car, it's now being surrounded by probably half a dozen people, and we're not being allowed to leave.
1: It is the clearest demonstration of how sensitive this has become. For this family, there is at least some safety abroad. But their ordeal is far from over. China insists that religion here is free. It's a claim that's hard to square with what we have found. While some are happy to worship alongside state wishes, it feels others are at something of a standstill, caught up in a paralysis of fear, control, and clampdown. The incredible might of this state that feels it must be almighty.
6: This is Sky News Today. Coming up, more on Prince Harry's trip to the UK this week and his crushing defeat in the High Court.

0: Prince Harry has wrapped up his visit to the UK. He had travelled from the US to promote the countdown to the Invictus Games next week. There was also news of a crushing defeat for the prince from the High Court. One success was the king finally meeting his grandchildren after 4 years. Sky's Lisa Holland reports.
1: Harry, still the joker, in his element at the end of what has been a turbulent and in part disastrous week for the prince. Say hello to Meghan, the prince was told. His wife's absence noted after the failure to resolve an ongoing security row meant no public appearances in the UK for the Duchess of Sussex, an issue he said to find deeply frustrating.
2: Anybody else want to come and sit over here?
1: We were given special access to two of the prince's happier engagements of the week. In Birmingham, meeting staff who treat injured service personnel at the Queen Elizabeth Hospital and Fisher House, where accommodation is provided for their families.
3: To see the stuff what he's been going through, it's hard because they don't know him like we do. And if other people just seen him the way we did, they'd have a different look on him.
1: Prince Harry travelled from his home in America to promote the countdown to the Invictus Games in Birmingham next year for injured service men and women. The event was spectacularly overshadowed by news of a crushing defeat from the High Court. The Duke lost a privacy case against the publishers of the Daily Mail over allegations of phone hacking, probably marking the end of his long-running legal campaign against British tabloid practices.
4: Today, in what was a momentous victory for the Mail, the High Court dismissed every single one of the 97 claims. That is an overwhelming vindication of our journalism. Poor Harry. I feel sorry for the way a confused and angry young man has been drawn into this case. The bitter irony is that his mother, Diana, liked the Mail.
1: For the Sussexes, no longer working royals, there was also a highly anticipated and private meeting at Highgrove House with the King and Queen. We don't know how it went, but it was the first time the monarch had seen his grandchildren, Archie and Lilibet, for 4 years. Harry's rollercoaster week had begun with awkward claims and counterclaims over whether Buckingham Palace had gone back on an invitation for his family to stay there. In the event, they stayed elsewhere. It was a bumpy start to a trip which Harry's supporters would argue ended on a high for the prince. Thriving amongst the causes he remains passionate about. Lisa Holland, Sky News.
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0: Well, heatwave conditions look set to continue in parts of the south all week, but a northeasterly wind means we won't see the extremes of recent days. Today, southern Britain will be very warm to hot again, with the southwest reaching the low 30s Celsius, but it'll be less hot elsewhere and cool near many North Sea coasts. A stiff wind in the south will temper the heat there too, but will bring a risk of gales to exposed coasts and hills. Most places will have almost unbroken sunshine through the second half of the afternoon, but central and eastern Scotland will be cloudier, although with sunny spells for most. Now, some eastern coasts there may stay rather grey, though. It'll remain mainly dry and clear overnight and windy in the south, but eastern Britain will see patchy cloud returning. Monday looks mostly dry and sunny after low cloud in the east burns off inland, but the southwest may see a few possibly thundery showers later. It'll be very warm in the windy south, but less hot than recently.
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0: Watching Sky News, coming up, the latest from the police investigation on the murder of former MP Anne Widdecombe. We'll have all the very latest for you on that and more at the top of the hour.

0: Hello, this is Sky News Today with me, Simon Mawson. It is 3 o'clock, the headlines. A 28-year-old is arrested in South Yorkshire in connection with the murder of Anne Widdecombe, who was found dead at her home on Thursday.
1: At this stage, there is nothing to suggest that it was politically motivated.
0: Also ahead, the US launches fresh strikes against Iran as President Trump is adamant the Strait of Hormuz is open for business. The Three Lions roar into the World Cup semi-finals as Jude Bellingham scores the double to beat Norway in extra time. Fans celebrated across the country. Argentina now stand between England and a place in next week's final. And we'll take a look at the highs and lows of a turbulent week back in the UK for Prince Harry. Good afternoon. Police investigating the murder of Anne Widdecombe say they have arrested a 28-year-old white British man in Rotherham in South Yorkshire. At a news conference a little earlier, they confirmed there is no suggestion that the death of the former MP was terror-related or had a political motivation. They're not looking for anyone else in connection with the case.
1: Ms. Widdecombe's family have been informed of the update and continue to be supported by our specialist officers. Our thoughts remain with her family and friends at this incredibly difficult time. At this point, there is still no information to suggest that this is a terrorism-related incident. And at this point, we are not looking for anyone else in connection with this murder. We retain primacy of this investigation, and detectives remain open-minded about the potential motive.
0: Well, our correspondent Dan Whitehead has been following the story from Devon and sent this update.
2: The police leading this investigation have been careful. I mean, an update that we had last night was actually just saying that we've made an active decision not to release information surrounding the suspect who was arrested last night. This is the 28-year-old man who was arrested in Rotherham, as we just heard from the assistant chief constable there. There's a lot of work going on behind the scenes here, and it's worth just reflecting just how fast this has moved over the last 72 hours, really. You go back to Wednesday, so we're on day four. Wednesday is when the attack happened, 12:30, at the remote home of Anne Widdecombe on the edge of Dartmoor. She was found there nearly 24 hours later, 11:40 on Thursday, by ambulance. They alerted police. Friday morning, we learn in the public, after her family were obviously made aware. Management announced it on Friday. Tributes pour in, as we reported on here on Sky News, from the political world, from the entertainment world, friends and family. And then we were all rushed to Devon at around 3 o'clock on Friday afternoon. And that is really then when obviously the suspicion was publicised that they were now treating this as a murder inquiry, especially after she had been found with serious injuries inside her home. We then learnt in the early hours of Saturday that a man who had been arrested, this 26-year-old man from Newton Abbot, which is around 7 miles from Anne Widdecombe's home, he was released without charge, not part of this investigation, on Saturday morning. So we've had significant updates each day, the latest of which last night at midnight we learnt that a 28-year-old man from South Yorkshire had been arrested on suspicion of Anne Widdecombe's murder. Now, the briefing we've just had here at Devon and Cornwall Police HQ did give us a few extra lines. We learnt that that man was arrested in Rotherham. He was arrested by South Yorkshire Police, aided by Counterterrorism Police Northeast, although they are keen to stress that this is still not being dealt with, considered a terror incident at all. But they remain open-minded about the motive. Nothing to suggest it is politically motivated, of course, as the Assistant Chief Constable sort of leaned into there. There's a lot of speculation going on online, given the prominence of Anne Widdecombe right up to her death in politics and her political views as to whether or not that was anything to do with the motive. Not commenting on that, but not believed to be politically motivated. A few other lines, 120 reports from the public through that portal, which they have had running over the last 3 days. That may, of course, contain very significant information. They were appealing for things like doorbell footage, dash cam footage. Difficult in that area of Dartmoor, you know, where Anne Widdecombe's house was, there's probably a dozen houses immediately around it, all sort of off private driveways. And it is, you know, it is a rural area, very close to Haytor in the centre of Dartmoor. So getting that sort of footage, you would have thought, is quite difficult. But clearly, this is an investigation that has spread far beyond the border of Devon.
0: Now, the US has carried out a third round of attacks against Iran this week, targeting several locations, including missile and drone sites. Washington claims it's after Iranian forces attacked a Cyprus-flagged ship in the Strait of Hormuz. A crew member is understood to still be missing. Iran says the strait is closed until further notice, with Iran's Revolutionary Guard saying they've targeted US sites across the region. Well, Donald Trump's responded to those claims today, denying the strait is closed. He was speaking on NBC's Meet the Press.
3: It's open. We bombed the hell out of them last night. They're very, very evil and sick people. We had meetings with them for the last day. They agreed to a deal yesterday, a perfect deal for us. No nuclear, no this, no that, no nothing. They gave up everything. Mm-hmm. And then after that, they left the room. And then within an hour, they launched a drone at a ship. I said, you people are sick. You're sick people. And so it's one of those things.
0: And the military analyst Sean Bell joins me in the studio now. Sean, there was this memorandum which we thought would be a ceasefire that was signed on the 17th of June. That's quite a while ago now. And yet now we're seeing this escalation seemingly pretty out of control. What's going on?
4: Yeah, I mean, the big hope wasn't there. The 17th of June, it was a sort of 30-day, 60-day ceasefire. Basically, everybody sort of felt this was the peace deal. In fact, it's nothing more than a memorandum of understanding. It's a statement of intent. Doesn't really carry any details, but of course I carry around a copy with me, which is a bit sad, but because it's so important to actually know the details in there, because it was designed as a vague document. Now it's being interpreted very differently. What's been interesting last week is that the very fact of what's been the catalyst of the problems in a series of strikes by America has been Iran attacking shipping, going through the Strait of Hormuz, which all sounds a bit weird. The most recent one is the MV Galaxy, mm-hmm. that was struck just on the southern route. The Iranians claimed that it was being escorted by the Americans. We've got a map somewhere that shows exactly, there we go, just on the right-hand side of Iman there, because it was actually pursuing that route. The ship itself was struck, there was a fire, the crew got off. We understand they've been rescued. Well, 23 have been rescued. There's still one missing, as we understand. But as soon as that happened, of course, that prompted Central Command America to launch not 1, 2, 10, but 140 different targets were struck. It's the third series of strikes. Central Command released a load of video footage, and there's quite a lot of it there. And it seems there's a lot of missile, drone launchers, strikes, communications, the classic list of things the Americans claim they're striking. I suspect what's happening is America's using its satellites and radar imagery to watch, and as soon as Iran launches anything, they now know where they can target. But of course, within hours of that, then you prompt the Iranians then do a whole series of attacks. This time, though, they haven't attacked the energy infrastructure of their neighbours. What they seem to be doing is striking across a whole bundle of the American military strikes over the region, sites over the region, like in the UAE, the Al Dafra Air Base, there's the Al Udeid Air Base in Qatar, there's the US Naval Facility in Bahrain. All of those, though, there were three civilian casualties, we understand, but that was from debris falling from the sky, including one child there. But the big picture here is President Trump has said the ceasefire is over. The whole military stuff seems to be escalating. And although Iran has said, right, we've closed the Strait of Hormuz now after last night's escapades, Donald Trump's come straight back in very recently, said, no, the Strait of Hormuz is open. I'm not sure either is actually strictly true.
0: Yeah, it's very messy. Both sides would want the Strait of Hormuz to be open, we assume. And that's the first phase of this memorandum of understanding. Why is it proving so tricky to make it work?
4: Yeah, I mean, the difficult thing was always the nuclear part of it, wasn't it? The Strait of Hormuz, both sides wanted open, so this should be relatively simple. The memorandum of understanding was designed to give incentives to Iran, so if they behave well, they would actually have more money flowing, sanctions would be released, whatever. But actually, the important one is Clause 5. I think we've got a copy of it here, that of the Memorandum of Understanding, because it actually says that Iran will, here we go, Iran will make arrangements, make best efforts for the safe passage. And it's specifically, if you read that objectively, it means that Iran is responsible for looking after the straight safe passage. Now, they know
0: you would think.
4: Well, they know there's a minefield there. Therefore, they've said you've got to go up north through Larak Island. And then it also says a bit later that actually once 30 days is up, they'll start demining operations. And once the straits is cleared, Oman and Iran will talk to each other. And as long as it's within international law, they'll agree how it's going to be run into the future. All seems pretty sensible. So why is America keep throwing a thorn in the side of this? Why do they keep running the corridor of the southern route when clearly Iran is meant to be responsible? Well, part of that appears to be that having signed this MOU as a generic document, America's now gone, oh, no, we don't want Iran to actually be controlling the Strait of Hormuz. We are also controlling it. We're going to open this southern route. The trouble is, however much military escort they put around these commercial vessels, it's very difficult to stop a drone coming in. And it's the insurance that controls the commercial vessels, not the military. And therefore, it's been very effective at closing it. I think that the big challenge when you slip back from this is President Trump is evidently getting incredibly frustrated at this. This should be the easy bit of it. It shouldn't be the difficult bit of it. And actually, who'd have thought when his military have absolutely devastated the Iranian military? And yet here we are today with Iran increasingly emboldened. They've got leverage. They've got control of the Strait of Hormuz. And President Trump doesn't seem to know where to turn next.
0: Yeah. For now, military analyst Sean Bell, thank you. Some of today's other news for you now. And the Metropolitan Police say a 24-year-old woman has died after being stabbed in West London. The victim was found inside a property in Hayes this morning. A man in his 20s was also discovered outside on Uxbridge Road with stab injuries. Police say a 44-year-old man's been arrested on suspicion of murder. Two people have been killed and four others injured in a shooting near a street festival in Toronto. Police initially warned of

0: to make a change as England build towards the home Ashes next summer. They lost 8 of their last 12 tests. Turning our attention to the World Cup now, and England have secured their place among the final four teams. It was Jude Bellingham who secured the win, scoring both of England's goals, the second during a nail-biting extra time, sending Erling Haaland's Norway home. But while the country celebrated, manager Thomas Tuchel seemed less than pleased with the performance, describing the win as lucky. Our sports correspondent Rob Harris reports from Miami.
1: In the end, in these moments, you can forget how grueling it all was. Instead, the chance to soak in another England fight back. More brilliance from Jude Bellingham. And the fans who carried them into the semi-finals. In the heat and humidity of Miami, these were their most difficult conditions of the World Cup. And it was even more difficult after this. Whether Andreas Schjelderup intended this as a shot didn't matter. It went in, and Norway were leading. And there was another anxious moment for Jordan Pickford, before perfection from Bellingham. Stepping up whenever England are stumbling. Harry Kane can be relied on for goals too, but the captain was offside just before half-time. Norway rely on Erling Haaland to menace defences, but this isn't allowed. And pushing Elliot Anderson before the corner meant this goal was ruled out. They pushed for a winner, but couldn't prevent extra time. Everyone was drained, but Bellingham is a force, alert and ready to pounce. Finally, they were in front, and the frustration of a denied penalty was overcome to hold on. But the 2-1 win alone not satisfying a manager with high standards.
2: The belief and to overcome adversity and to dig in and find ways to win is on the absolutely highest level. They cannot get enough praise for that. But I'm also a football coach and I think we can play better. In general, I think it was not a high-level game.
1: That didn't go down well with his match winner.
3: Or maybe he doesn't know what it's like to play in those kind of conditions against Erling Haaland, Odegaard, Nusash, Sorloth. You know, that's not an easy team to play against. So, you know, I think we've tried to create a positive environment. We should continue that going into the final four. I can't speak highly enough for the lads. You're not going to win every game popping the ball and making 1,000 passes. Sometimes you have to win dirty, and we've done that again tonight.
4: It was really good, and I think he saved the day.
5: He's absolutely classic. He's going to win it for us. He's coming home.
6: You know, there's belief in the players, there's belief in the stands. Even when you're not playing well, it still feels like we're going to find a way, and that proved it as well.
7: Where would England be without Jude Bellingham? Probably not still in this World Cup. He scored 6 goals to lead them into the semi-finals, where they'll play Argentina.
1: Their quarter-final against Switzerland was also energy-sapping. Alexis McAllister's opener was cancelled out by Dan Ndoye. In extra time, Julian Alvarez's stunner restored the lead, and Lautaro Martinez completed a 3-1 win for the holders. Lionel Messi and co await England in Atlanta on Wednesday. A third World Cup semi-final since 1966 for the Three Lions, one step closer to ending 60 years of hurt. Rob Harris, Sky News, Miami.
0: Sky's Phoebe Southworth has been at a children's football tournament in Hayes.
8: When we spoke to fans yesterday about how they thought the Norway match would go, most yesterday were very confident that we were going to get past that deadly striker, Haaland. And of course, Jude Bellingham did twice. Well, today, a lot of these kids here have been up all night watching the game, which went on for a long time last night. It was a classic England comeback, wasn't it? But we can talk now to some Brookhouse players. There's a big tournament going on here today, more than 1,000 children. Guys, we want to know what's going to happen on Wednesday with Argentina, don't we? What's your name, my love?
9: Samuel.
8: Samuel, who do you think's going to win on Wednesday and what's the score going to be?
9: I think England's going to win and I think it's going to be 3-2.
8: 3-2 to England, amazing. And who's your favourite player?
10: Harry Kane.
8: You like Harry Kane, amazing. What about you, what's your name?
10: Ali.
8: Ali. What do you think the score's going to be on Wednesday? Do you think we can get a few goals?
11: I think it would be 2-2 and on penalties we would win 5-2.
8: Oh my God, that's a lot of goals. We're going to be

0: exciting game if that's the case, isn't it? What about you? What's your name, Susan?
1: Reggie.
0: Reggie, did you watch the game last night? How did you find it?
1: I found it quite nail-biting, but we got there in the end.
0: We did get there in the end, and there was that. What did you think about that? Did you watch the big push from Haaland? He got in trouble for that, didn't he? What did you think about that? It was a bit mad, wasn't it? He was being really naughty there, wasn't he? What do you think the score is going to be on Wednesday?
1: 2-1.
0: 2-1? OK, I think it's pretty resolute here. I think a lot of these guys think we're going to win. Confidence still sky high. A few bleary eyes because most people have been up all night watching the game. It went on a long time, didn't it? But lots of excitement here. And we're going to be tracking how these guys do during today in what is kind of like their own mini World Cup, really.
2: This is Sky News Today coming up. Prince Harry has been in town. He's been meeting Invictus Games participants and people who take care of ex-servicemen in the countdown to the Invictus.

0: Returning now to the latest on the investigation into the murder of Anne Widdecombe, and police say they have arrested a 28-year-old man in Rotherham in South Yorkshire. Detectives say there is nothing to suggest it was politically motivated, adding that they're not looking for anyone else in connection with her death. My colleague Rob Powell spoke to former Detective Chief Superintendent Roy McComb from the policing operation around the investigation.
1: So legally, they have arrested him under the Police and Criminal Evidence Act, and that means that the police have 24 hours from the point of his detention before they either have to release him or seek an extension to his detention of a further 12 hours up to 36. That can be ultimately extended up to 96 hours with the authority of a court. It's interesting the fact that he's been arrested in South Yorkshire. What we don't know is whether he is from the South Yorkshire area or has simply left the local area in Devon and Cornwall and has travelled to South Yorkshire potentially to evade detection. So there's a number of lines of inquiry the police will be undertaking in relation to his movements, his activity, where he was when he was arrested, if it's his family home, what information or evidence may be present in his home. That'll be the subject of a fairly rigorous forensic search. When he was arrested, even though there has been a delay of a couple of days since the apparent timeline of the murder, he will be subject to forensic examination to see if the police can find evidence on his body, perhaps hair transfers, blood, some type of DNA transmitted from the actual act of committing the murder. All of that will be consideration. And that's why when the Chief Constable is talking about the police investigation moving at lightning pace, what you don't see is the vast amount of activity that the police are doing that is not seen in the public domain, but is happening at this time around forensic evidence, CCTV evidence, other types of digital evidence is being gathered. The movements of this individual will be critical to the police investigation, and they are speaking with confidence about the investigation, which I think is quite telling.
2: We heard Devon and Cornwall police there saying that counter-terror officers were involved in Yorkshire, but this wasn't being treated as terror-linked. Why would they be involved and yet this is not being treated as terror? What might the explanation be there?
1: The first thing to remember is, policing is largely a national construct. It may be operated and delivered in regions, in counties and cities, but largely they work very closely together. So when one organisation, one part of the policing family needs the support of its colleagues in another part of the policing family, then they come to their aid. So what I think has happened is not that this is a declaration of a terrorist incident, but they've simply called upon the greater tactical capabilities of the counter-terrorism unit that is operating in the northeast of England to bring in specialist equipment, perhaps to conduct a rapid search, a rapid breach. Perhaps they've used firearms officers because of a level of risk posed from the investigation to date. So I wouldn't read too much into the fact that they're using counter-terrorism officers, other than I think they're using them for a tactical benefit for the investigation rather than an investigative benefit at this time.
0: Some breaking news to bring you. A North Wales Fire Service has declared a major incident as they're tackling a large-scale wildfire on Conwy Mountain, close to Sucknant Pass. They say that firefighters are at the scene working in challenging conditions to contain the fire and protect surrounding communities, property, infrastructure and environment. They've sent us this picture. They say that due to the size and complexity of the incident, operations are expected to continue for some time. Residents in nearby communities in Dunvey, Gerville, Chi and Penmanmoa are being advised to keep their windows and doors closed if affected by smoke and seek medical advice if they experience breathing difficulties. They're also asking anyone driving in the area or planning to go towards the area to try to avoid it, but also expect delays should you be heading that way. They of course remind us that wildfires can spread rapidly, particularly during periods of hot, dry and windy weather, and they're asking everyone to act responsibly, avoiding the use of disposable barbecues and being careful when they extinguish cigarettes, and of course call 999 if you see anything. Now, Prince Harry has wrapped up his visit to the UK. He had travelled from the US to promote the countdown to the Invictus Games next year. The event, though, is slightly overshadowed by news of a crushing defeat from the High Court. Sky's Lisa Holland reports.
3: Harry, still the joker, in his element at the end of what has been a turbulent and, in part, disastrous week for the Prince.
4: Say hello to Meghan.
5: Sorry, was only me.
3: Say hello to Meghan, the Prince was told. His wife's absence noted after the failure to resolve an ongoing security row meant no public appearances in the UK for the Duchess of Sussex, an issue he said to find deeply frustrating.
5: Anybody else want to come and sit?
3: We were given special access to two of the Prince's happier engagements of the week. In Birmingham, meeting staff who treat injured service personnel at the Queen Elizabeth Hospital and Fisher House, where accommodation is provided for their families.
6: To see the stuff what he's been going through, it's hard because they don't know him like we do. And if other people just seen him the way we did, they'd have a different look on it.
3: Prince Harry travelled from his home in America to promote the countdown to the Invictus Games in Birmingham next year for injured service men and women. The event was spectacularly overshadowed by news of a crushing defeat from the High Court. The Duke lost a privacy case against the publishers of the Daily Mail over allegations of phone hacking, probably marking the end of his long-running legal campaign against British tabloid practices.
7: Today, in what was a momentous victory for the Mail, the High Court dismissed every single one of the 97 claims. That is an overwhelming vindication of our journalism. Poor Harry. I feel sorry for the way a confused and angry young man has been drawn into this case. The bitter irony is that his mother, Diana, liked the Mail.
3: For the Sussexes, no longer working royals, there was also a highly anticipated and private meeting at Highgrove House with the King and Queen. We don't know how it went, but it was the first time the monarch had seen his grandchildren, Archie and Lilibet, for 4 years. Harry's rollercoaster week had begun with awkward claims and counterclaims over whether Buckingham Palace had gone back on an invitation for his family to stay there. In the event, they stayed elsewhere. It was a bumpy start to a trip, which Harry's supporters would argue ended on a high for the Prince. Thriving amongst the causes he remains passionate about. Lisa Holland, Sky News.
0: Firefighters in southern Spain are making progress at containing a deadly wildfire in Andalusia. At least 12 people have been killed, and that number is expected to rise, with more than 20 people still missing. People who were evacuated from their homes have now been given the all clear to return. Our Europe correspondent Alistair Bunkle has sent us this update from the village of Bedar, one of the worst affected areas.
8: The good news is that the fire didn't spread any further overnight, and at 11 o'clock this morning, officials said that it was now stabilised. So we've come back to the village of Bedar, which is kind of the centre of the forest fire, and the hills, as you can see, all around it, now charred black. Mostly, it's a very different picture from when we were up yesterday, here yesterday. There are no helicopters in the air dropping water, for example. The emergency service presence is much, much lower. You can see just in front of us, there is a bit still smouldering. But, you know, that is pretty much all the smoke, actually, to be honest, that we've seen. It does look as though they have got it under control. And what's kind of amazing, coming up here, and I've covered a few wildfires, and they're a total lottery as to where they spread to, dependent on the winds. But what is kind of amazing here is actually the properties, and we've been driving around this area for half an hour or so, and we haven't seen, and it's, you know, you can't be exact, but we haven't seen a property that we think is really damaged at all. I mean, if you just take, I mean, look at these burnt cacti here, and then look here, for example, just as an example, the plants here burning, there's a little bit of smouldering here, and then you go up the sort of steps, and the house behind it, and the house to the left of it, the houses on the hills, surrounded by charred ground, but themselves still standing and still seemingly undamaged. So they have given the green light for people to return here throughout the day, and they will do. And people, of course, evacuated in the panic, in the rush of when the fire was burning at its strongest on Thursday night. And they don't know what they're going to find. But it does look as though the fire brigade have done a very good job in not just containing the fire and putting it out, but making sure that it hasn't ripped through the village of Bedar and also hasn't really touched many of the houses around here.
0: Let's take a look at the forecast for you now.
4: You're looking happy.
9: Well, the forecast looks good.
4: So you've sorted the travel insurance then?
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0: Well, parts of the south can expect heatwave conditions through to next weekend, but a northeasterly wind means we won't see the extremes of recent days. There'll be a mostly warm, dry and sunny end to the afternoon, although it'll be rather grey near some eastern Scottish coast, but it'll be windy in the south. Risk of gales over coasts and hills there.
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0: Watching Sky News with me, Simon Mawson. Coming up after the break, we've got all the highlights from this week on The World with Yalda Hecker.

0: Welcome to this week's Highlights of the World with me, Yalda Hakim. It's been another week dominated by Donald Trump, who turned up at the NATO summit in Turkey with plenty to say to his allies, not much of it music to their ears. On Iran, an announcement that the ceasefire is over for now with new airstrikes from both sides. And for Ukraine, the promise of more military aid. I spoke to John Finer, who was a senior national security advisor to Joe Biden until he left the White House, about Donald Trump's options in Iran.
1: So I think we're learning a lesson we should have already known, which is that when you launch an unnecessary war, a war that you choose, and it doesn't go well, which they tend not to when they're wars of choice, often the peace also does not go very well. And in this case, the diplomacy to try to end the war was handled fairly amateurishly by people who were part-time diplomats, not full-time experts. And the result was a document, a ceasefire, that is not clear the two sides actually had a meeting of the minds and understood exactly what had been agreed in the same way. And so I think you're going to see a period for the foreseeable future in which there are these periodic skirmishes, rhetorical clashes like the one that took place today. And the war will be over in the sense that we will not go back to full-scale conflict, but not over in the sense that we are not going to go back to the way things were before.
0: A lot of analysts I've spoken to have said, you know, Iran doesn't necessarily have the upper hand. But when you see them again today threatening to close the Strait of Hormuz, and we know this is, for the president, this is something he doesn't want to see happening, given the impact it has on the global economy. They, on some level, do have the upper hand, do they not?
1: To me, it just depends by what you mean by the upper hand. Because if you mean militarily, could Iran win a fight with the United States military? They obviously can't. Iran suffered significantly greater military losses than the United States did in the course of the conflict, although the losses to the United States were more significant than the U.S. government revealed. But if you mean who can weather pain, who can tolerate the pain of conflict and economic pain better, the United States or Iran, I think Iran rightly believes that they are better positioned to withstand that pain. Remember, when the war ended, quote unquote, and President Trump went out and said, we have a ceasefire, and he was asked why did he bring this war to an end when he didn't get the sorts of concessions on the nuclear program that he had demanded under a total surrender scenario, he said, I don't want to be Herbert Hoover. I don't want to be a president who presides over a period of massive economic dislocation, maybe even depression in the United States, which was an acknowledgement that Iran has the ability to hurt the United States economically. And that has not changed.
0: And of course, you know, you talked about the fact that this is a war of choice for the United States, and we know that it isn't for Iran. This is it's about survival of the regime, and for them, winning meant being able to just stand and survive.
1: Yes, absolutely. And one of the things we're learning, not just in Iran, but also on the battlefield in Ukraine, is that a country that is attacked, that faces an existential threat, even if from a bigger, more powerful, ostensibly adversary, is more motivated to fight and tends to be more willing to go further to try to achieve its own survival. And the standard for survival for Iran in this conflict was relatively low. Continue the regime. That is basically the standard they set, and they have met that standard.
0: You were involved in the JCPOA, the nuclear agreement under the Obama administration. I mean, in the end, that was dead in the water. We can now see that Donald Trump's MOU is very thin and bare. What do you think, from your experience, I mean, where do the two sides need to get so that this doesn't become the new normal where we are currently?
1: So I think the problem is, diplomatically, we're basically back to where we were before the war, except so many things have changed. Now Iran has this new tool that it can use, this new leverage that it has over the global economy by closing the strait. But we're back to where we were before the war in the sense that Iran has actually not made any meaningful diplomatic concessions when it comes to its nuclear program. That was sort of relegated to phase two of the discussions, of the negotiations. My view is we'll probably never get to a phase two of the nuclear deal. Iran does not seem inclined to make the kinds of concessions that would be required to get phase two completed, where Iran would get this massive reconstruction fund, $300 billion, where Iran would get actually all U.S. sanctions lifted. Something the Trump administration put on the table that was never even contemplated under the JCPOA, under the Iran nuclear deal that President Obama did. At no point were American businesses authorized to do commercial activity in Iran, and if we got to phase two of the Trump deal, that would be allowed. But I don't think we're ever going to get there, in part because Iran wants to keep this nuclear card in its back pocket. It's not seeking a weapon, but it wants to retain the ability to pursue that option. largely because countries that have a nuclear weapon do not tend to be attacked in a way that Iran was. So if anything, they are now more motivated to potentially down the road seek a weapon, I believe, than they were before the war.
0: Well, during the NATO summit, there was also what looked like a significant development in the war in Ukraine. President Zelensky has been pleading with the US for months for permission to manufacture the American Patriot missile defense system. And in Ankara, Donald Trump appeared to grant that wish. So how big a setback could that be for President Putin? I got reaction from the former Russian Prime Minister, Mikhail Kasyanov.
2: The situation is being changed. It's being changed, and the so-called, as in Moscow they say, the spirit of Anchorage, which they always wanted to be implemented. Nobody knows what it was, but they were dreaming about this. But today, of course, all these hopes that Donald Trump will continue praising Zelensky, all those hopes disappeared. And now I think just nervousness is growing in Moscow, and especially as Donald Trump promised today just to pass on just license to produce missiles for Patriot systems, which is very important for Ukraine. And I think Ukraine and all us in Europe should be happy just, again, Donald Trump reconfirmed, I would say, consistent support of Ukraine. That is absolutely the great signal to Putin.
0: How do you think Putin is reading this now? Because there's been so much debate over the course of the last 3-4 years about whether Ukraine could use Western, especially American military hardware, to strike deep inside Russia.
2: Exactly.
0: That has shifted and changed. Ukraine
2: exactly.
0: is doing that almost every other day.
2: Yeah.
0: How is Putin reading this, do you think?
2: Yeah, that's already, I would put this way, that the whole situation started to change in Russia. And Western pressure and consistent support of Ukraine and problems inside Russia, Putin started pressing internet access, and he touched the part of population which we can get called middle class, people living in big cities. Before, they lived as nothing happening around. Special operation, whatever emergency things doing, and some special people just dealing with this. Now, because of the strikes, war came to territory of Russia, even to Moscow, and pressing on these ordinary people who were just keeping, just I would say, closing their eyes and not wanting to understand in reality what's going on. Their government killing civilians, etc., etc. Now they started criticizing, even people loyal to Putin started criticizing him for all this pressure inside. Now just problems with the gasoline, additional impetus on this.
0: As you say, he's cut the internet. The population is starting to feel the drone strikes on Moscow, on St. Petersburg. Mm-hmm. It's come to their cities. The gasoline prices have gone up. The economy, the West wanted it to collapse. It hasn't, but it's not doing as well as it has in previous years. Do you think Vladimir Putin is personally starting to feel the pressure?
2: Absolutely. I think Mr. Putin wants to end the war. But he was dreaming and continued to dream that his conditions could be accepted. But his conditions of ending the war, it means capitulation of Ukraine. What he wanted, just Donald Trump to praise Zelensky, it didn't happen. Now, 4 years, sanctions imposed, and economy started to degrade. In fact, we already have 2 quarters of the stagnation in the economy, and Putin understands this. And the deficit is growing, not terribly, it's not dramatic yet, but problems growing every day. That's why, and he also, additionally, he has a lack of manpower. Now he cannot replace all these not recoverable losses in the battlefield. And this is a growing problem on all directions. That's why I think Mr. Putin wants to end the war. If the West, and what would happen in Ankara, that if the United States stay together with European allies and continue pressing Putin, we can dream and could expect that in a few months, maybe by the end of this year, Putin would start giving concessions.
0: You know a very different Vladimir Putin, a very
2: Absolutely.
0: Much younger Vladimir Putin. Sort of his approach to the West was very, very different from the man that you probably see today.
2: Yes, and that time, just when we worked together, we had excellent relations with Europe. We have excellent relations with the United States. We were dreaming just to be, I personally, just being a second person in the country, I publicly saying I was dreaming just that Russia soon would be a full-fledged member of NATO. Putin just in more softer way said, I don't exclude. But that was just expectations. And then Putin started to change. And in fact, he wanted to be seen as devoted to democratic principles, but appeared to be KGB agent, couldn't be changed. And now it's real Putin.
0: Coming up on this week's Highlights from the World with me, Yalda Hekim. We'll hear from the UN High Commissioner for Refugees, who's in Afghanistan to witness a growing humanitarian crisis.

0: As NATO leaders met in Turkey this week, one subject that didn't make it onto the main agenda was the situation in Afghanistan. It was the theatre for a 20-year military operation by NATO before the Taliban took back control in 2021. That was followed by a worsening of the humanitarian situation in the region and a severe crackdown of the rights of women and girls inside the country. I spoke to the UN High Commissioner for Refugees, Barham Saleh, who has recently visited Kabul to assess the scale of the problems facing the country. I asked him what he'd seen.
1: I'm really so pained to see that this country, after decades of conflict and violence and wars, but also in the money that has poured into this country in the billions, if not trillions, yet you see very little infrastructure, you see very little basic services across the country. The humanitarian situation is serious, is dire, and especially in the context that since 2023, nearly 6 million Afghanis have returned, some of whom have returned under adverse conditions from neighboring countries. We expect this year another 2 to 2.5 million people returning. This is anywhere from 15% to 20% of the population of Afghanistan that are being added to the demography of the country. And it is a strain on the resources, is a strain on the basic, very limited infrastructure that exists. And it poses many social and economic, and I would say even security situation in the future.
0: Yes, when you talk about millions and millions of people in the last few years returning to the country, you know, there's been very little attention given to that because they're coming from neighboring Pakistan, Iran. Just talk us through that. You've talked about the challenges that the state faces, you know, already a very weak and fragile nation run by an insurgency-turned government, which frankly has been shunned by the outside world. And then on top of that, as you say, millions of people being pushed out from those neighboring countries back onto a country that was already struggling. Just help us understand the integration. Where are these people living? Are they living and staying with family members? Have other camps been developed and popped up? Because, as you say, it's not a small number. We're talking about, you know, several million people.
1: Of course, the conditions are dire, are serious. UNHCR is trying to help with humanitarian assistance, also in partnering with other UN agencies like UNDP, private sector, other international organizations. We're trying to create conditions for these communities to create, to have jobs, to access small entrepreneurships. But I have to admit, the scale of resources available to us to deal with the challenge is rather limited. Putting things in context, on one hand, against the backdrop of the horrendous last few decades that Afghanistan gone through, the last couple of years have seen, quote, relative stability in this country. This is, again, we can all debate the limitations of the situations, but this stability also offers opportunities to making sure that things are pushed and engaged in a way that will lead to better situation. We have had conversations with the de facto authorities here, asserting that there needs to be real changes, certainly with regard to the situation of women and girls. No development in a society can take place with marginalizing half of your society. Access to education remains crucial. The de facto authorities are keen to see international support coming in, but this will also require them collaborating and making sure that they are offering the environment that is inclusive, that is encouraging of that type of engagement. Ignoring the situation in Afghanistan and wishing for the best is not the way forward. What happens in Afghanistan does not stay here. This country has gone through so much trauma over the last four decades. But with engagement, we hope that the international community can also help this direction forward to making sure that Afghanistan does not slide back to a situation of anarchy and instability that we have witnessed in the past.
0: High Commissioner Saleh, you say you've spoken to the de facto government in the country. You've laid out, what they need to do on their part to create a more inclusive society, including allowing women and girls to operate within the country, go back to school, go to universities, be part of the workforce. And this has been a demand of the international community for the last 4 years since the Taliban takeover. Do you get the sense that they are finally listening and understanding, or do you think it's going to continue to be quite tricky navigating that, both from agencies like yours and from within, from the Taliban themselves?
1: Alexander De Croo, the administrator of UNDP, and myself have had, I would say, very direct and very frank conversations with our interlocutors. Been very clear about what is needed for us to be able to deliver. You cannot have prosperity and development in any society by marginalizing half of your society. That simply cannot happen. You cannot help the education system with girls being excluded from higher education, to say the least. So many other issues, and there are many other issues relating to the neighborhood. I've been speaking to the neighbors while here in Kabul as well about some of the dynamics that is ongoing. Again, I would say there is a lot of issues that needs attention. I believe it's important that the international community remains engaged.
0: That's a much anticipated movie adaptation of The Odyssey featuring several A-list stars.
2: I could take the throne.
3: They're not giving up power to you or Odysseus.
0: The film, based on Homer's epic poem, stars Matt Damon as Odysseus and tells the story of his long, perilous journey home after the Trojan War. It also stars Brits Tom Holland and Robert Pattinson and is directed by Sir Christopher Nolan. Sky's Katie Spencer caught up with the stars on the red carpet.
4: You gods don't speak in ways.
5: The movie felt more like an expedition than a film a lot of the time, because we were just out there in the elements. And then Chris trying to do this all on IMAX, which had never been done, was technically really challenging. So it just took so much coordination and so many really incredible people just pushing themselves past where they thought they'd go. No, there's incredible creative freedom with Chris. He's interesting. He's almost like an independent filmmaker, but he's working at this incredible scale. So he'll gather all the elements that he needs, but then he discovers it in real time through the performance, through what he sees. And so it's this very free, wonderful creative experience.
6: It's very human, The Odyssey. I think it's endured for so long because there are things in it that we can all relate to, you know, a feeling or a desire to belong, love, loyalty, consequences for your actions. And I think what Chris has done, which is a testament to who he is as a filmmaker, is he's made it so accessible. You know, a lot of the times these classics, these epics, we speak with these kind of phony English accents and the orchestra is swelling to the emotional moments. And I think he's taken that concept and flipped it on its head. So I think when audiences see this movie, especially younger audiences, they'll see something really fresh and unique. And hopefully it resonates with them as much as it did with us making it.
0: That's it for this week's Highlights of the World. The show will be back on Monday at 9 p.m. See you then.

0: Hello, this is Sky News Today with me, Simon Mawson. It is 4 o'clock, the headlines. A 28-year-old has been arrested in South Yorkshire in connection with the murder of Anne Widdicombe in Devon, who was found at her home on Thursday.
1: At this stage, there is nothing to suggest that it was politically motivated.
0: The US launches fresh strikes against Iran as President Trump is adamant the Strait of Hormuz is open for business. The Three Lions roar into the World Cup semi-finals as Jude Bellingham scores the double to beat Norway in extra time. Fans celebrated across the country, Argentina. Now stand between England and a place in next week's final. And anyone for tennis? Kate and William take Charlotte and George to Wimbledon for the men's final. Good afternoon. Police investigating the murder of Anne Widdicombe say they've arrested a 28-year-old white British man in Rotherham in South Yorkshire. At a news conference a little earlier, they said there is no suggestion that the death of the former MP was terror-related or had a political motivation. And officers say they're not looking for anyone else in connection with the case.
1: Ms. Widdicombe's family have been informed of the updates and continue to be supported by our specialist officers. Our thoughts remain with her family and friends at this incredibly difficult time. At this point, there is still no information to suggest that this is a terrorism-related incident, and at this point, we are not looking for anyone else in connection with this murder. We retain primacy of this investigation, and detectives remain open-minded about the potential motive.
0: Well, our correspondent Dan Whitehead has been following the story from Devon and has this update.
2: The police leading this investigation have been careful. I mean, an update that we had last night was actually just saying that we've made an active decision not to release information surrounding the suspect who was arrested last night. This is the 28-year-old man who was arrested in Rotherham, as we just heard from the assistant chief constable there. There's a lot of work going on behind the scenes here, and it's worth just reflecting just how fast this has moved over the last 72 hours, really. You go back to Wednesday, so we're on day four. Wednesday is when the attack happened, 12:30, at the remote home of Anne Widdicombe on the edge of Dartmoor. She was found there nearly 24 hours later, 11:40 on Thursday, by ambulance. They alerted police. Friday morning, we learn in the public, after her family were obviously made aware, management announced it on Friday. Tributes pour in, as we reported on here on Sky News, from the political world, from the entertainment world, friends and family. And then we were all rushed to Devon at around 3 o'clock on Friday afternoon. And that is really then when obviously the suspicion was publicised that they were now treating this as a murder inquiry, especially after she had been found with serious injuries inside her home. We then learnt in the early hours of Saturday that a man who had been arrested, this 26-year-old man from Newton Abbot, which is around 7 miles from Anne Widdicombe's home, he was released without charge, not part of this investigation, on Saturday morning. So we've had significant updates each day, the latest of which last night at midnight we learnt that a 28-year-old man from South Yorkshire had been arrested on suspicion of Anne Widdicombe's murder. Now, the briefing we've just had here at Devon and Cornwall Police HQ did give us a few extra lines. We learnt that that man was arrested in Rotherham. He was arrested by South Yorkshire Police, aided by Counterterrorism Police Northeast, although they are keen to stress that this is still not being dealt with, considered a terror incident at all. But they remain open-minded about the motive. Nothing to suggest it is politically motivated, of course, as the Assistant Chief Constable sort of leaned into there. There's a lot of speculation going on online, given the prominence of Anne Widdicombe right up to her death in politics and her political views as to whether or not that was anything to do with the motive. Not commenting on that, but not believed to be politically motivated. A few other lines, 120 reports from the public through that portal, which they have had running over the last 3 days. That may, of course, contain very significant information. They were appealing for things like doorbell footage, dash cam footage. Difficult in that area of Dartmoor, you know, where Anne Widdicombe's house was, there's probably a dozen houses immediately around it, all sort of off private driveways. And it is, you know, it is a rural area, very close to Haytor in the centre of Dartmoor. So getting that sort of footage, you would have thought, is quite difficult. But clearly, this is an investigation that has spread far beyond the border of Devon.
0: The US has carried out a third round of attacks against Iran this week, targeting several locations, including missile and drone sites. Washington claims it's after Iranian forces attacked a Cyprus-flagged ship in the Strait of Hormuz. A crew member is understood to be missing. Iran says the strait is closed until further notice, with Iran's Revolutionary Guard saying they've targeted US sites across the region. Donald Trump has responded to those claims today, denying the strait is closed. He's been speaking to NBC's Meet the Press.
3: It's open. We bombed the hell out of them last night. They're very, very evil and sick people. We had meetings with them for the last, they agreed to a deal yesterday, a perfect deal for us. No nuclear, no this, no that, no nothing. They gave up everything. Mm-hmm. And then after that, they left the room, and then within an hour, they launched a drone at a ship. I said, you people are sick. You're sick people. And so it's one of those things.
0: To the World Cup now, and England have secured their place among the final four teams. It was Jude Bellingham who secured the win, scoring both of England's goals, the second during a nail-biting extra time, sending Erling Haaland's Norway home. But while the country celebrated, manager Thomas Tuchel seemed less than pleased with the performance, describing the win as lucky. Our sports correspondent Rob Harris reports from Miami.
4: In the end, in these moments, you can forget how grueling it all was. Instead, the chance to soak in another England fight back. More brilliance from Jude Bellingham. And the fans who carried them into the semi-finals. In the heat and humidity of Miami, these were their most difficult conditions of the World Cup. And it was even more difficult after this. Whether Andreas Schjelderup intended this as a shot didn't matter. It went in, and Norway were leading. And there was another anxious moment for Jordan Pickford, before perfection from Bellingham. Stepping up whenever England are stumbling. Harry Kane can be relied on for goals too, but the captain was offside just before half-time. Norway rely on Erling Haaland to menace defences. But this isn't allowed. And pushing Elliot Anderson before the corner meant this goal was ruled out. They pushed for a winner, but couldn't prevent extra time. Everyone was drained. But Bellingham is a force, alert and ready to pounce. Finally, they were in front. And the frustration of a denied penalty was overcome to hold on. But the 2-1 win alone not satisfying a manager with high standards.
5: The belief and to overcome adversity and to dig in and find ways to win is on the absolutely highest level. They cannot get enough praise for that. But I'm also a football coach and I think we can play better. In general, I think it was not a high-level game.
4: That didn't go down well with his match winner.
6: Well, maybe he doesn't know what it's like to play in those kind of conditions against Erling Haaland, Odegaard, Nusash, Sorloth. You know, that's not an easy team to play against. So, you know, I think we've tried to create a positive environment. We should continue that going into the final four. I can't speak highly enough for the lads. You're not going to win every game popping the ball and making 1,000 passes. Sometimes you have to win dirty, and we've done that again tonight.
7: It was really good, and I think he saved the day.
8: He's absolutely classic. He's going to win it for us. He's coming home.
9: You know, there's belief in the players, there's belief in the stands. Even when you're not playing well, it still feels like we're going to find a way. And that proved it as well.
10: Where would England be without Jude Bellingham? Probably not still in this World Cup. He scored 6 goals to lead them into the semi-finals, where they'll play Argentina.
4: Their quarter-final against Switzerland was also energy-sapping. Alexis McAllister's opener was cancelled out by Dan Andoy. In extra time, Julian Alvarez's stunner restored the lead and Lautaro Martinez completed a 3-1 win for the holders. Lionel Messi and co await England in Atlanta on Wednesday. A third World Cup semi-final since 1966 for the Three Lions, one step closer to ending 60 years of hurt. Rob Harris, Sky News, Miami.
0: Well, Sky's Phoebe Southworth has been talking about the World Cup with some children at a football tournament in Hayes.
11: When we spoke to fans yesterday about how they thought the Norway match would go, most yesterday were very confident that we were going to get past that deadly striker, Haaland. And of course, Jude Bellingham did twice. Well, today, a lot of these kids here have been up all night watching the game, which went on for a long time last night. It was a classic England comeback, wasn't it? But we can talk now to some Brookhouse players. There's a big tournament going on here today, more than 1,000 children. Guys, we want to know what's going to happen on Wednesday with Argentina, don't we? What's your name, my love?
12: Samuel.
11: Samuel, who do you think's going to win on Wednesday and what's the score going to be?
12: I think England's going to win and I think it's going to be 3-2.
11: 3-2 to England. Amazing. And who's your favourite player?
13: Harry Kane.
11: You like Harry Kane? Amazing. What about you? What's your name?
13: Ali.
11: Ali. What do you think the score is going to be on Wednesday? Do you think we can get a few goals?
13: I think it would be 2-2 and on penalties we would win 5-2.
11: Oh, my God, that's a lot of goals. It's going to be an exciting game if that's the case, isn't it? What about you? What's your name, sweetie?
14: Reggie.
11: Reggie, did you watch the game last night? How did you find it?
14: I found it quite nail-biting, but we got there in the end.
11: We did get there in the end, and there was that. What did you think about that? Did you watch the big push from Haaland? He got in trouble for that, didn't he? What did you think about that? It was a bit mad, wasn't it? He was being really naughty there, wasn't he? What do you think the score is going to be on Wednesday?
14: 2-1.
11: 2-1. OK, I think it's pretty resolute here. I think a lot of these guys think we're going to win. Confidence still sky high. A few bleary eyes because most people have been up all night watching the game. It went on a long time, didn't it? But lots of excitement here. And we're going to be tracking how these guys do during today and what is kind of like their own mini World Cup, really.
0: A huge swathe of the UK is at risk of exceptional wildfires in the coming week. Natural England's Fire Severity Index shows the area of exceptional risk is set to increase and spread to the southeast and east of England by the middle of next week. Most of the rest of England and Wales is at very high risk over the coming days. Well, in the last hour, North Wales Fire and Rescue Service declared a major incident as they dealt with a large-scale wildfire near Sucknant Pass on Conwy Mountain. The emergency services are advising the public to avoid the area and residents to keep doors and windows closed. In a statement, a representative of North Wales Fire and Rescue Service says North Wales Police are coordinating the evacuation strategy for residents who should present themselves at the agreed rest centre. We will provide further updates as more information

0: official communication channels. Well, to Spain now, and firefighters in the south of the country are making progress at containing a deadly wildfire in Andalusia. At least 12 people have been killed, and that number is expected to rise with more than 20 people still missing. People who were evacuated from their homes have now been given the all clear to return. Our Europe correspondent, Alistair Bunkle, has sent us this update from the village of Bidar, one of the worst affected areas.
1: The good news is that the fire didn't spread any further overnight, and at 11 o'clock this morning, officials said that it was now stabilised. So we've come back to the village of Bidar, which is kind of the centre of the forest fire, and the hills, as you can see, all around it, now charred black. Mostly, it's a very different picture from when we were up yesterday, here yesterday. There are no helicopters in the air dropping water, for example. The emergency service presence is much, much lower. You can see just in front of us, there is a bit still smouldering. But, you know, that is pretty much all the smoke, actually, to be honest, that we've seen. It does look as though they have got it under control. And what's kind of amazing, coming up here, and I've covered a few wildfires, and they're a total lottery as to where they spread to, dependent on the winds. But what is kind of amazing here is actually the properties, and we've been driving around this area for half an hour or so, and we haven't seen, and it's, you know, you can't be exact, but we haven't seen a property that we think is really damaged at all. I mean, if you just take, I mean, look at these burnt cacti here, and then look here, for example, just as an example, the plants here burning, there's a little bit of smouldering here, and then you go up the sort of steps, and the house behind it, and the house to the left of it, the houses on the hills, surrounded by charred ground, but themselves still standing and still seemingly undamaged. So they have given the green light for people to return here throughout the day, and they will do. And people, of course, evacuated in the panic, in the rush of when the fire was burning at its strongest on Thursday night, and they don't know what they're going to find. But it does look as though the fire brigade have done a very good job in not just containing the fire and putting it out, but making sure that it hasn't sort of ripped through the village of Bidar, and also hasn't really touched many of the houses around here.
0: This is Sky News Today with me, Simon Wilson. Coming up, Prince Harry's been in the UK for a visit to meeting people involved with the Invictus Games, and of course, his children finally meeting their grandparents.

0: Prince Harry has wrapped up his visit to the UK. He travelled from the US to promote the countdown to the Invictus Games next year. There was also news of a crushing defeat for the prince from the High Court. One highlight, though, was the king finally meeting his grandchildren after 4 years. Lisa Holland reports.
1: Harry, still the joker, in his element at the end of what has been a turbulent and in part disastrous week for the prince. Say hello to Meghan, the prince was told. His wife's absence noted after the failure to resolve an ongoing security row meant no public appearances in the UK for the Duchess of Sussex, an issue he said to find deeply frustrating.
2: Anybody else want to come and sit over here?
1: We were given special access to two of the prince's happier engagements of the week. In Birmingham, meeting staff who treat injured service personnel at the Queen Elizabeth Hospital and Fisher House, where accommodation is provided for their families.
3: To see the stuff what he's been going through, it's hard because they don't know him like we do. And if other people just seen him the way we did, they'd have a different look on him.
1: Prince Harry travelled from his home in America to promote the countdown to the Invictus Games in Birmingham next year for injured service men and women. The event was spectacularly overshadowed by news of a crushing defeat from the High Court. The Duke lost a privacy case against the publishers of the Daily Mail over allegations of phone hacking, probably marking the end of his long-running legal campaign against British tabloid practices.
4: Today, in what was a momentous victory for the Mail, the High Court dismissed every single one of the 97 claims. That is an overwhelming vindication of our journalism. Poor Harry. I feel sorry for the way a confused and angry young man has been drawn into this case. The bitter irony is that his mother, Diana, liked the Mail.
1: For the Sussexes, no longer working royals, there was also a highly anticipated and private meeting at Highgrove House with the King and Queen. We don't know how it went, but it was the first time the monarch had seen his grandchildren, Archie and Lilibet, for 4 years. Harry's rollercoaster week had begun with awkward claims and counterclaims over whether Buckingham Palace had gone back on an invitation for his family to stay there. In the event, they stayed elsewhere. It was a bumpy start to a trip which Harry's supporters would argue ended on a high for the prince, thriving amongst the causes he remains passionate about. Lisa Holland, Sky News.
0: And sticking with the royals, and Kate and William have arrived for an afternoon at Wimbledon for the men's singles final. The royal couple arrived with children Princess Charlotte and Prince George and began greeting a lineup of guests, including British wildcard Arthur Ferry, who turns 24 today. Well, the family will be in the royal box for Sunday's Wimbledon's men's final. Kate Patron of the All England Club will present the trophy to the winner of the Jannik Sinner and Alexander Zverev clash. And when Princess Kate met British tennis star Arthur Ferry, he invited the royals to come and play a match with him.
5: I hear your children play tennis as well. Yeah,
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5: That's great. You guys want to hit some balls at any time?
6: Thank you.
5: That'd be great.
0: Okay, let's take a look at the weather across the UK for you now.
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0: Well, parts of the south can expect heat wave conditions through to the next weekend, but a northeasterly wind means we won't see the extremes of recent days. There'll be a mostly warm, dry and sunny end to the afternoon, although it'll be rather grey near some eastern Scottish coast, but it will be windy in the south. There's a risk of gales over coasts and hills there. It'll remain mostly dry and clear overnight and windy over southern parts, but eastern Britain will see patchy cloud returning. East Anglia may see a little drizzle in places. Tomorrow morning, looks mostly dry and sunny, although low cloud in the east will spread across the Midlands before largely burning off inland. Some southeastern and northeastern coasts could well stay rather grey. It'll be very warm in the windy south, but less hot than recently.
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0: Thanks for watching Sky News with me, Simon Wilson. Coming up, we've got all the highlights from today's Sunday morning.

0: In spite of the good news from Miami, it doesn't seem quite right to welcome you as I usually do. Because this Sunday at Sky News, we're mourning not one, but two deaths. Later in the programme, we'll pay tribute to my colleague Dermot Murnaghan, who died yesterday. For 5 years, he graced this chair every Sunday morning. It was, I can say at this point, an honour to succeed him. First, like everyone else, though, in the world of politics, we're shocked, not just by the fact of the former government minister Ann Widdecombe's death at the age of 78, but by the apparent brutality of her murder. At present, we know very little about the circumstances of her killing. But what we can say is that Britain has lost a unique political voice. I met Anne many times. She was the formidable interviewee and always came well prepared with her own point of view. She was, in fact, a very modern politician who combined the talents of a gifted TV entertainer with those of a legislator. She knew how to create an image and a story about herself. The take-no-nonsense, plain-speaking, Christian evangelical, 21st-century Boudica. As a consequence, perhaps she attracted many unkind comments from opponents and rivals, some unnecessarily personal. She very seldom responded in kind, sticking to the issues rather than personalities, which is perhaps why her violent murder has brought a flood of warm and admiring tributes. Wouldn't it be wonderful, in this era of vicious social media takedowns, if everyone in politics and media took a lesson from her example and started to treat their opponents with a little of the generosity they bestow on them when they're no longer around? I can speak live to the Trade Minister, Sir Chris Bryant. If I may, can we just start with Ann Widdecombe? What are your memories of her as a parliamentarian?
1: Obviously, the events of this week are horrific, and I can only feel for the family. It must be ghastly, not only what it seems has happened, but also to have to go through all of this in the public domain, one of the horrific parts of political life, of course. I hardly knew Ann, is the honest truth. I mean, in 25 years in Parliament, I don't know that she and I ever said a word to each other. I did have one moment before Parliament when I was, I just stopped being a priest in the Church of England, and I did a Lent programme about St. Paul on Radio 4 with her, which was kind of entertaining. But look, I mean, to use words from the song, from La Cage aux Folles, from the song I Am What I Am, she was her own special creation. You know, some people absolutely adored that and some people were not so fussed. As I say, my heart goes out to her family.
0: Thank you. Can we talk about, just very briefly, about events this morning where the government is at on the issue of the Strait of Hormuz, which we're given to understand now has effectively been closed again. Is there a government view about where we are on that?
1: Well, the government view is that the Straits of Hormuz should be open. And as I said when I was first interviewed about this several months ago, it's a bit daft to go into a war if you don't know how you're going to get out of it. I think, you know, a lot of people around the world will be anxious about their own economic security because of the situation in the Gulf. And we want everybody to de-escalate. Of course, it's crazy that Iran is still attacking others, and we want everybody to get round the table and negotiate a solution.
0: But, of course, the agent of chaos, as some people describe him, is President Trump. How do you think your new leader is going to deal with that? If the first thing he has to say to him is, could you essentially fix this?
1: My guess is that Trump himself wants to fix it now because, you know, it's having a pretty dire effect not only on economic prosperity in the United States of America and on pump prices and so on, but also on the fortunes of political parties in the United States of America. So I think everybody wants to sort it. The question is whether there's the will to make that happen.
0: Prime Minister said that over the past 2 years, he has rebuilt the public services, restored economic stability. He's legislated for better pay and new employment rights for workers. He's delivered, he's changed the Labour Party. He's essentially delivered Labour's earthly paradise. So, why did you sign his nomination forms? Why do you want to change when he's done all these wonderful things?
1: Well, just to correct you slightly, Trevor, I understand the first part, but then you said that Keir Starmer had said that we'd created an earthly paradise. Nobody's ever said that.
0: No, he didn't say that. I said that. But I'm summarizing his many explanations, his list of things that he's done terrifically well.
1: So for me, actually, two things at the top of the list would be that we've taken more children out of poverty than any government in history. So 500,000 kids.
0: Yeah, that's on the list. But that question I asked you is, why are you changing him if he's done all these great things?
1: Well, I think we all listened to what we heard on the doorstep. I'm a Welsh MP. You know, in the Senate elections, we crashed to one of our worst disasters in a very, very long time. And that's particularly painful here locally, and it's true across the whole of the rest of the UK. We face terrible electoral problems, and we heard on the doorsteps exactly what people were saying. And I think some of this is very, very unfair about Keir, but a lot of people don't like him. I mean, it's just a fact.
0: You see why I'm baffled about this. You heard on the doorsteps. Well, in July 2024, you had the best expression of what the doorstep thinks, which is to elect Keir Starmer Prime Minister. Now you've got some local elections where people were a bit miserable and yelled at you when you canvassed and so on, and you kicked him out. Isn't that a bit rough?
1: Trevor, it was worse than that. I mean, the electoral... In Wales, to go to... I think we only got 11% of the vote. It was a very significant way of saying, and I've been MP here for 25 years. We've been through ups and downs. This was not just one of the parts of the normal part of, political to and fro and the swingometer, as it were. This was a very, very severe reprimand by the British voters saying, you've got to do better.
0: Your colleague Louise Hague said this week that the team around Andy Burnham has been preparing its plans for government for a year or so. Were you part of the plot?
1: I've not been part of anything. No, I've just been cracking on with getting my...
0: Are you a bit cheesed off that while you've been working, got your sleeves rolled up, you've been doing all the stuff, all these people have been conspiring to throw out your boss?
1: I'm not cheesed off, no. I'm afraid I'm one of the eternal optimists. And I have just been getting on with my job, and indeed all this week, I've been having fairly detailed conversations with another country about getting another trade deal over the line, which, God willing, inshallah, we will get over the line tomorrow morning.
0: Most people will be asking, in 9 days' time, what's going to change? Andy Burnham says he's going to stick to the fiscal rules that Rachel Reeves has laid down. He'll stick to the 2024 manifesto. He won't abolish the pension triple lock. Thus far, the only thing that I can see that is going to be different is the Prime Minister's wardrobe. What actually is going to change?
1: Well, I'm not Andy Burnham's spokesperson, so I need to be a little bit careful here. But I think what will change is... what needs to change? Number one, we've got to get quicker at making decisions as a government and being able to take things through to conclusion, because I think people are passionate about and frustrated about the delay in change. So we've got to do that.
0: Okay, well, here's a good test of that. Your Home Secretary is going to introduce legislation this week to reform immigration and asylum. One of the things that she wants to do is to double the length of time migrants have to wait before they can apply for permanent settlement. That's the kind of thing that both the Conservatives and Reform will approve of. But 80 of your own MPs have written to Andy Burnham saying, please drop this. Now, by what you've just said, actually, you could get a consensus across Parliament, though it would probably mean annoying quite a lot of your own backbenchers. Where do you stand? Are you going to back the Home Secretary, or will you back Labour rebels who want her plans to be dished?
1: Well, by definition, that wouldn't be consensus. Consensus is only when you've got literally everybody signed up to the same view. And I think that is often very difficult to achieve, obviously. But I think the broad where the consensus lies is that we have to be able to defend our borders. We want to make sure that there are safe and appropriate legal routes for people to be able to come to the UK, but that illegal migration is bad. And for that matter, I would want to make it much more possible for people to stay in their own home countries. That's the ideal, isn't it?
0: Everybody agrees about that. The thing that people don't agree about is the indefinite leave for Remain. And I'm asking you, you may or may not be in the next administration, I'm asking you, will you support Shabana Mahmood's intention to go ahead with this legislation and this reform when a large number of your own backbenchers don't want it, though others across Parliament do, and indeed quite a lot of the country wants it?
1: I don't know the specifics of the policy, and I don't know how this is going to roll out. And of course, you don't only have to achieve consensus in the House of Commons; you also have to then get it through the House of Lords as well. So that's a whole process still to come. I'm just giving you my basic instincts, which is that I know, as a Rhondda and Ogmore MP, people are concerned here about the levels of illegal migration to the UK and the number of people that sometimes come as associated people alongside other people who've got rights to come here. So I know it's the number one thing that my constituents want us to get on top of. That's all I can give you is my basic instinct, I'm afraid.
0: Just before we go, if England win the World Cup, what do you reckon? Bank holiday?
1: Look, I mean, amazing last night, absolutely amazing, and well done, Jude Bellingham. It's not for me to decide whether there should be a bank holiday. All I know is that if England win, and I'm going to use this phrase again. Actually, my favourite word in all languages is the Spanish word ojalá, which means if only, or I would that, I hope that. So ojalá, England wins. Then I think it'd be quite difficult to get anybody into work for quite a while. I know that shouldn't be my formal position as a government minister, but I'm just saying what I think is likely to happen. Trevor, you probably won't. Well, you're finishing here soon, aren't you? Is this your last week?
0: No. I'll be here for another couple of weeks. I'm going to turn up, mate, because actually, you know, we here at Sky, we're in the salt mines. We keep going. But we've heard the government's position. If you stay up late and it's a bit tough, we'll understand. So, Chris Bryant, thank you so much for your time this morning.
1: Thank you.
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0: Mel Stride, we are speaking in the aftermath of the dreadful murder of Anne Widdecombe. Can I ask you first for your memories of her?
1: So, can I firstly say that my heart goes out to her family, to her friends and all those who knew Anne. My recollections of her, and I knew her a little bit, particularly in my early days as a Member of Parliament, because, of course, she is a local constituent, or was, is somebody who was extremely forthright, very clear in what they believed. Not everybody agreed with her, but she knew where she stood. But she combined it with enormous energy, that twinkle in her eye, and a lot of personality. And I think that was the combination that really caught people, I would say.
0: I thought it was interesting that Kemi Badenoch, in paying tribute to her and sending her sending condolences to Nigel Farage and Reform, she said that both parties had lost a friend, implying that you are in some way part of the same family. I mean, not to get into the vulgar politics of it, but was she actually a loss to your party, do you feel?
1: I think Anne was somebody who has obviously gone on a political journey and was with the Conservative Party and latterly with Reform. But I think what we should probably focus on is not so much that political journey that she went on, but just her as a rather special, remarkable lady who will be sorely, sorely missed. And I wouldn't read anything more than that into what Kemi
0: said. I suppose the reason I'm asking that question is that there's a sense that, for a moment, what you might call human feeling trumped the partisan hostilities that we all deal with. And the same thing happened after the death of Joe Cox and David Amos. Yeah. I suppose many people might ask, why does it always take a tragedy for that sense that, you know, we're all after the same thing to come through?
1: Well, I think it's just one of those facts of life, isn't it? And it's a very human thing, that when something terribly tragic occurs, particularly the loss of somebody's life, that is always a moment for reflection. And I think that's part of the human condition, and that's probably quite a good thing in and of itself. But I think in terms of the politics here, if we just come out a bit and look at the Conservative Party and look at the Reform Party, there is an ocean of difference between us as political parties. And I would argue that is around, on the economic front, fiscal responsibility. We stand up for that. We will always make sure that the numbers add up, whereas Reform will come out with endless promises to catch the headlines which haven't been thought through. And that always leads Trevor to a bad place. So I don't think we are, or she is, in any way stepping away from the fact that Reform are not the answer to the challenges, certainly on the economy, that the country faces.
0: Well, I want to return to Reform in a moment, but let's talk about the government for a moment. The Chancellor's announcing a major package of measures aimed at small and medium sized enterprise, a sort of going away present, I guess, because nobody expects her to be Chancellor next week. Are you going to welcome these measures?
1: Well, I think the way that Rachel is going about trying to boost business here is to underwrite loans and reduce the risk of those loans into the business sector.
0: Funneling them through the British Business Bank.
1: Exactly, but she's doing it at the same time as holding businesses back by ramping up those businesses with eye-watering taxes, going out borrowing a lot of money, spending a lot of money. We're seeing inflation for the last 20 months running ahead of target. That's a pressure on business and people's living standards as well. And, of course, unemployment now at a five-year high, with youth unemployment off the scale. So those are the things that she should be addressing, not so much just focusing on, well, how do I try and gee up a bit of activity?
0: But what she's doing can't be bad from your point of view, can it?
1: Sorry, say again.
0: What she's doing can't be bad from your point of view. You're supposed to be the party of small business.
1: Okay, so if the question is how do you mobilise capital into small and medium-sized enterprises plus scale-ups, etc., we have spoken, Kemi and I, very recently about our city reforms. So there we're talking about, to get a little bit technical, the end of ring fencing for banks, changes to the capital requirements around banks, so we're more in line with our international competitors. And as a consequence of that, you can free up to about £450 billion of additional lending, much of it into the domestic business sector. That is the way to drive growth. So you've got to get the fundamentals in the economy right. Get taxes down, get on top of welfare, get people off benefits, into work. Make those kind of changes at the same time as mobilising capital through the markets rather than government stepping in the way that she's suggesting.
0: Well, look, to do any of this, you've got to get back into office. Mm. And here's a puzzling thing. You're not putting up a candidate in Clacton in the by-election called by Mr. Farage. So I suppose you'll be advising the voters of Clacton to vote for Count Binface.
1: Well, it's for the voters of Clacton to decide where they vote. But let's just be clear.
0: You've decided you're not in the contest.
1: Well,
0: surely you think you want to say something in the democracy to voters.
1: I don't think political parties are in the habit of going around and endorsing other political parties or candidates.
0: Well, that's my point. Why aren't you guys standing? Because political parties aren't in the habit of not competing.
1: Let me deal with that very directly. So let's be clear about what this by-election is about. It has been triggered by Nigel Farage himself. The reason he has done this is he is subject to an investigation by the Parliamentary Commissioner for Standards around a £5 million donation that he received from a crypto billionaire based in Thailand and decided that he would not declare and make public. And that is an ongoing investigation that the Commissioner is conducting. And Nigel Farage has decided that he wishes to distract from that and hold this by-election, incidentally, at great expense to the local electors in that area, who will have to pay for it. And so under those circumstances, forgive us if we're not going to play his games.
0: To be fair, we did invite Reform to come on. They decided they didn't want to, but I guess if they were here, they'd say they'd offered to pay for this, though I gather technically they can't do that. But let's be honest. If you thought you had the slightest chance of beating Farage in Clacton, you'd be putting up a candidate, wouldn't you?
1: No, because, as I say...
0: Really?
1: Matters is the principle, Trevor, and the principle is very clear, which is that this is all about trying to throw sand in everybody's face to try and distract them from the fact that it's a very serious issue around a very, very large donation here, which is being looked into, and what Nigel Farage has decided to do.
0: About the donation? When you say a very large donation,
1: yes,
0: you've had way more money from big donors over recent years. What is the issue with this donation? It's big? That it's from somebody you don't like?
1: The issue is following the rules. The public expect politicians to hold themselves to a high standard, and part of that is that they follow the rules, particularly when it comes to donations, and that donations are declared in the right way. Now, Nigel Farage received £5 million from a crypto billionaire based in Thailand, and he failed to declare that, even though it was received during a period in which a declaration might be required.
0: Well,
1: so that's been looked into. He has his version of events, but it's been looked into by the Parliamentary Standards Commissioner, who is yet to report. But what Nigel Farage has decided to do is to throw sand up and smoke and mirrors and all the rest of it, have a by-election, shift the argument on to him versus the establishment and all these kinds of arguments. All that kind of stuff.
0: It is a bit disingenuous of you to say this. I mean, he would say, of course, as you say, he's got his explanation, which is this was a personal gift and all that. But I notice that any time you guys mention this, you mention crypto billionaire based in Thailand, which has nothing to do with any of this. Either it's a technical issue of whether he reported it or not, or that you don't like the source of the donor, which is really what this is, isn't it?
1: Well, no,
0: you want to cripple reform. And my point is that if you don't like the idea of big sums of money, you, the Conservative Party, you've had donations from people like Sainsbury amounting to over £10 million. You're going to suffer as much.
1: Yes, but those donations that you were referring to were done by the rules. In other words, they were transparently received in line with the rules. And I do think the circumstances around a donation matter, actually, because the test that's being applied here, or part of it under the rules, is whether others may reasonably conclude that a donation may affect a Member of Parliament's actions. So the context and who it is and where they are and what they do does actually matter in terms of that critical test. And that is, amongst other matters, what the Commissioner will be looking into. But as I say, All this circus around Count Binphase and everything else has arisen because Nigel Farage does not like scrutiny. He's ducked out of all these... Do you remember he used to have all these press conferences every other minute?
0: I did.
1: Well, that
0: I
1: stopped. He's run away. He's hiding, right? He's been hiding, and now he's obfuscating.
0: So to be clear, the issue is purely, from your point of view, one about his failure, as you would say, to report it. You wouldn't, therefore, support the suggestions that are circulating in government that the... that the big donations of this kind should be limited to £100,000.
1: So, look, there's always going to be a debate about what a permissible donor should be. But what we are looking at here, and other matters...
0: Yeah, I know that.
1: Reform,
0: we've been through
1: like,
0: that.
1: George Cottrell,
0: but one solution would be to say nobody can give more than £100,000. Would you back that?
1: There will always be space, and it's always appropriate to have a debate about this complex area of donations, and I don't think you can pick one little bit out in isolation and start to opine on that in and of itself. But the point here is very different. The point here is about following the existing rules, which are there for a good reason, and... abiding by what Parliament has set up, which is a process, a democratically set up process for deciding whether members of Parliament actually stick to the rules. Now, Nigel Farage may not like that, but that doesn't justify him rushing off and at vast expense having this big circus around an unnecessary by-election.
0: Well, that's right. Thank you for your time.
1: Thank you very much. Thank you.
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0: It's 5 o'clock. I'm Sean Fletcher. This is the News Hour, the top stories. A 28-year-old is arrested in South Yorkshire in connection with the murder of Anne Widdecombe, who was found dead at her home on Thursday.
1: At this stage, there is nothing to suggest that it was politically motivated.
0: Also ahead, the US launches fresh strikes against Iran as President Trump is adamant the Strait of Hormuz is open for business. Jude Bellingham sweeps aside Thomas Tuchel's claim England were lucky as the Three Lions beat Norway to progress to the World Cup semi-finals. Fans celebrated across the country. Argentina now stand between England and a place in next week's final. A royal serve at Wimbledon as the Prince and Princess of Wales meet British wildcard Arthur Ferry ahead of the men's singles final. Good evening. Police working on the murder investigation of Anne Widdecombe say the operation has been progressing at a lightning pace. Late last night, we learned that a 28-year-old white British man had been arrested in South Yorkshire in connection with the investigation. And then this lunchtime, Devon and Cornwall police said there is no suggestion that the death of the former MP had a political motivation or was terror-related. Well, police also say they're now not looking for anyone else in connection with the case. Let's take a listen to what they had to say.
1: Ms. Widdecombe's family have been informed of the updates and continue to be supported by our specialist officers. Our thoughts remain with her family and friends at this incredibly difficult time. At this point, there is still no information to suggest that this is a terrorism-related incident. And at this point, we are not looking for anyone else in connection with this murder. We retain primacy of this investigation, and detectives remain open-minded about the potential motive.
0: Our correspondent Dan Whitehead joins me live now. And Dan, it talked of it being an investigation progressing at a lightning pace. It sounds like they're very confident, the police, that they've got the man they think committed this murder.
2: Well, I think that is what they will be hoping for. And, of course, all eyes now on whether there is a possible charge. It has been a lightning pace, as we heard from the Assistant Chief Constable, because we have had frequent updates ever since this story first emerged on Friday. Of course, it's probably worth recapping. This started on Wednesday. We're on day four now, Wednesday afternoon at around 12:30, when Anne Widdecombe was attacked, suffering serious injuries at her house just behind us down the road here. But it was nearly 24 hours later that she was actually discovered by the ambulance crews alerting police. And then it was the next day, of course, that we learned of her sad death. And since then, we have had a lot of updates, a fast-paced investigation, an arrest of a 26-year-old man who was released from not far from here. And now this real focus on this 28-year-old white British male who was arrested in Rotherham. That was detail that we got from the press briefing late this morning. We knew it was South Yorkshire, the area, last night. Police confirming, as I say, that it was at Rotherham. Not taking any questions, so there are still a lot of questions. Is this suspect, is he a resident in Rotherham? Was he arrested at his home? Is he a resident down here in Devon? Did he flee up to Rotherham? These are big questions which we need to find out. But, of course, the time pressure on now for the detectives who will have been questioning the suspect throughout the day for them to bring charges or not. Those updates which we had from police, perhaps not as significant as previous updates, but confirming that location at Rotherham. We understand that arrest took place at around 9 p.m. Last night. And also confirming that they have had 120 reports from members of the public through the public portal to Devon and Cornwall Police with bits of information. That may well have been visual. They were appealing for things like dash cam footage, ring doorbell footage. It may have well just been something suspicious that they saw. There were reports of a car being driven suspiciously, reported by a garage down the road here. We obviously don't know at this stage as to the relevance of that and how that formed what clearly is an investigation that spans hundreds of miles now. For the previous few days, it's been very much focused here in this area of Dartmoor. I'm just stood at the foot of Hay Tor here in the National Park. And that now goes several hundred miles away up to the north of England, involving South Yorkshire police. Indeed, we spoke to the Police and Crime Commissioner, who laid a wreath and some flowers here at a tribute which has been set up at the top of the road. And she was saying that she believes there are a large number of officers involved, including mutual aid. So it may well be clearly a number of forces, South Yorkshire Police and Devon and Cornwall. There may well be others. We know of officers who've been drafted up from Penzance at the tip of Cornwall to help police the cordon here, and of course help with the detective work as it continues. The police, as we heard there, keen to keep an open mind, remaining open-minded about the potential motive, but at the moment continuing to say that there is nothing to suggest that it was politically motivated, which has been a real central theme of a lot of the speculation, obviously, online, which police are keen for people to avoid doing, but understandable, given how prominent Anne Widdecombe was in political life for so many decades, and of course, right up to her death on Wednesday. The situation this evening, though, is that that 28-year-old remains in police custody. As I say, we believe he was arrested at 9 p.m. They have an initial 24 hours to question him. Extensions can be granted after that. So we will see, won't we, whether or not a charge is brought. Police will be hoping, of course, that is the case, and that we're not looking at a situation where we release a second suspect. That would not be a situation that Devon and Cornwall police would want to find themselves in.
0: Dan, thank you very much indeed. Now, Iran says the Strait of Hormuz is closed until further notice, with the country's military saying they've targeted American sites across the region. US President Donald Trump, however, is adamant the strait is open, calling Iranian leaders evil and sick people. It comes as the US carried out a third round of attacks against Iran within a week, claiming Tehran struck a ship in the strait. Sky's Sally Lockwood has this report.
3: This war is at a dangerous inflection point. On Saturday night, another commercial vessel was targeted off the coast of Oman, this time a Cyprus-flagged container ship. The crew evacuated in a lifeboat, and one Indian national is missing. In a statement shared on Iranian state television, the Revolutionary Guard said it fired a warning shot after the vessel took what they're calling an unapproved route through the Strait of Hormuz. In response, the U.S. attacked Iran for a third time this week. Central Command releasing images of some of the 140 strikes it says were carried out by order of the president. Iran has now declared the Strait of Hormuz closed. But in an interview with NBC's Meet the Press, Donald Trump says otherwise.
4: It's open. We bombed the hell out of them last night. They're very, very evil and sick people. We had meetings with them for the last day. They agreed to a deal yesterday, a perfect deal for us. No nuclear, no this, no that, no nothing. They gave up everything. Mm-hmm. And then after that, they left the room. And then within an hour, they launched a drone at a ship. I said, you people are sick. You're sick people. And so it's one of those things.
3: Iran had warned any retaliation would be met with a severe response. And this time, the missiles and drones weren't limited to Bahrain, Kuwait and Jordan, who've borne the brunt in recent days. United Arab Emirates came under attack for the first time in nearly 2 months. Qatar, now playing a key mediation role between both sides, reported incoming fire too, with residents describing blasts that rattled windows across Doha. And Oman, in jarring contrast to regional front pages, reporting their bilateral talks with Iran just the day before, confirmed drone attacks on Omani territory too. Iran's new supreme leader, who's still not been seen in public since succeeding his father, didn't appear at this week's funeral commemorations, but issued a statement vowing Iranians would avenge his death. And that message was inscribed on a missile apparently fired in today's attacks and shared by the Revolutionary Guard. Iran's lead negotiator, Mohammad Kalibaf, posted on X, "The era of one-sided deals is over. We told you, keep your word or pay the price. Reality is knocking." It seems last month's memorandum of understanding is being interpreted very differently by both sides. Iran now targeting vessels that bypass its controlled route through the strait, which carried around a fifth of the world's oil before this war and has become the thorn in Donald Trump's side. Nearly halfway into this 60-day negotiation window, it seems nothing substantive has been discussed between both sides. It's unclear now what options the US president has left. At best, diplomacy is back to square one. At worst, this spirals into another wave of all-out fighting. Sally Lockwood, Sky News, Dubai.
0: Well, our international correspondent Alex Rossi joins me live from Washington. And Alex, I mean, if we're heading for peace, we're going about it in a circuitous route. Is there a sense in Washington that the White House has any control in any of this?
5: Well, I think people are questioning, really, what Donald Trump's strategy is in all of this. I mean, he talked about the original campaign being, in his words, about denuclearization. But now, actually, it's centered in the immediate term on opening the Strait of Hormuz, which was open before Israel and the United States went into this war of choice. Now, overnight, we know that the US military launched something like 140 strikes. This is the third time this has happened in about a week. So there is this sense of deja vu. The Iranians also responded as well, striking out at Gulf countries. So now you have this situation about who controls the Strait of Hormuz. The Iranians don't want to give up their leverage of it, and they are going to fight to keep control. It seems now, with Donald Trump, he's not going to allow that to happen. So now we have this cyclical violence. The danger, of course, is that this could spread into a much wider escalation. It seems at least that the memorandum of understanding, that era is completely over, and you are quite right. The negotiations are going to need to go back to square one. But many people here are extraordinarily puzzled, really, as to how Donald Trump is going to get out of this cycle of violence, which really many here see as of his own making.
0: Now, I wonder if there's a sense that in the US you've obviously got the military might, but Iran have got the sticking power and they can keep going for a lot longer than the US. Is there a concern about that in Washington?
5: Yeah, I mean, it's certainly a battle of wills. From the Iranian perspective, they do not want to give up the leverage that they have over the Strait of Hormuz, which much of the world's oil and gas goes through, because they will, as far as they're concerned, be on the back foot when it comes to the negotiations, which is why they want ships to go through the Strait of Hormuz near their territorial waters, avoiding the southern route, which the Americans have been escorting boats through. Now, as for the Americans, they think that, yes, they have the military might. But Donald Trump, of course, if he has

0: you can forget how grueling it all was. Instead, the chance to soak in another England fight back. More brilliance from Jude Bellingham. And the fans who carried them into the semi-finals. In the heat and humidity of Miami, these were their most difficult conditions of the World Cup. And it was even more difficult after this. Whether Andreas Schelderup intended this as a shot didn't matter. It went in, and Norway were leading. And there was another anxious moment for Jordan Pickford, before perfection from Bellingham. Stepping up whenever England are stumbling. Harry Kane can be relied on for goals too. But the captain was offside just before half-time. Norway rely on Erling Haaland to menace defences. But this isn't allowed. And pushing Elliot Anderson before the corner meant this goal was ruled out. They pushed for a winner, but couldn't prevent extra time. Everyone was drained. But Bellingham is a force, alert and ready to pounce. Finally, they were in front. And the frustration of a denied penalty was overcome to hold on. But the 2-1 win alone not satisfying a manager with high standards.
1: The belief and to overcome adversity and to dig in and find ways to win is on the absolutely highest level. They cannot get enough praise for that. But I'm also a football coach and I think we can play better. In general, I think it was not a high-level game.
0: That didn't go down well with his match winner.
2: Well, maybe he doesn't know what it's like to play in those kind of conditions against Erling Haaland, Odegaard, Nusash, Sorloth. You know, that's not an easy team to play against. So, you know, I think we've tried to create a positive environment. We should continue that going into the final four. I can't speak highly enough for the lads. You're not going to win every game popping the ball and making 1,000 passes. Sometimes you have to win dirty, and we've done that again tonight.
3: It was really good, and I think he saved the day.
4: He's absolutely classic. He's going to win it for us. It's coming home.
5: You know, there's belief in the players, there's belief in the stands. Even when you're not playing well, it still feels like we're going to find a way. And that proved it as well.
6: Where would England be without Jude Bellingham? Probably not still in this World Cup. He scored 6 goals to lead them into the semi-finals, where they'll play Argentina.
0: Their quarter-final against Switzerland was also energy-sapping. Alexis McAllister's opener was cancelled out by Dan Ndoye. In extra time, Julian Alvarez's stunner restored the lead and Lautaro Martinez completed a 3-1 win for the holders. Lionel Messi and co await England in Atlanta on Wednesday. A third World Cup semi-final since 1966 for the Three Lions, one step closer to ending 60 years of hurt. Rob Harris, Sky News, Miami.
7: Now, tributes have been paid throughout the day following the death of US Senator and Trump ally Lindsey Graham. The 71-year-old Republican had been a prominent supporter of Ukraine and had visited Kyiv just days before his death. Donald Trump spoke about his final call with the senator on NBC's Meet the Press earlier today.
8: He sounded a little tired, but perfect, but a little bit tired. I had a right to be. And he was a worker. He was really a worker, but he sounded great, actually. But he actually said he was tired, but he wanted to pass the Save America Act. And I said, well, we're going to get it done, Lindsey. We're going to get it done. I'll see you like soon. We thought maybe we might even meet today. And then that was it. And that was, you know, very around the time. It couldn't have been much longer. I don't know, it could have been his last call. I don't know exactly, but I got a message about 1 o'clock in the morning from one of the people at his office that he had passed away. I said, "You got it. I just can't believe it." He was like a member of the family to me. It's very tough, actually.
7: I'm joined now by NBC News Capitol Hill correspondent Julie Serkin, who is at the White House. Thanks for joining us, Julie. So in America, of course, he's very well known, but here in the UK, less well known. Can you just give us an idea of how important a figure he was and what his legacy will be?
9: It's so good to be with you. I'll talk about his legacy in a moment, but I just want to start off in terms of his relationship with the president, since you just heard Trump speak about their relationship, that he was like family. To understand American politics, you also have to understand the moment that we are in.

0: There are few figures like Lindsey Graham who has as close of relationships across the aisle as he does on his own side of the aisle with Republicans. Somebody who manages, as the president said today, to keep Democrats close, to be able to solve issues with them while keeping the president happy. I can't think of another Republican that's able to do that. Also, somebody that's been able to be very candid on matters of Ukraine, an issue that we know the president, some of his MAGA base here in the U.S. have turned away from and soured from for a couple of years. Graham had so much influence and the ability to exert it to the president of the United States when it comes to those critical matters of foreign policy, foreign influence. And the man that he was really is shaped by his military service. He was a military lawyer for decades. He began in the U.S. Congress in the 90s. He took part in the impeachment trials against former President Bill Clinton. And then he became a senator in 2002, serving for four six-year terms. He was running for his fifth now, and he forged a very long friendship with Senator John McCain, who, like him, was a foreign policy hawk as well. Graham, at one point, did not align with the president very well, especially in 2016 when they both ran for the Republican nomination. But over the last couple of years, especially, they have remained extremely close.
1: And it's fair to say, you're talking about his relationship with Donald Trump. He went on quite a journey, didn't he, in terms of criticizing him to start with and then being incredibly close, as we heard in that clip.
0: Such a journey. I remember he posted on Twitter at the time around 2016, essentially saying if they elect somebody like Donald Trump, the future of the Republican Party would be over. I'm paraphrasing, but that's the gist of it. He also, after the January 6th Capitol attack here to stop the certification of Joe Biden's election, somebody Lindsey Graham respected very deeply. They served in the Senate together as well. Graham went on the Senate floor and told me and other reporters afterwards that he would absolutely never support the president again. He essentially said, I'm done. I'm finished. I've tried. And then to go and acquit the president in that impeachment trial and another one before that, but also build on his relationship with Trump. So much so that I remember when I was covering critical aid to Ukraine that was stalled when Donald Trump was not in the White House, but was putting pressure on Republicans not to vote for that aid. Graham kind of did an about face at one point and seemed to put more pressure on Europe, put more pressure on NATO that he was very close with, and put pressure on Zelensky, too. Similarly, in that Oval Office blow up last year between Donald Trump and Volodymyr Zelensky, we saw Graham, who is so supportive of him, coming out after that and criticizing Zelensky. And yet, where was Lindsey Graham mere hours before he allegedly suffered from a cardiac arrest, according to our reporting of the police scanner of the audio? He was in Ukraine. He was meeting with President Zelensky, and he said on Friday that after more than a year, he finally got President Trump's commitment to support legislation that would sanction Russian oil, sanction the sale of that oil, and that would ultimately, in Graham's eyes, lead to potentially Vladimir Putin not being able to fund the war in Ukraine. So it was really important to him, as was the matter in Iran. He wanted the president to escalate strikes in the region. And of course, the president today saying that he listened to Lindsey Graham often.
1: Julie Serkin from NBC News. Thank you very much indeed. This is the News Hour coming up. Hundreds of evacuated residents return to their homes as emergency services make progress, tackling one of Spain's deadliest ever.
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1: Wow.

0: Firefighters in southern Spain have been making progress at containing a deadly wildfire in Andalusia, which has left 12 people dead. Those who were evacuated from their homes have now been given the all-clear to return. Our Europe correspondent, Alistair Bunkle, sent us this update from the village of Badar, one of the worst affected areas.
1: The good news is that the fire didn't spread any further overnight, and at 11 o'clock this morning, officials said that it was now stabilised. So we've come back to the village of Badar, which is kind of the centre of the forest fire, and the hills, as you can see, all around it, now charred black. Mostly, it's a very different picture from when we were up yesterday, here yesterday. There are no helicopters in the air dropping water, for example. The emergency service presence is much, much lower. You can see just in front of us, there is a bit still smouldering. But, you know, that is pretty much all the smoke, actually, to be honest, that we've seen. It does look as though they have got it under control. And what's kind of amazing, coming up here, and I've covered a few wildfires, and they're a total lottery as to where they spread to, dependent on the winds. But what is kind of amazing here is actually the properties, and we've been driving around this area for half an hour or so, and we haven't seen, and it's, you know, you can't be exact, but we haven't seen a property that we think is really damaged at all. I mean, if you just take, I mean, look at these burnt cacti here, and then look here, for example, just as an example, the plants here burning, there's a little bit of smouldering here, and then you go up the sort of steps, and the house behind it, and the house to the left of it, the houses on the hills, surrounded by charred ground, but themselves still standing and still seemingly undamaged. So they have given the green light for people to return here throughout the day, and they will do. And people, of course, evacuated in the panic, in the rush of when the fire was burning at its strongest on Thursday night, and they don't know what they're going to find. But it does look as though the fire brigade have done a very good job in not just containing the fire and putting it out, but making sure that it hasn't ripped through the village of Badar and also hasn't really touched many of the houses around here.
0: Alistair Bunkle there. Now for a check on the weather.
2: I hope we haven't forgotten anything.
3: Travel insurance. I tick that box.
2: Yeah, but remember what you forgot last year.
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0: Parts of the south can expect heatwave conditions through to next weekend, but a northeasterly wind means we won't see the extremes of recent days. It'll be mostly warm, dry and sunny into the evening, although cloud will be increasing in the east, but southern parts will be windy. There's a risk of gales over coasts and hills there. It'll remain mostly dry and clear overnight and windy in the south, but eastern Britain will see patchy cloud returning.
4: All Clear Travel Insurance proudly sponsors Sky News Weather.
0: This is the News Hour coming up. Andy Burnham's on the cusp of becoming the next Prime Minister. We'll speak to editor of Labour List, Emma Burnell.

0: to politics now, and Andy Burnham looks set to receive the keys to number 10 in just over a week after he received an overwhelming backing from Labour MPs. But what might a Burnham premiership look like? Well, let's speak to editor of Labour List, Emma Burnell. Emma, what will it look like? How will things change with Andy Burnham in charge?
1: So I think there's probably going to be a new sense of impetus. He's talked about governing with more of an optimistic sense. So some of it might just be a case of messaging. I think also within the Labour manifesto, which obviously is what Labour was elected on, so there are some sort of spaces that he couldn't change. But I think within that, there's quite a lot of movement for things like his big devolution agenda, pushing power much further out, much more power out into the regions, for mayors and for local authorities. And then the other thing, which again was very much in the manifesto, but I think he's going to really focus on, will be housing.
0: Yeah. I mean, one of the most important things for him to do is unify the party. That's got to be up there, right there on his to-do list, isn't it?
1: Yeah, I mean, this is always the complication because he's being elected as leader of the Labour Party and will also be Prime Minister. Those are two full-time, if not more than that, jobs. And he does need to do both, and he'll need to make sure that he's got the right people supporting him to do both. So there will need to be a coming together. I mean, obviously, given that 322, I believe, MPs signed his nomination papers, there does seem to be a sort of fairly unified party. Of course, there are some who are not happy about what's happened. There are some members who are unhappy about it, but I do think they are in a minority. I think that minority will dwindle because people change and they have a loyalty to the party. And once he's the party leader, that will be where they put that loyalty. But I think he does need...
0: Do you think it will be an easy job to unify the party? Or do you think, things... I mean, he's having to do it without a great economic situation, isn't there? There's not loads of money out there, so he's not able to sort of give certain amounts of money to different departments. It's going to be tricky, isn't it?
1: Well, there's a difference between unifying the party and doing everything you would ever want on a wish list. And I think the party are fairly realistic. So if he sets out, these are the things I'm going to prioritise and this is what I will do with them, and then starts to show some quick delivery wins, there are ways he can sort of really signal quick delivery, as well as doing some of the long-term change stuff that he's talked about. And then I think the other thing is the culture of the party. We saw the letter that he wrote to the Parliamentary Labour Party about the way that he wanted to reset the relationship between Number 10 and the Parliamentary Party. That will need to then cascade all the way through the party to ordinary, boring members like me to see a difference in the way that we can interact with the party and how active and empowered local members feel.
0: Emma, you're not a boring member, of course. You're a key part of it. I mean, lots of people have criticised the process, that it's a procession, it's a coronation, and actually the only people who voted for him are the people of Manchester and Makerfield. What's your response to that? Because it is a fair point, isn't it?
1: It is absolutely a fair point. Look, I get it. I mean, it's not unprecedented. We have seen it happen before, both within the Labour Party with Gordon Brown, and also several times, I believe, in the Conservative Party. There are two considerations here. First of all, does Labour want to spend this entire summer having a big internal bun fight, which kind of we all knew what the outcome was going to be? Or do we want to do it quickly, get on with the job? And I think that's very much where the sense from the Labour Party is. I think the Labour Party's in really good mood.
0: Emma, to cut in, that's the Labour Party. But what about the general public? I mean, we want scrutiny, don't we?
1: I think the idea that any Prime Minister doesn't get fairly constant scrutiny is for the birds, frankly. I mean, I don't think you're going to give up looking at Andy Burnham the second he becomes Prime Minister as a journalist, are you, Sean? So...
0: No, but you understand that he would have liked to have become Prime Minister, but the general election, we have a lot of scrutiny. And he's, as we've been talking about, it's basically a procession to become Prime Minister. That scrutiny is key, and it might work for the Labour Party where you don't have a bum fight, as you say, but it doesn't necessarily work for the rest of the population.
1: See, I think if you ask the population two questions, you will get two completely different answers. If you ask them, should there be a general election before there's a change of prime minister, they will probably say yes. If you ask them, do you want a general election right now? Oh, my God, they're going to say no. No one's in the mood for it. Like, we are all Brenda from Bristol. So I think there is, yeah, that, and those are conflicting things. And then, unfortunately, you can only have, you can't have both. So I think there is a real sense that if he can come in, get on with the job, then those worries about that scrutiny, which, as I say, will be constant and consistent, and should be, all politicians should be held to that standard. Then I think that those, that sense of him being anointed will kind of dissipate as he gets on with the job.
0: Well, Emma, it's a week tomorrow, isn't it? So we'll see how he gets on. Thank you very much indeed for joining us.
1: Thank you.
0: Now, the Prince and Princess of Wales have arrived for an afternoon at Wimbledon for the men's singles final. The royal couple who arrived with their children, Princess Charlotte and Prince George, greeted a lineup of guests, including British wildcard Arthur Ferry, whose astonishing run took him all the way to the semi-finals of the tournament. Later, Kate, patron of the All England Club, will present the trophy to the winner of today's final between Jannik Sinner and Alexander Zverev. North Wales Fire and Rescue Service has declared a major incident as they deal with a large-scale wildfire near Sychnant Pass on Conwy Mountain. The emergency services are advising the public to avoid the area and residents to keep doors and windows closed. This comes as experts warn huge swathes of the UK, particularly southern England and the Midlands, are at risk of exceptional wildfires in the coming week due to the ongoing heatwave. Let's go back to one of our top stories and the war in Iran. Our military analyst Sean Bell is here. I mean, Sean, good to see you as always.
2: Sean, good to see you too.
0: It's great to talk to you, Sean. I'll get starting to get confused already. One thing I'm not confused, well, that I need you to clear up is an update on the military progress and what's happening with the Strait of Hormuz, because it is unclear at the moment.
2: Yeah, you've got President Trump saying it's firmly open, you've got Iran saying it's firmly closed, and the answer probably lies somewhere in between. I think the challenge, of course, is when the memorandum of understanding, this peace process, was signed on the 17th of June, we felt it was going to be the end of the war. But it was nothing more than a framework. It was a capture of intent, not a lot of detail in there. And it's been a busy week because a series of times, the Iranians have been accused of striking some commercial traffic. Most recently, they did that. The MV Galaxy was struck. Iran claims that it was actually flowing on the southern route, which was actually around the coast of Oman. That's the red circle where we believe the ship was abandoned and eventually the crew recovered, or 23 recovered. One is still gone missing. That prompted CENTCOM to do a reaction. Well, it doesn't seem proportionate, but they've done 140 targets that Central Command attacked across, and we've had an extensive amount of footage that's been demonstrating. What's probably clear here is that Central Command doesn't actually know where a lot of the targets that Iran has hidden around the Strait of Hormuz. So it's like a bit like whack-a-mole. As soon as they pop up and fire anything, the Americans can fire back at it. But within hours of the American strike, then the IRGC then did a barrage of attacks across the region, a lot of the international countries. But what was clear this time is rather than striking the energy infrastructure of the of their neighbours, they seem to be striking. So, for example, if you look at the UAE, you've got Al Dafra Air Base there. Bahrain, you've got the home of the United States Navy. Qatar, you've got an Al Udeid Air Base, which I've been operating at before. And there's also Kuwait. And there's also been three civilian casualties, we understand, but they were from falling debris, including one child. There's also, we've been hearing just as we came off the press, that there's been explosions off the coast of Keshan, reports of missiles and air defence strikes. So it looks like America is still going firm. So although the ceasefire is not clearly not holding, it does look like a bit of a mess and escalation.
0: So just briefly, why is this push for peace proving so difficult? Because everything you're saying there sounds like, I mean, we're a long way from peace.
2: It's all about this, which is the MOU. Clause 5, which is the key one, says that Iran effectively during this period is going to control the Strait of Hormuz. America doesn't want it to do that, despite the fact it signed up for it. And therefore, it's pushing this southern route. Every time they do that, the Iranians are striking the vessel. President Trump must be wondering what the hell is going on at the moment. Here's the passage from 5. And therefore, if you read it literally, it gives Iran control. And of course, President Trump at the moment now goes, I've defeated them militarily. yet we can't solve this one. Iran seems to have control of the Strait of Hormuz. It's got influence and leverage. How the hell did we end up here?
0: So he's let that slip through without really analysing it.
2: They both signed up for it.
0: I mean, but that just, this is a world leader.
2: But I think part of this, if you read the detail, I'm not commending you to do that, but it isn't a lot of detail, it's intent. And I think the details of it are leaving President Trump in a rather sticky situation.
0: Yeah, Sean Bell, always good to talk to you. Thank you very much indeed. This is the News Hour coming up. England have secured their place among the final four teams at the World Cup. We'll get more reaction to England's nail-biting victory.

0: why it hasn't been stopped.
1: Well, England have secured their place among the final four teams at the World Cup after beating Norway 2-1 in last night's match in Miami. So the team's attention now turns to Wednesday's semi-final clash against Lionel Messi and Argentina. And I'm joined now by Paul Wells-Sanford, the owner of the Railway Tavern. And I've got a feeling you were showing it last night, Paul. What was the atmosphere like?
2: Absolutely incredible. The best so far. I mean, we have created something a little bit special. The whole community's been turning out for it. So, yes, it was electric.
1: Yeah, you've created something special. Haven't you built a bit of a grandstand there? You've actually built something for the World Cup.
2: Yeah, we built a 250-seat grandstand, which is sold out for every game so far. And tickets actually go on sale at 6 o'clock tonight for the semi-final, so we expect it to sell out within the hour.
1: Yeah, so you sell tickets, and that's it. Once you're sold out, you can't have anybody else in. I mean, we're seeing pictures of it now. It looks like a real party and lots of people there. How many tickets do you sell?
2: 499 we're allowed.
1: That's amazing. So, judging by the shirt you're wearing, you're an England fan. So you watch it as an England fan, and I guess that's nail-biting enough because it wasn't an easy watch always last night. But you're also a business owner who stands to benefit a lot if England progress right the way to the final and win it. You've got so much stacked on England, haven't you?
2: Really have, yeah. We've had this in the planning since the last Euros, really. So lots of planning's gone into it. But yeah, for the hospitality industry, it's a massive boost, a much needed boost with everything else the hospitality's been through in the last 2 or 3 years and more, really. So yeah, we're hoping for, we dare to dream that we're going to get to the final.
1: Yeah. So can we get to the final? Can England beat Argentina and get to play the France or Spain? What do you think?
2: How sweet would it be to beat Argentina? I think we do owe them one. So in the semi-final of the World Cup, no better platform to put some ghosts to bed and get to the final. And if we get to the final, it's a one-off game. I don't fear France or Spain. I've watched them. They've got weaknesses like we have, but it's a one-off game, so anything can happen.
1: Yeah, I was saying to my son, oh, I would prefer Switzerland, but he was saying, no, but Argentina's iconic. It's just an iconic game, isn't it?
2: Had to be Argentina, definitely, yeah.
1: Yeah, I mean, so just briefly, Jude Bellingham, how good is he? I mean, there were doubts whether he'd be in the squad at the beginning of the World Cup, but he's there and he's basically carrying England through by the scruff of the neck.
2: Absolutely phenomenal. What performance. Well, every game he's really turned it on, yeah, and he's certainly shown his worth, yeah, definitely.
1: It's interesting because I was doing loads of interviews yesterday about the game and the build-up to the game, and all the talk was about Haaland or Kane. And actually, you forget that Bellingham is absolutely world-class. And I think he's only 23, and he's only just turned 23. So he has a bright future for England.
2: Yeah, I think the fact that the spotlight wasn't on Bellingham probably did him a lot of good because he was free to play his role that he does and really, really shone through. And he has, as the games have gone through, he's come on each game. So, yeah, and we've grown into the tournament, which is good. We haven't, it's always a roller coaster watching England, but I'm really, really pleased how we performed.
1: Yeah. Well, Paul, I hope we get to the final and win the final, obviously for England, but also for your pub, because it will be, I guess it will be an electric atmosphere. Thank you very much indeed for joining us.
2: Thank you, Sean.
1: Well, let's get the latest now from Sky Sports News with Chris.

0: Robbie Keane, the manager. When did you realise that coaching and management was something that was going to be in your future?
1: Well, I started doing my coaching badges in my late 20s with the RSFA. I used to do quite a lot anyway. I used to watch a lot of the managers, see what they do, how they deal with players and also the sessions that they did. So I was always kind of intrigued with stuff like that. But then as I started to get older, I knew that that's exactly what I wanted to do when I finished, because I love football. I love being on the grass. I love being around a club. I live in the dressing room and with players and trying to help players. So, yeah, I kind of knew a long time ago.
0: Great players don't always make great managers. So talk to us about that transition.
1: I found it quite natural because I was a captain for a long time.
2: Robbie Keane captains the Tottenham side tonight on his 100th Premiership appearance for them.
1: You know, you'd have to fall out with certain people. You know, people's not turning up, disrespecting the coaching staff in some way, or especially the fitness guys or the kit men. So that was always, I was always okay with that.
0: What did you learn from being an assistant?
1: When I was with the national team, with Mick, obviously I knew Mick before because I played under him. So I knew Mick's personality. I knew how real he is with people, how honest he is with people. And that's one thing that I always said to the players, I'll always tell you the truth, why you're not playing and what you can do to improve, to help yourself get back in the team. You know, just watching Mick close up, how he interacts, not just with the players, how he interacts with in the hotel, with the staff, with the medical staff, with the kit men and people like that. He was brilliant. He was brilliant keeping everybody together.
0: Let's talk about your pathway into management and the fact that you've come abroad to manage different teams. Is that something from your background, having come from Ireland over to the Premier League and then gone out to Italy at a young age, where you thought, why not?
1: For me, it's about getting the opportunity. There's limited opportunities in England because there's thousands of people trying to get jobs, and you see a lot of people, the same people getting the same jobs in the Championship and in League One, and you've got young coaches crying out for opportunities. Go somewhere else. Go learn your trade somewhere else. Also given the opportunity from different people, which I have been. And also for me, the big thing was having the opportunity to play in Europe. So I played in Europe.
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3: Parts of the south can expect heatwave conditions through to next weekend, but a northeasterly wind means we won't see the extremes of recent days. It'll be mostly warm, dry and sunny into the evening, although cloud will be increasing in the east. But southern parts will be windy. There's a risk of gales over coasts and hills. It'll remain mostly dry and clear overnight and windy in the south, but eastern Britain will see patchy cloud returning. East Anglia can expect a little drizzle in places.
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3: This is the News Hour coming up. A 28-year-old is arrested in connection with the murder of Anne Widdecombe. We'll bring you the latest developments next.
7: Jubilation in the streets, while some emotional.
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9: I'm Neville Lazarus and I'm Sky's reporter based in Delhi.
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16: You're like, what?
15: Historic day here today. Congratulations. This is a huge moment. But what happens now?

0: It's 6 o'clock. I'm Sean Fletcher. This is the News Hour. The top stories. A 28-year-old is arrested in South Yorkshire in connection with the murder of Anne Widdecombe, who was found dead at her home on Thursday.
1: At this stage, there is nothing to suggest that it was politically motivated.
0: Ahead, the US launches fresh strikes against Iran as President Trump is adamant the Strait of Hormuz is open for business. Jude Bellingham sweeps aside Thomas Tuchel's claim England were lucky as the Three Lions beat Norway to progress to the World Cup semi-finals. Fans celebrated across the country. Argentina now stand between England and a place in next week's final. And a royal serve at Wimbledon as the Prince and Princess of Wales meet British wildcard Arthur Ferry ahead of the men's singles final. Good evening. Police working on the murder investigation of Anne Widdecombe say the operation has been progressing at a lightning pace. Late last night, we learned that a 28-year-old white British man had been arrested in South Yorkshire in connection with the investigation. And then this lunchtime, Devon and Cornwall police said there is no suggestion that the death of the former MP had a political motivation or was terror-related. Police also say they're now not looking for anyone else in connection with the case. Let's take a listen to what they had to say.
1: Ms. Widdecombe's family have been informed of the update and continue to be supported by our specialist officers. Our thoughts remain with her family and friends at this incredibly difficult time. At this point, there is still no information to suggest that this is a terrorism-related incident. And at this point, we are not looking for anyone else in connection with this murder. We retain primacy of this investigation and detectives remain open-minded about the potential motive.
0: Well, our correspondent Dan Whitehead has been following the story from Devon and has this update.
2: All eyes now on whether there is a possible charge. It has been a lightning pace, as we heard from the Assistant Chief Constable, because we have had frequent updates ever since this story first emerged on Friday. Of course, it's probably worth recapping. This started on Wednesday. We're on day four now. Wednesday afternoon at around 12:30 when Anne Widdecombe was attacked, suffering serious injuries at her house just behind us down the road here. But it was nearly 24 hours later that she was actually discovered by the ambulance crews alerting police. And then it was the next day, of course, that we learned of her sad death. And since then, we have had a lot of updates, a fast-paced investigation, an arrest of a 26-year-old man who was released from not far from here. And now this real focus on this 28-year-old white British male who was arrested in Rotherham. That was detail that we got from the press briefing late this morning. We knew it was South Yorkshire, the area, last night. Police confirming, as I say, that it was at Rotherham. Not taking any questions, so there are still a lot of questions. Is this suspect, is he a resident in Rotherham? Was he arrested at his home? Is he a resident down here in Devon? Did he flee up to Rotherham? These are big questions which we need to find out. But, of course, the time pressure on now for the detectives who will have been questioning the suspect throughout the day for them to bring charges or not. Those updates which we had from police, perhaps not as significant as previous updates, but confirming that location at Rotherham. We understand that arrest took place at around 9 p.m. Last night. And also confirming that they have had 120 reports from members of the public through the public portal to Devon and Cornwall Police with bits of information. That may well have been visual. They were appealing for things like dash cam footage, ring doorbell footage. It may have well just been something suspicious that they saw. There were reports of a car being driven suspiciously, reported by a garage down the road here. We obviously don't know at this stage as to the relevance of that and how that formed what clearly is an investigation that spans hundreds of miles now. For the previous few days, it's been very much focused here in this area of Dartmoor. I'm just stood at the foot of Hay Tor here in the National Park. And that now goes several hundred miles away up to the north of England, involving South Yorkshire police. Indeed, we spoke to the Police and Crime Commissioner, who laid a wreath and some flowers here at a tribute which has been set up at the top of the road. And she was saying that she believes there are a large number of officers involved, including mutual aid. So it may well be clearly a number of forces, South Yorkshire Police and Devon and Cornwall. There may well be others. We know of officers who've been drafted up from Penzance at the tip of Cornwall to help police the cordon here and, of course, help with the detective work as it continues. The police, as we heard there, keen to keep an open mind, remaining open-minded about the potential motive, but at the moment continuing to say that there is nothing to suggest that it was politically motivated, which has been a real central theme of a lot of the speculation, obviously, online, which police are keen for people to avoid doing, but understandable, given how prominent Anne Widdecombe was in political life for so many decades, and of course, right up to her death on Wednesday. The situation this evening, though, is that that 28-year-old remains in police custody. As I say, we believe he was arrested at 9 p.m. They have an initial 24 hours to question him. Extensions can be granted after that. So we will see, won't we, whether or not a charge is brought.
0: I want to bring you some breaking news from the Gulf. The UN Secretary General Antonio Guterres has been speaking about the situation there. He says, "I'm deeply concerned by the serious escalation of renewed military confrontations in the Gulf, including the Iranian attacks on ships in the Strait of Hormuz, the attacks by the US on Iran, and the attacks by Iran on targets in the neighbouring countries." He goes on to say, "These attacks must all stop. A return to full-scale hostilities would have catastrophic consequences for the peoples of the region, for international peace and security, and for the global economy." And then finally says, "I urge Iran and the US to urgently resume negotiations and to address outstanding issues through diplomacy." Well, this comes as Iran says the Strait of Hormuz is closed until further notice, with the country's military saying they've targeted American sites across the region. US President Donald Trump, however, is adamant the strait is open, calling Iranian leaders evil and sick people. It comes as the US carried out a third round of attacks against Iran within a week, claiming Tehran struck a ship in the strait. Sky's Sally Lockwood has this report.
3: This war is at a dangerous inflection point. On Saturday night, another commercial vessel was targeted off the coast of Oman, this time a Cyprus-flagged container ship. The crew evacuated in a lifeboat, and one Indian national is missing. In a statement shared on Iranian state television, the Revolutionary Guard said it fired a warning shot after the vessel took what they're calling an unapproved route through the Strait of Hormuz. In response, the US attacked Iran for a third time this week, Central Command releasing images of some of the 140 strikes it says were carried out by order of the president. Iran has now declared the Strait of Hormuz closed, but in an interview with NBC's Meet the Press, Donald Trump says otherwise.
4: "It's open. We bombed the hell out of them last night. They're very, very evil and sick people. We had meetings with them for the last, they agreed to a deal yesterday, a perfect deal for us. No nuclear, no this, no that, no nothing. They gave up everything. Mm-hmm. And then after that, they left the room. And then within an hour, they launched a drone at a ship. I said, you people are sick. You're sick people. And so it's one of those things."
3: Iran had warned any retaliation would be met with a severe response. And this time, the missiles and drones weren't limited to Bahrain, Kuwait and Jordan, who've borne the brunt in recent days. United Arab Emirates came under attack for the first time in nearly 2 months. Qatar, now playing a key mediation role between both sides, reported incoming fire too, with residents describing blasts that rattled windows across Doha. And Oman, in jarring contrast to regional front pages, reporting their bilateral talks with Iran just the day before, confirmed drone attacks on Omani territory too. Iran's new supreme leader, who's still not been seen in public since succeeding his father, didn't appear at this week's funeral commemorations, but issued a statement vowing Iranians would avenge his death. And that message was inscribed on a missile apparently fired in today's attacks and shared by the Revolutionary Guard. Iran's lead negotiator, Mohammad Khalibaf, posted on X, "The era of one-sided deals is over. We told you, keep your word or pay the price. Reality is knocking." It seems last month's memorandum of understanding is being interpreted very differently by both sides. Iran now targeting vessels that bypass its controlled route through the strait, which carried around a fifth of the world's oil before this war and has become the thorn in Donald Trump's side. Nearly halfway into this 60-day negotiation window, it seems nothing substantive has been discussed between both sides. It's unclear now what options the US president has left. At best, diplomacy is back to square one. At worst, this spirals into another wave of all-out fighting. Sally Lockwood, Sky News, Dubai.
0: I spoke to international correspondent Alex Rossi a short while ago.
5: I think people are questioning, really, what Donald Trump's strategy is in all of this. I mean, he talked about the original campaign being, in his words, about denuclearization. But now, actually, it's centered in the immediate term on opening the Strait of Hormuz, which was open before Israel and the United States went into this war of choice. Now, overnight, we know that the US military launched something like 140 strikes. This is the third time this has happened in about a week. So there is this sense of deja vu. The Iranians also responded as well, striking out at Gulf countries. So now you have this situation about who controls the Strait of Hormuz. The Iranians don't want to give up their leverage of it, and they are going to fight to keep control. It seems now, with Donald Trump, he's not going to allow that to happen. So now we have this cyclical violence. The danger, of course, is that this could spread into a much wider escalation. It seems at least that the memorandum of understanding, that era is completely over, and you are quite right. The negotiations are going to need to go back to square one. But many people here are extraordinarily puzzled, really, as to how Donald Trump is going to get out of this cycle of violence, which really many here see as of his own making.
0: England have secured their place among the final four teams of the World Cup. It was Jude Bellingham who clinched the win, scoring both of England's goals, the second during a nail-biting extra time, sending Erling Haaland's Norway home. But manager Thomas Tuchel seemed less than pleased with the performance, describing the win as lucky. Our sports correspondent Rob Harris has the story of the game from Miami. And we'll bring you that in just a moment. And here it comes.
6: In the end, in these moments, you can forget how grueling it all was. Instead, the chance to soak in another England fight back. More brilliance from Jude Bellingham. And the fans who carried them into the semi-finals. In the heat and humidity of Miami, these were their most difficult conditions of the World Cup. And it was even more difficult after this. Whether Andreas Schjelderup intended this as a shot didn't matter. It went in, and Norway were leading. And there was another anxious moment for Jordan Pickford, before perfection from Bellingham, stepping up whenever England are stumbling. Harry Kane can be relied on for goals too, but the captain was offside just before half-time. Norway rely on Erling Haaland to menace defences, but this isn't allowed. And pushing Elliot Anderson before the corner meant this goal was ruled out. They pushed for a winner, but couldn't prevent extra time. Everyone was drained. But Bellingham is a force. Alert,

0: That didn't go down well with his match winner.
1: Or maybe he doesn't know what it's like to play in those kind of conditions against Erling Haaland, Odegaard, Nusash, Sorloth. You know, that's not an easy team to play against. So, you know, I think we've tried to create a positive environment. We should continue that going into the Final Four. I can't speak highly enough for the lads. You're not going to win every game popping the ball and making 1,000 passes. Sometimes you have to win dirty, and we've done that again tonight.
2: It was really good, and I think he saved the day.
3: He's absolutely class, and he's going to win it for us. It's coming home.
4: You know, there's belief in the players, there's belief in the stands. Even when you're not playing well, it still feels like we're going to find a way, and that proved it as well.
5: Where would England be without Jude Bellingham? Probably not still in this World Cup. He scored 6 goals to lead them into the semi-finals, where they'll play Argentina.
0: Their quarter-final against Switzerland was also energy-sapping. Alexis McAllister's opener was cancelled out by Dan Ndoye. In extra time, Julian Alvarez's stunner restored the lead, and Lautaro Martinez completed a 3-1 win for the holders. Lionel Messi and co await England in Atlanta on Wednesday. A third World Cup semi-final since 1966 for the Three Lions, one step closer to ending 60 years of hurt. Rob Harris, Sky News, Miami.
6: Time now for a look at some of the other day's stories. The Metropolitan Police say a 24-year-old woman has died after being stabbed in West London. The victim was found inside a property in Hayes this morning, while a man in his 20s was discovered outside on Uxbridge Road with stab wounds. Police say a 44-year-old man has been arrested on suspicion of murder. In Toronto, 2 people have been killed and 4 others injured in a shooting near a street festival. Police initially warned of an active shooter before later confirming the area was secure. 6 victims with gunshot wounds were found by police. Tributes have been paid throughout the day following the death of US Senator and Trump ally Lindsey Graham. The 71-year-old Republican had been a prominent supporter of Ukraine and had visited Kyiv just days before his death. Donald Trump spoke about his final call with the senator on NBC's Meet the Press earlier today.
7: He sounded a little tired, but perfect, but a little bit tired. I had a right to be. And he was a worker. He was really a worker. But he sounded great, actually. But he actually said he was tired. But he wanted to pass the Save America Act. And I said, well, we're going to get it done, Lindsey. We're going to get it done. I'll see you, like, soon. We thought maybe we might even meet today. And then that was it. And that was, you know, very around the time. It couldn't have been much longer. It could have been his last call. I don't know exactly. But I got a message about 1 o'clock in the morning from one of the people at his office that he had passed away. I said, I just can't believe it. He was like a member of the family to me. It's very tough, actually.
6: Capitol Hill correspondent at NBC News, Julie Serkin, has more now on Lindsey Graham's legacy.
8: There are few figures like Lindsey Graham who has as close of relationships across the aisle as he does on his own side of the aisle with Republicans. Somebody who manages, as the president said today, to keep Democrats close, to be able to solve issues with them while keeping the president happy. I can't think of another Republican that's able to do that. Also, somebody that's been able to be very candid on matters of Ukraine, an issue that we know the president, some of his MAGA base here in the U.S. have turned away from and soured from for a couple of years. Graham had so much influence and the ability to exert it to the president of the United States when it comes to those critical matters of foreign policy, foreign influence. And the man that he was really is shaped by his military service. He was a military lawyer for decades. He began in the U.S. Congress in the 90s. He took part in the impeachment trials against former President Bill Clinton. And then he became a senator in 2002, serving for 4 terms, 4 6-year terms. He was running for his 5th now, and he forged a very long friendship with Senator John McCain, who, like him, was a foreign policy hawk as well. Graham, at one point, did not align with the president very well, especially in 2016 when they both ran for the Republican nomination. But over the last couple of years, especially, they have remained extremely close.
6: And it's fair to say, you're talking about his relationship with Donald Trump. He went on quite a journey, didn't he, in terms of criticizing him to start with and then being incredibly close, as we heard in that clip.
8: Such a journey. I remember he posted on Twitter.

0: at the time, around 2016, essentially saying if they elect somebody like Donald Trump, the future of the Republican Party would be over. I'm paraphrasing, but that's the gist of it. He also, after the January 6th Capitol attack here to stop the certification of Joe Biden's election, somebody Lindsey Graham respected very deeply. They served in the Senate together as well. Graham went on the Senate floor and told me and other reporters afterwards that he would absolutely never support the president again. He essentially said, I'm done. I'm finished. I've tried. And then to go and acquit the president in that impeachment trial and another one before that, but also build on his relationship with Trump. So much so that I remember when I was covering critical aid to Ukraine that was stalled when Donald Trump was not in the White House, but was putting pressure on Republicans not to vote for that aid. Graham kind of did an about face at one point and seemed to put more pressure on Europe, put more pressure on NATO that he was very close with, and put pressure on Zelensky, too.
1: This is the NewsHour coming up. Hundreds of evacuated residents return to their homes as emergency services make progress tackling one of Spain's deadliest ever wars.

0: Firefighters in southern Spain have been making progress in containing a deadly wildfire in Andalusia, which has left 12 people dead. Those who were evacuated from their homes have now been given the all clear to return. Our Europe correspondent, Alistair Buncle, sent us this update from the village of Bedar, one of the worst affected areas.
1: The good news is that the fire didn't spread any further overnight, and at 11 o'clock this morning, officials said that it was now stabilised. So we've come back to the village of Bedar, which is kind of the centre of the forest fire, and the hills, as you can see, all around it, now charred black. Mostly, it's a very different picture from when we were up yesterday. Here yesterday, there are no helicopters in the air dropping water, for example. The emergency service presence is much, much lower. You can see just in front of us, there is a bit still smouldering. But, you know, that is pretty much all the smoke, actually, to be honest, that we've seen. It does look as though they have got it under control. And what's kind of amazing, coming up here, and I've covered a few wildfires, and they're a total lottery as to where they spread to, dependent on the winds. But what is kind of amazing here is actually the properties, and we've been driving around this area for half an hour or so, and we haven't seen, and it's, you know, you can't be exact, but we haven't seen a property that we think is really damaged at all. I mean, if you just take, I mean, look at these burnt cacti here, and then look here, for example, just as an example, the plants here burning, there's a little bit of smouldering here, and then you go up the sort of steps, and the house behind it, and the house to the left of it, the houses on the hills, surrounded by charred ground, but themselves still standing and still seemingly undamaged. So they have given the green light for people to return here throughout the day, and they will do. And people, of course, evacuated in the panic, in the rush of when the fire was burning at its strongest on Thursday night, and they don't know what they're going to find. But it does look as though the fire brigade have done a very good job in not just containing the fire and putting it out, but making sure that it hasn't sort of ripped through the village of Bedar and also hasn't really touched many of the houses around here.
0: Alistair Buncle there. Now for a check on the weather.
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0: Parts of the south can expect heatwave conditions through to next weekend, but a northeasterly wind means we won't see the extremes of recent days. It'll be mostly warm, dry and sunny into the evening, although cloud will be increasing in the east. But southern parts will be windy. There's a risk of gales over coasts and the hills. It'll remain mostly dry and clear overnight and windy in the south, but eastern Britain will see patchy cloud returning. East Anglia can expect a little drizzle in places. Tomorrow morning looks mostly dry and sunny, although low cloud in the east will spread across the Midlands before largely burning off inland. Some southeastern and northeastern coasts could well stay rather grey.
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0: This is the News Hour coming up. Celebrations for the Three Lions as they roar into the semi-finals thanks to Bellingham's spectacular goals last night. We'll be catching up with fans

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0: why it hasn't been stopped. So England have secured their place among the final four teams at the World Cup after beating Norway 2-1 in last night's match in Miami. Let's catch up with England superfan Chris Dowes. Chris, great to see you again. I spoke to you yesterday about this time before the match, and I think you said you would cry if England won. Did you cry?
1: No. I'll cry when they win the World Cup. Not last night.
0: We'll have to get you back on Monday. So how did you react? What was it like there?
1: It was brilliant on here last night, to be fair. We had the big screen up. It was nice and it wasn't overly busy. It was lots of friends and family of the residents on the estate. And it was very tense for a while. I was very nervous. It was very quiet. But England have pulled through and done the job. And I think we switched the music off. We didn't take liberties. We had the music on until about 1:30.
0: I think you said yesterday you'd be nervous, but you predicted a win. So you got that right. But did you expect it to be so tense? I mean, they put you through the ringer, don't they, England?
1: They've done it all the way through the tournament so far, haven't they? I mean, they haven't made it easy for us watching on, but yet again, they found the resilience to pull through and actually get the job done. I did predict the win, and I also predict if we marked Harry Kane out of the game, he wouldn't get anything, he wouldn't have nothing to do. And I was more shocked when he got subbed.
0: I mean, that's a big talking point now in the news about whether England play badly and win or whether they start playing well. So we've had Thomas Tuchel, the England boss, saying, you know, they can play better. It wasn't a good performance. And then Jude Bellingham, I mean, it was a post-match interview straight afterwards, and he said, well, he hasn't been out on the pitch. Where do you stand on that? I guess you just want to win, and it doesn't matter if you win ugly.
1: We're still owed a performance somewhere down the line in this World Cup. I couldn't care if they played absolutely shockingly but still come away with a 1-0 win. As long as they get that result in the bag on Wednesday night against Argentina, I don't care how it happens.
0: Yeah, so we build it, Erling Haaland versus Kane. I mean, you mentioned Kane there. And the sport's full of surprises, isn't it? And Jude Bellingham, I guess that gave him the space to be able to shine. The guy's only he's just turned 23. It's incredible, isn't it, how brilliant a player he is.
1: The man's a machine. I mean, it was all about Haaland and it was all about Kane. And to be fair, they both had quite quiet games. And like you say, it left Bellingham to just run the roost and actually just perform as he's done all the way through this competition and literally just dragged us through and snuck us two goals and got us through to the semi-final.
0: Yeah. OK, so it's Argentina next. I was saying to my son, I would have preferred Switzerland, really, because it would have been easier. But actually, he said, it's an iconic game, Dad. And I thought, yeah, this is what World Cups are about. Semi-finals against Argentina. This is the sort of game that you'll be telling your grandkids about in 20 years or whatever. How do you think England are going to fare against Argentina?
1: If you think, like, we've already done the number on the Azteca where we beat Mexico in their own backyards. We've got that hoodoo out of the way. Now we can revisit 1986 and the hand of God, and we can beat them again in the semi-final. I mean, we did beat them, I think it was 2002, with David Beckham scoring a penalty. But it'd be nice just to get another one over them.
0: Yeah, so there's the hand of God. I mean, I don't think Lionel Messi has played in a competitive match against England. I mean, half their starting lineup last night against Switzerland, they play in the Premier League. So there are so many sort of dynamics to this game, aren't there? It's going to be a really fascinating build-up.
1: Yeah, it's going to be. It's a semi-final of the World Cup. It's just going to be a one-off game, and I just really hope England come to the show and they actually put in a performance. But like I said, I do not care if they get a scrappy 1-0 win in the 89th minute with a tap-in or an own goal. I don't care. But I'm feeling slightly confident that I reckon we can do the business. We used to playing against a lot of these players, and I think they've struggled. I think Argentina have struggled. You look at them last night. They got took to extra time against Switzerland. They struggled against Egypt, going 2-0 down. I had to go to extra time against Cape Verde. I think we're going to nick this one.
0: They're there for the taking. And if England beat Argentina, it's France or Spain in the final. Who would you want to play in? Can England win that?
1: I tipped France from the start, to be fair. They look so strong. But yeah. if Spain can pull one out of the bag and nick a win over France, and we've played Spain in the final, so be it. If not, if we play France, we're just going to have to win it the hard way. And I genuinely believe these boys, they don't know when they're beat. I mean, we went 1-0 down last night again, and we still turned it around. So I've got every faith in every single one of those players over there to do a job and actually get the job done and bring the World Cup back to England for the first time.
0: And you're keeping those flags up behind you. They look really good in the wind, actually. They're just blowing perfectly behind you. It's almost like you've got a wind machine there, so we can have the perfect shot here on Sky News.
1: But to be fair, every single time we seem to do something on here, the wind always kicks up. Last night when we had the screen up, it's a giant inflatable screen, and we've got a 12-foot Peter Crouch and a 5-foot Wayne Rooney like inflatables. And we was having to tie them down. We had weights everywhere. It was like every single time we do something, this happens. But it does look really beautiful. When you see her at night time and you can hear the flags like slapping about in the wind, it's really soothing. It's really lovely.
0: Yeah, well, hopefully the next two games will be soothing and England will win the World Cup. Chris, it's great to talk to you again. Thanks very much.
1: Nice one. Thank you very much. Cheers, mate.
0: Cheers. Let's get the latest now from Sky Sports News with Chris.

0: Robbie Keane, the manager. When did you realise that coaching and management was something that was going to be in your future?
1: Well, I started doing my coaching badges in my late 20s with the RSFA. I used to do quite a lot anyway. I used to watch a lot of the managers, see what they do, how they deal with players and also the sessions that they did. So I was always kind of intrigued with stuff like that. But then as I started to get older, I knew that that's exactly what I wanted to do when I finished, because I love football. I love being on the grass. I love being around a club. I live in the dressing room and with players and trying to help players. So, yeah, I kind of knew a long time ago.
0: Great players don't always make great managers. So talk to us about that transition.
1: I found it quite natural because I was a captain for a long time.
2: Robbie Keane captains the Tottenham side tonight on his 100th Premiership appearance for them.
1: You know, you'd have to fall out with certain people. You know, people's not turning up, disrespecting the coaching staff in some way, or especially the fitness guys or the kit men. So that was always, I was always okay with that.
0: What did you learn from being an assistant?
1: When I was with the national team, with Mick, obviously I knew Mick before because I played under him. So I knew Mick's personality. I knew how real he is with people, how honest he is with people. And that's one thing that I always said to the players, I'll always tell you the truth, why you're not playing, and what you can do to improve, to help yourself get back in the team. You know, just watching Mick close up, how he interacts, not just with the players, how he interacts with in the hotel, with the staff, with the medical staff, with the kit men and people like that. He was brilliant. He was brilliant keeping everybody together.
0: Let's talk about your pathway into management and the fact that you've come abroad to manage different teams. Is that something from your background, having come from Ireland over to the Premier League and then gone out to Italy at a young age, where you thought, why not?
1: For me, it's about getting the opportunity. There's limited opportunities in England because there's thousands of people trying to get jobs, and you see a lot of people, the same people getting the same jobs in the Championship and in League One, and you've got young coaches crying out for opportunities. Go somewhere else. Go learn your trade somewhere else. Also, given the opportunity from different people, which I have been. And also, for me, the big thing was having the opportunity to play in Europe. So I played in Europe. I know that feeling, what it's like to play in Europe. And to go out to that music as a manager, for me, that was a big attraction also.
0: Who are your mentors? And do you study other managers? Do you look at, for example, Pep and look at what he's doing, or other managers?
3: A major incident has been declared in North Wales, where emergency services are dealing with a large wildfire near Sychnant Pass on Conwy Mountain. The public are being urged to avoid the area, and residents have been advised to keep their doors and windows closed. This comes as experts warn huge swathes of the UK, particularly southern England and the Midlands, are at risk of exceptional wildfires in the coming weeks, due to the ongoing heatwave. And Natural England's Fire Severity Index shows the area of exceptional risk is set to increase and spread to the southeast and east of England by the middle of the week. Most of the rest of England and Wales is at very high risk over the coming days. Well, joining me now is Dave Swallow from the National Fire Chiefs Council. Thanks for joining us, Dave. I mean, hearing these warnings of exceptional risks, how worried should we all be?
4: Well, the exceptional risk for us and the Fire Severity Index gives us an indication of how difficult fires are going to be. So if they don't start, then they're not a problem. But where they will start, they'll be extremely difficult for us, myself and my colleagues, to extinguish. And that's down to the weather conditions we've got, in particular the stronger winds that we're going to see over the next few days.
3: So, I mean, I was thinking it's kind of like a perfect storm, so to speak. You've got dry weather, the vegetation's dry. I mean, it hasn't rained for a while. But you're talking about wind as well. Wind makes it much worse, does it?
4: Yeah, so, you know, we've seen several years over the last decade or so where we've had really dry summers and prolonged dry periods, but they've not had the wind. This weekend and the next few days are predicted to have some quite strong winds. And I've spoken to colleagues today dealing with fires across the country, and that's what is really exacerbating the challenge that they're facing at the moment.
3: So what's starting these wildfires? Is it man-made, or are these happening naturally?
4: No, unfortunately, most of the UK, the large majority, and I'm talking like 99% of fires in the UK are caused by some sort of human interaction, whether that's accidental or deliberate. So, you know, whether that's people with campfires or disposable barbecues or not disposing of waste very cleverly, you know, or some deliberate action, unfortunately, in some cases, it's nearly always down to some sort of human interaction.
3: That's quite sort of... It's depressing to hear that. What are the things that people can do to you know, alleviate the risk of wildfires? I guess you're going to say things like not having portable barbecues, but just go through the list of things that people perhaps wouldn't think about when they go out into the countryside.
4: Yeah, so, I mean, like I say, the risk is extremely high at the moment, and everything is so dry that we would just advise that there's absolutely no need to have any reason for any kind of naked flame of any kind, you know. We'd advise you not to smoke. We don't want you to have barbecues, campfires, fireworks, any of that sort of stuff where there's sort of, a naked flame of some kind. You know, take your rubbish home with you if you are having a picnic, because there's occasions where glass bottles magnify the sun's light, for example, that have been left behind. So all of that sort of stuff.
3: What's it like for the fire services at the moment? Are you sort of all ready for, you know, these sorts of alarming stories about wildfires? Does it change the mood within the forces, services?
4: Yes, it does. I mean, we've seen the weather prediction, you know, is sort of coming to fruition in what we've been told was going to happen over the last few days and the last week or so. So we kind of anticipated an increase in fire behaviour and the difficulties. Fire services are well prepared, but they still need investment specifically in and around wildfire. At the moment, we've currently got 19 wildfires going on across England and Wales that services are dealing with, not just, as you reported on earlier, the one in North Wales. And crews are being deployed across them 19 and other smaller vegetation fires to deal with them. So we're extremely busy at the moment, but we're doing what we can.
3: Is this something you're seeing more of as our summers become drier and warmer?
4: Yes. You know, last year we recorded over 1,000 wildfires for England and Wales, and that's the most that we've ever recorded. The previous sort of record was back in 2022 after the heat waves that we saw in July and August of 22, where we got up to 990 plus. But we broke the 1,000 barrier last year with it being such a long dry period. We're around about the 400 mark for the year so far, so I don't expect that to increase dramatically over the next week or so as this dry weather and exceptional risk continues.
3: I mean, that's phenomenal. You're talking about 400 wildfires just this year, 1,000 in previous years. How do you go about tackling a wildfire when you know, I mean, it could be over a really large area of space. You've had a call to say there's a fire out in a field, you know, or whatever, wherever it is. Where do you go? Do you have to get a drone up to assess where it is, or, you know, what's the approach?
4: All right, so we're actually starting to adopt tactics used by our colleagues in other parts of the world. So traditionally we've used, and you've probably seen firefighters this, with beaters and obviously water. That's our main sort of firefighting media that we use. But as our fire conditions change and we start to see more weather conditions akin to those in the Mediterranean, for example, we're starting to adopt wildfire firefighting techniques that our Mediterranean colleagues are using. So this year and in the last few weeks, actually, we've just launched a national capability through our national resilience that have been trained in South Africa and Poland by our colleagues from other countries, and they're starting to use tactics like the removal of fuel or vegetation ahead of the fire. So they'll be using things like drip torches to start fires and burn the fuel out, and cutting tools to cut fuel away and remove the vegetation before a fire gets there.
3: Yeah. Dave Swallow from the National Fire Chiefs Council. Thank you very much, Vindy, for joining us.
4: Cheers, Sean. Thank you.
3: This is the News Hour coming up. We'll look back at the ups and downs of Prince Harry's trip to the UK this week.
5: I'm Deborah Haynes.

0: Prince Harry has wrapped up his visit to the UK. He'd travelled from the US to promote the countdown to the Invictus Games next week, but the event was overshadowed by his High Court case. Lisa Holland has been following the story.
1: Harry, still the joker, in his element at the end of what has been a turbulent and, in part, disastrous week for the prince. Say hello to Meghan, the prince was told. His wife's absence noted after the failure to resolve an ongoing security row meant no public appearances in the UK for the Duchess of Sussex, an issue he said to find deeply frustrating.
2: Anybody else want to come and sit over here?
1: We were given special access to two of the prince's happier engagements of the week. In Birmingham, meeting staff who treat injured service personnel at the Queen Elizabeth Hospital and Fisher House, where accommodation is provided for their families.
3: To see the stuff what he's been going through, it's hard because they don't know him like we do. And if other people just seen him the way we did, they'd have a different look on him.
1: Prince Harry travelled from his home in America to promote the countdown to the Invictus Games in Birmingham next year for injured service men and women. The event was spectacularly overshadowed by news of a crushing defeat from the High Court. The Duke lost a privacy case against the publishers of the Daily Mail over allegations of phone hacking, probably marking the end of his long-running legal campaign against British tabloid practices.
4: Today, in what was a momentous victory for the Mail, the High Court dismissed every single one of the 97 claims. That is an overwhelming vindication of our journalism. Poor Harry. I feel sorry for the way a confused and angry young man has been drawn into this case. The bitter irony is that his mother, Diana, liked the Mail.
1: For the Sussexes, no longer working royals, there was also a highly anticipated and private meeting at Highgrove House with the King and Queen. We don't know how it went, but it was the first time the monarch had seen his grandchildren, Archie and Lilibet, for 4 years. Harry's rollercoaster week had begun with awkward claims and counterclaims over whether Buckingham Palace had gone back on an invitation for his family to stay there. In the event, they stayed elsewhere. It was a bumpy start to a trip which Harry's supporters would argue ended on a high for the prince, thriving amongst the causes he remains passionate about. Lisa Holland, Sky News.
0: The Prince and Princess of Wales are at Wimbledon for the men's singles final. The royal couple, who arrived with their children, Princess Charlotte and Prince George, greeted a lineup of guests, including British wildcard Arthur Ferry, whose astonishing run took him all the way to the semi-finals of the tournament. Later, Kate, patron of the All England Club, will present the trophy to the winner of today's final between Jannik Sinner and Alexander Zverev. Now for a check on the weather.
5: I hope we haven't forgotten anything.
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0: Parts of the south can expect heatwave conditions through to next weekend, but a northeasterly wind means we won't see the extremes of recent days. It'll be mostly warm, dry and sunny into the evening, although cloud will be increasing in the east. But southern parts will be windy. There's a risk of gales over coasts and hills. It'll remain mostly dry and clear overnight and windy in the south, but eastern Britain will see patchy cloud returning. East Anglia can expect a little drizzle in places.
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0: That was the News Hour. Coming up, a 28-year-old is arrested in connection with the murder of Anne Widdecombe. We'll bring you the latest developments next.
8: Hear that whistle and that crunch? We know that they're coming from the south of the city, where there's a column of Russian armoury.
9: I'm Alex Crawford and I'm Sky's special correspondent based in Istanbul.
10: Look at that sheet of flames, and that has happened within minutes, and now it's coming from both sides and it's moving this way.
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11: Big Sky News journalist.
13: Ed Conway. Sky News, is anyone going to talk to us? Mortgage rates did go up very sharply during your time in office.
12: Here it is.
11: First off, just the scale of what we're looking at.
13: Our data shows it's been happening. Question is, why it hasn't been stopped?

0: This is Sky News at 7, our top stories. A 28-year-old is in custody in connection with the murder of Anne Widdecombe, who was found dead at her home on Thursday.
1: At this stage, there is nothing to suggest that it was politically motivated.
0: The US launches fresh strikes against Iran as President Trump is adamant the Strait of Hormuz is open for business. Jude Bellingham sweeps aside Thomas Tuchel's claim England were lucky against Norway as the team now looks forward to the World Cup semi-finals. A major incident declared in North Wales as emergency services battle a huge wildfire on Conwy Mountain. A royal serve at Wimbledon as the Prince and Princess of Wales meet British wildcard Arthur Ferry ahead of the men's singles final. Good evening. Police investigating the death of former Minister Anne Widdecombe say the operation has been progressing at a lightning pace. Late last night, we learned that a 28-year-old white British man had been arrested in South Yorkshire in connection with the investigation. And then this lunchtime, Devon and Cornwall police said there is no suggestion her death had a political motivation or was terror-related. Police also say they're not looking for anyone else in connection with the case.
1: Ms. Widdecombe's family have been informed of the updates and continue to be supported by our specialist officers. Our thoughts remain with her family and friends at this incredibly difficult time. At this point, there is still no information to suggest that this is a terrorism-related incident, and at this point, we are not looking for anyone else in connection with this murder. We retain primacy of this investigation, and detectives remain open-minded about the potential motive.
0: Our correspondent Dan Whitehead has been following the story from Devon and has this update.
2: All eyes now on whether there is a possible charge. It has been a lightning pace, as we heard from the Assistant Chief Constable, because we have had frequent updates ever since this story first emerged on Friday. Of course, it's probably was worth recapping. This started on Wednesday. We're on day four now. Wednesday afternoon at around 12:30 when Anne Widdecombe was attacked, suffering serious injuries at her house just behind us down the road here. But it was nearly 24 hours later that she was actually discovered by the ambulance crews alerting police. And then it was the next day, of course, that we learned of her sad death. And since then, we have had a lot of updates, a fast-paced investigation, an arrest of a 26-year-old man who was released from not far from here. And now this real focus on this 28-year-old white British male who was arrested in Rotherham. That was detail that we got from the press briefing late this morning. We knew it was South Yorkshire, the area, last night. Police confirming, as I say, there was Rotherham. Not taking any questions, so there are still a lot of questions. Is this suspect, is he a resident in Rotherham? Was he arrested at his home? Is he a resident down here in Devon? Did he flee up to Rotherham? These are big questions which we need to find out. But, of course, the time pressure on now for the detectives who will have been questioning the suspect throughout the day for them to bring charges or not. Those updates which we had from police, perhaps not as significant as previous updates, but confirming that location at Rotherham. We understand that arrest took place at around 9 p.m. Last night. And also confirming that they have had 120 reports from members of the public through the public portal to Devon and Cornwall Police with bits of information. That may well have been visual. They were appealing for things like dash cam footage, ring doorbell footage. It may have well just been something suspicious that they saw. There were reports of a car being driven suspiciously reported by a garage down the road here. We obviously don't know at this stage as to the relevance of that and how that formed what clearly is an investigation that spans hundreds of miles now. For the previous few days, it's been very much focused here in this area of Dartmoor. I'm just stood at the foot of Hay Tor here in the National Park. And that now goes several hundred miles away up to the north of England, involving South Yorkshire police. Indeed, we spoke to the Police and Crime Commissioner, who laid a wreath and some flowers here at a tribute which has been set up at the top of the road. And she was saying that she believes there are a large number of officers involved, including mutual aid. So it may well be clearly a number of forces, South Yorkshire Police and Devon and Cornwall. There may well be others. We know of officers who've been drafted up from Penzance at the tip of Cornwall to help police the cordon here and, of course, help with the detective work as it continues. The police, as we heard there, keen to keep an open mind, remaining open-minded about the potential motive, but at the moment continuing to say that there is nothing to suggest that it was politically motivated, which has been a real central theme of a lot of the speculation, obviously, online, which police are keen for people to avoid doing, but understandable, given how prominent Anne Widdecombe was in political life for so many decades, and of course, right up to her death on Wednesday. The situation this evening, though, is that that 28-year-old remains in police custody. As I say, we believe he was arrested at 9 p.m. They have an initial 24 hours to question him. Extensions can be granted after that. So we will see, won't we, whether or not a charge is brought.
3: Iran says the Strait of Hormuz is closed until further notice, with the country's military saying they've targeted American sites across the region. US President Donald Trump, however, is adamant the strait is open, calling Iranian leaders evil and sick people. It comes as the US carried out a third round of attacks against Iran within a week, claiming Tehran struck a ship in the strait. In an escalation, the UN Secretary General Antonio Guterres said left him deeply concerned. Sky's Sally Lockwood has this report.
4: This war is at a dangerous inflection point. On Saturday night, another commercial vessel was targeted off the coast of Oman, this time a Cyprus-flagged container ship. The crew evacuated in a lifeboat and one Indian national is missing. In a statement shared on Iranian state television, the Revolutionary Guard said it fired a warning shot after the vessel took what they're calling an unapproved route through the Strait of Hormuz. In response, the US attacked Iran for a third time this week. Central Command releasing images of some of the 140 strikes it says were carried out by order of the president. Iran has now declared the Strait of Hormuz closed, but in an interview with NBC's Meet the Press, Donald Trump says otherwise.
5: It's open. We bombed the hell out of them last night. They're very, very evil and sick people. We had meetings with them for the last, they agreed to a deal yesterday, a perfect deal for us. No nuclear, no this, no that, no nothing. They gave up everything. Mm-hmm. And then after that, they left the room. And then within an hour, they launched a drone at a ship. I said, you people are sick. You're sick people. And so it's one of those things.
4: Iran had warned any retaliation would be met with a severe response. And this time, the missiles and drones weren't limited to Bahrain, Kuwait and Jordan, who've borne the brunt in recent days. United Arab Emirates came under attack for the first time in nearly 2 months. Qatar, now playing a key mediation role between both sides, reported incoming fire too, with residents describing blasts that rattled windows across Doha. And Oman, in jarring contrast to regional front pages, reporting their bilateral talks with Iran just the day before, confirmed drone attacks on Omani territory too. Iran's new supreme leader, who's still not been seen in public since succeeding his father, didn't appear at this week's funeral commemorations, but issued a statement vowing Iranians would avenge his death. And that message was inscribed on a missile apparently fired in today's attacks and shared by the Revolutionary Guard. Iran's lead negotiator, Mohammad Kalibaf, posted on X, "The era of one-sided deals is over. We told you, keep your word or pay the price. Reality is knocking." It seems last month's memorandum of understanding is being interpreted very differently by both sides. Iran now targeting vessels that bypass its controlled route through the strait, which carried around a fifth of the world's oil before this war, and has become the thorn in Donald Trump's side. Nearly halfway into this 60-day negotiation window, it seems nothing substantive has been discussed between both sides. It's unclear now what options the US president has left. At best, diplomacy is back to square one. At worst, this spirals into another wave of all-out fighting. Sally Lockwood, Sky News, Dubai.
3: So England have secured their place among the final four teams at the World Cup after beating Norway 2-1 in last night's match in Miami. This was the moment Jude Bellingham scored the first out of England's two goals just before half-time. And another heroic moment for Bellingham when he scored the goal that secured England's place in the semis just a few minutes into extra time. And it's safe to say fans in Miami were very much enjoying the celebrations. But manager Thomas Tuchel seemed less than pleased with the performance, saying his team were lucky.
6: The belief and to overcome adversity and to dig in and find ways to win is on the absolutely highest level. They cannot get enough praise for that. But I'm also a football coach and I think we can play better.
3: But his star player defended the team's performance on the pitch.
7: I think we've tried to create a positive environment. We should continue that going into the final four. I can't speak highly enough for the lads. You're not going to win every game popping the ball and making 1,000 passes. Sometimes you have to win dirty, and we've done that again tonight.
3: Now, this afternoon, North Wales Fire and Rescue Service declared a major incident as they deal with a large-scale wildfire near Sychnant Pass on Conwy Mountain. The emergency services are advising the public to avoid the area and residents to keep doors and windows closed. Now, they're advising the public to avoid the area as you can see, there's a huge amount of smoke there in the area. In a statement, a representative of North Wales Fire and Rescue Service said North Wales Police are coordinating the evacuation strategy for residents who should present themselves at the agreed rest centre. We will provide further updates as more information becomes available through our official communication channels. Welsh Secretary Jo Stevens issued a statement on X saying her thoughts were with the community. The emergency came as Natural England warned that a huge swathe of the UK is at risk of exceptional wildfires in the coming week. The organisation's Fire Severity Index shows the area of exceptional risk is set to increase and spread to the southeast and east of England by the middle of the week. Most of the rest of England and Wales is at very high risk over the coming days. And in Spain, firefighters in the south of the country are making progress at containing a deadly wildfire in Andalusia. At least 12 people have been killed, and that number is expected to rise with more than 20 people still missing. People who were evacuated from their homes have now been given the all-clear to return. Our Europe correspondent, Alistair Bunkle, sent us this update from the village of Badar, one of the worst affected areas.
8: The good news is that the fire didn't spread any further overnight, and at 11 o'clock this morning, officials said that it was now stabilised. So we've come back to the village of Badar, which is kind of the centre of the forest fire, and the hills, as you can see, all around it, now charred black. Mostly, it's a very different picture from when we were up yesterday, here yesterday. There are no helicopters in the air dropping water, for example. The emergency service presence is much, much lower. You can see just in front of us, there is a bit still smouldering. But, you know, that is pretty much all the smoke, actually, to be honest, that we've seen. It does look as though they have got it under control. And what's kind of amazing, coming up here, and I've covered a few wildfires, and they're a total lottery as to where they spread to, dependent on the winds. But what is kind of amazing here is actually the properties, and we've been driving around this area for half an hour or so, and we haven't seen, and it's, you know, you can't be exact, but we haven't seen a property that we think is really damaged at all. I mean, if you just take, I mean, look at these burnt cacti here, and then look here, for example, just as an example, the plants here burning, there's a little bit of smouldering here, and then you go up the sort of steps, and the house behind it, and the house to the left of it, the houses on the hills, surrounded by charred ground, but themselves still standing and still seemingly undamaged. So they have given the green light for people to return here throughout the day, and they will do. And people, of course, evacuated in the panic, in the rush of when the fire was burning at its strongest on Thursday night. And they don't know what they're going to find. But it does look as though the fire brigade have done a very good job in not just containing the fire and putting it out, but making sure that it hasn't sort of ripped through the village of Bedar and also

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2: Prince Harry has wrapped up his visit to the UK. He travelled from the US to promote the countdown to the Invictus Games next year. There was also a defeat for the prince from the High Court, although one highlight was the king finally meeting his grandchildren after 4 years. Lisa Holland reports.
3: Sandra Moss, Ben's plastics.
4: Look in the mirror.
5: Harry, still the joker, in his element at the end of what has been a turbulent and, in part, disastrous week for the prince.
6: Say hello to Meghan.
5: Say hello to Meghan, the prince was told. His wife's absence noted after the failure to resolve an ongoing security row meant no public appearances in the UK for the Duchess of Sussex, an issue he said to find deeply frustrating.
4: Anybody else want to come and sit over here?
5: We were given special access to two of the prince's happier engagements of the week. In Birmingham, meeting staff who treat injured service personnel at the Queen Elizabeth Hospital and Fisher House, where accommodation is provided for their families.
7: To see the stuff what he's been going through, it's hard because they don't know him like we do. And if other people just seen him the way we did, they'd have a different look on it.
5: Prince Harry travelled from his home in America to promote the countdown to the Invictus Games in Birmingham next year for injured service men and women. The event was spectacularly overshadowed by news of a crushing defeat from the High Court. The Duke lost a privacy case against the publishers of the Daily Mail over allegations of phone hacking, probably marking the end of his long-running legal campaign against British tabloid practices.
8: Today, in what was a momentous victory for the Mail, the High Court dismissed every single one of the 97 claims. That is an overwhelming vindication of our journalism. Poor Harry. I feel sorry for the way a confused and angry young man has been drawn into this case. The bitter irony is that his mother, Diana, liked the Mail.
5: For the Sussexes, no longer working royals, there was also a highly anticipated and private meeting at Highgrove House with the King and Queen. We don't know how it went, but it was the first time the monarch had seen his grandchildren, Archie and Lilibet, for 4 years. Harry's rollercoaster week had begun with awkward claims and counterclaims over whether Buckingham Palace had gone back on an invitation for his family to stay there. In the event, they stayed elsewhere. It was a bumpy start to a trip, which Harry's supporters would argue ended on a high for the prince, thriving amongst the causes he remains passionate about. Lisa Holland, Sky News.
2: Sticking with a bit of royal news, and Kate and William have been at Wimbledon this afternoon for the men's singles final. The couple who arrived with their children, Princess Charlotte and Prince George, began greeting a lineup of guests, including British wildcard Arthur Ferry, who turns 24 today. The family will be in the royal box for the game, and Kate, patron of the All England Club, will present the trophy of the

0: to the winner of the Jannik Sinner and Alexander Zverev clash. Now, Lindsey Graham, the US senator and prominent ally of Donald Trump, has died at the age of 71. The Republican representative died on Saturday from a brief and sudden illness, his office said. He had been a prominent supporter of Ukraine in Washington and had visited Kyiv just days before his death. Donald Trump spoke about his final call with the senator on NBC's Meet the Press earlier today.
1: He sounded a little tired, but perfect, but a little bit tired. Had a right to be. And he was a worker. He was really a worker. But he sounded great, actually. But he actually said he was tired. But he wanted to pass the Save America Act. And I said, well, we're going to get it done, Lindsey. We're going to get it done. I'll see you, like, soon. We thought maybe we might even meet today. And then that was it. And that was, you know, very... around the time. It couldn't have been much longer. It could have been his last call. I don't know exactly, but I got a message about 1 o'clock in the morning from one of the people at his office that he had passed away. I said, "You got it. I just can't believe it." He was like a member of the family to me. It's very tough, actually.
0: Among the many tributes to the late Senator, Foreign Secretary Yvette Cooper released this statement this afternoon. My thoughts are with the friends and family and colleagues of Senator Lindsey Graham following his sudden passing. He was a steadfast supporter of the NATO alliance and unrelenting in his support for the fight for freedom in Ukraine, visiting Kyiv again only this week. His voice in those debates will be greatly missed. All right, let's get the latest sports news now with Sky Sports News and Chris.

0: Robbie Keane, the manager. When did you realise that coaching and management was something that was going to be in your future?
1: Well, I started doing my coaching badges in my late 20s with the RSFA. I used to do quite a lot anyway. I used to watch a lot of the managers, see what they do, how they deal with players and also the sessions that they did. So I was always kind of intrigued with stuff like that. But then as I started to get older, I knew that that's exactly what I wanted to do when I finished, because I love football. I love being on the grass. I love being around a club. I live in the dressing room and with players and trying to help players. So, yeah, I kind of knew a long time ago.
0: Great players don't always make great managers. So talk to us about that transition.
1: I found it quite natural because I was a captain for a long time.
2: Robbie Keane captains the Tottenham side tonight on his 100th Premiership appearance for them.
1: You know, you'd have to fall out with certain people. You know, people's not turning up, disrespecting the coaching staff in some way, or especially the fitness guys or the kit men. So that was always, I was always okay with that.
0: What did you learn from being an assistant?
1: When I was with the national team, with Mick, obviously I knew Mick before because I played under him. So I knew Mick's personality. I knew how real he is with people, how honest he is with people. And that's one thing that I always said to the players, I'll always tell you the truth, why you're not playing and what you can do to improve, to help yourself get back in the team. You know, just watching Mick close up, how he interacts, not just with the players, how he interacts with in the hotel, with the staff, with the medical staff, with the, as I said, the kit men and people like that. He was brilliant. He was brilliant keeping everybody together.
0: Let's talk about your pathway into management and the fact that you've come abroad to manage different teams. Is that something from your background, having come from Ireland over to the Premier League and then gone out to Italy at a young age, where you thought, why not?
1: For me, it's about getting the opportunity. There's limited opportunities in England.
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3: Parts of the south can expect heatwave conditions through to next weekend, but a northeasterly wind means we won't see the extremes of recent days. It'll be mostly warm, dry and sunny into the evening, although cloud will be increasing in the east. But southern parts will be windy. There's a risk of gales over coasts and hill areas. It'll remain mostly dry and clear overnight and windy in the south, but eastern Britain will see patchy cloud returning. East Anglia can expect a little drizzle in places. Tomorrow morning looks mostly dry and sunny, although low cloud in the east will spread across the Midlands before largely burning off inland. Some southeastern and northeastern coasts could well stay rather grey. It'll be very warm in the windy south, but less hot than recently, although southwest England may still see temperatures over 30 degrees Celsius in places. The afternoon will be mostly sunny, but may bring a few showers to western Channel coasts, some of them thundery.
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0: In spite of the good news from Miami, it doesn't seem quite right to welcome you as I usually do, because this Sunday at Sky News, we're mourning not one, but two deaths. Later in the programme, we'll pay tribute to my colleague Dermot Murnaghan, who died yesterday. For 5 years, he graced this chair every Sunday morning. It was, I can say at this point, an honour to succeed him. First, like everyone else, though, in the world of politics, we are shocked, not just by the fact of the former government minister Ann Widdecombe's death at the age of 78, but by the apparent brutality of her murder. At present, we know very little about the circumstances of her killing. But what we can say is that Britain has lost a unique political voice. I met Ann many times. She was a formidable interviewee and always came well prepared with her own point of view. She was, in fact, a very modern politician who combined the talents of a gifted TV entertainer with those of a legislator. She knew how to create an image and a story about herself. The take-no-nonsense, plain-speaking, Christian evangelical, 21st-century Boudica. As a consequence, perhaps she attracted many unkind comments from opponents and rivals, some unnecessarily personal. She very seldom responded in kind, sticking to the issues rather than personalities, which is perhaps why her violent murder has brought a flood of warm and admiring tributes. Wouldn't it be wonderful in this era of vicious social media takedowns if everyone in politics and media took a lesson from her example and started to treat their opponents with a little of the generosity they bestow on them when they're no longer around? I can speak live to the Trade Minister, Sir Chris Bryant. If I may, can we just start with Ann Widdecombe? What are your memories of her as a parliamentarian?
1: Obviously, the events of this week are horrific, and I can only feel for the family. It must be ghastly, not only what it seems has happened, but also to have to go through all of this in the public domain. One of the horrific parts of political life, of course. I hardly knew Ann, is the honest truth. I mean, in 25 years in Parliament, I don't know that she and I ever said a word to each other. I did have one moment before Parliament when I was, I'd just stopped being a priest in the Church of England, and I did a Lent programme about St. Paul on Radio 4 with her, which was kind of entertaining. But look, I mean, to use words from the song, from La Cage aux Folles, from the song I Am What I Am, she was her own special creation. You know, some people absolutely adored that and some people were not so fussed. As I say, my heart goes out to her family.
0: Thank you. Can we talk about, just very briefly, about events this morning where the government is at on the issue of the Strait of Hormuz, which we're given to understand now has effectively been closed again. Is there a government view about where we are on that?
1: Well, the government view is that the Straits of Hormuz should be open. And as I said when I was first interviewed about this several months ago, it's a bit daft to go into a war if you don't know how you're going to get out of it. I think, you know, a lot of people around the world will be anxious about their own economic security because of the situation in the Gulf. And we want everybody to de-escalate. Of course, it's crazy that Iran is still attacking others, and we want everybody to get round the table and negotiate a solution.
0: But of course, the agent of chaos, as some people describe him, is President Trump. How do you think your new leader is going to deal with that? If the first thing he has to say to him is, could you essentially fix this?
1: My guess is that Trump himself wants to fix it now because, you know, it's having a pretty dire effect not only on economic prosperity in the United States of America and on pump prices and so on, but also on the fortunes of political parties in the United States of America. So I think everybody wants to sort it. The question is whether there's the will to make that happen.
0: Prime Minister said that over the past 2 years, he has rebuilt the public services, restored economic stability. He's legislated for better pay and new employment rights for workers. He's delivered, he's changed the Labour Party. He's essentially delivered Labour's earthly paradise. So why did you sign his nomination forms? Why do you want to change when he's done all these wonderful things?
1: Well, just to correct you slightly, Trevor, I understand the first part, but then you said that Keir Starmer had said that we'd created an earthly paradise. Nobody's ever said that.
0: No, he didn't say that. I said that. But I'm summarizing his many explanations, his list of things that he's done terrifically well.
1: So for me, actually, two things at the top of the list would be that we've taken more children out of poverty than any government in history. So 500,000 kids.
0: Yeah, that's on the list. But that question I asked you is, why are you changing him if he's done all these great things?
1: Well, I think we all listened to what we heard on the doorstep. I'm a Welsh MP. You know, in the Senate elections, we crashed to one of our worst disasters in a very, very long time. And that's particularly painful here locally, and it's true across the whole of the rest of the UK. We face terrible electoral problems, and we heard on the doorsteps exactly what people were saying. And I think some of this is very, very unfair about Keir, but a lot of people don't like him. I mean, it's just a fact.
0: You see why I'm baffled about this? You heard on the doorsteps. Well, in July 2024, you had the best expression of what the doorsteps thinks, which is to elect Keir Starmer Prime Minister. Now you've got some local elections where people were a bit miserable and yelled at you when you canvassed and so on, and you kicked him out. Isn't that a bit rough?
1: Trevor, it was worse than that. I mean, the electoral... in Wales, to go to... I think we only got 11% of the vote. It was a very significant way of saying, and I've been MP here for 25 years. We've been through ups and downs. This was not just the normal part of, political to and fro and the swingometer, as it were. This was a very, very severe reprimand by the British voters saying, you've got to do better.
0: Your colleague Louise Haig said this week that the team around Andy Burnham has been preparing its plans for government for a year or so. Were you part of the plot?
1: I've not been part of anything. No, I've just been cracking on with getting my...
0: Are you a bit cheesed off that while you've been working, got your sleeves rolled up, you've been doing all the stuff, all these people have been conspiring to throw out your boss?
1: I'm not cheesed off, no. I'm afraid I'm one of the eternal optimists. And I have just been getting on with my job, and indeed all this week, I've been having fairly detailed conversations with another country about getting another trade deal over the line, which, God willing, inshallah, we will get over the line tomorrow morning.
0: Most people will be asking, in 9 days' time, what's going to change? Andy Burnham says he's going to stick to the fiscal rules that Rachel Reeves has laid down. He'll stick to the 2024 manifesto. He won't abolish the pension triple-lock. Thus far, the only thing that I can see that is going to be different is the Prime Minister's wardrobe. What actually is going to change?
1: Well, I'm not Andy Burnham's spokesperson, so I need to be a little bit careful here. But I think what will change is... Well, what needs to change? Number one, we've got to get quicker at making decisions as a government and being able to take things through to conclusion, because I think people are passionate about and frustrated about the delay in change. So we've got to do that.
0: OK, well, here's a good test of that. Your Home Secretary is going to introduce legislation this week to reform immigration and asylum. One of the things that she wants to do is to double the length of time migrants have to wait before they can apply for permanent settlement. That's the kind of thing that both the Conservatives and Reform will approve of. But 80 of your own MPs have written to Andy Burnham saying, please drop this. Now, by what you've just said, actually, you could get a consensus across Parliament, though it would probably mean annoying quite a lot of your own backbenchers. Where do you stand? Are you going to back the Home Secretary, or will you back Labour rebels who want her plans to be dished?
1: Well, by definition, that wouldn't be consensus. Consensus is only when you've got literally everybody signed up to the same view. And I think that is often very difficult to achieve, obviously. But I think where the consensus lies is that we have to be able to defend our borders. We want to make sure that there are safe and appropriate legal routes for people to be able to come to the UK, but that Illegal migration is bad. And for that matter, I would want to make it much more possible for people to stay in their own home countries. That's the ideal, isn't it?
0: Everybody agrees about that. The thing that people don't agree about is the indefinite leave for Remain. And I'm asking you, you may or may not be in the next administration, I'm asking you, will you support Shabana Mahmood's intention to go ahead with this legislation and this reform when a large number of your own backbenchers don't want it, though others across Parliament do, and indeed quite a lot of the country wants it?
1: I don't know the specifics of the policy, and I don't know how this is going to roll out. And of course, you don't only have to achieve consensus in the House of Commons, you also have to then get it through the House of Lords as well. So that's a whole process still to come. I'm just giving you my basic instincts, which is that I know as a Rhondda and Ogmore MP, people are concerned here about the levels of illegal migration to the UK and the number of people that sometimes come as associated people alongside other people who've got a right to come here. So I know it's the number one thing that my constituents want us to get on top of. That's all I can give you is my basic instinct, I'm afraid.
0: Just before we go, if England win the World Cup, what do you reckon? Bank holiday?
1: Look, I mean, amazing last night. Absolutely amazing. And well done, Jude Bellingham. It's not for me to decide whether there should be a bank holiday. All I know is that if England win, and I'm going to use this phrase again. Actually, my favourite word in all languages is the Spanish word ojalá, which means if only, or I would that, I hope that. So ojalá, England wins. Then I think it'd be quite difficult to get anybody into work for quite a while. I know that shouldn't be my formal position as a government minister, but I'm just saying what I think is likely to happen. Trevor, you probably won't. Well, you're finishing here soon, aren't you? Is this your last week?
0: No. I'll be here for another couple of weeks. I'm going to turn up, mate, because actually, you know, we here at Sky, we're in a salt mine. We keep going. But we've heard the government's position. If you stay up late and it's a bit tough, we'll understand. So, Chris Bryant, thank you so much for your time this morning.
1: Thank you.

0: to your podcast.
1: Miltride, we are speaking in the aftermath of the dreadful murder of Anne Widdecombe. Can I ask you first for your memories of her?
2: So, can I firstly say that my heart goes out to her family, to her friends and all those who knew Anne. My recollections of her, and I knew her a little bit, particularly in my early days as a Member of Parliament, because, of course, she is a local constituent, or was, is somebody who was extremely forthright, very clear in what they believed. Not everybody agreed with her, but she knew where she stood. But she combined it with enormous energy, that twinkle in her eye, and a lot of personality. And I think that was the combination that really caught people, I would say.
1: I thought it was interesting that Kemi Badenoch, in paying tribute to her and sending her sending condolences to Nigel Farage and Reform, she said that both parties had lost a friend, implying that you are in some way part of the same family. I mean, not to get into the vulgar politics of it, but was she actually a loss to your party, do you feel?
2: I think Anne was somebody who has obviously gone on a political journey and was with the Conservative Party and latterly with Reform. But I think what we should probably focus on is not so much that political journey that she went on, but just her as a rather special, remarkable lady who will be sorely, sorely missed. And I wouldn't read anything more than that into what Kemi
1: said. I suppose the reason I'm asking that question is that there's a sense that, for a moment, what you might call human feeling trumped the partisan hostilities that we all deal with. And the same thing happened after the death of Joe Cox and David Amos. Yeah. I suppose many people might ask, why does it always take a tragedy for that sense that, you know, we're all after the same thing to come through?
2: Well, I think it's just one of those facts of life, isn't it? And it's a very human thing, that when something terribly tragic occurs, particularly the loss of somebody's life, that is always a moment for reflection. And I think that's part of the human condition, and that's probably quite a good thing in and of itself. But I think in terms of the politics here, if we just come out a bit and look at the Conservative Party and look at the Reform Party, there is an ocean of difference between us as political parties. And I would argue that is around, on the economic front, fiscal responsibility. We stand up for that. We will always make sure that the numbers add up, whereas Reform will come out with endless promises to catch the headlines which haven't been thought through. And that always leads, Trevor, to a bad place. So I don't think we are, or she is, in any way stepping away from the fact that Reform are not the answer to the challenges, certainly on the economy, that the country faces.
1: Well, I want to return to Reform in a moment, but let's talk about the government for a moment. The Chancellor's announcing a major package of measures aimed at small and medium-sized enterprise, a sort of going-away present, I guess, because nobody expects her to be Chancellor next week. Are you going to welcome these measures?
2: Well, I think the way that Rachel is going about trying to boost business here is to underwrite loans and reduce the risk of those loans into the business sector.
1: Funneling them through the British Business Bank.
2: Exactly, but she's doing it at the same time as holding businesses back by ramping up those businesses with eye-watering taxes, going out borrowing a lot of money, spending a lot of money. We're seeing inflation for the last 20 months running ahead of target. That's a pressure on business and people's living standards as well. And, of course, unemployment now at a five-year high, with youth unemployment off the scale. So those are the things that she should be addressing, not so much just focusing on, well, how do I try and gee up a bit of activity?
1: But what she's doing can't be bad from your point of view, can it?
2: Sorry, say again.
1: What she's doing can't be bad from your point of view. You're supposed to be the party of small business.
2: OK, so if the question is how do you mobilise capital into small and medium-sized enterprises plus scale-ups, etc., we have spoken, Kemi and I, very recently about our city reforms. So there we're talking about, to get a little bit technical, the end of ring fencing for banks, changes to the capital requirements around banks, so we're more in line with our international competitors. And as a consequence of that, you can free up to about £450 billion of additional lending, much of it into the domestic business sector. That is the way to drive growth. So you've got to get the fundamentals in the economy right, get taxes down, get on top of welfare, get people off benefits into work, make those kind of changes at the same time as mobilising capital through the markets rather than government stepping in okay. the way that she's suggesting.
1: Well, look, to do any of this, you've got to get back into office. Mm. Here's a puzzling thing. You're not putting up a candidate in Clacton in the by-election called by Mr Farage. So I suppose you'll be advising the voters of Clacton to vote for Count Binface.
2: Well, it's for the voters of Clacton to decide where they vote. But let's just
1: be
2: clear.
1: You've decided you're not in the contest.
2: Well,
1: surely you think you want to say something in the democracy to voters.
2: I don't think political parties are in the habit of going around endorsing other political parties or candidates.
1: Well, that's my point. Most political why aren't you guys standing? Because political parties aren't in the habit of not competing.
2: Let me deal with that very directly. So let's be clear about what this by-election is about. It has been triggered by Nigel Farage himself. The reason he has done this is he is subject to an investigation by the Parliamentary Commissioner for Standards around a £5 million donation that he received from a crypto billionaire based in Thailand and decided that he would not declare and make public. And that is an ongoing investigation that the Commissioner is conducting. And Nigel Farage has decided that he wishes to distract from that and hold this by-election, incidentally, at great expense to the local electors in that area who will have to pay for it. And so under those circumstances, forgive us if we're not going to play his games.
1: To be fair, we did invite Reform to come on. They decided they didn't want to. But I guess if they were here, they'd say they'd offered to pay for this, though I gather technically they can't do that. But let's be honest. If you thought you had the slightest chance of beating Farage in Clacton, you'd be putting up a candidate, wouldn't you?
2: No, because, as I say...
1: Really?
2: The
1: you
2: reason,
1: still thought you'd win?
2: The
1: you
2: reason
1: win.
2: Why...
1: You wouldn't,
2: no, no.
1: Still
2: what
1: compete.
2: Matters is the principle, Trevor, and the principle is very clear, which is that this is all about trying to throw sand in everybody's face to try and distract them from the fact that there's a very serious issue around a very, very large donation here, which is being looked into, and what Nigel Farage has decided
1: to do. About the donation?
2: It's right out of the
1: when you say a very
2: paper,
1: large donation.
2: Distract. Sorry.
1: When you say a very large donation,
2: yes.
1: You've had way more money from big donors over recent years. What is the issue with this donation? It's big? That it's from somebody you don't like?
2: The issue is following the rules. The public expect politicians to hold themselves to a high standard, and part of that is that they follow the rules, particularly when it comes to donations, and that donations are declared in the right way. Now, Nigel Farage received £5 million from a crypto billionaire based in Thailand, and he failed to declare that, even though it was received during a period in which a declaration might be required.
1: Well, as you...
2: So that's been looked into. He has his version of events, but it's been looked into by the Parliamentary Standards Commissioner, who is yet to report. But what Nigel Farage has decided to do is to throw sand up and smoke and mirrors and all the rest of it, have a by-election, shift the argument on to him versus the establishment and all these kind
1: of
2: arguments.
1: It is a bit
2: all that kind of stuff.
1: It is a bit disingenuous of you to say this. I mean, he would say, of course, as you say, he's got his explanation, which is this was a personal gift and all that. But I notice that any time you guys mention this, you mention crypto billionaire based in Thailand, which has nothing to do with any of this. Either it's a technical issue of whether he reported it or not, or that you don't like the source of the donor, which is really what this is, isn't it?
2: Well, no,
1: you want to cripple reform. And my point is that if you don't like the idea of big sums of money, you, the Conservative Party, you've had donations from people like Sainsbury amounting to over £10 million. You're going to suffer as much.
2: Yes, but those donations that you were referring to were done by the rules. In other words, they were transparently received in line with the rules. And I do think the circumstances around a donation matter, actually, because the test that's being applied here, or part of it under the rules, is whether others may reasonably conclude that a donation may affect a Member of Parliament's actions.
0: Right, let's get a check on the weather.
3: I hope we haven't forgotten anything.
4: Travel insurance, I tick that box.
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0: Parts of the south can expect heatwave conditions through to next weekend. But a northeasterly wind means we won't see the extremes of recent days. It'll be mostly warm, dry and sunny into the evening, although cloud will be increasing in the east. But southern parts will be windy. There's a risk of gales over coasts and hill areas. It'll remain mostly dry and clear overnight and windy in the south, but eastern Britain will see patchy cloud returning. East Anglia can expect a little drizzle in places.
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0: Coming up next on Sky News, a 28-year-old is arrested in connection with the murder of Anne Widdecombe. We'll bring you the latest developments next.
3: What's the best thing about being a Sky News journalist?
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7: Historic day here today. Congratulations. This is a huge moment. But what happens now?

0: This is Sky News at 8 o'clock. The headlines this evening. A 28-year-old is in custody in connection with the murder of Anne Widdecombe, who was found dead at her home on Thursday.
1: At this stage, there is nothing to suggest that it was politically motivated.
0: The US launches fresh strikes against Iran as President Trump is adamant the Strait of Hormuz is open for business. A major incident declared in North Wales as emergency services battle a huge wildfire on Conwy Mountain. Jude Bellingham sweeps aside Thomas Tuchel's claim England were lucky against Norway as the team now looks forward to the World Cup semi-finals. Good evening. Police investigating the death of former Minister Anne Widdecombe say the operation has been progressing at a lightning pace. Late last night, we learned that a 28-year-old white British man had been arrested in South Yorkshire in connection with the investigation. And then this lunchtime, Devon and Cornwall police said there is no suggestion her death had a political motivation or was terror-related. Police also say they're not looking for anyone else in connection with the case.
1: Ms. Widdecombe's family have been informed of the update and continue to be supported by our specialist officers. Our thoughts remain with her family and friends at this incredibly difficult time. At this point, there is still no information to suggest that this is a terrorism-related incident, and at this point, we are not looking for anyone else in connection with this murder. We retain primacy of this investigation, and detectives remain open-minded about the potential motive.
0: Well, our correspondent Dan Whitehead has been following the story from Devon and has this update.
2: All eyes now on whether there is a possible charge. It has been a lightning pace, as we heard from the Assistant Chief Constable, because we have had frequent updates ever since this story first emerged on Friday. Of course, it's probably worth recapping. This started on Wednesday. We're on day four now. Wednesday afternoon at around 12:30 when Anne Widdecombe was attacked, suffering serious injuries at her house just behind us down the road here. But it was nearly 24 hours later that she was actually discovered by the ambulance crews alerting police. And then it was the next day, of course, that we learned of her sad death. And since then, we have had a lot of updates, a fast-paced investigation, an arrest of a 26-year-old man who was released from not far from here. And now this real focus on this 28-year-old white British male who was arrested in Rotherham. That was detail that we got from the press briefing late this morning. We knew it was South Yorkshire, the area, last night. Police confirming, as I say, that it was at Rotherham. Not taking any questions, so there are still a lot of questions. Is this suspect, is he a resident in Rotherham? Was he arrested at his home? Is he a resident down here in Devon? Did he flee up to Rotherham? These are big questions which we need to find out. But, of course, the time pressure on now for the detectives who will have been questioning the suspect throughout the day for them to bring charges or not. Yeah, I mean, those updates which we had from police, perhaps not as significant as previous updates, but confirming that location at Rotherham. We understand that arrest took place at around 9 p.m. Last night. And also confirming that they have had 120 reports from members of the public through the public portal to Devon and Cornwall Police with bits of information. That may well have been visual. They were appealing for things like dash cam footage, ring doorbell footage. It may have well just been something suspicious that they saw. There were reports of a car being driven suspiciously reported by a garage down the road here. We obviously don't know at this stage as to the relevance of that and how that formed what clearly is an investigation that spans hundreds of miles now. You know, for the previous few days, it's been very much focused here in this area of Dartmoor. I'm just stood at the foot of Hay Tor here in the National Park. And that now goes several hundred miles away up to the north of England, involving South Yorkshire police. Indeed, we spoke to the Police and Crime Commissioner who laid a wreath and some flowers here at a tribute which has been set up at the top of the road. And she was saying that she believes there are a large number of officers involved, including mutual aid. So it may well be clearly a number of forces, South Yorkshire Police and Devon and Cornwall. There may well be others. We know of officers who've been drafted up from Penzance at the tip of Cornwall to help police the cordon here and, of course, help with the detective work as it continues. The police, as we heard there, keen to keep an open mind, remaining open-minded about the potential motive, but at the moment continuing to say that there is nothing to suggest that it was politically motivated, which has been a real central theme of a lot of the speculation, obviously, online, which police are keen for people to avoid doing, but understandable, given how prominent Anne Widdecombe was in political life for so many decades, and of course, right up to her death on Wednesday. The situation this evening, though, is that that 28-year-old remains in police custody. As I say, we believe he was arrested at 9 p.m. They have an initial 24 hours to question him. Extensions can be granted after that. So we will see, won't we, whether or not a charge is brought.
0: Breaking news to bring you, and it's from Wimbledon. Jannik Sinner has won the Wimbledon men's singles title, coming from a set down to beat the German second seed Alexander Zverev in four sets in the final. So it means the world number one from Italy retains the title he won for the first time last year. Zverev actually won the first set on a tiebreak 7-6, but Sinner won the next three sets. The second on the tiebreak, the third 6-3, the fourth 6-4. Jannik Sinner is the Wimbledon men's singles champion. Now, Iran says the Strait of Hormuz is closed until further notice, with the country's military saying they've targeted American sites across the region. US President Donald Trump, however, is adamant the strait is open, calling Iranian leaders evil and sick people. It comes as the US carried out a third round of attacks against Iran within a week, claiming Tehran struck a ship in the strait in an escalation the UN Secretary General Antonio Guterres said left him deeply concerned. Sky's Sally Lockwood has this report.
3: This war is at a dangerous inflection point. On Saturday night, another commercial vessel was targeted off the coast of Oman, this time a Cyprus-flagged container ship. The crew evacuated in a lifeboat, and one Indian national is missing. In a statement shared on Iranian state television, the Revolutionary Guard said it fired a warning shot after the vessel took what they're calling an unapproved route through the Strait of Hormuz. In response, the U.S. attacked Iran for a third time this week. Central Command releasing images of some of the 140 strikes it says were carried out by order of the president. Iran has now declared the Strait of Hormuz closed. But in an interview with NBC's Meet the Press, Donald Trump says otherwise.
4: It's open. We bombed the hell out of them last night. They're very, very evil and sick people. We had meetings with them for the last, they agreed to a deal yesterday, a perfect deal for us. No nuclear, no this, no that, no nothing. They gave up everything. Mm-hmm. And then after that, they left the room. And then within an hour, they launched a drone at a ship. I said, you people are sick. You're sick people. And so it's one of those things.
3: Iran had warned any retaliation would be met with a severe response. And this time, the missiles and drones weren't limited to Bahrain, Kuwait and Jordan, who've borne the brunt in recent days. United Arab Emirates came under attack for the first time in nearly 2 months. Qatar, now playing a key mediation role between both sides, reported incoming fire too, with residents describing blasts that rattled windows across Doha. And Oman, in jarring contrast to regional front pages reporting their bilateral talks with Iran just the day before, confirmed drone attacks on Omani territory too. Iran's new supreme leader, who's still not been seen in public since succeeding his father, didn't appear at this week's funeral commemorations, but issued a statement vowing Iranians would avenge his death. And that message was inscribed on a missile apparently fired in today's attacks and shared by the Revolutionary Guard. Iran's lead negotiator, Mohammad Kalibaf, posted on X, "The era of one-sided deals is over. We told you, keep your word or pay the price. Reality is knocking." It seems last month's memorandum of understanding is being interpreted very differently by both sides. Iran now targeting vessels that bypass its controlled route through the strait, which carried around a fifth of the world's oil before this war and has become the thorn in Donald Trump's side. Nearly halfway into this 60-day negotiation window, it seems nothing substantive has been discussed between both sides. It's unclear now what options the US president has left. At best, diplomacy is back to square one. At worst, this spirals into another wave of all-out fighting. Sally Lockwood, Sky News, Dubai.
0: Our international correspondent Alex Rossi has more from Washington.
5: I think people are questioning, really, what Donald Trump's strategy is in all of this. I mean, he talked about the original campaign being, in his words, about denuclearization. But now, actually, it's centered in the immediate term on opening the Strait of Hormuz, which was open before Israel and the United States went into this war of choice. Now, overnight, we know that the US military launched something like 140 strikes. This is the third time this has happened in about a week. So there is this sense of deja vu. The Iranians also responded as well, striking out at Gulf countries. So now you have this situation about who controls the Strait of Hormuz. The Iranians don't want to give up their leverage of it, and they are going to fight to keep control. It seems now, with Donald Trump, he's not going to allow that to happen. So now we have this cyclical violence. The danger, of course, is that this could spread into a much wider escalation. It seems at least that the memorandum of understanding, that era is completely over, and you are quite right. The negotiations are going to need to go back to square one. But many people here are extraordinarily puzzled, really, as to how Donald Trump is going to get out of this cycle of violence, which really many here see as of his own making.
0: And that story is sure to feature heavily on our late-night programme, The Wrap, tonight from 10 p.m. Here to discuss all of today's big stories and the best of tomorrow's papers will be Whitehall correspondent at The Daily Telegraph, Sabrina Miller, and associate editor at the Financial Times, Stephen Bush. A major incident has been declared in North Wales as emergency services deal with a large wildfire. North Wales Fire and Rescue Service have advised the public to avoid the area near Sychnant Pass on Conwy Mountain. The Welsh Secretary, Jo Stevens, said her thoughts are with the local community. The emergency came as Natural England warned that a huge swathe of the UK is at risk of exceptional wildfires in the coming week. The organisation's Fire Severity Index shows the area of exceptional risk, seen here in red, is set to increase and spread to the southeast and east of England by the middle of the week. Most of the rest of England and Wales is at very high risk over the coming days. And in Spain, firefighters in the south of the country are making progress at containing a deadly wildfire in Andalusia. At least 12 people have been killed, and that number is expected to rise, with more than 20 people still missing. People who were evacuated from their homes have now been given the all-clear to return. Our Europe correspondent, Alistair Bunkle, sent us this update from the village of Bedar, one of the worst affected areas.
6: The good news is that the fire didn't spread any further overnight, and at 11 o'clock this morning, officials said that it was now stabilised. So we've come back to the village of Bedar, which is kind of the centre of the forest fire, and the hills, as you can see, all around it, now charred black. Mostly, it's a very different picture from when we were up yesterday, here yesterday. There are no helicopters in the air dropping water, for example. The emergency service presence is much, much lower. You can see just in front of us, there is a bit still smouldering. But, you know, that is pretty much all the smoke, actually, to be honest, that we've seen. It does look as though they have got it under control. And what's kind of amazing, coming up here, and I've covered a few wildfires, and they're a total lottery as to where they spread to, dependent on the winds. But what is kind of amazing here is actually the properties, and we've been driving around this area for half an hour or so, and we haven't seen, and it's, you know, you can't be exact, but we haven't seen a property that we think is really damaged at all. I mean, if you just take, I mean, look at these burnt cacti here, and then look here, for example, just as an example, the plants here burning, there's a little bit of smouldering here, and then you go up the sort of steps, and the house behind it, and the house to the left of it, the houses on the hills, surrounded by charred ground, but themselves still standing and still seemingly undamaged. So they have given the green light for people to return here throughout the day, and they will do. And people, of course, evacuated in the panic, in the rush of when the fire was burning at its strongest on Thursday night. And they don't know what they're going to find. But it does look as though the fire brigade have done a very good job in not just containing the fire and putting it out, but making sure that it hasn't sort of ripped through the village of Bedar and also hasn't really touched many of the houses around here.
0: More breaking news to bring you now, and two men have died in Hartlepool after going into the sea to try and help two children who had got into difficulty. Now, Cleveland police said officers were

0: two, serving for four terms, four six-year terms. He was running for his fifth now, and he forged a very long friendship with Senator John McCain, who, like him, was a foreign policy hawk as well. Graham, at one point, did not align with the president very well, especially in 2016 when they both ran for the Republican nomination. But over the last couple of years, especially, they have remained extremely close.
1: Let's get the latest sport now from Sky Sports News and Chris.

0: Robbie Keane, the manager. When did you realise that coaching and management was something that was going to be in your future?
1: Well, I started doing my coaching badges in my late 20s with the RHFA. I used to do quite a lot anyway. I used to watch a lot of the managers, see what they do, how they deal with players and also the sessions that they did. So I was always kind of intrigued with stuff like that. But then as I started to get older, I knew that that's exactly what I wanted to do when I finished, because I love football. I love being on the grass. I love being around a club. I live in the dressing room and with players and trying to help players. So, yeah, I kind of knew a long time ago.
0: Great players don't always make great managers. So talk to us about that transition.
1: I found it quite natural because I was a captain for a long time.
2: Robbie Keane captains the Tottenham side tonight on his 100th Premiership appearance for them.
1: You know, you'd have to fall out with certain people. You know, people's not turning up, disrespecting the coaching staff in some way, or especially the fitness guys or the kit men. So that was always, I was always okay with that.
0: What did you learn from being an assistant?
1: When I was with the national team, with Mick, obviously I knew Mick before because I played under him. So I knew Mick's personality. I knew how real he is with people, how honest he is with people. And that's one thing that I always said to the players, I'll always tell you the truth, why you're not playing and what you can do to improve, to help yourself get back in the team. You know, just watching Mick close up, how he interacts, not just with the players, how he interacts with in the hotel, with the staff, with the medical staff, with the kit men and people like that. He was brilliant. He was brilliant keeping everybody together.
0: Let's talk about your pathway into management and the fact that you've come abroad to manage different teams. Is that something from your background, having come from Ireland over to the Premier League and then gone out to Italy at a young age, where you thought, why not?
1: For me, it's about getting the opportunity. There's limited opportunities in England because there's thousands of people trying to get jobs, and you see a lot of people, the same people getting the same jobs in the Championship and in League One, and you've got young coaches crying out for opportunities. Go somewhere else. Go learn your trade somewhere else. Also given the opportunity from different people, which I have been. And also for me, the big thing was having the opportunity to play in Europe. So I played in Europe. I know that.
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3: Some southern parts can expect heatwave conditions through to next weekend, but a northeasterly wind means we won't see the extremes of last week. There'll be a mostly fine, warm start to tomorrow, but it'll be windy in the south.
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3: This is Sky News. Coming up, we've got all the highlights from this week on the World with Yara.

0: Welcome to this week's highlights of the world with me, Yalda Hakim. It's been another week dominated by Donald Trump, who turned up at the NATO summit in Turkey with plenty to say to his allies, not much of it music to their ears. On Iran, an announcement that the ceasefire is over for now with new airstrikes from both sides. And for Ukraine, the promise of more military aid. I spoke to John Finer, who was a senior national security advisor to Joe Biden until he left the White House, about Donald Trump's options in Iran.
1: So I think we're learning a lesson we should have already known, which is that when you launch an unnecessary war, a war that you choose, and it doesn't go well, which they tend not to when they're wars of choice, often the peace also does not go very well. And in this case, the diplomacy to try to end the war was handled fairly amateurishly by people who were part-time diplomats, not full-time experts. And the result was a document, a ceasefire, that is not clear the two sides actually had a meeting of the minds and understood exactly what had been agreed in the same way. And so I think you're going to see a period for the foreseeable future in which there are these periodic skirmishes, rhetorical clashes like the one that took place today. And the war will be over in the sense that we will not go back to full-scale conflict, but not over in the sense that we are not going to go back to the way things were before.
0: A lot of analysts I've spoken to have said, you know, Iran doesn't necessarily have the upper hand. But when you see them again today threatening to close the Strait of Hormuz, and we know this is, for the president, this is something he doesn't want to see happening, given the impact it has on the global economy. They on some level do have the upper hand, do they not?
1: To me, it just depends by what you mean by the upper hand. Because if you mean militarily, could Iran win a fight with the United States military? They obviously can't. Iran suffered significantly greater military losses than the United States did in the course of the conflict, although the losses to the United States were more significant than the U.S. government revealed. But if you mean who can weather pain, who can tolerate the pain of conflict and economic pain better, the United States or Iran, I think Iran rightly believes that they are better positioned to withstand that pain. Remember, when the war ended, quote unquote, and President Trump went out and said, we have a ceasefire, and he was asked why did he bring this war to an end when he didn't get the sorts of concessions on the nuclear program that he had demanded under a total surrender scenario, he said, I don't want to be Herbert Hoover. I don't want to be a president who presides over a period of massive economic dislocation, maybe even depression in the United States, which was an acknowledgement that Iran has the ability to hurt the United States economically. And that has not changed.
0: And of course, you know, you talked about the fact that this is a war of choice for the United States, and we know that it isn't for Iran. This is it's about survival of the regime, and for them, winning meant being able to just stand and survive.
1: Yes, absolutely. And one of the things we're learning, not just in Iran, but also on the battlefield in Ukraine, is that a country that is attacked, that faces an existential threat, even if from a bigger, more powerful, ostensibly adversary, is more motivated to fight and tends to be more willing to go further to try to achieve its own survival. And the standard for survival for Iran in this conflict was relatively low. Continue the regime. That is basically the standard they set, and they have met that standard.
0: You were involved in the JCPOA, the nuclear agreement under the Obama administration. I mean, in the end, that was dead in the water. We can now see that Donald Trump's MOU is very thin and bare. What do you think, from your experience, I mean, where do the two sides need to get so that this doesn't become the new normal where we are currently?
1: So I think the problem is, diplomatically, we're basically back to where we were before the war, except so many things have changed. Now Iran has this new tool that it can use, this new leverage that it has over the global economy by closing the strait. But we're back to where we were before the war in the sense that Iran has actually not made any meaningful diplomatic concessions when it comes to its nuclear program. That was sort of relegated to phase two of the discussions, of the negotiations. My view is we'll probably never get to a phase two of the nuclear deal. Iran does not seem inclined to make the kinds of concessions that would be required to get phase two completed, where Iran would get this massive reconstruction fund, $300 billion, where Iran would get actually all U.S. sanctions lifted. Something the Trump administration put on the table that was never even contemplated under the JCPOA, under the Iran nuclear deal that President Obama did. At no point were American businesses authorized to do commercial activity in Iran. And if we got to phase two of the Trump deal, that would be allowed. But I don't think we're ever going to get there, in part because Iran wants to keep this nuclear card in its back pocket. It's not seeking a weapon, but it wants to retain the ability to pursue that option. largely because countries that have a nuclear weapon do not tend to be attacked in a way that Iran was. So if anything, they are now more motivated to potentially down the road seek a weapon, I believe, than they were before the war.
0: Well, during the NATO summit, there was also what looked like a significant development in the war in Ukraine. President Zelensky has been pleading with the US for months for permission to manufacture the American Patriot missile defense system. And in Ankara, Donald Trump appeared to grant that wish. So how big a setback could that be for President Putin? I got reaction from the former Russian Prime Minister, Mikhail Kasyanov.
2: The situation is being changed. Is being changed, and the so-called, as in Moscow they say, the spirit of Anchorage, which they always wanted to be implemented. Nobody knows what it was, but they were dreaming about this. But today, of course, all these hopes that Donald Trump will continue praising Zelensky, all those hopes disappeared. And now I think just nervousness is growing in Moscow, and especially as Donald Trump promised today just to pass on just license to produce missiles. For Patriot systems, which is very important for Ukraine. And I think Ukraine and all us in Europe should be happy just, again, Donald Trump reconfirmed, I would say, consistent support of Ukraine. That is absolutely the great signal to Putin.
0: Well, how do you think Putin is reading this now? Because there's been so much debate over the course of the last 3-4 years about whether Ukraine could use Western, especially American military hardware to strike deep inside Russia.
2: Exactly.
0: That has shifted and changed. Ukraine
2: exactly.
0: is doing that almost every other day.
2: Yeah.
0: How is Putin reading this, do you think?
2: Yeah, that's already, I would put this way, that the whole situation started to change in Russia. And Western pressure and consistent support of Ukraine and problems inside Russia, Putin started pressing internet access, and he touched the part of population which we can call middle class, people living in big cities. Before, they lived as nothing happening around. Special operation, whatever emergency things doing, and some special people just dealing with this. Now, because of the strikes, war came to territory of Russia, even to Moscow, and pressing on these ordinary people who were just keeping, just I would say, closing their eyes and not wanting to understand in reality what's going on. Their government killing civilians, etc., etc. Now. They started criticizing. Even people loyal to Putin started criticizing him for all this pressure inside. Now just problems with the gasoline, additional impetus on this.
0: As you say, he's cut the internet. The population is starting to feel the drone strikes on Moscow, on St. Petersburg. Mm-hmm. It's come to their cities. The gasoline prices have gone up. The economy, the West wanted it to collapse. It hasn't. But it's not doing as well as it has in previous years. Do you think Vladimir Putin is personally starting to feel the pressure?
2: Absolutely. I think Mr. Putin wants to end the war. But he was dreaming and continued to dream that his conditions could be accepted. But his conditions of ending the war, it means capitulation of Ukraine. What he wanted, just Donald Trump to praise Zelensky, it didn't happen. Now, 4 years, sanctions imposed, and economy started to degrade. In fact, we already have 2 quarters of the stagnation in the economy, and Putin understands this. And the deficit is growing, not terribly, it's not dramatic yet, but problems growing every day. That's why, and he also, additionally, he has a lack of manpower. Now he cannot replace all these not recoverable losses in the battlefield. And this is a growing problem on all directions. That's why I think Mr. Putin wants to end the war if the West, and that's what happened in Ankara, that if the United States stay together with European allies and continue pressing Putin, we can dream and could expect that in a few months, maybe by the end of this year, Putin would start giving concessions.
0: You know a very different Vladimir Putin, a very
2: Absolutely.
0: Much younger Vladimir Putin. Sort of his approach to the West was very, very different from the man that you probably see today.
2: Yes, and that time, just when we worked together, we had excellent relations with Europe. We have excellent relations with the United States. We were dreaming just to be, I personally just being a second person in the country, I publicly saying I was dreaming just that Russia soon would be a full-fledged member of NATO. Putin just in a more softer way said, I don't exclude. But that was just expectations. And then Putin started to change. And in fact, he, I would say, predicted he wanted to be seen as devoted to democratic principles, but appeared to be KGB agent, couldn't be changed. And now it's real Putin.
0: Coming up on this week's Highlights from the World with me, Yalda Hekim. We'll hear from the UN High Commissioner for Refugees, who's in Afghanistan to witness a growing humanitarian crisis.

0: As NATO leaders met in Turkey this week, one subject that didn't make it onto the main agenda was the situation in Afghanistan. It was the theatre for a 20-year military operation by NATO before the Taliban took back control in 2021. That was followed by a worsening of the humanitarian situation in the region and a severe crackdown of the rights of women and girls inside the country. I spoke to the UN High Commissioner for Refugees, Barham Saleh, who has recently visited Kabul to assess the scale of the problems facing the country. I asked him what he'd seen.
1: I'm really so pained to see that this country, after decades of conflict and violence and wars, but also in the money that has poured into this country in the billions, if not trillions, yet you see very little infrastructure, you see very little basic services across the country. The humanitarian situation is serious, is dire, and especially in the context that since 2023, nearly 6 million Afghanis have returned, some of whom have returned under adverse conditions from neighboring countries. We expect this year another 2 to 2.5 million people returning. This is anywhere from 15% to 20% of the population of Afghanistan that are being added to the demography of the country. And it is a strain on the resources, is a strain on the basic, very limited infrastructure that exists. And it poses many social and economic, and I would say even security situation in the future.
0: Yes, when you talk about millions and millions of people in the last few years returning to the country, you know, there's been very little attention given to that because they're coming from neighboring Pakistan, Iran. Just talk us through that. You've talked about the challenges that the state faces, you know, already a very weak and fragile nation run by an insurgency-turned government, which frankly has been shunned by the outside world. And then on top of that, as you say, millions of people being pushed out from those neighboring countries back onto a country that was already struggling. Just help us understand the integration. Where are these people living? Are they living and staying with family members? Have other camps been developed and popped up? Because, as you say, it's not a small number. We're talking about, you know, several million people.
1: Of course, the conditions are dire, are serious. UNHCR is trying to help with humanitarian assistance, also in partnering with other UN agencies like UNDP, private sector, other international organizations. We're trying to create conditions for these communities to create, to have jobs, to access small entrepreneurships. But I have to admit, the scale of resources available to us to deal with the challenge is rather limited. Putting things in context, on one hand, against the backdrop of the horrendous last few decades that Afghanistan gone through, the last couple of years have seen, quote, relative stability in this country. This is, again, we can all debate the limitations of the situations, but this stability also offers opportunities to making sure that things are pushed and engaged in a way that will lead to better situation. We have had conversations with the de facto authorities here, asserting that there needs to be real changes, certainly with regard to the situation of women and girls. No development in a society can take place with marginalizing half of your society. Access to education remains crucial. The de facto authorities are keen to see international support coming in. But this will also require them collaborating and making sure that they are offering the environment that is inclusive, that is encouraging of that type of engagement. Ignoring the situation in Afghanistan and wishing for the best is not the way forward. What happens in Afghanistan does not stay here. This country has gone through so much trauma over the last four decades. But with engagement, we hope that the international community can also help this direction forward to making sure that Afghanistan does not slide back to a situation of anarchy and instability that we have witnessed in the past.
0: High Commissioner Saleh, you say you've spoken to the de facto government in the country. You've laid out, what they need to do on their part to create a more inclusive society, including allowing women and girls to operate within the country, go back to school, go to universities, be part of the workforce. And this has been a demand of the international community for the last 4 years since the Taliban takeover. Do you get the sense that they are finally listening and understanding, or do you think it's going to continue to be quite tricky navigating that, both from agencies like yours and from within, from the Taliban themselves?
1: Alexander De Croo, the administrator of UNDP, and myself have had, I would say, very direct and very frank conversations with our interlocutors. Been very clear about what is needed for us to be able to deliver. You cannot have prosperity and development in any society by marginalizing half of your society. That simply cannot happen. You cannot help the education system with girls being excluded from higher education, to say the least. So many other issues, and there are many other issues relating to the neighborhood. I've been speaking to the neighbors while here in Kabul as well about some of the dynamics that is ongoing. Again, I would say there is a lot of issues that needs attention. I believe it's important that the international community remains engaged.
0: That's a much anticipated movie adaptation of The Odyssey featuring several A-list stars.
2: I could take this room.
3: They're not giving up power to you or Odysseus.
0: The film, based on Homer's epic poem, stars Matt Damon as Odysseus and tells the story of his long, perilous journey home after the Trojan War. It also stars Brits Tom Holland and Robert Pattinson and is directed by Sir Christopher Nolan. Sky's Katie Spencer caught up with the stars on the red carpet.
4: You gods don't speak in ways.
5: The movie felt more like an expedition than a film a lot of the time, because we were just out there in the elements. And then Chris trying to do this all on IMAX, which had never been done, was technically really challenging. So it just took so much coordination and so many really incredible people just pushing themselves past where they thought they'd go. No, there's incredible creative freedom with Chris. He's interesting. He's almost like an independent filmmaker, but he's working at this incredible scale. So he'll gather all the elements that he needs, but then he discovers it in real time through the performance, through what he sees. And so it's this very free, wonderful creative experience.
6: It's very human, The Odyssey. I think it's endured for so long because there are things in it that we can all relate to, you know, a feeling or a desire to belong, love, loyalty, consequences for your actions. And I think what Chris has done, which is a testament to who he is as a filmmaker, is he's made it so accessible. You know, a lot of the times these classics, these epics, we speak with these kind of phony English accents and the orchestra is swelling to the emotional moments. And I think he's taken that concept and flipped it on its head. So I think when audiences see this movie, especially younger audiences, they'll see something really fresh and unique. And hopefully it resonates with them as much as it did with us making it.
0: That's it for this week's Highlights of the World. The show will be back on Monday at 9 p.m. See you then.

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2: Ed Conway. Sky News, is anyone going to talk to us?
3: Mortgage rates did go up very sharply during your time in office.
2: Here it is.
4: First off, just the scale of what we're looking at.
2: Our data shows it's been happening. Question is, why it hasn't been stopped?
5: Jubilation in the streets, while some emotional.
6: This is a political victory for Prime Minister Modi and his Hindu Nationalist Party.
7: I'm Neville Lazarus and I'm Sky's reporter based in Delhi.
5: Companies like these are helping India in its trajectory to be a serious player in space exploration.
7: Sky News, get the full story first.

Tonight on The Wrap, 27 people are killed after a fire at a bar in Bangkok. The Thai Prime Minister says several people have also been taken to hospital, with the cause of the blaze under investigation. Also tonight, police say there's no suggestion the killing of Anne Widdecombe was politically motivated, as a 28-year-old man remains in custody. The US launches fresh strikes against Iran, as President Trump is adamant the Strait of Hormuz is open for business. Plus, England prepare for a World Cup semi-final clash against Argentina. But were the Three Lions lucky to go through against Norway, as Thomas Tuchel suggested? We'll discuss. And world number one, Jannik Sinner, clinches back-to-back Wimbledon titles. We discuss the day's biggest stories with Whitehall correspondent at The Telegraph, Sabrina Miller, and associate editor at The Financial Times, Stephen Bush. Plus, the first look at the front pages of tomorrow's newspapers.

0: We begin this hour with breaking news. At least 27 people have been killed after a fire broke out in a bar in Bangkok. Authorities say more than 60 people were injured in the fire that began around midnight local time. The cause of the blaze is not yet known. The Thai Prime Minister has visited the scene and says several people have also been taken to hospital. Let's cross to Bangkok now and our Asia correspondent there, Cordelia Lynch. And Cordelia, any updates on the number of people that have sadly lost their lives, those in hospital, and are there any still missing?
1: Yes, well, I've just spoken to the governor of Bangkok, who's just been inside the building. He says there are 27 people dead. There are also 22 critically injured, 63 taken to hospital. And we've seen here some of the families of those who were trapped inside, gathered here, waiting for news.
0: We're going to try and get Cordelia back. We've clearly lost the signal there, but just to say that we will do our very best to go back to Cordelia on that awful story, 27 bodies recovered from that fire. Let's just see if she's still there. No, we don't have her. Let's move on until we establish that link with Cordelia. Well, next tonight, police investigating the death of former Minister Ann Widdecombe say there's nothing to suggest her murder was politically motivated. A 28-year-old man is in custody in connection with the investigation. He was arrested in South Yorkshire.
2: Ms. Widdecombe's family have been informed of the updates and continue to be supported by our specialist officers. Our thoughts remain with her family and friends at this incredibly difficult time. At this point, there is still no information to suggest that this is a terrorism-related incident. And at this point, we are not looking for anyone else in connection with this murder. We retain primacy of this investigation and detectives remain open-minded about the potential motive.
0: Well, Sky's Dan Whitehead has the very latest from Devon now.
3: All eyes now on whether there is a possible charge. It has been a lightning pace, as we heard from the Assistant Chief Constable, because we have had frequent updates ever since this story first emerged on Friday. Of course, it's probably was worth recapping. This started on Wednesday. We're on day four now. Wednesday afternoon at around 12:30 when Ann Widdecombe was attacked, suffering serious injuries at her house just behind us down the road here. But it was nearly 24 hours later that she was actually discovered by the ambulance crews alerting police. And then it was the next day, of course, that we learned of her sad death. And since then, we have had a lot of updates, a fast-paced investigation, an arrest of a 26-year-old man who was released from not far from here. And now this real focus on this 28-year-old white British male who was arrested in Rotherham. That was detail that we got from the press briefing late this morning. We knew it was South Yorkshire, the area, last night. Police confirming, as I say, that it was at Rotherham. Not taking any questions, so there are still a lot of questions. Is this suspect, is he a resident in Rotherham? Was he arrested at his home? Is he a resident down here in Devon? Did he flee up to Rotherham? These are big questions which we need to find out. But, of course, the time pressure on now for the detectives who will have been questioning the suspect throughout the day for them to bring charges or not. Those updates which we had from police, perhaps not as significant as previous updates, but confirming that location at Rotherham. We understand that arrest took place at around 9 p.m. Last night. And also confirming that they have had 120 reports from members of the public through the public portal to Devon and Cornwall Police with bits of information. That may well have been visual. They were appealing for things like dash cam footage, ring doorbell footage. It may have well just been something suspicious that they saw. There were reports of a car being driven suspiciously, reported by a garage down the road here. We obviously don't know at this stage as to the relevance of that and how that formed what clearly is an investigation that spans hundreds of miles now. For the previous few days, it's been very much focused here in this area of Dartmoor. I'm just stood at the foot of Hay Tor here in the National Park. And that now goes several hundred miles away up to the north of England, involving South Yorkshire police. Indeed, we spoke to the Police and Crime Commissioner, who laid a wreath and some flowers here at a tribute which has been set up at the top of the road. And she was saying that she believes there are a large number of officers involved, including mutual aid. So it may well be clearly a number of forces, South Yorkshire Police and Devon and Cornwall. There may well be others. We know of officers who've been drafted up from Penzance at the tip of Cornwall to help police the cordon here, and of course help with the detective work as it continues. The police, as we heard there, keen to keep an open mind, remaining open-minded about the potential motive, but at the moment continuing to say that there is nothing to suggest that it was politically motivated, which has been a real central theme of a lot of the speculation, obviously, online, which police are keen for people to avoid doing, but understandable, given how prominent Anne Widdecombe was in political life for so many decades, and of course, right up to her death on Wednesday. The situation this evening, though, is that that 28-year-old remains in police custody. As I say, we believe he was arrested at 9 p.m. They have an initial 24 hours to question him. Extensions can be granted after that. So we will see, won't we, whether or not a charge is brought.
0: Let's return now to that breaking news that we brought you at the top of the hour, and that is that at least 27 people have been killed after a fire broke out in a bar in Bangkok. Let's cross now back to Bangkok and our correspondent there, Cordelia Lynch. Cordelia, you were saying before we got cut off there that 22 people are critically injured and 63 are in hospital.
1: That's right, and they've just been putting up a screen here as they remove some of the bodies of the dead. At least 27 are dead so far, 22 critically injured in hospital. I've just spoken to the governor of Bangkok, who's been inside. He describes a scene of devastation, charred chairs. Many of those who died, he understands, were trying to seek shelter inside the bathrooms at the back of the venue. It was also close to the fire exit. Now, we don't know the exact cause of the fire yet, but we have heard from the Thai Prime Minister, who is here at the scene. He has heard from one musician who is inside, who said that people described hearing an explosion by a circuit breaker and then these huge flames erupt and engulf this venue. We can show you now some footage from the aftermath of the fire. And a warning, you may find some of the scenes distressing. People running away from the venue, trying to escape, and you just see this inferno. It gives you a sense of how difficult it would have been for people to try and get outside here. And we've seen in the last 2 hours, families of some of those still missing gathered here, desperately waiting for news, trying to understand where people might be, what has happened to them. It was a busy Sunday night, people gathered inside, trying to enjoy themselves. This is a popular venue with young people. We've spoken to the family of a waitress who is still missing. She's actually from Laos, and they told us that many of the workers inside this venue were from Laos, of course, in the Southeast Asian region. But at the moment, you just get a sense of the enormity of this blast. And here, just people still lingering around, hoping to get further information. But so far, we know 22 critically injured, 63 were taken to hospital. The death toll at 27, that could still yet rise.
0: And Cordelia, we know that an emergency hotline has been set up for friends and family of those who think that they might have been at the pub at this critical time. What has been the uptake of that?
1: Well, we don't yet know, actually. I think what we've witnessed is people just coming here, really, on their bikes, walking here, trying to phone relatives to get to the scene as quickly as possible, and just hoping by being close to the firefighters, close to the police, that they will get some news. It's been a big operation in the last hour as they remove some of the bodies, 27 of which were laid out on the pavement just behind us. They'll be taken to the Forensic Institute, of course, subject to postmortems. and they'll be contacting the families as soon as they can. But it's been a pretty chaotic scene. A lot of bewildered faces, people gathered behind the back of the venue, just looking utterly shell-shocked. And you can see, really, the kind of burnt-out back of the building there, where so many were trapped inside, hoping that that would be a safe haven. But sadly, that's where so many lost their lives, right next to the fire escape.
0: That's cool. Delia, thank you very much for your reporting there. Those pictures are really shocking, the extent of the fire that engulfed that pub. We'll return to that story for any updates. In the meantime, once again, the Strait of Hormuz is at the centre of geopolitical tension as Donald Trump insists the crucial waterway is open, while Iran says it's closed until further notice. The US carried out a third round of attacks against Iran within a week, while Tehran responded with attacks on Bahrain, Kuwait, Qatar, Jordan and Oman. The UN Secretary General Antonio Guterres said the escalation left him deeply concerned. Sally Lockwood has this report.
4: This war is at a dangerous inflection point. On Saturday night, another commercial vessel was targeted off the coast of Oman, this time a Cyprus-flagged container ship. The crew evacuated in a lifeboat and one Indian national is missing. In a statement shared on Iranian state television, the Revolutionary Guard said it fired a warning shot after the vessel took what they're calling an unapproved route through the Strait of Hormuz. In response, the U.S. attacked Iran for a third time this week. Central Command releasing images of some of the 140 strikes it says were carried out by order of the president. Iran has now declared the Strait of Hormuz closed. But in an interview with NBC's Meet the Press, Donald Trump says otherwise.
5: It's open. We bombed the hell out of them last night. They're very, very evil and sick people. We had meetings with them for the last. They agreed to a deal yesterday, a perfect deal for us. No nuclear, no this, no that, no nothing. They gave up everything. Mm-hmm. And then after that, they left the room. And then within an hour, they launched a drone at a ship. I said, you people are sick. You're sick people. And so it's one of those things.
4: Iran had warned any retaliation would be met with a severe response. And this time, the missiles and drones weren't limited to Bahrain, Kuwait and Jordan, who've borne the brunt in recent days. United Arab Emirates came under attack for the first time in nearly 2 months. Qatar, now playing a key mediation role between both sides, reported incoming fire too, with residents describing blasts that rattled windows across Doha. And Oman, in jarring contrast to regional front pages reporting their bilateral talks with Iran just the day before, confirmed drone attacks on Omani territory too. Iran's new supreme leader, who's still not been seen in public since succeeding his father, didn't appear at this week's funeral commemorations, but issued a statement vowing Iranians would avenge his death. And that message was inscribed on a missile apparently fired in today's attacks and shared by the Revolutionary Guard. Iran's lead negotiator, Mohammad Khalibaf, posted on X, "The era of one-sided deals is over. We told you, keep your word or pay the price. Reality is knocking." It seems last month's memorandum of understanding is being interpreted very differently by both sides. Iran now targeting vessels that bypass its controlled route through the strait, which carried around a fifth of the world's oil before this war and has become the thorn in Donald Trump's side. Nearly halfway into this 60-day negotiation window, it seems nothing substantive has been discussed between both sides. It's unclear now what options the US president has left. At best, diplomacy is back to square one. At worst, this spirals into another wave of all-out fighting. Sally Lockwood, Sky News, Dubai.
0: Well, let's bring Stephen and Sabrina back in on this story now. And it was just yesterday that Donald Trump was claiming that a deal was reached with Iran, that they were basically offering, giving up everything that was required. And then 24 hours later, we seemingly are back to square one.
6: Yeah, I mean, it feels in some ways that's been the story of this war for most of the time. You know, then we get to a weekend, Donald Trump says he's on the verge of or has actually signed a terrific deal. And then either as in the case of the memorandum of understanding where it became very clear that it was a terrific deal, unfortunately it was a terrific deal for Iran, or he says there's a terrific deal coming and it turns out there's nothing of the kind and we have a resumption of hostilities of the kind we've seen essentially throughout this war. And it feels like it's hard to see how that's going to change anytime soon.
0: And Iran insisting that the Strait of Hormuz is closed and Donald Trump insisting that it's open.
7: Like you rightly say, there seems to be this contradiction between what the US is saying and what Iran's saying. And Brits will be rightly concerned about the cost, the rising cost of bills that could come if the Strait of Hormuz is closed and oil can't go through and boats can't go through.
0: But what is the... This is an impasse, as you say. We've been to-ing and fro-ing. The ceasefire is on, it's off, it's on, it's off again. What is going to stop this war?
6: Essentially, Donald Trump has two options. He can suffer a catastrophic diplomatic defeat of the kind that the United States hasn't suffered since Vietnam, perhaps worse, in which he strengthens a regional and global enemy of the United States and sponsors terrorism and other attacks against the US and its allies all the time. Or he can escalate and put American troops on the ground, right? Because essentially the central folly of what Donald Trump did is no one has successfully changed the regime of another country through deciding you can drop the Shah of Iran back on the Iranian people from 7,000 feet. So he knows he's in a pickle, and neither of those options, like a war on the ground, not acceptable to the American people. Rising energy costs of the kind Sabrina quite rightly was talking about, not acceptable to the American electorate either. So it's very difficult to see what Donald Trump will do. He's got to pick one of these two impossible options. Which one? I'm not going to pretend I can see into Donald Trump's mind.
0: No, it's an unfair question, actually, yeah. Me to pose to you. But we can almost certainly say that troops on the ground will not be an option. Earlier on in the war, he said at one point that he could just walk away and let the allies sort it out. They're the ones that use the strait, not him. And he was prepared to basically down tools and let the rest of the world get on with it. Mm. Could we be coming back to that point?
7: It's really hard to say that the whole sort of... Trump is a very unpredictable man. And what we're seeing now, sort of frighteningly, is the language of escalation, not de-escalation. And it seems, based on sort of the words that are coming out of revenge and things like that from the Iran side, that things are going to get worse before they get better.
0: Mm. And this, in this instance, the regional war is blowing up even further, isn't it? I mean, the UAE being attacked for the first time in a couple of months and all the other Gulf states now being attacked by Iran.
6: Yeah, and that, in addition to that having very real human costs for people who live in the Gulf states, that also creates rising energy costs for everyone across the rest of the world. Right? What did we see in those early attacks on Saudi? Well, it delayed some Aramco operations, which is Iran's major oil producer. So in addition to the human cost, the indirect economic cost, which we shouldn't forget, has already almost certainly cost people's lives. And so Pakistan, for example, had to go to energy rationing almost right away after the start of this war. It's not just oil directly that we put in our cars and our trains and our planes. It's also fertilizer. It is the most important chemical in global civilization. And as a result of this war, we have less of it.
0: Yeah. And it's affecting people in the streets, ordinary people at home. It's affecting their energy costs. You know, people deciding perhaps not to make certain journeys because they can't afford the fuel for their cars. And it's affecting those in America, which is something Donald Trump said he would prevent from happening. But his base now are seeing all of the things that he said he wouldn't do. He wouldn't start any more forever wars. He seemingly has done that. And the cost of living has gone up.
7: Like Stephen rightly said, you know, there are two very bad options on the table for Donald Trump, which is putting him in a predicament. He has the midterms coming up. The midterms are coming up in November, so that will be putting pressure on Donald Trump to end the war, to get costs down, because, like you said, the cost of living is a key concern and will play a key role in the upcoming election. There are only bad options on the table, it seems, at the moment.
0: Yeah, and escalation continues. I'm just reading on our news wires via the Reuters news agency that the US military is going to continue degrading the ability to attack civilian mariners and commercial ships freely transiting the Strait of Hormuz. More strikes from the US on Iran.
6: Yeah, well, the theory, right, if you're of this war, to the extent that there was ever a thought through theory of this war, is that you can successfully get regime change, erode Iran's ability to attack other countries in the region, the US's allies, without having to commit US soldiers to going in there and doing so. Experts on, you know, I'm not pretending I'm a military expert either, but, you know, the author of Bombing to Win, the seminal work on whether or not you can do this, essentially goes, look, you can't. And I think we've had a pretty clear demonstration over the last however many months it's been that then the Iranian regime is not going to be dislodged by these means. And as we see, rather more happily in Ukraine, but as we see in Ukraine, people's ability to rebuild, to rally around the government when they're under attack from outside is incredibly strong. And I think, yeah, this idea that Trump seems to have at the moment that you can just fix it by lobbing more bombs, I just don't think that dog's going to hunt.
0: Just want to read the actual statement from US Central Command. At 5 p.m. Eastern time today, US Central Command forces began launching more strikes against Iran to continue degrading their ability to attack civilian mariners and commercial ships freely transiting the Strait of Hormuz. The commander-in-chief has directed the strikes to hold Iranian forces accountable.
7: Like I said, this is the language of escalation, and now we're seeing we heard the language of escalation, and now we're seeing that in action, which is the US ramping up its attacks to keep the Strait of Hormuz open, which is what the US is, that's the narrative they're trying to push, that it is open, they are in control, and in order to do that, they need to keep attacking.
0: Mm. Putting the words into action, as you say, but tomorrow is another day, and we could have another statement from Donald Trump saying that the Iranians are begging to do a deal, and that's what's going to happen.
6: Yeah, I'm almost certain that there will be another statement exactly like that, because what is the main thing which has pushed Donald Trump to the table? It is increases in American petrol prices. And essentially, every time it looks like this conflict is more intractable, traders assume that prices are going to go up. So I think, yeah, of course, tomorrow, Donald Trump will say something, oh, got a great deal coming. Oh, yeah, like, the question is that going to be the usual Trump rigmarole, or is it going to be him realizing that he has no choice, given he clearly does not want to escalate to troops on the ground, to signing a humiliating deal? Who can say?
0: Yeah. Really difficult to predict, but we will keep across everything that comes into us as soon as it does. Now, officials in southern Spain say a wildfire in Andalusia, which has killed at least 12 people, has now been stabilised. Well, those who were evacuated from their homes have now been given the all-clear to return. Our Europe correspondent, Alistair Bunkle, reports from the region.
8: How some of these villages escaped the fire is nothing short of a miracle. Every inch of land around them is charred and black with ash, but somehow they've been spared the worst. This is the story of one of those villages, Serena.
9: Now there's nothing. There's just nothing, as far as the eye can see. And then this has gone through in, I would say, 6 hours, 4 hours. All this has gone through. It went from us getting evacuated here, right, where it was over the back of the house there, to being, I was at the bar, thought, well, I can go to the bar, let everything die down, and then, boom, it was through. It was in front of the bar.
8: The fateful decision to stay or go, to turn left

0: I think they've been trapped, and so it's come round. It's like underneath them. So you know, where do they go?
1: There are a few patches still smouldering, but the fire is now largely out, and residents have been allowed to return home.
2: We'd seen smoke earlier, but somebody said, "Oh, it's at Slowbath. That's miles away." And as we got down here, thick black smoke, flames were coming over the back. So we just jumped in the car and headed back. And as we were driving down the road there, the flames are down in the valley, damn near going as quick as we were.
1: Richard arrived back as we were in Serena. His house is okay, his garden isn't.
2: We lived in the fear that we didn't have a house. And I firmly believe that had it been another... That if that curtain had caught fire that John put out, the whole of that back terrace would have gone like Lewis down the road there. I'm sure it would have gone up. But I'm not going to tell you how old I am, but I said to Ken the other night, you know, at my age, if it's all gone, I don't really think I've got the strength mentally or physically to start it all over again. It's taken us 7 years to get this like this. And just destroyed just like that.
1: Andalusia has never seen anything like this. The village of Serena will never forget it. They survived the fire, but only just. Alistair Bunkle, Sky News, in Serena, southern Spain.
3: Well, here in the UK, there's a warning that a huge area of the country is at risk of wildfires over the coming week. Natural England's Fire Severity Index shows the area of exceptional risk, shown in red here. It's set to increase and spread to the southeast and east of England by the middle of the week. Most of the rest of England and Wales is at very high risk over the coming days. A major incident has been declared in North Wales, where emergency services are dealing with a large wildfire on Conwy Mountain. The public are being urged to avoid the area, and residents have been advised to keep their doors and windows closed. Well, Sabrina and Stephen, we've seen the horrendous wildfire still raging in Spain, and there were warnings that people should be very careful here. They shouldn't have outdoor barbecues, no naked flames, and we're now seeing what's happening in Wales.
4: Yeah, I mean, this is the reality of climate change. We are now a hot country as opposed to a temperate one. And as we know, if you're a hot country in the summer months, you do live with the continual risk of forest fires, loss of life, people, particularly the elderly, dying because of extreme heat. And it means, among other things, in addition to it meaning that there are things that we all love as part of the summer, like going on walking holidays and maybe having a barbecue when we're camping, may no longer be a thing we can do and enjoy in this country. It also means businesses, the government, households are all going to have to spend a heck of a lot of money retrofitting our homes to have air conditioning, changing how we holiday, how we live, when we go, you know, what hours we work. And this is the reality of the changing climate. Mm.
3: Do you think we're underprepared, Sabrina?
5: 100%. I mean, just travelling to work every day at the moment, going on the tube, it is sweltering in the tubes. Most homes don't have air conditioning. Children are being sent home from work. Doctors were saying that they couldn't do surgeries because it's too hot for them to function. You know, we as a country need to massively reinforce our infrastructure to make us, as Stephen was rightly saying, be prepared for the fact that we are now living in a hot country that gets very warm in the summer.
3: Mm. But do we believe this is seriously on the agenda, or is it something that's been sort of kicked down the road for, you know, the next government to consider?
4: Yeah, I don't think it's something that's being seriously discussed by anyone in British politics at the moment, unfortunately. I think we see this. So, to take an example, Kemi Badenoch says, isn't she, does not want to spend as much money as this government on net zero, yeah, and she thinks we need to focus on adaptation. She hasn't put forward a single proposal for how much she would actually spend on adapting to climate change. The current government has had any number of regulations on, you know, what type of home you can build, but new homes are still being built today that do not have air conditioning as a matter of course. And we still make it much harder to build homes for the future rather than the idealised homes of the past. I think we're still in this kind of world in politics where we talk almost like the things we're doing to mitigate climate change, which are really important, it is really important that we reduce our emissions, but as if they are going to reverse the climate change we've already had, rather than the reality that everything we're doing now is about trying to hold back the extent to which our country becomes hotter, but we do need to adjust to being a much warmer country, and visibly none of the political parties are talking seriously about it.

0: And those changes to the climate are happening now in very real time. Do you think it's something that Andy Burnham will have in his in-tray, Sabrina?
1: Like Stephen was saying, I think it's unlikely that it will be seen as a priority, but it should be seen as a priority. We are all living in this extreme heat now. You know, people are dying, the elderly in particular, because of overheating. If surgeries and hospitals can't function in this heat, if children are being sent home early from school, like, this is an emergency. We need to reinforce our infrastructure and also prepare for the future where it only is seemingly going to get warmer.
0: Mm. That is the word that should be used. I mean, that's not overstating to say that it is an emergency, is it?
2: No, it's not. I mean, when you have a situation where, as Sabrina says, but the one thing we will all hope is, and if we're ill, we can go to the doctor and not go, oh, actually, it turns out it's too hot for this to be a safe environment. We do urgently need to address this problem. Climate change is happening now. It's no longer an issue just for the future. Although one of the things I think it does show the importance of is the reason why we've got to, as a country, get our economic growth back up is that economic growth is the thing which allows you to tackle these things and gives you the money and the resources to do so. And the real risk, if we don't get that right, we are both going to become a hotter country, but also a country that is poorer and less able to deal with the consequences of being a hot country.
0: Yeah, but obviously, as you say, dealing with it costs, and that's the crux of the matter. Let's turn to football now, shall we? England are through to the World Cup semi-finals after a 2-1 win over Norway. It means the Three Lions will now face Lionel Messi's Argentina on Wednesday for a place in the final. Well, England needed extra time to get past Norway last night, with Jude Bellingham the hero again after scoring two goals. Manager Thomas Tuchel seemed less than pleased with the performance, saying his team were lucky, but his star player didn't quite agree.
3: The belief and to overcome adversity and to dig in and find ways to win is on the absolutely highest level. They cannot get enough praise for that. But I'm also a football coach, and I think we can play better.
4: I think we've tried to create a positive environment. We should continue that going into the final four. I can't speak highly enough for the lads. You're not going to win every game popping the ball and making 1,000 passes. Sometimes you have to win dirty, and we've done that again tonight.
0: Well, former England defender Gary Neville told Sky Sports News why he loved both Thomas Tuchel and Jude Bellingham's post-match interviews.
5: If you're the guy that's basically the star player, if you're the guy that's going to go and win us the games, I think you're the guy that's got to go and speak. And the Jude Bellingham in every single game in this tournament has spoken, even after the Ghana draw earlier in the tournament when it wasn't a great England performance. There was a bit of criticism flying around. So I think there are only a number of players that can make interviews like that, that can sort of what would be punched back a little bit at the manager, and he's one of them. I like Thomas Tuchel's interview as well. I lived with that for 20 years in a Manchester United dressing room of a manager who wasn't always happy when he won, and would go out there and sometimes surprise us by what he would say publicly about the quality of the performance when you might have won 2-3-1 in a big game. So I can live with that as well. I don't mind Thomas Tuchel's interview, but I really love Jude Bellingham's interview because I think he's taken responsibility.
0: Stephen, do you agree with that? Did you find both interviews relevant and pertinent?
2: Yeah, I think there's quite a big difference between your manager, who's ultimately your boss, going, OK, you know, well done, we've got through this, but that wasn't good enough and we need to do better. And your colleague, even if they are your most impressive and important creative colleague, as Jude Bellingham is, going, oh, yeah, you could have done better. I think those two things land very different in any workplace. And I think I'm not going to pretend that I have ever been a star athlete, and I don't think it's going to come as a shock to viewers to learn that.
0: I
2: doubt that it's any different in the England dressing room. I think that they will completely take on board what Tuchel is saying, but I think they would understand it would have been a bit put out if Jude Bellingham had gone on there and been like, yeah, look, I had to carry these guys on my back again. That just wouldn't be a very good thing for him to say for dressing room morale. Mm.
0: But it did seem that Jude Bellingham's being critical of Thomas Tuchel, though, because he was saying, you know, he's not out on the pitch in these difficult conditions.
1: Look, I'm just very happy that we got through, that they won the game. I think that's sort of the first big thing that should be focused on, that they did manage to pull through in the end. And I also think, you know, one of the things that is so inspiring to watch about professional sport is the sense that they're constantly striving, they're constantly pushing themselves to get better, to go harder. And, you know, even though the what the manager said could have come across as criticism. There was a sense that he just wants the team to be performing at their best so that they're prepared for the difficult matches that are coming up against Argentina and hopefully the finals.
0: Yeah, hopefully the finals, fingers crossed. But does it matter how you win? Is it just not the most important thing to win? Does it matter if you win ugly? Does it have to be beautiful football?
2: Well, as a supporter of Arsenal, I've learned to love winning ugly. But I think where it does matter is, I would say, look, the difference in my heart of hearts is that when Arsenal have won ugly, we've never particularly felt feared and we would concede because of that very strong defensive unit. Whereas I think, to my slight surprise, because I think both Konsa and Gehi, I would have thought would have been an upgrade on the Maguire-Stones pairing. We have looked very porous. And I think that is more of a concern. You can be dour and you can struggle for goals as long as you're tight at the back. But I think all of us were having slight nightmares at the prospect of Haaland against that defence, and all breathed a huge sigh of relief when he came up. Now the thought of Messi against that defence is quite unnerving. Mm. I think the problem is it's okay to be ugly, but I don't think you can be lucky. And thus far, we've had to be lucky pretty much all throughout the cup.
0: So you think yesterday's game was luck? You agree?
2: Yeah, I think we were very fortunate with the deflection and that ball to once. I think and I think Tuchel actually should also look a bit in the mirror. In the obviously the fact Rice was unavailable was a problem, but the switch for Eze did not work. I think the story of the game in many ways was that everything he did was about having to try and repair the damage that substitution did, and ultimately the player who would have fixed the problem is Adam Wharton, who. I am yet to hear a convincing reason why he's not in the squad.
0: OK, well, let's see who he picks for the game against Argentina. Let's have a look at what's making the front pages of tomorrow's newspapers now for you. The Eye reports on the latest developments in the Anne Widdecombe murder investigation. Police have arrested a 28-year-old man and have said there's no suggestion of political motive in her death. The Daily Express has paid tribute to Anne Widdecombe, who was a former columnist for the paper, with a headline, "Our sadness at losing one of a kind." The front page of the Financial Times reports on the US strikes against Iran, the fourth round of strikes in a week. The FT also pictures Republican US Senator Lindsey Graham after his death at the age of 71. The Guardian leads with news. The June UK heatwave killed over 400 people each day over a three-day period. The data published by climate scientists also estimates that 2,700 people lost their lives throughout the hot weather in May and June. On the front of the Daily Mirror is an exclusive report that reveals the Hillsborough Law is set to pass its final hurdle this week. Also on the front, a picture of Harry Kane and Jude Bellingham after last night's victory. The Daily Star writes about the end of Sir Mick Jagger's apparent 60-year England hex after he turned up to watch last night's quarter-final World Cup victory. Also celebrating England's win, the Metro, who aptly wrote, "All hail King Jude." I think he must be the most popular footballer in the land at the moment. Would you agree?
2: Yeah, no, I think I wanted to make a case for Declan Rice, but no, I think that without him, we'd clearly be in a much, much worse place. He's played some great football at times. And I also think, you know, he just does come across really well when he's on TV representing the team. Yeah, he's the star of the tournament from England's perspective.
0: He has had his critics, but we won't go into the other side of the argument because he's performing at the moment. Let's start with the FT front page and the strikes that we've previously been speaking about, tit for tat with Iran and the US, and Iran now saying that the Strait of Hormuz is closed and the US insisting that it is not. Take us into this, Sabrina.
1: Well, yeah, like you were sort of rightly saying, there is this disagreement between the US, who are saying that the Strait of Hormuz remains open, and Iran, that are saying that it's going to be closed. As you read earlier, strikes have started, and the language of escalation has turned to the action of escalation. And this is deeply concerning for all of us, I think.
0: Yeah, and we've seen tonight that there have been further strikes on Iran from US command.
2: Yeah, and look, ultimately, in terms of this, he said that we keep having in this war where the US claims one thing and Iran claims another. In this case, the proof of the pudding is in the eating and in the, you know, the fact that, tragically, a sailor is still lost at sea, that a tanker was unable to cross. And ultimately, while there's not that certainty that you can make that journey safely, the strait is either going to remain closed or effectively closed, yeah, which is basically from the perspective of every household in the world, because we are all in one way or another affected by the closure of that strait, is basically the same.
0: And it is effectively closed because, yeah, as you say, the ship that was struck, the crew evacuated, one member, yeah, still missing. So nobody's going to want to use, yeah, the Strait of Hormuz, even if it is open.
2: Yeah, exactly.
0: Let's move to The Guardian and the story that we were speaking about previously. And heat waves have seen the wildfires in Spain, but also we have been affected here with a major wildfire in Wales. But this story, talking about the June heat wave, and the figure that they're saying is 440 killed a day at its peak. Remarkable figures.
1: Yeah, 100%. I think, just to start with the wildfires that are spreading across Europe that were in Spain, you know, what we learned from that and what we, you know, is how quickly that these wildfires can spread. And that's what makes it so concerning that this has started in Wales and that much of England's been placed into an extreme risk sort of zone. And then to sort of read on the front of The Guardian that the heat wave is killing 450 a day, that's an enormous amount of people and really highlights the points that we were making earlier, that this is a serious issue that government needs to take seriously.
0: Yeah, and as you were saying before, it is an emergency. We read that across the whole of June, the heat wave, plus the one in May, about 2,700 people lost their lives prematurely.
2: Yeah, I mean, it is a staggering human cost. And it comes both from the fact that we aren't prepared at an infrastructure level, but also there's very little decent advice provided by the government about what people should do in extreme heat, some of which is kind of counterintuitive. Yeah, for example, you should keep your curtains closed because at the high of the day, that actually keeps your home cooler, which feels crazy when you say it out loud. And many people who will have done that will be among those people who have died as a result. We do have, yeah, a huge cultural and a huge infrastructure change necessary because, yeah, We've had several of these heat waves this year. We had several of these heat waves last year. We are going to keep having these heat waves for the rest of all of our lives.
0: Yeah, the June heat wave was the widest and most intense ever recorded in Europe, and it's estimated to have cost more than 20,000 lives. That's across the continent. Metro, on the same theme, looking at the Spanish wildfires, which we've spoken about. So let's move to The Telegraph and this story about Andy Burnham's plan for $38 billion tax raid. How so? Do we have the detail?
1: Well, I think, you know, as Andy Burnham prepares to get into power, and he's which I think happens on the 20th of July. There's a lot of speculation that's happening as to who's going to be in his cabinet and also the sorts of policies that he's going to be implementing and how different it will or won't be from Keir Starmer's premiership. So we have here some analysis from, I believe, Reform UK that's looking at the impact of potential tax rises on British people, you know, which will be a point of concern for people.
0: Yeah, this is reportedly a tax raid on the wealthy, and a reformer saying that Andy Burnham has spent 20 years reaching for other people's money, a death tax on family homes, a graduate tax on young people getting their first paycheck, a £14 billion raid on savings and investment, and new levies on everything from your parking space at work to your weekend away. They are trying to frighten people, aren't they?
2: Yeah, it's a classic bit of opposition politics, right, where they've, you know, fair play to them, they've looked at everything Andy Burnham said in the course of this leadership election with only one candidate, and they've worked out roughly what they think you'd have to spend to keep those promises. And they're essentially going, well, look, if we're wrong, prove it. Now, ultimately, maybe Andy Burnham is not going to go for these tax rises, but the blunt truth is that as a result of the crisis in Hormuz, as a result of the inheritance that Andy Burnham gets, both from those 14 years of Conservative government and, to let's face it, 2 years and have not, you know, particularly, I don't think the last 2 years are going to feature in the Labour Party's Emmy reel, to put it mildly. He does have these choices. Look, these problem things need to be paid for. You've got to get the money from somewhere. If you've ruled out income tax as he has, if you've ruled out value-added tax as he has, Where are they going to come from? And we know that one of the things that Andy Burnham does is very committed to is fixing our social care crisis, where ultimately the only place the money that can come from is income tax or taxing people's inheritances.
0: Reportedly, he's declined to set out detailed tax plans ahead of his first budget, but has pledged to remain within Labour's fiscal rules. Makes me think, who might his chancellor be? There have been some names in the frame. Ed Miliband, who else was mentioned? Wes Streeting. Mm. Who do you think? Who's your money on? Ooh. You got any insider goss for us?
1: Yeah, dangerous to speculate on that one because it'd be so easy to be proven wrong in about 10 days' time. But, you know, yes, like you say, lots of people have been jostling for position. Lots of people have been putting themselves forward. There was a piece in the Sunday Times today where Rachel Reeves is sort of re-auditioning for the role of Chancellor, although I think...
0: That couldn't happen, could it?
1: Highly unlikely. But yes, Ed Miliband is very much the name that's mentioned the most. With the idea that he may change some of his positions that he currently has if he became Chancellor, to reassure people that he's not as sort of set in his ways, because that is the criticism that comes at him.
0: And he's already been briefed against by none other than Donald Trump, hasn't he?
2: Yeah, I mean, so the big picture of all of this is, and there is a fierce row within the Labour Party about who Andy Burnham's Chancellor should be. Lots of people have, I think, correctly interpreted Ed Miliband saying, actually, I am going to let more drilling happen, as him signalling, look, you know, I'm not an ideologue, I can be user-friendly if Andy Burnham picks him. I was talking to one of Ed Miliband's more implacable opponents in the Labour Party, and they said to me, look, I haven't given up. Yeah, they said, I haven't given up on stopping Ed Miliband yet. They said, but it's not looking good for us. I think lots of the people who wanted to stop Ed Miliband have put a lot of hope in Shabana Mahmood, who then, people may remember, she had this slightly odd falling out with her junior minister, Mike Tapp. And I think Andy Burnham is someone who doesn't like nastiness. He doesn't particularly like that side of politics. And I think that, in addition to Ed Miliband showing his willingness to be flexible on the North Sea oil issue, I think that we may look back at that row as the moment when Ed Miliband becoming Chancellor was sort of set in stone. But look, there's 10 days left, yep. And his opponents...
0: A lot can happen.
2: Yeah.
0: A lot can happen in 10 days. Let's wrap up the papers there. We'll be back to both of you at the top of the 11. But coming up, one of England's modern-day great cricketers bows out at Lord's.
6: I'm Deborah Haynes, Sky Security and Defence Editor.
7: The reality of life under Russian fire.
8: People don't want to leave, even though help is here to evacuate them. They say they want to sort out their belongings first. It's absolute chaos.
7: Fire, shouts the commander. There's a dash to safety, as Russian drones will be trying to find this position.
9: We've now got to wait inside the shelter to see if there is incoming.
10: I've been covering Russia's full-scale war since it began, witnessing the terror and the trauma.
11: When rockets fall, I try to hide my head under my toys.
7: Illustrating Ukraine's lost childhood. Hopes and dreams framed by war.
10: Conflict in the Middle East is another major focus.
12: An incredibly dangerous moment.
13: We saw the missiles streaking across the sky. We saw the intercept going up, and then we saw the explosions when the intercepts were successful.
10: With global threats rising, I also explore defence and security in the UK and across NATO.
7: This US aircraft carrier is operating in European waters in a deliberate show of force.
10: This is routine training for NATO, but should Russia's war with Ukraine escalate significantly, pilots like these could be called upon to go into combat for real.
7: Tucked away in the National Archives are some of the UK's old defence plans.
14: The scale of this bunker underlines how seriously governments took the threat of nuclear attack and global conflict.
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31: First off, just the scale of what we're looking at.
33: Our data shows it's been happening. Question is, why it hasn't been stopped?
0: Time now to catch up with all of the very latest sports news with Chris.

0: Robbie Keane, the manager. When did you realise that coaching and management was something that was going to be in your future?
1: Well, I started doing my coaching badges in my late 20s with the RSFA. I used to do quite a lot anyway. I used to watch a lot of the managers, see what they do, how they deal with players and also the sessions that they did. So I was always kind of intrigued with stuff like that. But then as I started to get older, I knew that that's exactly what I wanted to do when I finished, because I love football. I love being on the grass. I love being around a club. I live in the dressing room and with players and trying to help players. So, yeah, I kind of knew a long time ago.
0: Great players don't always make great managers. So talk to us about that transition.
1: I found it quite natural because I was a captain for a long time.
2: Robbie Keane captains the Tottenham side tonight on his 100th Premiership appearance for them.
1: You know, you'd have to fall out with certain people. You know, if people's not turning up, disrespecting the coaching staff in some way, or especially the fitness guys or the kit men. So that was always, I was always okay with that.
0: What did you learn from being an assistant?
1: When I was with the national team, with Mick, obviously I knew Mick before because I played under him. So I knew Mick's personality. I knew how real he is with people, how honest he is with people. And that's one thing that I always said to the players, I'll always tell you the truth, why you're not playing and what you can do to improve, to help yourself get back in the team. You know, just watching Mick close up, how he interacts, not just with the players, how he interacts with in the hotel, with the staff, with the medical staff, with the, as I said, the kit men and people like that. He was brilliant. He was brilliant keeping everybody together.
0: Let's talk about your pathway into management and the fact that you've come abroad to manage different teams. Is that something from your background, having come from Ireland over to the Premier League and then gone out to Italy at a young age, where you thought, why not?
1: For me, it's about getting the opportunity. There's limited opportunities in England because there's thousands of people trying to get jobs, and you see a lot of people, the same people getting the same jobs in the Championship and in League One, and you've got young coaches crying out for opportunities. Go somewhere else. Go learn your trade somewhere else. Also given the opportunity from different people, which I have been. And also for me, the big thing was having the opportunity to play in Europe. So I played in Europe. I know that feeling, what it's like to play in Europe and to go out to that music as a manager. For me, that was a big attraction also.
0: Who are your mentors? And do you study other managers? Do you look at, for example, Pep and look at what he...
3: Here's all the weather for you now.
4: You're looking happy.
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3: Well, some southern parts can expect heatwave conditions through to next weekend, but a northeasterly wind means we won't see the extremes of last week. There'll be a mostly fine, warm start tomorrow, but it'll be windy in the south and rather cloudy for parts of eastern Britain. East Anglia and Lincolnshire may see a little drizzle. The morning looks mainly dry and sunny, although low cloud in the east will spread across the Midlands before largely burning off inland. Some southeastern and northeastern coasts could well stay rather grey.
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9: A special edition of The World with me, Yalda Hakim.
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11: You're like, what?
9: Historic day here today. Congratulations. This is a huge moment. But what happens now?
12: Jubilation in the streets, while some emotional.
13: This is a political victory for Prime Minister Modi and his Hindu Nationalist Party.
14: I'm Neville Lazarus and I'm Sky's reporter based in Delhi.
13: Companies like these are helping India in its trajectory to be a serious player in space exploration. Sky News, get the full story first.

0: Tonight on The Wrap, 27 people are killed after a fire at a bar in Bangkok. The Thai Prime Minister says several people have also been taken to hospital with the cause of the blaze under investigation. Also tonight, police say there's no suggestion the killing of Anne Widdecombe was politically motivated, as a 28-year-old man remains in custody. The US launches fresh strikes against Iran as President Trump is adamant the Strait of Hormuz is open for business. Plus, England prepare for a World Cup semi-final clash against Argentina, but were the Three Lions lucky to go through against Norway, as Thomas Tuchel suggested? We'll discuss. And world number one, Jannik Sinner, clinches back-to-back Wimbledon titles. We discuss the day's biggest stories with Whitehall correspondent at The Telegraph, Sabrina Miller, and associate editor at The Financial Times, Stephen Bush. Plus, the first look at the front pages of tomorrow's newspapers. We'll begin this hour with breaking news from Bangkok, where at least 27 people have been killed after a fire broke out in a bar in the north of the city. Authorities say more than 60 people were injured in the fire that began around midnight local time. The cause of the blaze is not yet known. Our Asia correspondent Cordelia Lynch has the latest from the scene.
1: They've just been putting up a screen here as they remove some of the bodies of the dead. At least 27 are dead so far, 22 critically injured in hospital. I've just spoken to the governor of Bangkok, who's been inside. He describes a scene of devastation, charred chairs. Many of those who died, he understands, were trying to seek shelter inside the bathrooms at the back of the venue. It was also close to the fire exit. Now, we don't know the exact cause of the fire yet, but we have heard from the Thai Prime Minister, who is here at the scene. He has heard from one musician who is inside, who said that people described hearing an explosion by a circuit breaker and then these huge flames erupt and engulf this venue. We can show you now some footage from the aftermath of the fire. And a warning, you may find some of the scenes distressing. People running away from the venue, trying to escape, and you just see this inferno. It gives you a sense of how difficult it would have been for people to try and get outside here. And we've seen in the last 2 hours, families of some of those still missing gathered here, desperately waiting for news, trying to understand where people might be, what has happened to them. It was a busy Sunday night. People gathered inside, trying to enjoy themselves. This is a popular venue with young people. We've spoken to the family of a waitress who is still missing. She's actually from Laos, and they told us that many of the workers inside this venue were from Laos, of course, in the Southeast Asian region. But at the moment, you just get a sense of the enormity of this blast. And here, just people still lingering around, hoping to get further information. But so far, we know 22 critically injured, 63 were taken to hospital. The death toll at 27, that could still yet rise. What we've witnessed is people just coming here, really, on their bikes, walking here, trying to phone relatives to get to the scene as quickly as possible, and just hoping by being close to the firefighters, close to the police, that they will get some news. It's been a big operation in the last hour as they remove some of the bodies, 27 of which were laid out on the pavement just behind us. They'll be taken to the Forensic Institute, of course, subject to post-mortems, and they'll be contacting the families as soon as they can. But it's been a pretty chaotic scene, a lot of bewildered faces, people gathered behind the back of the venue, just looking utterly shell-shocked. And you can see, really, the kind of burnt-out back of the building there, where so many were trapped inside, hoping that that would be a safe haven. But sadly, that's where so many lost their lives, right next to the fire escape.
0: Cordelia Lynch with the latest from Bangkok there. Next tonight, police investigating the death of former minister Anne Widdecombe say there's nothing to suggest her murder was politically motivated. A 28-year-old man is in custody in connection with the investigation. He was arrested in South Yorkshire.
2: Ms. Widdicombe's family have been informed of the updates and continue to be supported by our specialist officers. Our thoughts remain with her family and friends at this incredibly difficult time. At this point, there is still no information to suggest that this is a terrorism-related incident. And at this point, we are not looking for anyone else in connection with this murder. We retain primacy of this investigation, and detectives remain open-minded about the potential motive.
0: Sky's Dan Whitehead has the latest from Devon.
3: All eyes now on whether there is a possible charge. It has been a lightning pace, as we heard from the Assistant Chief Constable, because we have had frequent updates ever since this story first emerged on Friday. Of course, it's probably worth recapping. This started on Wednesday. We're on day four now. Wednesday afternoon at around 12:30 when Anne Widdicombe was attacked, suffering serious injuries at her house just behind us down the road here. But it was nearly 24 hours later that she was actually discovered by the ambulance crews alerting police. And then it was the next day, of course, that we learned of her sad death. And since then, we have had a lot of updates, a fast-paced investigation, an arrest of a 26-year-old man who was released from not far from here. And now this real focus on this 28-year-old white British male who was arrested in Rotherham. That was detail that we got from the press briefing late this morning. We knew it was South Yorkshire, the area, last night. Police confirming, as I say, that it was at Rotherham. Not taking any questions, so there are still a lot of questions. Is this suspect, is he a resident in Rotherham? Was he arrested at his home? Is he a resident down here in Devon? Did he flee up to Rotherham? These are big questions which we need to find out. But, of course, the time pressure on now for the detectives who will have been questioning the suspect throughout the day for them to bring charges or not. Those updates which we had from police, perhaps not as significant as previous updates, but confirming that location at Rotherham. We understand that arrest took place at around 9 p.m. Last night. And also confirming that they have had 120 reports from members of the public through the public portal to Devon and Cornwall Police with bits of information. That may well have been visual. They were appealing for things like dash cam footage, ring doorbell footage. It may have well just been something suspicious that they saw. There were reports of a car being driven suspiciously, reported by a garage down the road here. We obviously don't know at this stage as to the relevance of that and how that formed what clearly is an investigation that spans hundreds of miles now. For the previous few days, it's been very much focused here in this area of Dartmoor. I'm just stood at the foot of Hay Tor here in the National Park. And that now goes several hundred miles away up to the north of England, involving South Yorkshire police. Indeed, we spoke to the Police and Crime Commissioner who laid a wreath and some flowers here at a tribute which has been set up at the top of the road. And she was saying that she believes there are a large number of officers involved, including mutual aid. So it may well be clearly a number of forces, South Yorkshire Police and Devon and Cornwall. There may well be others. We know of officers who've been drafted up from Penzance at the tip of Cornwall to help police the cordon here and, of course, help with the detective work as it continues. The police, as we heard there, keen to keep an open mind, remaining open-minded about the potential motive, but at the moment continuing to say that there is nothing to suggest that it was politically motivated, which has been a real central theme of a lot of the speculation, obviously, online, which police are keen for people to avoid doing, but understandable, given how prominent Anne Widdicombe was in political life for so many decades and, of course, right up to her death on Wednesday. The situation this evening, though, is that 28-year-old remains in police custody. As I say, we believe he was arrested at 9 p.m. They have an initial 24 hours to question him. Extensions can be granted after that. So we will see, won't we, whether or not a charge is brought.
0: Dan Whitehead in Devon for us there. Now, once again, the Strait of Hormuz is at the centre of geopolitical tension as Donald Trump insists the crucial waterway is open, while Iran says it's closed until further notice. In the last hour, the US has announced more strikes against Iran. A previous series of American attacks, the third in a week, saw Tehran respond by firing against Bahrain, Kuwait, Qatar, Jordan and Oman. The UN Secretary General, Antonio Guterres, said the escalation left him deeply concerned. Sally Lockwood has this report.
4: This war is at a dangerous inflection point. On Saturday night, another commercial vessel was targeted off the coast of Oman, this time a Cyprus-flagged container ship. The crew evacuated in a lifeboat and one Indian national is missing. In a statement shared on Iranian state television, the Revolutionary Guard said it fired a warning shot after the vessel took what they're calling an unapproved route through the Strait of Hormuz. In response, the US attacked Iran for a third time this week. Central Command releasing images of some of the 140 strikes it says were carried out by order of the president. Iran has now declared the Strait of Hormuz closed. But in an interview with NBC's Meet the Press, Donald Trump says otherwise.
5: It's open. We bombed the hell out of them last night. They're very, very evil and sick people. We had meetings with them for the last, they agreed to a deal yesterday, a perfect deal for us. No nuclear, no this, no that, no nothing. They gave up everything. Mm-hmm. And then after that, they left the room. And then within an hour, they launched a drone at a ship. I said, you people are sick. You're sick people. And so it's one of those things.
4: Iran had warned any retaliation would be met with a severe response. And this time, the missiles and drones weren't limited to Bahrain, Kuwait and Jordan, who've borne the brunt in recent days. United Arab Emirates came under attack for the first time in nearly 2 months. Qatar, now playing a key mediation role between both sides, reported incoming fire too, with residents describing blasts that rattled windows across Doha. And Oman, in jarring contrast to regional front pages, reporting their bilateral talks with Iran just the day before, confirmed drone attacks on Omani territory too. Iran's new supreme leader, who's still not been seen in public since succeeding his father, didn't appear at this week's funeral commemorations, but issued a statement vowing Iranians would avenge his death. And that message was inscribed on a missile apparently fired in today's attacks and shared by the Revolutionary Guard. Iran's lead negotiator, Mohammad Kalibaf, posted on X, "The era of one-sided deals is over. We told you, keep your word or pay the price. Reality is knocking." It seems last month's memorandum of understanding is being interpreted very differently by both sides. Iran now targeting vessels that bypass its controlled route through the strait, which carried around a fifth of the world's oil before this war and has become the thorn in Donald Trump's side. Nearly halfway into this 60-day negotiation window, it seems nothing substantive has been discussed between both sides. It's unclear now what options the US president has left. At best, diplomacy is back to square one. At worst, this spirals into another wave of all-out fighting. Sally Lockwood, Sky News, Dubai.
0: So this is day 134 of the war, and it seems that we are back to square one, if not an actual escalation.
6: Yeah, so the initial, I think, attempt when the war started was to topple the Iranian regime, the IRGC, an incredibly brutal regime that's murdered thousands of its own people and is responsible for transnational repression abroad as well. And I think when the initial strikes happened, there was a sense, and the supreme leader was taken out, the then Ayatollah, there was a sense that maybe the regime would fall. But I think we can see now that the Iranian people have rallied behind the flag a bit and that the regime's not falling. And so we are sort of back where we started.
0: Yeah, so I mean, Donald Trump's achieved exactly the opposite of what he'd set out to do, although actually, at the beginning, there weren't very many objectives because the objective initially, we were told, was regime change. And at one point, he was supposed to be the saviour of the Iranian people who were protesting, and he was going to come and help them and said that they should be courageous. He didn't appear. So we never really knew why this war was started in the first place.
7: Yeah, no, the central problem is that Donald Trump and those around him started with a basically correct analysis on the Iranian regime. is an enemy of the United States, an enemy of its allies. You know, if you are, if you got all of the heads of the Gulf states in the room, when would you prefer it if the IRGC were not in power? They go, yeah, of course. But they would also say, but what's your plan to achieve it, mate? And the problem is that his plan was this completely crazy idea that you drop a couple of bombs, kill the leadership, the whole of the rest of the Iranian regime would go, oh, no, I guess we've all got to surrender now. Whereas instead what's happened is they've weaponized the Strait of Hormuz, which is making us all poorer. It's very hard to see how this war can end without Iran actually emerging as a, in a stronger position, because they now have...
8: They're already in a stronger position.
7: They now have an economic weapon that they can use against the rest of the rest of the world. They will almost certainly, at the end of it, unless Donald Trump is willing to escalate to put American troops on the ground, which I think anyone who knows anything about American politics finds it hard to imagine that happening, they are going to end up with a more favourable deal than the JCPOA, the deal that Barack Obama negotiated. And they are they have now created a situation where we all know that they have this economic weapon that they can use to cause real damage to countries all across the world.
8: Sabrina, there have been commentators that say that they don't, Iran almost doesn't even need a nuclear weapon now because they have the power to wield regarding the Strait of Hormuz, and that's a much more powerful weapon.
6: Look, there was always a risk. I think the risk has always been there that if the US or Israel attacked Iran, that they could use this weapon, i.e. blocking the Strait of Hormuz. That risk has always existed. And now we can see sort of how detrimental it is when that is blocked. And we can see the reaction of ordinary people when they start to feel it in their pockets, when energy bills go up, you know, amid this cost of living crisis. It creates such a sense of discontent when... when people can't afford to pay their bills.
8: Stephen, what about this? Let's go back to this memorandum of understanding, which was signed the date, I think, 17th of June. Yeah, 17th of June. We have that signed. It's, as it says on the tin, a memorandum of understanding between the two sides. But it clearly is subject to interpretation.
7: Well, the underlying problem is that the memorandum of understanding would have been a huge, catastrophic defeat for the United States and its interests, right? And essentially, the reason why there's confusion over its interpretation is Donald Trump basically got back, you know, says to people in his own party, oh, look at the great deal I've signed, lads. They looked at not even the small print, and went, well, this is a disaster. He's since then been trying to go, oh, no, actually, if you look at it, it's really fine. But the problem for him is that, yeah, what Trump's modus operandi, right, is, yeah, he drops a bomb or he says something outrageous and then he gets bored and walks away having declared victory. And you can do that if the other side has a vested interest in allowing you to pretend that you've won. If we think about his trade dispute with the EU, where actually he didn't in the end get very much, but it was in the EU's interest to go, oh, yeah, you've signed a great deal, brilliant, that's over. But it's, of course, it's not in the Iranian regime's interest to say, oh, yeah, they've got a great deal. It's in their interest to publicly defeat him, which means for the first time, Trump has a situation where he can't just go, oh, yeah, another case solved and walk away. He actually does have to find a way to resolve this and either publicly or go all in on a long-term project. And I think one thing we can say for sure about Donald Trump is he's not a completer finisher. Or he has to accept, and he's got egg on his face, and he doesn't want to do that either.
8: Yeah, between a rock and a hard place. But this idea of publicly humiliating him, because he once, of sorts, had the people of Iran behind him. They were looking to him to be their saviour, as we were saying before, to come in and rescue them where they were out protesting on the streets. But they now have been emboldened also, and although might not 100% support the IRGC, are publicly backing their country against the United States.
6: I'm not sure if that's 100% true. I mean, I don't know. There's not a huge amount of communication between what we can hear and what's happening sort of in Iran. Like our access to people, ordinary people in the streets of Iran, you know.
8: But certainly the optics, when we looked at the numbers of people, the millions of people that turned out for the funeral of the supreme leader, the previous Ayatollah, certainly visually it looks as if Iran, 100%, the people are behind their government.
6: Well, it's definitely in the regime's interest to project that they are massively supported by the people of Iran. Whether that is true or not, and whether everyone supports the regime, I think is still to be seen. Like, let's not forget that in January, you know, thousands, if not tens of thousands of people were slaughtered on the streets of Iran. So, you know, the picture is complicated. The relationship with the regime and with the US will be complicated for the ordinary people of Iran.
8: Yeah, no, that is true, because it's certainly with our reports from Iran, there were many people who wouldn't go on camera because they didn't support the regime. But the optics and the pictures showed that the streets were full of people in support. Let us move on from Iran to the World Cup. Now, England are through to the World Cup semi-finals after a 2-1 win over Norway. It means the Three Lions will now face Lionel Messi's Argentina on Wednesday for a place in the final. Well, England needed extra time to get past Norway last night, with Jude Bellingham the hero again after scoring twice. Manager Thomas Tuchel seemed less than pleased with the performance, saying his team were lucky, but his star player didn't quite agree.
9: The belief and to overcome adversity and to dig in and find ways to win is on the absolutely highest level. They cannot get enough praise for that. But I'm also a football coach and I think we can play better.
10: I think we've tried to create a positive environment. We should continue that going into the Final Four. I can't speak highly enough for the lads. You're not going to win every game popping the ball and making 1,000 passes. Sometimes you have to win dirty, and we've done that again tonight.
8: Former England defender Gary Neville told Sky Sports News why he loved both Thomas Tuchel and Jude Bellingham's post-match interviews.
11: If you're the guy that's basically the star player, if you're the guy that's going to go and win us the games, I think you're the guy that's got to go and speak. And the Jude Bellingham in every single game in this tournament has spoken, even after the Ghana draw earlier in the tournament when it wasn't a great England performance. There was a bit of criticism flying around. So I think there are only a number of players that can make interviews like that, that can sort of what would be punched back a little bit at the manager, and he's one of them. I like Thomas Tuchel's interview as well. I lived with that for 20 years in a Manchester United dressing room of a manager who wasn't always happy when he won and would go out there and sometimes surprise us by what he would say publicly about the quality of the performance when you might have won 2-3-1 in a big game. So I can live with that as well. I don't mind Thomas Tuchel's interview, but I really love Jude Bellingham's interview because I think he's taken responsibility.
8: Sabrina, is there trouble in the camp with Thomas Tuchel saying they were lucky, wasn't their best performance, and Jude Bellingham saying, you just don't know how hard it was out there, mate?
6: You know, I think this is all part of England knuckling down and preparing for the semi-finals on Wednesday. You know, it is always important, especially when you're at the top level, to be striving for better, striving for improvement. That seemed to be the sense that I was getting from the Thomas interview. What he was saying was he just wants his players to be at their best for the semi-finals and hopefully the finals.
8: Do you think that Jude Bellingham was out of turn, seemingly speaking against the manager?
7: No, I don't think so. I think, look, when you're the manager, your job is to demand better. But when you're the star player, you're part of the team. And I think it would have been pretty bad form for Jude Bellingham to go, oh, yeah, we were lucky and we were, you know, we were not that great. Which, I mean, we were lucky and we, you know, I think we've all seen better performances by England than in
8: but
7: the Norway game.
8: He didn't think that, though. From his tone, his facial expressions, I mean, he didn't think that it was a poor performance.
7: No, I mean, and also, I'm not going to pretend that I've ever successfully played 90 minutes of football in the Miami Heat, or indeed 10 minutes of football in the Miami Heat. But I think, you know, it's pretty clear also that the relationship between Tuchel and Bellingham is sometimes quite antagonistic. But in some ways, it doesn't matter because it's in international football. Tuchel's job is to get them to go out and perform. It's not his job to go out and get them to, you know, have him top of their Christmas card lists for the rest of his life. I think, particularly also because international football is so pressurized, it's sort of all right if they don't get on. In a way, I don't think it would work if they had this bad relationship at club football. But I also think I cannot imagine anything worse for dressing room morale than if you're watching on the screen and then you see Jude Bellingham saying, yeah, I really did have to carry the lads there, didn't I? We've got to improve. I mean, that would obviously, yeah, that would be awful. That would end up like, you know, those Dutch sides that used to fall out all the time and, yeah, they'd have infighting every time. Mm. But Tuchel's right. We won't get past Argentina playing like that.
8: OK, but Jude's still a superstar. Yeah, we can agree on all that. Predictions for the next game against Argentina?
6: That will win. That will win.
8: Oh, great. Stephen?
7: Yeah, I think...
8: OK, maybe we don't want that.
7: Sorry. I've got premonitions about that.
8: Stop. Okay. Stop. Let's pass on that. Coming up next, we'll take you through all of the front pages of tomorrow's newspapers. Do stay with us if you can.

0: You are watching The Wrap. Time now to see what's making the front pages of tomorrow's newspapers. Well, The Eye reports on the latest developments in the Anne Widdecombe murder investigation. Police have arrested a 28-year-old man and have said there's no suggestion of political motive in her death. The Daily Express has paid tribute to Anne Widdecombe, who was a former columnist for the paper, with a headline, "Our sadness at losing one of a kind." The front page of the Financial Times reports on the US strikes against Iran, the fourth round of strikes in a week. The FT also pictures Republican US Senator Lindsey Graham after his death at the age of 71. The Guardian leads with news. The June UK heat wave killed over 400 people each day over a three-day period. The data published by climate scientists also estimates 2,700 people lost their lives throughout the hot weather in May and June. On the front of the Daily Mirror is an exclusive report that reveals the Hillsborough Law is set to pass its final hurdle this week. Also on the front, a picture of Harry Kane and Jude Bellingham after last night's victory. The Daily Star writes about the end of Mick Jagger's apparent 16-year England ex after he turned up to watch last night's quarterfinal World Cup. Victory. Jinx, I think that should be. Also celebrating England's win, the Metro, who aptly wrote, "All hail King Jude." And we're certainly hailing him in this studio tonight also. Let's start with the FT, and you take us into this story. Stephen, this is apparently Andy Burnham weighing up a bumper autumn budget to set out strategic priorities. He's exploring holding an expanded budget this autumn, combining the fiscal statement with a departmental spending review that would set out his political strategy and priorities until the next election.
1: Yeah, so this is a live debate within Andy Burnham's inner circle. You've got to, as a matter of course, do the budget, the annual budget, and at some point in this Parliament, the spending review for the second half of the Parliament has to be fully fleshed out. Now, the argument for not doing the two together is that it's a huge amount of work. You're a new government. You're finding your water wings. Don't bite off more than you can chew. But the argument for doing it all at once is that people obviously want the new Labour government to be a change from the one from Keir Starmer's. So it's your opportunity to demonstrate it. But also, because of many of the decisions that were not taken and nettles not grasped by Keir Starmer, there's this real argument within Andy Burnham's circle of, look, do you try and do the genuinely difficult decisions you've got in really your last, the next 18 months of the Parliament, the last period where you can do anything that will

0: really have any hope of paying off before the end. So essentially, it's this question of, like, do you do this big, big Herculean task, or do you go, well, if I don't do it now, what if I'm not popular and powerful enough internally to do some of these difficult things in a year's time, and what if that isn't enough time for the election? So it's a very difficult trade-off for you.
1: Yeah, whether you kind of strike now while your power's at its peak. But, of course, all of this is speculation because we don't know what Andy Burnham's going to do. So I wonder whether some of these stories that are coming out quite frequently now, whether it's actually Andy Burnham and his team testing the waters as to how certain policies might hit.
2: Mm. Yeah, like you rightly say, there are a lot of question marks hanging over Andy Burnham and what an Andy Burnham premiership looks like, and also how much it differs from Keir Starmer. Is he able to boost the popularity of the Labour Party where Keir Starmer clearly couldn't? And, you know, this could be Andy Burnham's team testing ideas. It could also be, you know, people are looking at the people around him, his advisors, his key strategic allies, and getting a sense of what they've always believed and trying to sort of project and predict what he might be doing, because we just don't know.
1: No, I suppose a big part of what he'll want to do is to distance himself from Sir Keir Starmer and his administration as of old, and, you know, set forth with completely new agenda. But he is slightly constrained by what was put out in the manifesto, isn't he?
0: Well, he's kind of looking for this Goldilocks zone, right? Different enough because it's a government and clearly most people did want to change. We can see that from the devastating results they had in the local and devolved elections. While not being such a big change and people go, hang about, shouldn't we get another election if you're going to make all these changes? That's a very difficult line to thread. Of course, one of the reasons why these stories are all coming out now isn't Andy Burnham's people are having their transition talks with the civil service about what they might do. And I think that's also when, for some of the people around Andy Burnham, I think they are starting to appreciate just how difficult an inheritance they are picking up is, both in terms of the decisions of the last 2 years and the decisions made by the Conservatives over the 14 years prior to that.
1: Yeah, and also part of those transition talks is immigration reforms. And so take us to the front of the Times, where told up to 1.6 million migrants could get indefinite leave to remain after 5 years instead of 10, but they'd face waiting longer to qualify for benefits. So this is the immigration reforms ushered in by Shemana Mahmood, perhaps watered down.
2: Yeah, this sort of points to one of the arguments that's starting, that could start to bubble up in the Labour Party, which is the left of the Labour Party believe that Shemana Mahmood was going too far with some of her immigration reforms, are a bit squeamish about it. But she is likely, or it seems that she is likely to stay on as Home Secretary. So if she's going to, she needs to find a way to make her reforms, make her policies palatable with these reforms that are being tested here now.
1: Do you have some info that we don't about her, the likelihood of her staying on?
2: No, but the rumours and gossip seems to be that she is likely to stay on. But, you know, all to be seen. Andy Burnham has, of course, not appointed his cabinet yet. It's merely speculation.
1: Stephen, do you know anything further?
0: So the internal debate is she has some real admirers in Andy Burnham's transition team. She also has some real detractors. And also the live debate within the Andy Burnham transition is, look, what they don't want is for people to go, oh, the big change is that Andy Burnham is softer on immigration than Keir Starmer. But they also have deep concerns, particularly about the retroactive nature that Shemana Mahmood is proposing, not just to change the rules for future arrivals, but for people who've come here legally under good faith. So there's, can you water it down? And also, that can you balance the need to show you've got control over the issue with the fact that we really do need people to come in and do some of these jobs in our economy. So it's finely balanced. My instinct would be that Shemana Mahmood will survive in the Home Office, at least in the first reshuffle, and he'll have other priorities in terms of who he wants to exile, how he wants to make sure his government is secure. But as it stands, they are going to have to do something on these plans because Labour MPs are very unhappy about the retrospective element.
1: Yes, and the figures on illegal immigration have come down, haven't they, quite significantly. So I suppose she's being seen to be doing a good job.
0: One of the other arguments being had in Andy Burnham's circle is, look, one of the mistakes Keir Starmer made was to focus so much on the legal side, and actually the problem people have is not people coming here legally, it's people coming here illegally, and they think actually in some ways he allowed himself to get distracted by instead, you know, in some ways cutting lots of things that we quite like people coming here to study, for example.
1: Let's move to the Daily Telegraph. I'm going to talk about Argentina, not because of the football, I hasten to add. Argentina's foreign minister has called Falkland Islanders an artificially implanted population. In an essay that he's written, demanding that Britain enter talks to hand over the territory. The old argument is back.
2: Quite controversial thing for him to be saying. I wonder if it's all coming to a fore because we're about to play.
1: Do you think?
2: I don't know, but, you know, an interesting argument to reignite now.
0: The big picture politics here are that whenever an Argentinian government looks like it's in trouble, particularly one which is on the right of Argentinian politics, as the Milei government is, they start to make noises about, oh, the Falklands, or Las Malvinas, as they call it, are actually part of the Falklands. You know, they're just suggesting, for example, that the Falkland Islands are artificially implanted. To be very clear, the Falkland Islanders are the first and only group of people to ever live permanently on the Falkland Islands, right? They are no more artificially implanted than I am in my house. There are times when I'll accept in our history as a country we haven't always behaved honourably, but actually on this one it is open and shut. But this is going to continue to be a political running sore. It remains a position of the Argentinian government for some reason, and they think they should be entitled to every unclaimed rock. I mean, like, literally, we are talking about people who have lived there as long as people have lived in Argentina. But because, this is also going to be one of the things which really tests the UK's defence spending, because in addition to our ability to defend ourselves here in Europe from Vladimir Putin, one of the other places where we do need to be able to show we can defend the right to self-determination is the right of the Falkland Islanders to continue to be ruled as they wish, which is as British people, not as Argentinians.
1: Yes, I was going to say that is their wish and they consider themselves to be British. Let's leave the papers there for the moment. We're going to take a break. Coming up, we'll take a look at more of the top stories in the newspapers for you. Don't go anywhere.

0: Still taking you through the papers with Sabrina and Stephen. In this section, we're going to start off with a look at the front page of The Mirror and the headline there, "At Last, Hillsborough Law Joy. I'm over the moon." The Hillsborough Law is set to pass its final hurdle this week. And this is something that actually Andy Burnham has championed greatly, hasn't he?
1: Yeah, Andy Burnham's been a long-term champion of this law, which is actually a huge change in how we're governed, because it creates a duty of candour on all public officials, which is going to, changes how the state has to operate in some really far-reaching ways. Keir Starmer promised he would do this within, I think, his first year of taking office, which obviously he has not a promise he was in the end able to keep. But it is, it's a huge change. Keir Starmer, in the way that's become quite typical, it feels, over the last couple of months, will obviously claim this as a big legacy, which sadly does seem to be quite typical of his time as premier, as prime minister, where things he either didn't grip or didn't want to do, like two-child, have suddenly become quite big parts of how he wishes to be remembered. But this probably will be the most substantial impact of the Starmer premiership on how the state operates.
0: Yeah, so and one of the campaigners there pictured with Sir Keir Starmer on the front page saying that this is for all the country, and she praises the prime minister.
2: Yeah, I mean, like Stephen was saying, this is sort of like the twilight moments of Keir Starmer's premiership, and he's building this legacy. And this is sort of a law that both Andy Burnham and Keir Starmer have been pushing for. There were delays over disagreements over whether intelligence agencies, sort of how far they would have to comply with this. But it seems sort of in the final moments of his premiership that Keir Starmer is able to push it through.
0: Yeah, and Stephen says this will form part of his legacy that we know he's fiercely trying to create and protect. Let us have a look at The Times. Britons could die in summer queues for French borders. British tourists could face queues up to 12 hours in Kent this summer unless the EU suspends its new border system. This is a warning from the local MP, Sir Roger Gale, the Conservative MP for Herne Bay and Sandwich.
1: Yes, featuring a glorious quote from Roger Gale, who say, people will say, oh, Roger Gale is being alarmist, but it's because Roger Gale is alarmed. So the EU has introduced this new electronic system. We're obviously out of the EU, something which Roger Gale himself did oppose, to be clear. He was a Remainer. And this is not working that well. It's not working well on our border. It's not working well on the EU's other borders. And the border in Kent is still not really designed for Brexit. I think it would be best if the EU were to suspend it. It is, I think, harmful for their own tourist economies on the other side of the EU's borders. And it does have Roger Gale is correct to be alarmed, because it is going to be very long waits in very hot weather. I think it's, let's go back, try and fix it so it's up and running properly in September and the autumn.
0: Although the government is saying that they've announced more French guards are going to be deployed to the border to help.
2: Yes, 100%. The government was sort of proudly saying this. I think Heidi Alexander, the Transport Secretary, was saying this today. But, if you believe Sir Roger Gale, it's not going to go far enough. And I think this is coming back to what we were saying earlier, which is that, the heat is really dangerous and people sat in summer queues for 12 hours. It could be a huge problem.
0: Now for something completely different, as they say, let's move to the Metro, where we read that a third of adults own a vintage music player. A survey found that, in my day, we called it a record player. you kids might not know that. Some 34% of those polled by an insurer said they owned a vinyl record player, a cassette tape player, or a vintage radio. Do either of you own any of those things?
1: I own a CD player.
0: Oh, that's not retro.
1: Yeah, it's not retro.
0: I
1: wanted to get into record players, and then I think, do I really have enough storage space? But they do look so cool.
0: And it's a different quality of sound.
2: Yeah, I mean, I am Gen Z, so I fall within that age gap, but sadly I don't have one. I'm not chic enough. But they are very, very cool.
0: But you do know what a record player is, though, don't you?
2: Yeah, I've seen them.
0: It reminds me of Gen Z being shown a push-dial telephone and they were jabbing it and just actually didn't know what to do with it or how to use it in any form at all.
1: Oh, God, I've lived too long.
2: Well, these days when kids play charades and they're, like, miming a phone, they go like this, instead of an iPhone. So this is sort of old-fashioned.
0: That's really funny. I hadn't thought of that.
2: There you go.
0: Oh, my goodness. I'd absolutely lose in charades then, because I definitely would be doing that symbol. Thank you so much for taking us through the papers, Sabrina and Stephen. Good to see you. Thank you.
2: Thanks.
0: Coming up, one of England's modern day great cricketers bows out at Lord's.
3: I'm Deborah Haynes, Sky Security and Defence Editor.
4: The reality of life under Russian fire.
5: People don't want to leave, even though help is here to evacuate them. They say they want to sort out their belongings first. It's absolute chaos.
4: Fire, shouts the commander. There's a dash to safety, as Russian drones will be trying to find this position.
6: We've now got to wait inside the shelter to see if there is incoming.
7: I've been covering Russia's full-scale war since it began, witnessing the terror and the trauma.
8: When rockets fall, I try to hide my head under my toys.
4: Illustrating Ukraine's lost childhood. Hopes and dreams framed by war.
7: Conflict in the Middle East is another major focus.
9: An incredibly dangerous moment.
10: We saw the missiles streaking across the sky. We saw the intercept going up, and then we saw the explosions when the intercepts were successful.
7: With global threats rising, I also explore defence and security in the UK and across NATO.
4: This US aircraft carrier is operating in European waters in a deliberate show of force.
7: This is routine training for NATO. But should Russia's war with Ukraine escalate significantly, pilots like these could be called upon to go into combat for real.
4: Tucked away in the National Archives are some of the UK's old defence plans.
11: The scale of this bunker underlines how seriously governments took the threat of nuclear attack and global conflict.
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0: I'm Alex Crawford, and I'm Sky's special correspondent based in Istanbul.
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30: Mortgage rates did go up very sharply during your time in office.
0: Here it is.
28: First off, just the scale of what we're looking at.
30: Our data shows it's been happening. Question is, why it hasn't been stopped?
0: Time now to catch up with all the very latest sports news. And Chris.

0: Robbie Keane, the manager, when did you realise that coaching and management was something that was going to be in your future?
1: Well, I started doing my coaching badges in my late 20s with the RSFA. I used to do quite a lot anyway. I used to watch a lot of the managers, see what they do, how they deal with players, and also the sessions that they did. So I was always kind of intrigued with stuff like that. But then as I started to get older, I knew that that's exactly what I wanted to do when I finished, because I love football. I love being on the grass. I love being around a club. I live in the dressing room and with players and trying to help players. So, yeah, I kind of knew a long time ago.
0: Great players don't always make great managers. So talk to us about that transition.
1: I found it quite natural because I was a captain for a long time.
2: Robbie Keane captains the Tottenham side tonight on his 100th Premiership appearance for them.
1: You know, you'd have to fall out with certain people. You know, people's not turning up, disrespecting the coaching staff in some way, or especially the fitness guys or the kit men. So that was always, I was always okay with that.
0: What did you learn from being an assistant?
1: When I was with the national team, with Mick, obviously I knew Mick before because I played under him. So I knew Mick's personality. I knew how real he is with people, how honest he is with people. And that's one thing that I always said to the players, I'll always tell you the truth, why you're not playing, and what you can do to improve, to help yourself get back in the team. You know, just watching Mick close up, how he interacts, not just with the players, how he interacts with in the hotel, with the staff, with the medical staff, with the kit men and people like that. He was brilliant. He was brilliant keeping everybody together.
0: Let's talk about your pathway into management and the fact that you've come abroad to manage different teams. Is that something from your background, having come from Ireland over to the Premier League and then gone out to Italy at a young age, where you thought, why not?
1: For me, it's about getting the opportunity. There's limited opportunities in England because there's thousands of people trying to get jobs, and you see a lot of people, the same people getting the same jobs in the Championship and in League One, and you've got young coaches crying out for opportunities. Go somewhere else. Go learn your trade somewhere else. Also, given the opportunity from different people, which I have been. And also, for me, the big thing was having the opportunity to play in Europe. So I played in Europe. I know that feeling, what it's like to play in Europe and to go out to that music as a manager. For me, that was a big attraction also.
0: Who are your mentors? And do you study other managers? Do you look at, for example,
3: Let's take a look at the weather for you now.
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3: Well, some southern parts can expect heatwave conditions through to next weekend, but a northeasterly wind means we won't see the extremes of last week. It'll be a mostly fine, warm start tomorrow, but it'll be windy in the south and rather cloudy for parts of eastern Britain. East Anglia and Lincolnshire may see a little drizzle. The morning looks mainly dry and sunny, although low cloud in the east will spread across the Midlands before largely burning off inland. Some southeastern and northeastern coasts could well stay rather grey. It'll be very warm in the windy south, but less hot than recently, although southwest England may still see temperatures over 30 Celsius in places. Once again, an onshore wind will make it much cooler near North Sea coasts. The afternoon will be mostly sunny, but western Channel coasts can expect cloudier skies.
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3: That was the wrap. Thank you so much for watching. All the top stories coming up right here on Sky News with Sam Naz to take you through the night. Do stay with us.
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10: Pakistan had the right to respond.
11: You're like, what?
10: historic day here today. Congratulations. This is a huge moment. But what happens now?
11: Jubilation in the streets, while some emotional.
12: This is a political victory for Prime Minister Modi and his Hindu Nationalist Party.
13: I'm Neville Lazarus and I'm Sky's reporter based in Delhi.
12: Companies like these are helping India in its trajectory to be a serious player in space exploration.
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0: This is Sky News, the headlines. At least 27 people killed after a fire at a bar in Bangkok, with the cause of the blaze under investigation. Police say there's no suggestion the murder of Anne Widdecombe was politically motivated, as a 28-year-old man remains in custody. The US launches fresh strikes against Iran as President Trump is adamant the Strait of Hormuz is open for business. Plus, England prepare for a World Cup semi-final clash against Argentina. Hello, good morning. Welcome to the programme. First this hour, at least 27 people have been killed after a fire broke out at a bar in Bangkok. Authorities say more than 60 people were injured in the blaze that began around midnight local time. The cause of the fire is not yet known. The Thai Prime Minister has visited the scene and says several people have also been taken to hospital. Our Asia correspondent Cordelia Lynch has the latest from the scene.
1: They've just been putting up a screen here as they remove some of the bodies of the dead. At least 27 are dead so far, 22 critically injured in hospital. I've just spoken to the governor of Bangkok, who's been inside. He describes a scene of devastation, charred chairs. Many of those who died, he understands, were trying to seek shelter inside the bathrooms at the back of the venue. It was also close to the fire exit. Now, we don't know the exact cause of the fire yet, but we have heard from the Thai Prime Minister, who is here at the scene. He has heard from one musician who is inside, who said that people described hearing an explosion by a circuit breaker and then these huge flames erupt and engulf this venue. We can show you now some footage from the aftermath of the fire. And a warning, you may find some of the scenes distressing. People running away from the venue, trying to escape. And you just see this inferno. It gives you a sense of how difficult it would have been for people to try and get outside here. And we've seen in the last 2 hours, families of some of those still missing gathered here, desperately waiting for news, trying to understand where people might be, what has happened to them. It was a busy Sunday night, people gathered inside, trying to enjoy themselves. This is a popular venue with young people. We've spoken to the family of a waitress who is still missing. She's actually from Laos, and they told us that many of the workers inside this venue were from Laos, of course, in the Southeast Asian region. But at the moment, you just get a sense of the enormity of this blast. And here, just people still lingering around, hoping to get further information. But so far, we know 22 critically injured, 63 were taken to hospital. The death toll at 27, that could still yet rise.
2: And Cordelia, we know that an emergency hotline has been set up for friends and family of those who think that they might have been at the pub at this critical time. What has been the uptake of that?
1: Well, we don't yet know, actually. I think what we've witnessed is people just coming here, really, on their bikes, walking here, trying to phone relatives to get to the scene as quickly as possible, and just hoping by being close to the firefighters, close to the police, that they will get some news. It's been a big operation in the last hour as they remove some of the bodies, 27 of which were laid out on the pavement just behind us. They'll be taken to the Forensic Institute, of course, subject to post-mortems, and they'll be contacting the families as soon as they can. But it's been a pretty chaotic scene, a lot of bewildered faces, people gathered behind the back of the venue, just looking utterly shell-shocked. And you can see, really, the kind of burnt-out back of the building there, where so many were trapped inside, hoping that that would be a safe haven. But sadly, that's where so many lost their lives, right next to the fire escape.
0: Cordelia Lynch there speaking to us earlier. Now, police investigating the death of former Minister Anne Widdecombe say there's nothing to suggest her murder was politically motivated. A 28-year-old man is in custody in connection with the investigation. He was arrested in South Yorkshire.
3: Ms. Widdicombe's family have been informed of the update and continue to be supported by our specialist officers. Our thoughts remain with her family and friends at this incredibly difficult time. At this point, there is still no information to suggest that this is a terrorism-related incident, and at this point, we are not looking for anyone else in connection with this murder. We retain primacy of this investigation, and detectives remain open-minded about the potential motive.
0: And Sky's Dan Whitehead has the latest from Devon.
4: All eyes now on whether there is a possible charge. It has been a lightning pace, as we heard from the Assistant Chief Constable, because we have had frequent updates ever since this story first emerged on Friday. Of course, it's probably was worth recapping. This started on Wednesday, Wednesday afternoon at around 12:30, when Anne Widdicombe was attacked, suffering serious injuries at her house just behind us down the road here. But it was nearly 24 hours later that she was actually discovered by the ambulance crews alerting police. And then it was the next day, of course, that we learned of her sad death. And since then, we have had a lot of updates, a fast-paced investigation, an arrest of a 26-year-old man who was released from not far from here. And now this real focus on this 28-year-old white British male who was arrested in Rotherham. That was detail that we got from the press briefing late this morning. We knew it was South Yorkshire, the area, last night. Police confirming, as I say, that it was at Rotherham. Not taking any questions, so there are still a lot of questions. Is this suspect, is he a resident in Rotherham? Was he arrested at his home? Is he a resident down here in Devon? Did he flee up to Rotherham? These are big questions which we need to find out. But, of course, the time pressure on now for the detectives who will have been questioning the suspect throughout the day for them to bring charges or not. Yeah, I mean, those updates which we had from police, perhaps not as significant as previous updates, but confirming that location at Rotherham and also confirming that they have had 120 reports from members of the public through the public portal to Devon and Cornwall Police with bits of information. That may well have been visual. They were appealing for things like dash cam footage, ring doorbell footage. It may have well just been something suspicious that they saw. There were reports of a suspicious, a car being driven suspiciously, reported by a garage down the road here. We obviously don't know at this stage as to the relevance of that and how that formed what clearly is an investigation that spans hundreds of miles now. You know, for the previous few days, it's been very much focused here in this area of Dartmoor. I'm just stood at the foot of Hay Tor here in the National Park. And that now goes several hundred miles away up to the north of England, involving South Yorkshire police. Indeed, we spoke to the Police and Crime Commissioner who laid a wreath and some flowers here at a tribute which has been set up at the top of the road. And she was saying that she believes there are a large number of officers involved, including mutual aid. So it may well be clearly a number of forces, South Yorkshire Police and Devon and Cornwall. There may well be others. We know of officers who've been drafted up from Penzance at the tip of Cornwall to help police the cordon here and, of course, help with the detective work as it continues. The police, as we heard there, keen to keep an open mind, remaining open-minded about the potential motive, but at the moment continuing to say that there is nothing to suggest that it was politically motivated, which has been a real central theme of a lot of the speculation, obviously, online, which police are keen for people to avoid doing, but understandable, given how prominent Anne Widdicombe was in political life for so many decades and, of course, right up to her death on Wednesday. The situation this evening, though, is that that 28-year-old remains in police custody. As I say, we believe he was arrested at 9 p.m. They have an initial 24 hours to question him. Extensions can be granted after that. So we will see, won't we, whether or not a charge is brought.
0: Now, Iran says the Strait of Hormuz is closed until further notice, with the country's military saying they've targeted American sites across the region. U.S. President Donald Trump, however, is adamant the strait is open, calling Iranian leaders evil and sick people. It comes as the U.S. announced even more strikes against Iran. Well, the U.N. Secretary General Antonio Guterres said the escalation left him deeply concerned. Sky's Sally Lockwood has this report.
5: This war is at a dangerous inflection point. On Saturday night, another commercial vessel was targeted off the coast of Oman, this time a Cyprus-flagged container ship. The crew evacuated in a lifeboat and one Indian national is missing. In a statement shared on Iranian state television, the Revolutionary Guard said it fired a warning shot after the vessel took what they're calling an unapproved route through the Strait of Hormuz. In response, the U.S. attacked Iran for a third time this week, Central Command releasing images of some of the 140 strikes it says were carried out by order of the president. Iran has now declared the Strait of Hormuz closed, but in an interview with NBC's Meet the Press, Donald Trump says otherwise.
6: It's open. We bombed the hell out of them last night. They're very, very evil and sick people. We had meetings with them for the last, they agreed to a deal yesterday, a perfect deal for us. No nuclear, no this, no that, no nothing. They gave up everything. Mm-hmm. And then after that, they left the room. And then within an hour, they launched a drone at a ship. I said, you people are sick. You're sick people. And so it's one of those things.
5: Iran had warned any retaliation would be met with a severe response. And this time, the missiles and drones weren't limited to Bahrain, Kuwait and Jordan, who've borne the brunt in recent days. United Arab Emirates came under attack for the first time in nearly 2 months. Qatar, now playing a key mediation role between both sides, reported incoming fire too, with residents describing blasts that rattled windows across Doha. And Oman, in jarring contrast to regional front pages, reporting their bilateral talks with Iran just the day before, confirmed drone attacks on Omani territory too. Iran's new supreme leader, who's still not been seen in public since succeeding his father, didn't appear at this week's funeral commemorations, but issued a statement vowing Iranians would avenge his death. And that message was inscribed on a missile apparently fired in today's attacks and shared by the Revolutionary Guard. Iran's lead negotiator, Mohammad Kalibaf, posted on X, "The era of one-sided deals is over. We told you, keep your word or pay the price. Reality is knocking." It seems last month's memorandum of understanding is being interpreted very differently by both sides. Iran now targeting vessels that bypass its controlled route through the strait, which carried around a fifth of the world's oil before this war and has become the thorn in Donald Trump's side. Nearly halfway into this 60-day negotiation window, it seems nothing substantive has been discussed between both sides. It's unclear now what options the US president has left. At best, diplomacy is back to square one. At worst, this spirals into another wave of all-out fighting. Sally Lockwood, Sky News, Dubai.
7: And our international correspondent, Alex Rossi, has more from Washington.
8: I think people are questioning, really, what Donald Trump's strategy is in all of this. I mean, he talked about the original campaign being, in his words, about denuclearization. But now, actually, it's centered in the immediate term on opening the Strait of Hormuz, which was open before Israel and the United States went into this war of choice. Now, overnight, we know that the US military launched something like 140 strikes. This is the third time this has happened in about a week. So there is this sense of deja vu. The Iranians also responded as well, striking out at Gulf countries. So now you have this situation about who controls the Strait of Hormuz. The Iranians don't want to give up their leverage of it, and they are going to fight to keep control. It seems now, with Donald Trump, he's not going to allow that to happen. So now we have this cyclical violence. The danger, of course, is that this could spread into a much wider escalation. It seems, at least, that the memorandum of understanding, that era is completely over, and you are quite right. The negotiations are going to need to go back to square one. But many people here are extraordinarily puzzled, really, as to how Donald Trump is going to get out of this cycle of violence, which really many here see as of his own making.
7: Now, officials in southern Spain say a wildfire in Andalusia, which has killed at least 13 people, has now been stabilised. More than 20 people are still missing. Our Europe correspondent, Alistair Bunkle, has the latest from the region.
9: How some of these villages escaped the fire is nothing short of a miracle. Every inch of land around them is charred and black with ash, but somehow they've been spared the worst. This is the story of one of those villages, Serena.
10: Now there's nothing. There's just nothing, as far as the eye can see. And then this has gone through in, I would say, 6 hours, 4 hours. All this has gone through. It went from us getting evacuated here, right, where it was over the back of the house there, to being... I was at the bar, thought, well, I can go to the bar, let everything die down, and then, boom, it was through. It was in front of the bar.
9: The fateful decision to stay or go, to turn left or to turn right, on narrow roads surrounded by flames, was the difference between life or death. The authorities said that people should have stayed at home, but in the heat and terror of the oncoming flames, everybody just did what they thought was right.
11: Your instinct is to run.
9: Yeah.
11: And you're told to evacuate. The police were telling us you've got to evacuate, and that's what they were doing. And some of those people, maybe if they'd have stayed put, they would be alive today.
10: A lot of people, where the people unfortunately have passed away, I think they've been trapped, and so it's come round. It's like underneath them. So you know, where do they go?
9: There are a few patches still smouldering, but the fire is now largely out, and residents have been allowed to return home.
12: We'd seen smoke earlier, but somebody said, oh, it's at Sawbath, that's miles away. And as I got down here, thick black smoke, flames were coming over the back. So we just jumped in the car and headed back. And as we were driving down the road there, the flames are down in the valley, damn near going as quick as we were.
9: Richard arrived back as we were in Serena. His house is okay, his garden isn't.
12: We lived in the fear that we didn't have a house. Yeah. And I firmly believe that had it been another... That if that curtain had caught fire that John put out, the whole of that back terrace would have gone like Lewis down the road there. I'm sure it would have gone up. But I'm not going to tell you how old I am, but I said to Ken the other night, you know, at my age, if it's all gone, I don't really think I've got the strength mentally or physically to start it all over again. It's taken us 7 years to get this like this. And just this road, just like that.
9: Andalusia has never seen anything like this. The village of Serena will never forget it. They survived the fire, but only just. Alistair Bunkle, Sky News, in Serena, southern Spain.
7: Well, here in the UK, there's a warning that a huge area of the country is at risk of wildfires over the coming week. Natural England's Fire Severity Index shows the area of exceptional risk, shown here in red, is set to increase and spread to the southeast and east of England by the middle of the week. Most of the rest of England and Wales is at very high risk over the coming days. A major incident has been declared in North Wales, where emergency services are dealing with a large wildfire near Signand Pass on Conwy Mountain. The public are being urged to avoid the area, and residents have been advised to keep their doors and windows closed. On to some of the morning's other news, and the Metropolitan Police say a 24-year-old woman has died after being stabbed in West London. The victim was found inside a property in Hayes on Sunday morning, while a man in his 20s was discovered outside on Uxbridge Road with stab wounds. Police say a 44-year-old man has been arrested on suspicion of murder. In Toronto, two people have been killed and four others injured in a shooting near a street festival. Police initially warned of an active shooter before later confirming the area was secure. Six victims with gunshot wounds were found by police. A powerful typhoon has made landfall in China, the second to hit the country in a week. Nearly 2 million people have been evacuated from areas in the path of the storm. Thousands of flights have been cancelled or delayed. Do stay with us here on Sky News. Coming up, tributes for US Senator Lindsey Graham, who died only days after visiting Ukraine.

0: Now, England have secured their place among the final four teams of the World Cup. It was Jude Bellingham who clinched the win, scoring both of England's goals. The second during a nail-biting extra time, sending Erling Haaland's Norway home. But manager Thomas Tuchel seemed less than pleased with the performance, describing the win as lucky. Our sports correspondent Rob Harris has the story of the game from Miami.
1: In the end, in these moments, you can forget how grueling it all was. Instead, the chance to soak in another England fight back. More brilliance from Jude Bellingham. And the fans who carried them into the semi-finals. In the heat and humidity of Miami, these were their most difficult conditions of the World Cup. And it was even more difficult after this. Whether Andreas Schjelderup intended this as a shot didn't matter. It went in, and Norway were leading. And there was another anxious moment for Jordan Pickford, before perfection from Bellingham. Stepping up whenever England are stumbling. Harry Kane can be relied on for goals too, but the captain was offside just before half-time. Norway rely on Erling Haaland to menace defences, but this isn't allowed. And pushing Elliot Anderson before the corner meant this goal was ruled out. They pushed for a winner, but couldn't prevent extra time. Everyone was drained, but Bellingham is a force, alert and ready to pounce. Finally, they were in front, and the frustration of a denied penalty was overcome to hold on. But the 2-1 win alone not satisfying a manager with high standards.
2: The belief and to overcome adversity and to dig in and find ways to win is on the absolutely highest level. They cannot get enough praise for that. But I'm also a football coach and I think we can play better. In general, I think it was not a high-level game.
1: That didn't go down well with his match winner.
3: Well, maybe he doesn't know what it's like to play in those kind of conditions against Erling Haaland, Odegaard, Nusash, Sorloth. You know, that's not an easy team to play against. So, I think we've tried to create a positive environment. We should continue that going into the final four. I can't speak highly enough of the lads. You're not going to win every game popping the ball and making 1,000 passes. Sometimes you have to win dirty, and we've done that again tonight.
4: It was really good, and I think he saved the day.
5: He's absolutely classic. He's going to win it for us. He's coming home.
6: You know, there's belief in the players, there's belief in the stands. Even when you're not playing well, it still feels like we're going to find a way, and that proved it as well.
7: Where would England be without Jude Bellingham? Probably not still in this World Cup. He scored 6 goals to lead them into the semi-finals, where they'll play Argentina.
1: Their quarter-final against Switzerland was also energy-sapping. Alexis McAllister's opener was cancelled out by Dan Ndoye. In extra time, Julian Alvarez's stunner restored the lead, and Lautaro Martinez completed a 3-1 win for the holders. Lionel Messi and co await England in Atlanta on Wednesday. A third World Cup semi-final since 1966 for the Three Lions, one step closer to ending 60 years of hurt. Rob Harris, Sky News, Miami.
0: Lindsey Graham, the US senator and prominent ally of Donald Trump, has died at the age of 71. The Republican representative died on Saturday from a brief and sudden illness, his office said. He'd been a prominent supporter of Ukraine in Washington and had visited Kyiv just days before his death. Capitol Hill correspondent at NBC News, Julie Serkin, has more now on Lindsey Graham's legacy.
8: There are few figures like Lindsey Graham who has as close of relationships across the aisle as he does on his own side of the aisle with Republicans. Somebody who manages, as the president said today, to keep Democrats close, to be able to solve issues with them while keeping the president happy. I can't think of another Republican that's able to do that. Also somebody that's been able to be very candid on matters of Ukraine, an issue that we know the president, some of his MAGA base here in the U.S. have turned away from and soured from for a couple of years. Graham had so much influence and the ability to exert it to the president of the United States when it comes to those critical matters of foreign policy, foreign influence. And the man that he was really is

0: foreign policy hawk as well. Graham, at one point, did not align with the president very well, especially in 2016 when they both ran for the Republican nomination. But over the last couple of years, especially, they have remained extremely close.
1: Time now for a look at the weather.
2: I hope we haven't forgotten anything.
3: 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I tick that box.
2: Yeah, but remember what you forgot last year.
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1: Some southern parts can expect heatwave conditions through to next weekend, but a northeasterly wind means we won't see the extremes of last week. There'll be a mostly fine, warm start to the day, but it'll be windy in the south and rather cloudy for parts of eastern Britain. East Anglia and Lincolnshire may see a little drizzle. The morning looks mainly dry and sunny, although low cloud in the east will spread across the Midlands before largely burning off inland. Some southeastern and northeastern coasts will stay rather grey. It'll be very warm in the windy south, but less hot than recently, although southwest England may still see temperatures over 30 Celsius in places. Once again, an onshore wind will make it much cooler near North Sea coasts.
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1: Still to come here on Sky News, we'll be taking another look at the morning's papers in the highlights from the wrap.

0: The Eye reports on the latest developments in the Anne Widdecombe murder investigation. Police have arrested a 28-year-old man and have said there's no suggestion of political motive in her death. The Daily Express has paid tribute to Anne Widdecombe, who was a former columnist for the paper, with a headline, "Our sadness at losing one of a kind." The front page of the Financial Times reports on the US strikes against Iran, the fourth round of strikes in a week. The FT also pictures Republican US Senator Lindsey Graham after his death at the age of 71. The Guardian leads with news. The June UK heatwave killed over 400 people each day over a three-day period. The data published by climate scientists also estimates that 2,700 people lost their lives throughout the hot weather in May and June. On the front of the Daily Mirror is an exclusive report that reveals the Hillsborough Law is set to pass its final hurdle this week. Also on the front, a picture of Harry Kane and Jude Bellingham after last night's victory. The Daily Star writes about the end of Sir Mick Jagger's apparent 16-year England hex after he turned up to watch last night's quarterfinal World Cup victory. Also celebrating England's win, the Metro, who aptly wrote, "All hail King Jude." I think he must be the most popular footballer in the land at the moment. Would you agree?
1: Yeah, no, I think I wanted to make a case for Declan Rice, but no, I think that without him, we'd clearly be in a much, much worse place. He's played some great football at times. And I also think, you know, he just does come across really well when he's on TV representing the team. Yeah, he's the star of the tournament from England's perspective.
0: Okay. He has had his critics, but we won't go into the other side of the argument because he's performing at the moment. Let's start with the FT front page and the strikes that we've previously been speaking about, tit for tat with Iran and the US, and Iran now saying that the Strait of Hormuz is closed and the US insisting that it is not. Take us into this, Sabrina.
2: Well, yeah, like you were sort of rightly saying, there is this disagreement between the US, who are saying that the Strait of Hormuz remains open, and Iran, that are saying that it's going to be closed. As you read earlier, strikes have started, and the language of escalation has turned to the action of escalation. And this is deeply concerning for all of us, I think.
0: Yeah, and we've seen tonight that there have been further strikes on Iran from US command.
1: Yeah, and look, ultimately, in terms of this, he said that we keep having in this war where the US claims one thing and Iran claims another. In this case, the proof of the pudding is in the eating and in the, you know, the fact that tragically a sailor is still lost at sea, that a tanker was unable to cross. And ultimately, while there's not that certainty that you can make that journey safely, the strait is either going to remain closed or effectively closed, yeah. Which is basically from the perspective of every household in the world, because we are all in one way or another affected by the closure of that strait, is basically the same.
0: And it is effectively closed because, yeah. As you say, the ship that was struck, the crew evacuated, one member still missing. So nobody's going to want to use the Strait of Hormuz, even if it is open.
1: Yeah, exactly.
0: Let's move to The Guardian and the story that we were speaking about previously. And heatwaves have seen the wildfires in Spain, but also we have been affected here with a major wildfire in Wales. But this story, talking about the June heatwave, and the figure that they're saying is 440 killed a day at its peak. Remarkable figures.
2: Yeah, 100%. I think, just to start with the wildfires that are spreading across Europe that were in Spain, you know, what we learned from that and what we, you know, is how quickly that these wildfires can spread. And that's what makes it so concerning that this has started in Wales and that much of England's been placed into an extreme risk sort of zone. And then to sort of read on the front of The Guardian that the heatwave is killing 450 a day, that's an enormous amount of people, and really highlights the points that we were making earlier, that this is a serious issue that government needs to take seriously.
0: Yeah, and as you were saying before, it is an emergency. We read that across the whole of June, the heat wave, plus the one in May, about 2,700 people lost their lives prematurely.
1: Yeah, I mean, it is a staggering human cost. And it comes both from the fact that we aren't prepared at an infrastructure level, but also there's very little decent advice provided by the government about what people should do in extreme heat, some of which is kind of counterintuitive. You know, for example, you should keep your curtains closed because at the high of the day, that actually keeps your home cooler, which feels crazy when you say it out loud. And many people who will have done that will be among those people who have died as a result. We do have yet a huge cultural and a huge infrastructure change necessary because we've had several of these heat waves this year. We had several of these heat waves last year. We are going to keep having these heat waves for the rest of all of our lives.
0: Yeah, the June heat wave was the widest and most intense ever recorded in Europe, and it's estimated to have cost more than 20,000 lives. That's across the continent. The Metro, on the same theme, looking at the Spanish wildfires, which we've spoken about. So let's move to the Telegraph and this story about Andy Burnham's plan for $38 billion tax raid. How so? Do we have the detail?
2: Well, I think, you know, as Andy Burnham prepares to get into power, and he's which I think happens on the 20th of July. There's a lot of speculation that's happening as to who's going to be in his cabinet and also the sorts of policies that he's going to be implementing and how different it will or won't be from Keir Starmer's premiership. So we have here some analysis from, I believe, Reform UK that's looking at the impact of potential tax rises on British people, you know, which will be a point of concern for people.
0: Yeah, this is reportedly a tax raid on the wealthy, and a reformer saying that Andy Burnham has spent 20 years reaching for other people's money, a death tax on family homes, a graduate tax on young people getting their first paycheck, a £14 billion raid on savings and investment, and new levies on everything from your parking space at work to your weekend away. They are trying to frighten people, aren't they?
1: Yeah, it's a classic bit of opposition politics, right, where they've... But, you know, fair play to them. They've looked at everything Andy Burnham said in the course of this leadership election with only one candidate, and they've worked out roughly what they think you'd have to spend to keep those promises. And they're essentially going, well, look, if we're wrong, prove it. Now, ultimately, maybe Andy Burnham is not going to go for these tax rises, but the blunt truth is that as a result of the crisis in Hormuz, as a result of the inheritance that Andy Burnham gets, both from those 14 years of Conservative government and, to let's face it, 2 years and have not, you know, particularly... I don't think the last 2 years are going to feature in the Labour Party's Emmy reel, to put it mildly. He does have these choices. Look, these problem things need to be paid for. You've got to get the money from somewhere. If you've ruled out income tax, as he has, if you've ruled out value-added tax, as he has, where are they going to come from? And we know that one of the things that Andy Burnham is very committed to is fixing our social care crisis, where ultimately the only place the money that can come from is income tax, or taxing people's inheritances.
0: Reportedly, he's declined to set out detailed tax plans ahead of his first budget, but has pledged to remain within Labour's fiscal rules. Makes me think, who might his chancellor be? There have been some names in the frame. Ed Miliband. Who else was mentioned? Wes Streeting. Mm. Who do you think? Who's your money on? You got any insider goss for us?
2: Yeah, dangerous to speculate on that one because it'd be so easy to be proven wrong in about 10 days' time. But, you know, yes, like you say, lots of people have been jostling for position. Lots of people have been putting themselves forward. There was a piece in the Sunday Times today where Rachel Reeves is sort of re-auditioning for the role of Chancellor, although I think...
0: That couldn't happen, could it?
2: It was concluded. Highly unlikely. But yes, Ed Miliband is very much the name that's mentioned the most, with the idea that he may change some of his positions that he currently has if he became Chancellor, to reassure people that he's not as sort of set in his ways, because that is the criticism that comes at him.
0: And he's already been briefed against by none other than Donald Trump, hasn't he?
1: Yeah, I mean, so the big picture of all of this is, and there is a fierce row within the Labour Party about who Andy Burnham's Chancellor should be. Lots of people have, I think, correctly interpreted Ed Miliband saying, actually, I am going to let more drilling happen, as him signalling, look, you know, I'm not an ideologue. I can be user-friendly if Andy Burnham picks him. I was talking to one of Ed Miliband's more implacable opponents in the Labour Party, and they said to me, look, I haven't given up. Yeah, they said, I haven't given up on stopping Ed Miliband yet. They said, but it's not looking good for us. I think lots of the people who wanted to stop Ed Miliband have put a lot of hope in Shabana Mahmood, who then, people may remember, she had this slightly odd falling out with her junior minister, Mike Tapp. And I think Andy Burnham is someone who doesn't like nastiness. He doesn't particularly like that side of politics. And I think that in addition to Ed Miliband showing his willingness to be flexible on the North Sea oil issue, I think that we may look back at that row as the moment when Ed Miliband becoming Chancellor was sort of set in stone. But look, there's 10 days left, yep. And his opponents...
0: A lot can happen.
1: Yeah, yeah.
0: A lot can happen in 10 days. Let's wrap up the papers there.

0: Now, gaming has long been something that's open to everyone, enjoyed by children and adults around the world. But with console prices climbing and AI putting pressure on the industry, could we see the hobby become a luxury with people priced out? Our science and technology reporter Mickey Carroll explains.
1: Do you feel like the price of gaming has been creeping up fast? Because if so, you're not the only one.
2: All the games have gone up in price.
3: They're getting a bit greedy.
1: Xbox and PlayStation just announced more price hikes, and Grand Theft Auto 6 reportedly cost more than £1 billion to make.
4: You can't buy all the games you want to play. You've just got to save up a bit.
1: It looks like things are only going to get worse.
5: There's a risk that gaming will become a luxury hobby rather than a hobby for everybody.
6: Now, we could just blame rising prices on game executives wanting to make oodles of cash, but it's not as simple as that.
1: This is what's actually going on in gaming and why it might be about to become unaffordable.
6: The UK has a good pedigree when it comes to video games. Up in Edinburgh, Rockstar are putting the final touches on Grand Theft Auto 6. Derby is the fairly unlikely birthplace of Tomb Raider and Lara Croft. It was a team of developers in Brighton that helped put the British polish on the new blockbuster James Bond game. And around the country, we have hives of studios working on some of the world's biggest games.
1: Here in Guildford, there's around 36 gaming companies, and this one, Criterion, which is part of EA, has been making games for the last 30 years.
6: Now it exclusively works on Battlefield, EA's ultimate all-out warfare experience.
7: I remember the first game I worked on development. It was myself and a coder, and I used to pick up the phone and talk to him, and I did the QV, he'd do some bug fixing and come back. Now you're looking at these massive studios, thousands of people going on. Even now, we can't fit everyone who builds Battlefield in a building like this.
1: 30 years ago, when Criterion opened its doors as a gaming studio, there was a boom happening.
6: That year, the Nintendo 64 launched in the UK, and the first PlayStation had just hit the shelves. Core Design released Tomb Raider to massive acclaim, and a team of Scottish developers were secretly working on a little title known then as Race and Chase. Of course, that's now one of the world's best-selling games, Grand Theft Auto. And crucially, it was the end of the bedroom coders, who up to that point had been making games in their spare time. Now games were becoming more sophisticated, and so were the teams that were making them. Polished, well-equipped studios like Criterion popped up.
7: It was just like this new frontier. Every week, every game that was coming out was pushing in a slightly different way as we were going forward. So, it was really exciting times back then.
1: In 1996, if we look at the average price of an N64 game cartridge like this, Super Mario 64, it was around £50, depending on where you bought it. When you adjust for inflation, that's just over £100 in today's money. So games were really expensive.
5: The main reason why they were more expensive in the past was that it costs money to produce video games physically. And you literally had to manufacture things like cartridges where you could put the game onto it and spread it around the world.
1: But over the years, the market got more saturated and prices had to become more competitive. So games got a tiny bit cheaper, relatively speaking, even though you can see this line very slightly inching up. And despite how it feels, the price of games has actually stayed quite stable. Consoles, on the other hand, have been getting steadily more expensive. And with Xbox saying it needs to put up prices further, it looks like that's only going to get worse.
6: But why are consoles, and therefore gaming, getting more expensive? Well, first we need to look at every tech bro's favourite invention, artificial intelligence. Everyone wants a piece of the AI pie, and they're buying the hardware to prove it. There's been shortages in key computer components related to processing speed and memory that have pushed up the prices of consoles and put even more people off buying them. Donald Trump also had a hand in those price increases by forcing US console makers to pay tariffs for their imported hardware. For example, Xbox just announced that their Xbox Series S and X consoles are going to be 30 to 40% more expensive than they were this time last year, despite the fact they've been on the market for 5 years. They said this was down to console storage and memory prices increasing rapidly. PlayStation did the same this year, increasing the price of their PS5 by 19%. They blamed continued pressures on the global economic landscape.
5: if your consoles are going up in price, you're going to sell fewer games. And if you're selling fewer games, that means the games themselves are likely to have to go up in price.
6: Then we need to look at gamers and how most of us actually play games now.
7: We used to make games, we used to make them for ourselves. Right? There used to be a mantra of, if we're not having fun, our players aren't having fun. So you had this kind of small ecosystem. Now it's different genders, different age groups playing, and we have to work really hard.
6: The first video games were arcade games. Then the home consoles arrived and we played in our living rooms. But soon we weren't even confined to the house. Portable consoles like Game Boys and then the Nintendo DS and then the Switch meant we could play anywhere.
1: But of course, we've been able to play anywhere for years. Our phones have fundamentally changed how and what we play. Some places have been quicker to catch on to that than others.
5: The emergence particularly of mobile devices and the smartphone, that suddenly led to the audience for people who play growing from maybe sort of hundreds of millions to billions of people who play. With a lot of game developers, there's been a bit of a painful adjustment process to that.
6: And finally, there's the scale of the games themselves. Zelda Breath of the Wild wasn't the first open-world game by any stretch of the imagination. Studios have been developing huge, increasingly complex games for years. But it changed what gamers expected. Players suddenly expected to have more control over their game, the ability to explore wherever they fancied, and to take it at their own pace.
7: Our games used to be played in a weekend, where you used to be able to go through, and they used to be super accessible. Within a few minutes, you'd understand what the core game mechanic is, and you'd go through there. Now we're having conversations like, how do we build Battlefield so it's there for thousands of hours, right? Literally a 1,000-hour experience for our players.
1: The high expectations of gamers have already caused issues in the industry. Some huge games like Cyberpunk 2077 and Elden Ring, were both delayed as studios tried to push the boundaries of what is possible. And GTA 6 is maybe the most high-profile example of that.
2: I've already got the pre-order, so I'm definitely excited, definitely. It's something that I've been looking forward to for a long time. It's obviously like 5+ years since they've made a new one.
6: It's thought the game's original release date was May 2025. By the time the date was publicly announced, however, it was to come out in November that year instead. That was soon scrapped, with the team saying they needed extra time to deliver at the level of quality you expect. They said it would come out in May this year. Then another delay, this time until November 2026. According to the team, those extra months would allow them to finish the game with the level of polish that you've come to expect and deserve.
3: I'll be happy if GTA 6 turns out well, but then they're also, I think, saying it's going to be at £80.
1: The way we play games is changing rapidly. And I mean, the thing is, a lot of the new games coming out do look incredible. Whether everyone can afford to play them is a different matter entirely.
6: Mickey Carroll, Sky News.
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0: Robbie Keane, the manager. When did you realise that coaching and management was something that was going to be in your future?
1: Well, I started doing my coaching badges in my late 20s with the RHFA. I used to do quite a lot anyway. I used to watch a lot of the managers, see what they do, how they deal with players and also the sessions that they did. So I was always kind of intrigued with stuff like that. But then as I started to get older, I knew that that's exactly what I wanted to do when I finished, because I love football. I love being on the grass. I love being around a club. I live in the dressing room and with players and trying to help players. So, yeah, I kind of knew a long time ago.
0: Great players don't always make great managers. So talk to us about that transition.
1: I found it quite natural because I was a captain for a long time.
2: Robbie Keane captains the Tottenham side tonight on his 100th Premiership appearance for them.
1: You know, you'd have to fall out with certain people. You know, if people's not turning up, disrespecting the coaching staff in some way, or especially the fitness guys or the kit men. So that was always, I was always okay with that.
0: What did you learn from being an assistant?
1: When I was with the national team, with Mick, obviously I knew Mick before because I played under him. So I knew Mick's personality. I knew how real he is with people, how honest he is with people. And that's one thing that I always said to the players, I'll always tell you the truth, why you're not playing, and what you can do to improve, to help yourself get back in the team. You know, just watching Mick close up, how he interacts, not just with the players, how he interacts with in the hotel, with the staff, with the medical staff, with the kit men and people like that. He was brilliant. He was brilliant keeping everybody together.
0: Let's talk about your pathway into management and the fact that you've come abroad to manage different teams. Is that something from your background, having come from Ireland over to the Premier League and then gone out to Italy at a young age, where you thought, why not?
1: For me, it's about getting the opportunity. There's limited opportunities in England because there's thousands of people trying to get jobs, and you see a lot of people, the same people getting the same jobs in the Championship and in League One, and you've got young coaches crying out for opportunities. Go somewhere else.
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3: Some southern parts can expect heatwave conditions through to next weekend, but a northeasterly wind means we won't see the extremes of last week. There'll be a mostly fine, warm start to the day, but it'll be windy in the south and rather cloudy for parts of eastern Britain. East Anglia and Lincolnshire may see a little drizzle. The morning looks mainly dry and sunny, although low cloud in the east will spread across the Midlands before largely burning off inland. Some southeastern and northeastern coasts will stay rather grey. It'll be very warm in the windy south, but less hot than recently, although southwest England may still see temperatures over 30 Celsius in places. Once again, an onshore wind will make it much cooler near North Sea coasts. And the afternoon will be mostly sunny, but western channel coasts can expect cloudy skies.
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0: This is Sky News, the headlines. At least 27 people killed after a fire at a bar in Bangkok, with the cause of the blaze under investigation. Police say there's no suggestion the murder of Anne Widdecombe was politically motivated, as a 28-year-old man remains in custody. The US launches fresh strikes against Iran as President Trump is adamant the Strait of Hormuz is open for business. Plus, England prepare for a World Cup semi-final clash against Argentina. Hello, good morning. Welcome to the programme. First this hour, at least 27 people have been killed after a fire broke out at a bar in Bangkok. Authorities say more than 60 people were injured in the blaze that began around midnight local time. The cause of the fire is not yet known. The Thai Prime Minister has visited the scene and says several people have also been taken to hospital. Our Asia correspondent Cordelia Lynch has the latest from the scene.
1: They've just been putting up a screen here as they remove some of the bodies of the dead. At least 27 are dead so far, 22 critically injured in hospital. I've just spoken to the governor of Bangkok, who's been inside. He describes a scene of devastation, charred chairs. Many of those who died, he understands, were trying to seek shelter inside the bathrooms at the back of the venue. It was also close to the fire exit. Now, we don't know the exact cause of the fire yet, but we have heard from the Thai Prime Minister, who is here at the scene. He has heard from one musician who is inside, who said that people described hearing an explosion by a circuit breaker.